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2: This is Handle on the Law, marginal legal advice. Now, one of the things that are a complete pain in the rear end is how we do time. And twice a year, we go from standard time to daylight savings time, back to standard time, and it really screws people up. So a new bill introduced in Congress looks like it could drastically change how we observe the way we change our clocks. Now, this is a weird one because it's going to move us to standard time as the baseline. So we're going to run on standard time, according to this bill, forever. However, there's been a move, and this is for years, to make daylight saving time permanent. So what's going on? And so for the last few years, there have been several attempts to make a daylight saving time permanent. And now the Sunshine Protection Act passed through the Senate is the other way. And it's been going back and forth, mainly daylight saving time, for years. So the House could vote on that move. That would end the twice yearly change of the clocks. And there's been that back and forth relationship with daylight saving time. Each attempt to move it into daylight saving times has failed. And the House, as I said, takes a different approach completely. The bill is Sunshine for Our Kids Act of 2026, introduced by Mary Scanion, a Democrat from Pennsylvania, and a Republican, Pat Harrington from North Carolina. Permanent standard time. Woo. Now, health experts agree that standard time is better for our health. And making the efforts to daylight saving times is more political than it is health-wise. And then we start breaking it down because nearly 20 states have passed legislation to observe daylight savings time year-round. By the way, it's daylight saving, not savings. And I always get it wrong. And so the bill, the Sunshine Act for our kids, would allow states to make that daylight saving time permanent if they choose to, but the national policy will be standard time, allowing the states to go, nope, we don't want to do that, which, of course, means it's going to be screwed up all over the place. And maybe your state is going to go to one or the other because the state's going to be able to choose. Now, right now, states are only permitted to observe standard time year round. So that is the law now. It's a little complicated. Two dozen states have considered bills this year that would make the standard time permanent. All of them have stalled out. And I don't care. I like daylight saving time. It doesn't matter to me. I wake up at the crack of the middle of the night anyway. So that's, I just find that interesting, or not, depending on what time you wake up. Okay, let's go. Let's take some phone calls. What do you think? Melanie, interesting one. Hello, Melanie.
3: Good morning. I have a bundle with DirecTV, my internet, and my landline phone. The charge is $254. I get an email that says your credit card will be charged on this date. The next email says my charge was paid by my Discover card. I don't have a Discover card. Somebody is paying my bill. What is my responsibility here?
2: Your legal responsibility is to pay your bill. Now let's get practical. Someone else is paying your bill. And was it an email or was it snail mail that you got?
3: Email.
2: Okay, we just didn't get it. I mean, they delivered it, but you deleted it by accident, so you have no idea what happened. Now, it's a service they're providing for you, so they can retroactively go back and credit the new or credit the person paying for it right now, and you are going to be stuck with the bill. Because you're using the service. Also, I think the user of your card or in your name could theoretically sue you. What I would do, and here, by the way, this is practical.
3: Well, may I tell you, I called AT&T, and the rep said, well, what do you want us to do? Put the money back on the Discover card?
2: Oh, that's very good. That's very good news. Leave it alone. Just take the money and put it in the bank.
3: I'm saving the money just in
2: good.
3: Case.
2: Good. That's exactly what you do. Just save the money, and it may fall through the cracks, and you are very lucky because you get a freebie for a while. Now, legally responsible? Yeah, probably, but I would leave it alone. See, this is the kind of advice I give you. The law is one thing, and I'm telling you exactly the opposite, which is why this is Marginal Legal Advice. All right, Marcia, what's up?
1: Yes, I'm having some bad issues with an accident that I had March 21st. I'm on my second attorney's, and they're just all giving me the runaround.
2: Okay, why?
1: Well, let's talk. I was injured.
2: How badly?
1: Basically, I was trapped in my car, and they totaled my car.
2: Okay, that's not you being injured.
1: And slammed into me.
2: Yeah, that's not you being injured. That's your car being injured. And injured. How so?
1: My injury was, but beg your pardon?
2: How were you injured?
1: Okay, I could not move my legs. They were stuck underneath the steering wheel.
2: Okay, so
1: I was trapped in the car.
2: Okay, I understand that. I mean, that's one thing, and there's some liability there. Now, you couldn't move your legs. Any permanent injury, paralyzed, lost your legs, your legs went backwards. What happened as a result of the accident?
1: Okay, what happened was the center of my spine, it shattered.
2: Okay, you can stop right there. You've got a case. Oh, do you have a case? I do not understand why two lawyers are giving you the runaround. What are they telling you about the case? Yeah. Why? What are they saying?
1: Basically, they're stalling. The first one, Jacoby and Myers.
2: Oh, no, don't mention names. Don't mention names. I don't want to hear it.
1: I had to do all the legwork with the first one.
2: Okay, all right.
1: And the second ones are jerking me around.
2: Okay,
1: they paid
2: stop.
1: Off my car is the only
2: all right,
1: thing
2: stop.
1: You get.
2: Stop right there. Okay. I think you have the wrong lawyers. I go to handleonthelaw.com. 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Not asking you much. You can just say, here's what happened, and they do the work. All right. I think you have the wrong lawyers. 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
1: Now, how do I go about it again? 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

0: law, marginal legal advice. Jason, you're up. Hello, Jason.
1: Jason?
0: Yeah, Jason, yes. Yeah. I'm assuming that's you.
1: Oh, I thought, I'm sorry. Yeah, I'm sorry. I thought you said Nathan. Yes.
0: Okay.
1: Yeah, thank you, Bill. Thank you, Bill. We received by mail two administrative citations by mail back to back. One was filled out at 8:55 and the other one at 8:56. And these are for using fireworks in the city where you're not allowed to use any kind of fireworks.
0: Mm-hmm.
1: My grandkids went ahead and used those same safe fireworks. However, in this city, they don't allow it.
0: Okay.
1: But what's surprising is that these two citations were made out like a minute after each other, and they're for $1,000. Is it anything I might be able to do with the city?
0: Oh, yeah. I mean, you're not going to hit with both of them. It's for the same incident. However, if you're going to say it wasn't me, that's a defense. And, you know, you're going to show up for an administrative hearing of some kind. The administrative judge is going to go, Jason, you know, you only have one hand. What's going on here? What did your hand blow off?
1: No, it did not.
0: Oh, that's unfortunate.
1: These were taken via drone.
0: Ah, too bad. Because I love the stories where people light those safe and sane fireworks. Is it really unsafe and insane?
1: Yeah.
0: And hands go blowing off and stories
1: all
0: of
1: digits. Are still
0: yeah,
1: intact.
0: People, you know, people looking and they start applauding. Hey, give me my hand. There's a lot of stuff on that one. What you do? What do they want you to do in the administrative administrative citation?
1: We'll pay $1,000 for each citation.
0: Okay, well, that's easy. That's easy. All right, so you contact, if you got it by email, I'm assuming, you simply write to the letter on the email and say you've gotten two for the same offense, and that'll get straightened out. It fell through the cracks. Okay?
1: Okay.
0: Yeah, and go ahead.
1: As far as fighting it,
0: it? Okay, was it you?
1: No,
0: so now you say it wasn't me because I really lost my hand in another place and it's okay. In a jar of formaldehyde. No, if it wasn't you or they can't prove it was you, that's your defense. And you say it wasn't me. That works because they have to establish that it was you. You've got a defense, especially if it's not clear that it was you. You could say, right, with someone else. They what?
1: Right, they took it via drone.
0: Doesn't matter. Where was it? Your backyard or was it out in the street?
1: Correct.
0: Your backyard? Well, okay, yeah. That's tougher because usually when I was a kid and I had safe.

unsafe and insane fireworks because I live in the county of L.A. and illegal. And we just go across to the county next door, Ventura County, and buy the fireworks and bring them back. It was always in the middle of the street. So you have fireworks going off in your backyard. Yeah, it's going to be tough saying it's not you. Contact them and hopefully you only get hit for $1,000 or even try to reduce it. I have no money. That's always a good defense. I have no money. My dog is dying. My mother has cancer. My family just got run over by cars. I mean, there's a lot of stuff you can do.

0: to reduce the fine, if you can. This administrative judge can do that. Hey, Bob, welcome.
1: Hi, Bill. I have a medical question for you.
0: Okay.
1: So this last January, I had prostate surgery called HOLEP, where they remove the tissue. So prior to the appointment, the doctor said, you know, you're going to have three issues. Two are temporary, which is bleeding and leaking. He said it should clear up in a few months. The third one is permanent, which is RE, retrograde ejaculation. So I'm 6 months out. I've been bleeding, peeing out blood, and lots of blood clots and tissue. So I went to another urologist to do a cystoscopy, where they look inside the bladder and the urethra and the prostate. And he said, it's a real mess in there. He said, you've got two strictures. You've got ongoing bleeding. You're going to need another surgery, like a complete resection.
0: Okay. All right. It sounds... go ahead.
1: Go ahead.
0: Yeah, I mean, it probably is. Doesn't matter. You go to another urologist and you get yourself a lawyer who practices medical malpractice. And what the lawyer does is immediately look at the urologist number two medical records and sends you to urologist number three, who says, yeah, there's a case here. It has to be certified. It sounds it. I mean, the bleeding and the clots doesn't sound it. Also, ejaculating backwards. That's kind of weird, you know? I can't even imagine that one because it must feel very weird.
1: I'm okay with that, but I'm more concerned about the bleeding and leaking. I do have leukemia, so that could also be
0: issue. That's a problem.
1: Still recovery.
0: And also, I know hunting for adult diapers at the cheapest place you can go. Costco is very strong, by the way.
1: Costco. I'm spending more money on diapers than groceries.
0: Yeah, no, I know.
1: Point.
0: No, I had back surgery and I couldn't move and I had to pee at home. But then again, I was too embarrassed to buy diapers, so I just peed on the floor. Okay, I want you to go to handleonthelaw.com. Go to my website. Now, they only do personal injury, but they know everybody that does medical malpractice, and you will get a good referral. This is definitely time to talk to a med mal attorney, and they'll tell you where to go. Do you have a good case? Do you don't have a good case? And you'll find out. And based on what you say, yeah, it sounds decent. Tony, hello, Tony. Welcome.
2: Hello, Mr. Handel. I'd like to talk to you about my problem. I went to Palm Springs, and I checked into the hotel, and I got attacked by bed bugs. I have more than 30 welts on my arms and legs. This ruined my vacation. I went to the ER room. And one thing, they don't want to talk to me about it. They don't want to refund my money for a 2-day stay.
0: That's easy. All right. Couple of questions.
2: Okay.
0: Did they charge you extra for the bed bugs?
2: No,
0: probably not. So you got a discount.
2: I hope not.
0: You've got a lawsuit against them. You know, if they don't want to do it, you file a small claim suit for the certainly the cost of the room, certainly for the emergency room visit. And I would go beyond that because based on their negligence, that is having bed bugs in the mattress, you could not enjoy or even utilize the rest of your vacation. And therefore, they caused me to spend all this money that I couldn't use. That's part of it.
2: Absolutely. It ruined my vacation.
0: Yeah, of course it did. Now, the ruined my vacation part, that's determined by the judge. I don't know what that's worth. What does that mean, ruined your vacation? Does that mean you couldn't go anyplace? Does that mean that you were in such pain that the whole vacation was ruined? Or does the judge just say he'll give you your hotel, the money for your hotel back, and he'll give you the emergency room visit and the calamine lotion you put on? I don't know the answer to that, but I'd sure as hell sue for everything. The entire cost of the vacation, the room, the emergency room visit, everything on that one. Yeah. Yeah, the old bed bugs in Palm Springs. There you go. You know, there's a problem when it says the bed bug hotel or motel. Always a problem. Now, I want to tell you about your privacy. You don't have any. People think they have privacy, but you're dreaming.
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13: Obviously, completely freaked out. Her boyfriend is an ex-police officer, restrained the woman. Torrance police came, arrested her, printed her. And unbeknownst to us, released her. And they refused to give my daughter the name of the woman. They refused to let us see the surveillance tape. And went back to Ralph's. My daughter spoke to the manager. She said, she goes, it was brutal. It's like, you need to go after this somehow, right? You figure it out. So my question is, this is not really a personal injury thing. It's an assault
0: It's a personal injury thing. It is absolutely a personal injury thing because there's two issues here. The criminal aspect of this, which you can't do anything about, and the civil aspect of it, which you can do plenty about. So your daughter was injured, right?
13: She was injured. She went home that night. We live maybe half a mile from there, and they were walking home, and their boyfriend who was with the assailant, saw them and said, I'm going to stab both of you. He lives like 3 blocks from my apartment.
0: All right.
13: But the police have been like, they were like, hey, this is.
0: Yeah, I know. You're all pissed off at the police, as you should be. You should have said the guy brandished a gun and just shot someone. Then the police come out. they have so many phone calls, that, they decide what to go after and what they don't. It's not your call. Unfortunately, it's the police's call as to what they do, arresting them, not arresting them, warning them. Can you sue the police? Maybe for the second go round, the brandishing of the weapon. But that's emotional distress. That's fear. The lawsuit you have is against the guy who assaulted your daughter. Unfortunately, that's it. You can sue the store, but they're going to say, what did we do wrong? We had a crazy person in here. Is it our responsibility to make sure that no crazy person walks in our store and make sure that nobody unbalanced medically or unbalanced in terms of mental issues? We don't have doctors here. We don't have psychologists here that screen everybody. So unfortunately, the only defendant is going to be the person that hit, assaulted your daughter.
13: I doubt.
0: What kind of money do you think they have? So your daughter, unfortunately, wrong place, wrong time. I would have felt much better if an Amazon driver delivering a package to the store decided to smash her in the face. That would have been better. That's it. You can, and I think the lesson here is you really can't force the police to do anything. However, you're saying that this person should have not been released based on what has happened, and therefore, and you have to connect the dots. And I would talk to a personal injury lawyer. How badly was your daughter banged up?
13: No, she's fine. She's just really, she's a public figure. I won't go into that.
0: But yeah, you don't have to go into that.
13: She's a public figure, and so she's freaked out about even going.
0: Of course she was. I understand. You get freaked out. But, you know, people get freaked out all the time. There's a good chance if I met you on the street, I'd be freaked out just by meeting you. So there isn't a whole lot there. But it's still worth talking to a PI lawyer. Why? Because the argument was and filing a claim against the cops. But, man, that becomes so, so difficult. Brad, Hi, Brad.
14: Hi, how you doing, Bill?
0: Yes, sir.
14: I've been disabled for the past 6 weeks, and I've been eating salad from a local pizza restaurant, and they've got some great salads, walnut vinaigrette, barbecue chicken. Anyway, that's all I've been eating for 5 weeks, and I came up with E. coli. I was diagnosed with E. coli.
0: Ooh.
14: And I got really sick.
0: Yeah.
14: And I'm just, taking antibiotics right now, trying to recover from it. And I'm just wondering if I have a case.
0: Yeah, you might, depending on how sick you really got and if you were hospitalized. I mean, the restaurant is liable.
14: Well, I was hospitalized and I had a heart attack while I was in the hospital.
0: Well, a heart attack is going to be difficult to connect the dots there because people that's not going to be easy. The part that is going to be fairly easy is you go against the restaurant as well as the people who distribute probably some kind of fruit, vegetable, or whatever was in there, E. coli. And do you know that it was E. coli? Do you know it was there? Because you've got to talk to health authorities. They have to connect the dots for you. And so it's not that easy, but you know, we just had recently that parasite, which thousands of people were affected by and had severe, severe diarrhea. And, some of them ended up in the hospital. So
14: it's a bummer.
0: it's no fun. And by the way, don't order a pizza that literally is described having causing diarrhea right in the name of the pizza. I think there may be something there depending on the severity. Now,
14: I just ordered salads from this place.
0: Okay. Well, that's even better because they're going to be able to, at least discern if they're very good. The health authorities are very good at finding out where, where the E. coli started. I mean, to specific farms, they're very good at that. And then when you find that out, and based on how sick you are, there may very well be a personal injury there. You stay away. That's why I don't eat
14: handle
0: salads.
14: Handle on the law?
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10: Heard that was supposed to relieve this, and the procedure caused me to go into the hospital with acute pancreatitis and consequently blood poisoning. Ooh. Then I had to go back into the, and I was in the hospital for 6 days. Then I had, 8 weeks later, I had it removed, and so far, so good. Is that medical malpractice, or is that not?
0: Yeah, it sure sounds that way to me. A couple questions. Did you die?
10: Let me get back to you on that.
0: Yeah, it sounds like medical malpractice. And what you're going to do is, unfortunately, it's going to be an arbitrator who's going to make that decision. And first of all, you have to go and make a claim, and then they're going to deny, of course, and then you have to go through their process because you've agreed to it. And in the end, you go to arbitration. You for the most part, you don't go to court unless it's pretty serious. It sounds like you do have a case. Now, go ahead.
10: I have one more question.
0: Yeah.
10: If I sue them, I still want to be a customer.
0: I don't think they throw you out for that. I don't, because they get sued by a lot of people. And I don't know the policy, but I don't think they throw you out. That's been my experience. Also, keep in mind that whenever you're suing a medical facility, they fight like crazy. It is not a rollover. This is why attorneys with these cases, they want a fairly big case, because they know they're going to be fighting a lot, and it's not going to be cheap, because they have to bring experts in, medical experts, notes, medical notes, operating notes have to really be looked at carefully. And so, again, it depends on how banged up you are. And you sound like you suffered pretty much. You could probably need a medical malpractice attorney. That's my guess. Karen. Hi, Karen.
7: Good morning. Thank you for taking my call.
0: Sure.
7: I'm trying to find out two things. One, do I have a case? And two, is it worth the lawyer fees to pursue it? And the case is, my parent passed away a few months ago, and we knew there was an outstanding debt, and we finally discovered through social media where the promises were made to repay it. And so I want to know if I should get a lawyer and try to get that money. It's about $16,000 to $20,000.
0: How much?
7: $16,000 to $20,000.
0: I wish it were a lot less than that. And I wish were a lot more than that. You've got what I call a wobbler. Sort of yes, sort of no. Was there a will involved, a trust?
7: There was a will, not a trust.
0: You have an executor of the will, correct?
7: It was me, but I'm no longer that because it's closed out, yeah.
0: Okay, how long has it been?
7: A couple months.
0: Oh, a couple months is good. Just the fact that it's been closed out, that's not a problem. I have the ability to come back. You're the executor, just because I think you can reopen and collect the debt. And you now can go after the debtor on behalf of your dead relative. And then the issue goes back. I'm sorry?
7: I was going to say, but is social media commentary enough?
0: Oh, yeah, it probably is. Is social media commentary enough to find the person? Yes. I mean, there still has to be an asset search. I mean, I can say I make $10 million a year, and that goes on social media, and Bill makes $10 million a year. Yeah, I wish.
7: The financial part's not the part that's on social media. The part that's on social media was the promise to repay.
0: That's even better. Okay, and it's a question of just finding that person. Is that enough? Is there any other evidence? Is there a note of any kind? Is there any kind of proof that that debt existed other than the promise to pay?
7: He refinanced the house at the same time, and everybody told everybody about it. It's a relative type of person.
0: Yeah, it's certainly worth talking to a lawyer, any civil attorney, because this is a breach of contract. And that's a little complicated, because you have to hunt them down. Is that enough? There was a verbal issue. Verbal contracts are enforceable, but that's not an easy one. It really isn't. Jeff, hello, Jeff. Welcome.
8: Hi, Bill. Thanks for taking my call here.
0: Sure.
8: A little bit of a long story. I'll make it as short as I can here.
0: Please.
8: I bought a 12-plex apartment building here 2 years ago. I had a tenant that he passed away. I painted the apartment to cover up some smells in the apartment in the wintertime in January with a oil-based primer. I opened up the windows after things were done, not all the way. I vented what I could. I've done plenty of painting in the past. The paint did not cure right, and it has a very bad toxic smell to it when the windows are closed up in there. And you get sick from it. My brother helped me with some painting. We opened up a claim ticket with a major paint company, and they gave me some remedies to try and do. I did some of my own, including baking the apartment with a heater, having it up to 100 degrees for 9 hours a day for 2 days in a row.
11: All right, I got it. So, I got it. And so, and you've already asked them to straighten this out, and they came out and gave you some remedies, and the remedies didn't work, right?
8: And now, said that, sorry for your inconvenience. There's nothing more we can do.
11: Oh, sure there is. They can, there's plenty more they can do. They can defend the lawsuit. I mean, clearly they're responsible. And what, based on the fact that the paint, is obviously, the paint doesn't work. It's probably either badly designed or something's wrong with that batch. And here's the problem you're going to have. First of all, you've got to get out. You've got to get a bid, and you have to get a cost estimate. What is it going to cost you to undo this? Scrape the paint off, repaint it. I have no idea what that's going to cost, but that you're going to have to know. That's your claim. All right. Also, if you're renting the place, you're also going to argue it's been taken off the market for X number of weeks or months, based on their negligence or their defect, the paint defect, and that's added to the damages. They're going to come in and say that the paint is fine, that it is somehow your fault. I mean, I don't think they're going to roll over, and they're simply going to say, it's not our problem because there's nothing wrong with our paint. And Jeff did something wrong. He applied it wrong. But I think it's a pretty good lawsuit. I really do. Straight out civil lawsuit. You think it's going to cost under $10,000 to redo this?
8: No, I'm thinking it's going to be 20 plus because I have to replace the doors, the trim, everything. Everything
11: smells. All right. Well, then you're going to sue them. All right. Then you're going to.
8: Should I ask them first, say, hey, will you just pay this before we go to court?
11: Yeah.
8: And
11: absolutely.
8: You don't have to spend money on lawyers?
11: Yes.
8: Okay.
11: You ask him. He's starting to go, yes. You go, hey, it's going to cost me $20,000. What are you going to do about it? Your paint is defective.
8: Right.
11: Yeah.
8: Right.
11: Yeah.
8: So if they still say no, what type of lawyer am I looking for?
11: Any civil lawyer. Any civil lawyer. Any civil lawyer.
8: I don't need no big hotshot lawyer.
11: No. You don't need a hotshot. You can actually do it yourself. It's a little bit of work, but it's, I know, what are they, they're going to say that the paint is fine. And that you applied it wrong. And you're going to tell your story.
8: Yep. My brother's been to the doctor for it, too. And he's still having some health problems. But
11: well, that's now you're talking. If your brother has health problems because of the paint, now you're talking about a personal injury lawyer. And you're in a different, in a totally different.
8: I'm going to have a tough time with it because he smokes. And that's going to come right.
11: Yeah, that's not going to do it. Yeah, you're right. They're going to say he smokes. You just said that.
8: Hey, try it on my own first. If they say no, then I go after him with a civil lawyer. Get all my bits together.
11: Because you can amend the complaint. You can just do a little bit of research because you're going to pay several thousand dollars to a lawyer on this. I would try it. And the only point is you don't want to get it dismissed. That's the issue.
0: I'll tell you what is easy, and that is finding information about you. You talk about social media. How about this? There's no privacy online. 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
19: A deadly attack at a parade in Germany. I'm Carmen Roberts, Fox News. A van plowed into a crowd at Berlin's annual gay pride celebration today, killing one person and injuring at least 16 others, some critically. Police launched a massive search for the driver and shut down the celebration and concert near the iconic Brandenburg Gate, where hundreds of thousands had gathered for what's called Christopher Street Day, one of Europe's largest pride events. For the first night in almost 2 weeks, the U.S. did not strike Iran, but President Trump says he's considering a major offensive.
20: There's been a lot of talk about a potential massive attack on Iran from the U.S. President Trump making it clear the U.S. still at this point is keeping all options open.
21: We're locked and loaded and ready to go.
20: Still military action taking place on the water in the Gulf of Oman. U.S. has a naval blockade around Iran's key ports. A merchant ship tried to break that naval blockade. It was warned four times before U.S. forces fired and disabled that ship.
19: Fox's Steve Harrigan in Tel Aviv. Meantime, Iran is accusing Ukraine of attacking one of its commercial ships in the Caspian Sea, killing one crew member and injuring another. Ukraine says, though, it targeted Russian ships carrying Iran-linked military cargo. President Trump spoke at the White House Correspondents' Dinner for the first time as president. It happened last night, and it was just a few months after an alleged assassination attempt at that dinner. And he praised the Secret Service members who stopped the gunman.
22: To Officer Gonzalez, Secret Service, Metropolitan Police, law enforcement generally, and even all of the military around us in the room tonight. We salute you and we thank you with all of our hearts. Thank you very much. Great job.
19: The accused gunman, Cole Allen, pleaded not guilty and is awaiting federal trial. 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
2: This is Handle on the Law, marginal legal advice where I tell you you have absolutely no case. This whole issue of AI, of course, has just turned everything around, took our financial system, put it on its head, not necessarily in a negative or positive way, sort of just an is. It's going to make business very different to deal with. My daughter, for example, is working on her master's degree in computer engineering because there's no chance of her having gotten into what she wants to do with a undergrad degree. I mean, and so she's baking. She's at a bakery and she loves cooking, but that's what she's doing basically with a master's degree. Congratulations. And so it's just changing everything. The other thing that AI is dealing with and causing is that you need massive amounts of energy to power these data centers. And you need massive data centers to do this. I mean, acres of stuff that suck up so much water and so much energy. That is the bad part of AI. And so there are jurisdictions who are saying, don't want them. Now, a lot of towns and villages and counties do want these because they generate a lot of taxes, and they are saying, come on aboard. And then a lot of them do not. New York became the first state to halt construction of large new data center, imposing a 1-year moratorium. Let's figure out what's going on here before we allow any more of these data centers to be built in our state. Why? Because you have power costs that are through the roof, water supplies that are through the roof. Local communities are being burdened because they have to build around them, build roads, et cetera, up to these huge, huge data centers. So we're looking at one of the aspects of AI. As I told you, it's changing everything. I mean everything. So we'll see. By the way, the construction ban is only going to apply to data centers that use 50 megawatts or more of power, according to the governor's office. Now, I have no idea how big 50 megawatts of power is. I always read this stuff. It's enough to power 500,000 homes or 50,000 homes for a year or 3 billion homes for a year. I've never understood that. But I would guess that that is a whole lot of power. So under that, I guess they can build them. But then again, do they make any sense to be built under 50 megawatts? And that's part of the formulas being used. The number 800-520-1534, 800-520-1534. All right, some phone calls here. Tricia. Hi, Tricia. Welcome.
3: Hi, Bill. Thank you for taking my call.
2: Yes, ma'am.
3: I have a question about tenants' rights. I live on a property that has 9 bungalows. Our old owner passed away the end of February, beginning of March. We have new ownership. They closed on June 12th. We have not had any notice of new ownership served to us whatsoever. They have come on the property on June 11th, asking to speak to... Well, they wanted to speak to me because I paid my rent in advance and they mm-hmm. wanted to return my rent. I refused. Then they, without 24 hours notice, on Wednesday of this week, they showed up to come on the property to, quote, have a meet and greet. They wanted us all to sign a blank piece of paper with our names and our phone numbers because they wanted updated information. All of us except two declined to do that because I feel like they're trying to trap us into...
2: Okay. All right, let me ask you real quickly. A blank piece of paper, and they said information. They didn't say specifically as to what and how. It's just a blank piece of paper with your signature on it is what they wanted, correct?
3: Yes, they wanted our names and our email addresses.
2: Yeah, that's fine. I mean, they can ask for that, but signing beyond that, a blank piece of paper. If it's only we want your mail, we want your address, that's fine. They're allowed to do that. And then you put a signature line right under that, those requests, and you sign that and you date it. And that's all they're allowed to get. That's, you know, legally they're entitled to that. I mean, the rest of it, they're not entitled to, especially, well, they are if you agree, but good for you for not signing it. Now, when you said they went onto the property, they went onto common ground. Did they go specifically on your property? Do you own the land that you are on?
3: No, we don't. But they have not provided us with proof of new ownership.
2: Okay, that's fair.
3: And
2: that's fair. That doesn't mean you still don't owe the money. You do. But they do have to provide you with a proof of ownership, because anybody could come in. I could come in and say, I'm the new owner, write me a check. It's legitimate for you to say, no, I need proof. Now, that doesn't mean you don't owe the money, so put the money away.
3: Correct.
2: Okay, so what's your question?
3: Everybody's paid their rent on time.
2: All right,
3: everybody,
2: so what's your question?
3: To pay. They are, during the meeting, he said, okay, well, if you refuse to sign, we will just send everybody 30-day notices.
2: All right, let them try. Where are you located?
3: Right.
2: Where are you located?
3: We are located in Long Beach, and we are.
2: Okay, I don't know if Long Beach has rent control. Probably doesn't. But if they evict you, give you a 30-day notice, your defense is going to be if you don't sign a blank piece of paper, we're going to evict you. That is a bad eviction. And if they go forward with that, you have them for wrongful eviction, maybe even retaliatory eviction. I mean, you're in pretty good shape. And if it turns out they do file, give you a 30-day notice, you can ignore it or let them know by email. We have no intention of leaving because, first of all, we don't know you're the owner. Second of all, you're asking, it's extortion. Either you sign a blank piece of paper that we can do anything with or we're evicting you. That's a court battle. All of you hire one lawyer and you go after them. You're going to be fine on that.
3: Okay.
2: Yep.
3: We're also part of the historical district in Long Beach.
2: I don't think that matters because they're not going to remodel. They're not going to tear it apart. This is simply a renter's situation. And being part of the historical part isn't your issue. It's with the city and the new owners. 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

0: welcome back. Handle on the Law, Marginal Legal Advice. Martin. Hey, Martin. You're up.
1: Good morning, Bill.
0: Yeah.
1: My 94-year-old mother is basically bedridden. She's had long-term care insurance. She's been paying on that for 25 years. Now, that insurance company basically is refusing to pay. We have submitted all the documents, and they keep coming back with, if we don't receive more documents in a two-week period, we'll close the file. And
0: yeah, that's...
1: They're basically... Yeah. So who do I contact?
0: You contact the insurance company.
1: Attorney. Now,
0: you contact the people that issued the policy. Because
1: yes,
0: this clearly looks like a breach. And are they telling you that they're simply not going to cover, or are they throwing obstacles in your way constantly?
1: Throwing obstacles in the way.
0: Yeah, I've had that. Yeah, just to give you an idea, I have a pension because I belong to a union, and it finally came to fruition. I applied for it 14 months ago, and they threw more obstacles than you could ever imagine at me, and we finally got it. I am in the same position. All you can keep is going and going. Now, you may reach a point, and how long has it been since you have made the claim for long-term care?
1: About 9 months.
0: Okay, that's enough. Okay, that's good. It's definitely time for a lawyer, and here's what your contract says. It says that the prevailing party, and I'm guaranteeing that it says that, will pay all attorney's fees, which means if you lose, you pay their attorney's fees. If they lose, they pay your attorney's fees. And I have no idea why they're doing that, because if you have submitted the proper information and then they come back and say, we want more, and then they come back and say, we want more. And then that's what happened to me. And then they come back and say, we want more. Then they're clearly jerking your chain. And so that's where you go. You keep on calling. You do whatever information. And it depends on what they want, too. I mean, if they're asking for ridiculous minutia, then they're making their case harder and harder. But eventually you're going to sue these folks. That's it. You're going to sue them. There's no choice. And you're going to get retroactive everything from the time you made the claim. And on top of that, you're going to get attorney's fees based on what you say. You may even get sanctions from the court. If I'm the judge, I'm going to be really pissed off at the insurance company, especially paying 25 years and now you're making a claim. And she's only collecting now at 95 or 94?
1: Correct.
0: And they're saying no?
1: No, they're not saying no.
0: No, they're basically saying no. They're basically saying no. Martin, they're basically saying
1: no. I agree. They just
0: no.
1: want her to die.
0: Yeah, of course. Of course. But then you sue on her behalf, too. That's no fun. Jim. Hello, Jim.
2: Oh, hi there. Good morning, Bill. Thank you for taking my call. I'm grateful. We live in Newport Beach, California, and we're remodeling our backyard. We're putting pavers in there and all that, and a barbecue and everything. The landscapers took out all the plants that were up against our neighbor's wall, and then they repotted them into some, you know, containers and put them on the side of the house. And they said it's our responsibility to water them over there. So we've been watering them, but some of the plants are dying. Are they liable for that, sir?
0: Okay, general rule that only the people who are injured are able to sue. And obviously the injury here

0: to the plants. So the plants would actually have to sue. So you have to file on behalf of a bougainvillea and or a ficus tree. It depends on your contract. Depends on your contract.
1: Yeah.
0: For example, if they have, I've torn houses apart and put in new landscape as you have, and all it says is we will move existing plants if possible. It's not part of our contract, or if it is, we will move them. And I don't know if they make a guarantee as to where they're going, where they're going to be healthy or not. My guess is,
1: yes,
0: all
1: sir.
0: Things being equal, I don't think you have much there unless your contract says we will move those plants. And then the argument you're going to have is you put them in the wrong place. Now, it could be that they put them in the only place they could have put them in. So look at your contract.
1: Right.
0: And how much damage, literally, do you have?
1: Probably a couple $1,000s.
0: Yeah,
1: that,
0: well,
1: it's a lot.
0: And you're paying hundreds of thousands of dollars for this thing, I'm assuming, right?
1: Right. It's about $197,000.
0: Oh, yeah. Ask him to give you a credit. I can't imagine a company that wouldn't do that. Say, hey, guys, I'm spending $190,000 with you. I've got to pay $2,000 to replace my plants. Come on. Give me a credit for that. You should be able to do okay. I mean, this is not a legal issue. You got to read contracts. And who needs that? Hey, Deborah.
2: Hi, Bill.
0: Yes, ma'am. What can I do for you? Welcome to Handle on the Law.
2: Thank you. I had a woodworking saw, and it's a scroll saw, and it's like to make puzzles and such. And I just gave it away. I wondered if that person cuts their fingers off, can they sue me?
0: Well, they'll have a hard time signing the document. Okay, that's for starters. Did you modify the saw at all?
2: Did I want a what?
0: Did you modify it? Did you screw with it?
2: No.
0: Okay, so just, No, if they cut their fingers off, that's simply entertainment. That's all. Not necessarily for them, but certainly for the rest of us. You know, that person could be a wood shop teacher.
2: Yeah.
0: You ever taken wood shop?
2: I did.
0: Okay. Did you notice the teacher had no fingers or lost two or three fingers? That's required. They would not hire a wood shop teacher with 10 fingers.
2: That's exactly right.
0: Of course. Of course. So the answer is no. They're not. I mean, they're going to sue you. I mean, everybody sues everybody, Deborah. But are they going to win? No. They'll sue the manufacturer first for a bad design or whatever. But that's such a difficult, difficult case. I mean, the damages are pretty good. No fingers are, no thumb. You can't hitchhike anymore. But it's for the most part, no. No, it's you're going to be fine.
2: Okay,
0: when did you
2: great.
0: When did you give this away?
2: Just about a few weeks ago.
0: Okay, how much are these things worth?
2: You know, I don't know. I think I looked it up, and it's an old one. It's an old one, so it's probably only worth $200 or $300.
0: Okay.
2: Probably.
0: Well, anyway, that's nice of you to do that. But the answer is, can you get sued? Of course, you can get sued. I can sue you right now for this conversation because I'm emotionally distressed by what you said. Can I file that lawsuit? Of course, I can. So what? See, the problem is there really very little downside to filing lawsuits. Now, there are some, and I don't want to go through them. There's some lawsuits that statutorily, the other side gets attorney's fees. And sometimes, yes, for sanctions with the courts. But for the most part, even frivolous lawsuits generally get away with it. You're going to be fine. I wouldn't worry about it. I'll tell you what else you don't need, and that is your privacy being completely used online. You think you have privacy? You have no privacy. Everything about you is online. 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

0: Okay, back we go. More handle on law, marginal legal advice. Caesar, hello, Caesar. You're up. Welcome.
1: Hello, Bill. Hey, yeah. Bill, I just want to let you know that I listen to you every Saturday, and you're great. Also, I got a question. I run a small business, and I have a liability insurance on the business, and they do audit every year. And the last year, they figured out on the audit that I owed them $18,000. And there's no way that I'm going to pay that money. I don't know how they figured that. My question is, if I don't pay them, what they do?
0: Well, if you don't pay them, they're going to cancel your insurance. It's a little complicated where you can pay them and then turn around and demand your money back. You can, and then legally they're responsible if you're right.
1: They already send it to the collection agent.
0: Okay, what you have to do is, first of all, tell the collection department that the audit was wrong. Contact them, I assume you have, and say, you have a wrong audit on this.
1: Okay.
0: And how do you prove it? Well, unfortunately, you have to have your own accountant come in and do an audit and turn around and say to them, your audit is completely wrong. There is no way that my business could have incurred this kind of liability on insurance based on the numbers that you have come up with. It's impossible. And so you produce your own audit. You tell them, hold off on the collection agency, because here's what happens. What if they ding you? The collection agencies, even when they're wrong, they have the power to ruin your credit. Now, you have ability to say, I'm disputing this. And so there are enough algorithms out there. And so hopefully, if they hold off on any more moves, because the only way they're going to collect, literally collect, is to get a lawsuit against you and get a judgment. They can't collect any other way. You know, they just can't grab your money because they think that you owe them money. So it's time to contact the insurance company and say, hey, this is a dispute. Take your hound dogs off of me until we figure this out. I'm having an audit. And then you pay what you paid last year. Because if you don't pay and you get hit with a claim, they're going to say you're not insured, and now you're looking at a lawsuit. Yeah. It's even when you're right, it's a god-awful mess. What you do is you have an insurance company that screwed up. Call the adjuster. Go up the food chain. Caesar, literally go up the food chain as far as you can go. That's where you start. You want to go to the vice president in charge of overcharging insurance claimants. That's one of those things where even when you're right, you can get nailed, especially if the claim is you owe money and you don't, and it goes to collections. And if the collections go after somebody knowing that they shouldn't have, there's a lawsuit. And in many cases, a big one. By the way, that's federal. Federal offense is when you file for bankruptcy. So there's liability there, but what a mess that is. Sometimes the law does not do a really good job of dealing with problems. I mean, you have no place else to go, but it gets a little bit sloppy. If I loan you $1,000 and you've written you owe me $1,000, you don't pay me, that's an easy one. I sue you for $1,000. There's really not much you can say about that. But if you're if you're talking about, in this case, audits and financial issues in which there can be differences of opinion and differences of fact, it can get a little bit difficult. But that's, sometimes you're just stuck that way. Ron. Hi, Ron.
2: Hi, Bill.
0: Yeah.
2: I am a retired teacher, administrator, so forth, and I took on a six-week gig on the side just for the fun for the summer. And I'm having trouble collecting from the employers now. It's a small theater company that is doing a summer camp. And so I'm about, we're 1 week from the show, so we're almost done with the whole thing. And I'm supposed to get paid every 2 weeks, didn't get paid the first time. A lot of excuses, a lot of we're sorry. People are very, very nice, but they're really good at this. Going on and on, finally got a check from them. And instead of the business check, It was through the, her own personal, I guess she's got a side business doing something else too. And that check bounced.
0: Okay.
2: So the question is, I know it's an easy small claims thing, but I was wondering, what about labor board?
0: Yeah, it's a violation. It's a violation. I would do both. I would both report her, that company, to the labor board. There's really no labor board. It's the state of California. It's Wage Enforcement Division of the Department of Labor Relations. And so you just find that. Just Google California check bounced employee 1099. I'm assuming you're a 1099 employee. Is there a written contract here?
2: Yes.
0: Okay, that helps. And so they bounced the check.
2: And I also have a lot of emails.
0: Okay.
2: From her, you know, promising payment.
0: Yeah, no, they owe you. Yeah, you've got them. No, there's no question. You have the theater company, and if she's a sole proprietor as opposed to a company, well, it doesn't even matter, because if she's paid on a personal check, she's going to be responsible for the breach anyway. Because you can, if there's a corporation with her paying personally, that corporation legally sort of disappears in terms of your lawsuit. So you would file a lawsuit against the theater company, against her who owns the theater company, and also go ahead and report that wages have not been paid. One of the things about California and other states, by the way, is paying back wages is one huge deal. I mean, it is a big thing. The only thing more important as far as the state or the IRS is concerned is you pay their taxes. That's number one. Actually, when you die and you owe money, for example, or you have money, the first thing is paid is burial. Then come taxes. And I'm surprised that the IRS lets burial expenses supersede taxes. And money owed is right at that level to employees. So obviously you have a very strong case, and you have to just jump through the hoops and do it. You got her. You got her. Just go ahead and do all three, and then that was an easy one. Sometimes it's not easy if you've been injured. And I've been telling you about this for years now, and answer questions about personal injury constantly. The last hour, I don't know how many questions I had. And so I tell you to go to a personal injury lawyer. Why? Because that's all you can do is get money. 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And they're experts. 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

0: Welcome back. Handle on the Law, Marginal Legal Advice. Yo, Dennis, welcome to the show.
1: Yeah, Bill. I live in a four-unit condo townhouses. My roof was leaking during the last rains. I contacted the HOA. They say it's up to the board. There's only four units. I'm not on the board. We've had some roofers come over for estimates. They say it was not up to code. Now, it's 5 years out of warranty. Last thing I heard, they were going to check with a law office that had won a similar lawsuit against the builder. Now, I want to, kind of press on people. So what would be the first thing a law office would do?
0: Right. So let me start with, okay, got it. So let me start with, when was the building built?
1: Oh, 15 years ago.
0: Okay, so that's a problem. So when a lawsuit went against the builder, if it is within 10 years, the builder's liable, and you can sue the builder. After 10 years, no longer liability. So now you have a situation where the roof is leaking. Is the roof a common roof? Is it considered that the HOA, that members of the HOA own the entire roof together under the HOA?
1: That's what the HOA told me.
0: Well, no, you have to look at the CC&Rs. What they told you is one thing, and what the CC&Rs say is specific. You have to look at that. And if you are responsible for your own roof over your own condo, which I think is hard to do when you think about it when there's four units, I assume it's one building, correct?
1: It's two buildings. They're twins.
0: Okay. All right. So now you have two buildings and two

0: common roofs, I guess, or each party is responsible for other. It depends on what the CCNR say. And now you have a leak, and you're making a claim against the HOA for a defective roof. The roof has to be replaced, and it has to come out of the reserves, because that's exactly what HOAs are about. And money is put away in reserve by law, and that's used for exactly this sort of thing. And so if the money is there, you go to the HOA and say, the money is here. That's it. Now, has anybody actually repaired the roof, or is just time to repair the roof?
1: No repairs have been done.
0: Okay, so now you're talking about just repairing the roof. What are the bids to repair the roof?
1: It's for all four units, $40,000.
0: All right. All right, so
1: mine's the only one leaking, so
0: it doesn't matter if the roof leaks. The roof leaks, and if it's common area, the HOA has to replace it. Because we got a hole in the roof, and only one unit is affected. No, it's still a common roof. And so, do you happen to know about the reserves that are in the HOA?
1: Offhand, no.
0: All right, you want to find out first of all if there's any money, but you make a claim against the HOA, and if the HOA says no. I don't know what you can do except sue them. Sue your own HOA. And the bottom line, unfortunately for that, is that you're paying for a lawyer to defend a lawsuit against you because the HOA hires a lawyer. So that's what you have to do. And you go to someone who specializes in HOA. I've got a friend of mine who does exactly that. He specializes in HOA law, and that's what you need. But, you know, a lot of issues here. What the HOA says, who is responsible, what the CCNR say, that sort of thing. Hello, Grace. You're up. Welcome to Handle on the Law. Yes, Grace.
2: Hi there. So, quick question. We rented in Orange County. We were there just under 12 months, which she knew what she was doing. She basically showed up one day and says, we're not going to extend the lease. I thought we had a year lease, but it was month to month. So she gave us a 60-day notice. And then shortly after that, she said, hey, listen, if you decide to move out sooner, you know, I'm happy to give you a refund of your rent because the plumbers need to get in.
0: All right.
2: So, So they did pull permits for plumbing. So I wanted to see what recourse we had because honestly, we were planning to stay there forever. And
0: well, you're not going to stay there forever because what city are you in?
2: You know what I mean.
0: Yeah, what city are you in?
2: Seal Beach.
0: Okay, I don't think Seal Beach has rent control, if I'm not mistaken. So with that, your landlord has every ability and right to toss you out, especially on a month-to-month. When you say month-to-month lease, that means no lease. But they have to give you 60 days notice. The issue of plumbing, unless it is an emergency and they have to come in and fix plumbing because water is leaking all over the place, and then you have some rights. But if that's not the case, they just want to redo the plumbing and everything is working. Sure, they can say, tell you what, we'll refund the money. Just say no. You can say no. You can say, hey, I'm going to stay till the very last day. And you get, and don't forget, you get relocation money, too. You know that.
2: Well, that's what I thought. That's why I thought she asked us to leave. We didn't get any relocation money.
0: Have you already moved?
2: That's what I was thinking. Oh, yes.
0: Oh, well, now you're going backwards. Yeah, I don't know. I think you're still entitled to relocation money. And I don't know if it's, $2,000, $2,500 is under state law. And that's if it was L.A. City, you'd be there forever. They could never get you out. So, you've got some rights. There are all kinds of websites out there to talk about landlord-tenant rights. And they'll even be specific as to your city and what your rights are. But the answer to your question is you don't have to leave. You have to leave after a year. If you have a year's wait, or they have to give you 60 days notice, then you have to leave at that point. But if they comply, you're out the door. And you try to go for the relocation money, which they are required to give you. Ashley. Hello, Ashley.
3: Yes.
0: Yes. Go ahead.
3: Oh, it's you. I'm sorry. I just had a quick question. I have a friend, longtime friend. she had breast implants, and she got them taken out and changed. And she saved the old ones. 2 weeks ago, I was over there, and I have a little dog, and she had him in a box in her closet in a little shoe box, and he bit one of them. He got in there, and it ruined it. She's suing me now, and she said that she wants to sue me for $8,000.
4: Okay.
3: Because that was her original surgery.
4: Okay, so what's your question?
3: Well, I told her that I would pay her.
4: No, you pay her nothing. You pay her nothing.
3: Oh.
4: You pay her nothing. Well, what do you think a deflated used implant is worth?
3: Well, I would think not. She said it was sentimental to her.
4: I don't give a damn. Sentimental means nothing. What if the sentimental value for her is $100,000? Does she sue for that?
3: Yeah.
4: I mean, it's, you know, here's what you tell her. By the way, has she filed a lawsuit yet?
3: No, she has not.
4: Oh, no, you want her to file the lawsuit. You want to go in front of a judge on this one. Oh, believe me, the judge, that will make the judge's week. It'll make the judge's month when he tells his buddies, let me tell you what happened today. Lawsuit for $8,000 for a used, deflated implant. And this woman wants $8,000. I wouldn't worry about that. That's a great story, by the way. I love that story.
3: Well, you took my the bad thing is I lost a friend over it, but
4: eased
3: my mind.
4: Let me ask something. If you have a friend who is that crazy, is that really a friend?
3: No, you're right.
4: And she's out of her mind. But anyway, that's a good story. I have to tell you, it was a phone call of the day. You made my day. Okay, thank you for that. Yeah. By the way, I very rarely get a story I've never heard of. I mean, I've been doing this show for decades. And, you know, once in a while, I'll get a question that I've never heard before. Because usually, if you listen to the show, it's effectively the same questions over and over. The stories are different, which makes the show kind of fun. And the idiocy of people is different. And the letters, the levels of crazy sometimes are different. But the questions are basically the same. This one, I've never heard before. She's suing me for $8,000 because of the sentimental value of a deflated implant that she kept in a box after she took them out. Wow. You have to admit, that's damn good.
0: Now, let me spend a moment talking about your privacy and my privacy. There ain't none. I can find out everything about you. It is easy. It's all available online. 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
12: Talk in recent days from President Trump about a possible massive attack on Iran, but President Trump also making clear he's keeping all options open. Now, there was some military activity in the Gulf of Oman. A merchant ship tried to break through the U.S. naval blockade. It was warned four times before U.S. forces hit it and disabled that ship.
13: The president has claimed that the U.S. is, quote, locked and loaded and ready to go if he decides to go through with the plans to attack. Maine Democrats elected former state Senate President Troy Jackson in a landslide vote as their nominee for the U.S. Senate seat held by longtime Republican Senator Susan Collins. Jackson addressing his supporters after securing the Democratic nomination.
14: Stand up to Donald Trump and ICE when they attack our workers, terrorize our neighbors, and threaten the freedoms generations of us fought to secure.
13: This now sets the stage for a Maine Senate seat showdown. Well, police in Berlin abruptly shut down the city's LGBTQ plus pride parade after a van drove into a crowd near the parade route, killing at least one person and injuring 16 others. Police have reportedly identified a suspect and say he has ties to Islamic circles in Germany's capital. A Canadian woman arrested in Belgium on suspicion of espionage. Authorities allege she spied for a third country. 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
13: More than 250,000 people have fled their homes as wildfires rage in Spain and France. One fire threatening the famous wine district of Bordeaux. Fox's Stephanie Bennett reports from London.
16: It's impacting wine country, and it's also shortening the Tour de France by about a third while they redeploy security forces to help out and battle these flames. Now, more than a quarter of a million people across France and Spain have been evacuated.
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The following is a pre-recorded program. This is Handle on the Law, marginal legal advice where I tell you, you have absolutely no case. Now, I don't know if you had watched and or listened to President Trump's primetime address that just happened. And normally I don't talk about primetime addresses because they're, you know, what President Trump thinks is primetime, I don't think is primetime. And I'm not alone because NBC, ABC, CNN wouldn't cover it. They just said no. Even though the president said he has bombshell news and bombshell evidence about fraud in elections in this country, it just wasn't. It wasn't true. There was no bombshell anything. It's the same regurgitation of everything that's been happening ever since 2020 in terms of the allegations. Now, the reason I'm bringing this up, because this has to do with federal licenses to broadcast. What the president said is that real clearly, and that is NBC, ABC, MSN, other networks that chose not to cover or broadcast that speech of his was fraud, that they were guilty of fraud. A network's decision not to carry the president's message, his primetime comments, are guilty of fraud. Now, that's quite a jump, to say the least. Moreover, what he said is that they should have their licenses to broadcast revoked. And you bet Brendan Carr of the FCC is already making that move to eliminate or to revoke those licenses to broadcast. Now, the president made a point, which I think was legitimate, and that is that the networks and stations, independent stations, are licensed by the FCC, and they are allowed

0: to broadcast because it's federal law that controls all of this. The federal government controls all broadcasts. And he said they don't pay for it, which is true. The networks, the broadcasters get it for free. They apply for it. For example, my home station, KFI, applied for a license in April of 1922. Still has it. And the rules are, I think, every 4 or 5 or 7 years or something, they have to reapply. And there's all a bunch of rules, but no one gets tossed out. That's impossible. And so he said that they're getting it for free, and maybe they should pay for it, which is fine, by the way. If everybody is treated equally, that is no problem. The problem is the rules of broadcast licenses are established by Congress and have been established by Congress. And Congress would have to change the rules. They would have to say, now those frequencies are to be paid for. Now, certain frequencies are sold, by the way. They are. There are auctions that sell for certain frequencies for different kinds of issues. Certain issues as to weird radio signals, et cetera, that are not commercial. So it's possible, but the traditional broadcast licenses are not paid for. They've been around forever. And Trump is saying, well, let's revoke those licenses for from those companies that refused to broadcast my speech. And that is fraud on its face. Now, let me ask you, what do you think Congress is going to do? Do you really think, for example, the merger, Paramount Sundance or Paramount Sky going after Warner Brothers Discovery, and all of a sudden they're not going to say anything? Owning CNN, owning a bunch of radio and TV stations, they're not going to say anything? Really? Do you really think that the president could get through Congress to change the rules of broadcasting, especially only going after those stations that didn't cover his speech and they are therefore guilty of fraud? Where do you think that's going to go? Exactly. I mean, we get a lot of that. I mean, a lot of that. All right. Let's go ahead and take some phone calls. Patricia, let's start with you. Hello, Patricia. Welcome.
1: Well, hello. So real quick, long story short, can you hear me okay?
0: I can. Are you, you're on a cell phone. Can you get to a non-speaker cell phone? You could talk directly into it?
1: Yes.
0: That would be good.
1: Yes, hold on. Okay, how's this?
0: Okay, much better.
1: Is this? Okay. Long story short, I have a condo that was built around 1970. The tub had a really bad overflow, and it had to be repaired. And the plumber said there's asbestos. I can't do anything until there's asbestos remediation. Through this, I was contacting the HOA because it was between the walls. I wasn't really sure whose responsibility it is. And so the actual repair of the bad overflow is my responsibility. So, you know, I was groovy with that. For the asbestos, they contacted the agency to see if there was asbestos. And they also contacted the asbestos remediation. The people who did the asbestos remediation, they had to remove cabinets, kitchen cabinets, because it was a shared wall with the overflow. The asbestos remediation company totally whacked the cabinets to the tune of, for me to repair it, it's $1,600. The HOA says, well, because it's water, we're not going to water inside the unit. It's not our responsibility. And we're just beginning at this. So I'm kind of wanting to be proactive.
0: Okay, let me ask you. I know. Do they have a responsibility, the HOA? But if you're talking, they probably have a responsibility for the asbestos removal. I think that's on the HOA. But you're talking about the removal company ripping your cabinets off the wall and doing that much damage, $1,600 worth of damage. That's on you. That's on you. You have to...
1: Even though the company, even though the HOA hired the company.
0: That's different. It's still, I think, on you. The HOA can can sue them, because what the cabinet company is going to say in defense is, I don't have a contract with Patricia. My contract's with the HOA. So the HOA can sue and reimburse you. And I don't know if you can personally sue. I think you can for the $1,600. And you go against the cabinet company. That's what you do. That's an easy one.
1: Not the cabinet company?
0: No,
1: but
0: the removal company. The people that the removal company that took the cabinets off the wall and damaged them.
1: I'm not their client. So this
0: that's
1: is
0: correct. But you're the recipient of the cabinets. Yes. And it's easier for you to sue, because if you have to go through the HOA, that's not to say that their defense is exactly that. We don't have a contract with Patricia. Our contract is with the HOA. I mean, that's a good defense. Yes. But hopefully you get involved in a small claims court. And are they going to say that? And a small claims court judge is not going to agree with you. It's possible. They can say whatever the hell they want. But they're going to make a motion to drop it. It's $1,600 at this point. Is it a big company?
1: Yeah.
0: Is it a big company?
1: The HOA or the remediation?
0: The remediation company.
1: I think it's probably a medium-sized company.
0: All right, well, you know,
1: the HOA is probably not going to do a small company.
0: Yeah, for $1,600, I can't imagine that you couldn't come to some negotiation. Maybe they'll give you, you know, 60 cents on the dollar and you take that, or you end up in small claims court, which is a complete pain in the rear end. Talking about pains in the rear end, if you get into a car accident or you slip and fall on your butt, or let's say you go to a big box store and the big box falls on your head, or you're assaulted by a rent-a-cop wrongly. And so you've been injured. All right. And now, do you have a case? Well, you very well might. And how do you know? Well, you go to a lawyer, a personal injury lawyer. 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
5: Tom is the smartest man I know. 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

0: And welcome back. More handle on the law, marginal legal advice. Scott! Hello, Scott. What can I do for you?
1: Bill, thanks for taking my call.
0: Sure.
1: I'm calling for my daughter because she works on Saturdays, and I told her I'd reach out to you. So she's been at this apartment for 5 years, and it just recently changed ownership a few months ago, and her lease was up last month. So in the negotiations, she wanted to stay another year, and they said, and they went ahead and said, yes, you can stay for another year, et cetera, et cetera. And they were actually going to reduce the rent a little bit, but they won't put it on a contract. They sent her an email with that confirmation, and she's asked twice to have a lease agreement, and they won't do that.
0: Okay. And your question is?
1: If they decide to break that email or and say, okay, now your rent is just this amount, or you got to leave, or whatever, what are her chances?
0: I understand. Now, if they intend on her staying another year, why would they not put that in writing or put it in the lease agreement? Have you asked them that question?
1: She did, and they just said, well, we sent you an email to confirm that.
0: Yeah, you go, you know what, that's not enough, is what she says. You have to put it in writing. I talked to an attorney, don't mention my name because they'll start laughing, and just say, it's much more solid than an email. Is that enough? You know, does it say specifically what are they asking her to sign? I mean, just the same lease?
1: They didn't. Well, nothing. There was no signature. They just, her email to them was, well, have you decided on
0: a year? They said back, yeah, we have decided. I don't think that's enough. I
1: don't either.
0: Yeah, I don't think that is enough for them to do that. She has to assume that she's on a month-to-month. And it's
1: that's kind of what I thought.
0: Yeah, no, you're right. You're right. Unfortunately, you're right on that. And because if they're not willing to sign it, if they say it's just on the email and we think that's enough, and they're told, no, it's not. I have to sign a lease or a lease extension. What do they do at that point? If they want her to stay, they're going to sign. They're going to give a lease, which has that extension. Matter of fact, it's the same lease.
1: It's kind of fishy that they wouldn't do.

0: I know. All right. Yeah, you were right, by the way. You were absolutely right about that your daughter's position. Gail. Hi, Gail.
1: Good morning, Bill. I've got a question regarding a trust, my trust. I had a trust drawn up about 3 years ago, and at that time, I owned my own home and was living in the home. I sold the home. And now I'm wondering if I need to redo that trust and take the home out of it, or
0: okay.
1: if I can just
0: well, there is no home anymore. Now, if the home was in the trust, then it was the trust that sold the home.
1: Okay.
0: All right, but that's probably what happened. Now, when I, for example, refied my house. It was kind of weird because I had to sign it twice. I had to take the home out of the trust, sign the documents as an owner, and then put the home back in the trust, only for the purposes of the refi. Well, that's what the mortgage company had me do. But if you as the trustee can sell the house, and are you well? Let me ask you: it's your trust, right? You own the trust.
1: Yes.
0: Okay. Yeah. You're the trustee. Yeah. You pretty much can do whatever you want. You can change the trust and just leave the house out of it, because if you're the trustee and you're the beneficiary and you are the person that wrote the trustor who wrote the trust, it's you against you, making a claim against you and defending you against you.
1: Okay.
0: But I would rewrite the trust to exclude the home. It's easy peasy to do. I'd probably go to the same attorney and just do it. I like trusts that are airtight. I'm just a big believer in those, only because out of the woodwork come relatives you've never heard of, especially if there's big money and the trust isn't specifically written airtight. Not that I think she's going to have a problem, because again, it's her, for her, about her, by her. Sounds very much like Abraham Lincoln, doesn't it? All right, Henry. Hi, Henry. Welcome. Yes.
2: Yes. So I got a question for you. I got, I'm on a set income, Social Security disability, but I have some coins that I've been holding on for a while. There's one coin I want to get rid of, because I got one bill I want to pay, get rid of, and get it done and over with. What kind of trouble am I going to get into if I get rid of one coin?
0: How much? Well, it's not a question of one coin. It's how much money you're talking about. And
2: okay,
0: you still should be okay.
2: It's a gold coin, so it's about $5,000. It's going to be about $5,000.
0: Oh, yeah, it's fine. And if you're on disability and Social Security, you're fine. I don't think it changes disability. And it's not a question of you working. You're fine. What is a $5,000 coin? What kind of coin is that?
2: It's just a 1 ounce gold bullion coin. It's just a regular.
0: It's an ounce of gold. It's $5,000. Yeah, that's the value of the gold. Yeah, you're gonna be fine. You're gonna be fine. I wouldn't worry about it. And the government's not gonna know. And so you probably don't have any liability anyway. I'll tell you who do you trust when it comes to your privacy online? How about nobody? Because everything about you is available out there online. I could go online and know where you work, where you live, where you bank, what you buy, where, court records, DMV information, credit score, social media. I mean, I can get all of that. So if you think you have privacy, you are dreaming. But let me tell you what else happens, even worse than that. Because that information that is online about you is collected by hundreds of data brokers who then sell it to anyone who wants to buy it, even the bad guys. And there you are. I think you're vulnerable? Yeah. Well, Incogni is a company that comes into play and fights back, because what they do is they contact hundreds of these data brokers and legally demand your information be deleted. And that's what happens. That's Incogni. 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

0: is Handle on the Law, marginal legal advice where I tell you, you have absolutely no case. Okay, let's start this segment with Sam. Let me go here. Icon City. Hi, Sam. Welcome to Handle on the Law.
1: Hello, Bill.
0: Yes.
1: Hey, I got an opt-out question. I have a faxed form from the 1990s where you had to opt out from one of the three big credit bureaus, and you had to print it, fill it out, fax it to them at the time it was received. How do you know if they sold your information? And if so, is the document still valid?
0: Yeah, well, first of all, of course they sold your information because all the information out there is sold and moved around. So, again, privacy means nothing. I do the commercial for Incogni, and the only thing you can do is contact every single person out there who has your information, say, I want it out of there. And depending on where you are, they either do or they just ignore you. And what do you do when they ignore you? You're going to start a lawsuit. As far as you're talking about 1990s, I mean, we're talking about, what, 20, 25 years ago? I'm sure the law has changed pretty dramatically, where you can't just say, don't pay attention to me and my credit score. I don't think that you can do that. I don't know for a fact. But if you want to opt out, you want to go through life with no credit at all, that's a little tough to do.
1: Because, if it's opting out the third party.
0: Oh, you're talking about, what do you mean opting out the third party? Someone gets a ding against you? Someone says something negative about you?
1: Well, they say, would you like to opt out against certain reports?
0: Okay, did they say no? No, you can't do that. That you can't do.
1: Okay.
0: You can dispute it. You can say to whoever is dinging your credit that if you don't remove it, or even the credit reporting agencies, when you dispute it and say, this is a dispute, I don't owe my money. But what they do is they contact the vendor, or they contact the person who has written a negative review. And the person says, there's no question. Sam used our services. Sam bought our product. And they do a very cursory investigation, and then they just leave it alone. So, no, you can't just say, as to every negative, I want to opt out. You have to remove that negative rating, because everybody would do it. There'd be no such thing as a negative rating. They wouldn't exist.
1: Okay. So, Thank you very much.
0: Yeah, you got it. I mean, what good, at that point, what good does credit do? No, it stays on your record. And I think bankruptcies disappear after 7 years or 10 years. And I don't know the exact time, because they've changed them a bit. And I think bad credit scores after 7 years disappear. But in reality, they don't even disappear. Now, they have to by law, but they don't. Because what are you going to do? You're going to sue them, I guess. Here we go. Ray, you got a question. We haven't had one of these in a while. What can I do for you?
2: Hi, Bill. How are you doing?
0: Yes, sir. What can I do for you?
2: I had a product liability question, sir.
0: Okay.
2: I was involved in a solo car accident, and the airbags did deploy, and the car was totally overturned.
0: Okay. How badly were you hurt, Ray?
2: I had a right shoulder injury.
0: Okay, what happened? Okay, did you have surgery, or was it soft tissue that you just got better?
2: No, I'm still getting treatment for it. I don't know what the orthopedic surgeon is finally going to decide.
0: Well, if they do surgery, Ray, if you have surgery done, you probably have a case. Although, if you're talking about going after the car manufacturer, or the manufacturer of the airbag, that is no small deal, man. The only way you're going to get an attorney to help you is if you lose both your legs and both your arms simultaneously. So you become the human torso. Ray, you've got to really be injured, because this is a product liability case and you're going after manufacturers. I mean, going after a car manufacturer, you think they don't have unlimited resources? And these companies that make airbags, you don't think they have unlimited resources? So you're basically out to lunch on this one. You're not going to get much at all. Now, if you're really hurt, there'll be a personal injury lawyer that can threaten, and a good one will be able to get something out of it. But I mean, you've got to be really injured on this.
2: I mean, I've been diagnosed with the Popeye syndrome.
0: Diagnosed with what? What I heard is slow voice syndrome. Is that what you were diagnosed with?
2: No, Popeye syndrome. It's like flex muscle at all time that hurts.
0: Okay, so you hurt all the time.
2: Right.
0: Okay, Ray, I hurt all the time. I wake up in the morning and I hurt. I start this show and I hurt. I took your phone call and I hurt.
2: Yeah, so that doesn't do much.
0: Hurting doesn't do much. Because people hurt. It's all subjective. It's all subjective. Let me give you an example. Okay. My wife has something called CRPS, complex regional pain syndrome, which is intense, unbelievable pain. I mean, crazy pain 24 hours a day. It's called the suicide disease because about 15-20% of the people who have it commit suicide. Okay. The pain is so great. Okay, I get it. Okay, that's one. I get a paper cut.
2: You're not going to let me finish.
0: Okay, got it. I can just keep on going. In the meantime, to finish my story, I get a paper cut and I'm on the floor in a fetal position moaning and saying, call an ambulance. I can't believe how much pain I'm in. It's all subjective. It's all subjective. I'm going to put you on hold there for a second because one of the things that people ask me, boy, what an hour it's been in terms of personal injury questions. And what happens when you have a personal injury, car accident or slip and fall, or you're in a store and the rent-a-cop assaults you or whatever, and it's not your fault, you've been injured, and so you got a claim, right? And so what do you do? Well, I'll tell you what you're going to do. You exchange information, and the other side's insurance company calls you and says, we want to pay for the car repair. 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
1: Handle on the Law, Marginal Legal Advice. Steve. Hello, Steve. Welcome aboard. What can I do for you?
2: This is probably a good call for people to have a wake-up call. I had three people come to my house looking for a rental in my house. They had the address and all that stuff, but we looked it up, and I think, I don't know what website it was, Marketplace, whatever those ones, and it had a picture of somebody else's house inside of the house. So three people come up to our house asking for a rental, and then we looked it up and said, hey, we took it off. But is there any, does this happen a lot? And is there anything that people can get together and go after these companies for false advertisement?
1: Okay, first of all, it's a good question. Which company, do you know which company put up the address, your address, when your place was not for rent?
2: I'm not too good at this stuff. My wife's the one that deleted it, but it's one of those like Marketplace or Facebook.
1: Yeah, I mean, you could, but like here's the problem. What are you going to do? You delete it. It's gone. Three people showed up. Understood. Okay, that's not good news. But what are you going to do? Let me ask you something. All you can do is you can enjoin them. You know, you can file a restraining order to stop them from doing that, but your wife has already deleted it. And I'm assuming they've been informed that a listing for your house is off. So I'm assuming after your wife deleted it, there hasn't been a recurrence of that, correct? It stopped at that point. Am I right?
2: Right, right.
1: Okay.
2: Yeah,
1: well, okay. So now your damages are three people show up because someone wrongly put your information up, and Marketplace, if it was, or whatever platform, put it up there and they've deleted it. Now what are you asking for? Well, you can't stop them from doing it if they're not doing it anymore. So a restraining order is not going to do anything. And so the only other issue is money. How badly were you damaged? How badly were you injured by three people showing up to your home?
2: Yeah, it's not so much that I was injured. It's just the fact that, you know, you got three strange people coming to your
1: house. Yeah, I understand, but that happens all the time.
2: You know,
1: welcome to the world. Yeah, welcome to the world of the internet, my friend. I get packages. I'm in a community where the Amazon people, and my wife lives for Amazon and Amazon deliveries, where

0: at least twice a week. They show up to the house, they knock on the door while I'm on the air. Keep in mind, because I have a home studio when I'm not in the studio in Burbank, because I live in Orange County and that is in LA County. I broadcast out of my house. So the doorbell starts ringing and I have a big sign on my door that says, broadcasting, please don't ring doorbell, ring, ring, ring, ring. And it's an Amazon driver. So what do I do? Yeah. Am I injured? Well, the show sucks. You get to hear the doorbell ringing, which sort of gets in the way. But you know, what are my damages there? So I know it pisses you off. You're right. It shouldn't happen, but you know, welcome to this new world. We have cars now. They found the Lindbergh baby. I mean, you know, what else can I tell you? Oh, here we go. Oh, okay. Gina has a question. Hello, Gina.
1: Hi there.
0: Yes, ma'am.
1: Can you hear me?
0: I can.
1: Oh, great. Okay.
0: Here's how it works, Gina. Asked the question. Got it. So now you ask the question.
1: Okay. So I had a revocable trust done by a lawyer a couple years back. And I started thinking, he didn't ask for the social security numbers for the beneficiary. So if something happens to me, will there be an identification problem?
0: No, there shouldn't be.
1: Legal name.
0: Yeah, there shouldn't be. No, even if they get the name wrong, and sometimes they do. I've never heard of a trust that gives Social Security numbers. A lot of people don't have them. I'm leaving something to my nieces and nephews. I don't have their Social Security number. But if the trust is written correctly, it's I'm leaving my niece. Here's her name. And there's a family connection or there's some kind of connection. All the person has to prove is that they are that person.
1: Great.
0: Not a social security number. That's not necessary. Just a name works.
1: Okay.
0: Now, the tighter the name is, obviously, a social security number would make it more airtight. Okay. If you really want it airtight, you go, I'm leaving it to my niece. Here's her last known address. Here's her social security number. Here's where she worked. Here she went to where she went to school. So it's harder for someone to say, I'm Bill's niece.
1: So and so.
0: Yeah, but you know, you don't have to have a social security number. Your lawyer did nothing wrong by not putting in a social security number.
1: Great.
0: So you're fine. That's an interesting question. All right. Frank. Hello, Frank.
2: How you doing, Bill?
0: Yes, sir.
2: I have a question for you. I have a close friend of mine. About 2 years ago, they won a class action like living law, and they got awarded the money that the vehicle was, you know, valued for. My question is, do you have to pay taxes on that? And was the lawyer who handled the case, should they cut, they got like a, I don't know, 10 or 20%?
0: Now, first of all, the lawyers get a percentage. Yeah, the lawyers get a percentage because that's by law, they get a percentage and you don't have to pay attorney's fees on that. So that is easy. But yes, lawyers are entitled to get money for what they do. I know that sounds kind of strange because lawyers are a bunch of sleazeballs and they shouldn't get paid at all, but it's kind of hard to do.
2: Do they have to pay?
0: No, that's the other question. I get it. I don't think they have to pay taxes because they're reimbursed for what they spent on the value of the car. They are simply reimbursed, and reimbursement is not taxable income.
2: Okay.
0: So, I think he's okay, all right, until the IRS shows up and audits him and says, hey, would you like to pay your taxes? Lisa. Hi, Lisa. Welcome to Handle on the Law. Hello, Lisa. You there?
3: Yes, I'm here.
0: Okay.
3: Thank you.
0: All right. There you are. Are you on a cell phone?
3: Yes, I'm on the cell phone.
0: Okay. If you're on Bluetooth, get off of it and just talk into the phone. Would you please?
4: Take it off that.
3: Yeah, the speaker's off.
0: Okay. All right. Good enough. All right. What can I do for you, Lisa?
3: Yes. Thank you for taking my call. Well, I have lived here in a motel for 4 years now, and I was charged $45 on my late fees a week, $395 a week I have to pay. And then if I'm late, $45 are added. So I'm kind of like late in a month. So is that legal to charge?
0: Yeah, well, they can certainly charge you. It's not that I don't think a motel is under a different set of rules as far as it goes. And you're permanently in a motel and you're on a month to month, right?
3: Yes.
0: Okay. And are you, is the government paying for any part of it? Is it subsidized?
3: No.
4: You're 67.
0: Okay, but that by the way, I don't know who's talking in the background, but the fact that you're 67 doesn't mean anything.
3: No. I'm 60.
0: It doesn't matter. It doesn't matter.
3: Okay.
0: Now, the issue is, unless you can argue elder abuse, I don't know where you'd go with this one. And they're charging you, so you pay $345 a week, and they're charging you $45 a week if you're late.
3: Yes.
0: I don't think that's legal. I don't. I think that is. I don't. That just doesn't sound legal. I don't know the rules there. If this was a straight tenancy or an apartment or home, that's an easy answer. But I don't know the rules as far as the motel business. And you pay by the week, correct?
3: Correct.
0: Hmm. You know what I would do is, what city do you live in?
3: Anaheim.
0: Anaheim. All right. I'm wondering if they have a housing authority in Anaheim. They do in Los Angeles. You know what? Call the city of Anaheim. Call the city and ask the same question, and I'll put you over either the city attorney or whoever handles that, because that is a question that, frankly, I just don't know. I've never had that question answered before. I know that if you're living in a hotel or a motel, at end of 30 days, then effectively you are out of there and then back in there, because there are all kinds of rules. It's a tenancy. So you want to call the city. There's no question. That's what I would do. It's kind of an interesting one. All right. One of the things we're going to do before I bail and say goodbye is talk about online privacy. And I just had a phone call a few minutes ago talking about where someone got information. And can I do anything about it, Bill? No, you really can't. I mean, you can ask these data brokers to delete information that they have on you, but there's so many of them because everything you have about you is available. Your home address, where you work, where you bank, what you buy, where you buy it, court records, your DMV information, your credit score, all of that is available. And data brokers collect it, and then they sell it. They sell it to people who buy it, like bad guys, or people who want mailing lists, or people want to know that you shop at Costco. And that is important, because your privacy is completely toast, because you have no privacy. Well, this is where Incogni comes into play and fights back. Incogni is a company that contacts hundreds of these data brokers and legally demand that your information be deleted. 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
9: Last night, quiet for the first time in those 2 weeks. President Trump has talked repeatedly over the last few days about consideration of a possible massive attack on Iran. But the president made sure to say all options for the U.S. still on the table. Things not completely quiet. Some military activity on the Gulf of Oman. A merchant ship tried to run the U.S. blockade of Iran's naval ports. It was warned four times and then disabled by the U.S. military.
10: Fox's Steve Harrigan. Maine Democrats electing former state Senate President Troy Jackson in a landslide vote as their party's nominee to challenge Republican Senator Susan Collins.
11: This is what you need to know so far about what we're learning about Troy Jackson. He did have a warm welcome on stage. He talked two times in a matter of like 2 hours inside. The former Maine Senate president has the support of nearly every single delegate across the state. Backed by Senator Bernie Sanders, Jackson supports progressive policies, including Medicare for all and also abolishing ICE. It was only a few hours and then he walked out ready to take on Collins in November. Jackson will face longtime Republican Senator Susan Collins in one of the country's most closely watched Senate races. Democrats see Maine as a key opportunity in their effort to win back control of the Senate.
10: Fox's Alexis McAdams. Jackson replaces Graham Plattner, who withdrew after allegations of sexual assault. Plattner addressing voters in a social media video and has denied those allegations. 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
10: Three more subcontractors on the Obama Presidential Center are seeking nearly $900,000 in unpaid bills for work. The claims adding to a growing list of payment disputes surrounding the Chicago project. A batch of Fox News polls reveals how Americans feel about President Trump and the conflict with Iran.
16: The latest Fox News poll finds 56% oppose the conflict with Iran. That is 4 points down from where opposition was in May. Still, nearly...
17: Hi, I'm Danica Patrick and proud aunt. 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
1: Once again, here I am. Dale Graff is my guest. Who is Dale Graff? He coined the term Stargate, Operation Stargate. And we're going to ask him about how all of this got public shortly. There was a program, a Nightline show, devoted entirely to this subject, the ability to see at a great distance or even through time objects, people, things, impressions. It's a kind of a sensing, it's PSI, it's whatever you want to call it, but whatever it is, it does work. And I don't know if you'd call him the father of remote viewing, Ingo Swann, who you would really call the father of remote viewing. But here's the guy who coined the term and was on Nightline, and I'm going to ask him about it. I'm really, really curious how something like this suddenly, boom, like that, gets made public and how Nightline grabs it and does a whole show on it. I'm really curious about that.
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9: 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So that's where Coast to Coast Breakfast AM comes in and George Norrie comes in, because you're going to have people on here that will give the government investigators an idea where to look, how to look, and what to look for. So it really does a lot of validation of the history of this show. And this is a huge step forward to getting to the truth, because for the first time, we have the U.S. government admitting that there's something to this, really admitting there's something to this. And that's a big step for all of us.
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8: What's your gut tell you about disclosure? 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
10: In my opinion, disclosure is not going to happen, George, and here's why. They've released task force after task force since Roswell that never tell us anything and never give us full access. But do I think disclosure is ever going to come from a government source? No. And if it does, it'll be some type of faked event. Like, look here, we're orchestrating something for you to see. But that's not what's really going on.
0: You're listening to Art Bell, Somewhere in Time. Tonight featuring Coast to Coast AM from March 4th, 1998.

0: right, Dale Graff was the leading researcher and expert in the Defense Department in the area of parapsychological phenomena. That's quite a line. He was DOA. He was DIA. DOD. DOA. DOA. Sorry about that, Dale. DOD and DIA. Department of Defense. Department of Intelligence. Defense Intelligence Agency, actually. And by the way, the man you're listening to, Dale Graff, is going to be on ABC's Good Morning America on Tuesday, March 10th. This is the 5th. He's going to be on Good Morning America March 10th. So if you want to see Dale, that's going to be your opportunity. So the major media is obviously still very interested in Stargate, in remote viewing generally. Dale, you're back on the air now, and I want to ask you this.
1: Okay.
0: How did the Nightline program coalesce? What a shock for America. It was one night, there's Ted Koppel, there you are, there's others, and America is being told its government for 20 years has been dabbling in psychic phenomena.
1: Oh, yeah, that was quite a shock. It was a shock for me, too.
0: Well, how did that happen? How did you get it on Nightline?
1: Well, after the that report that the CIA had chartered to take a look at the area
0: right.
1: Was completed,

0: And that was done by an independent research group, the American Institute's research. And when that was completed, it was actually completed at the unclassified level. There was no classification on that. And somehow a report, I shouldn't say somehow, after all, you know, this is Washington, D.C. Somehow a report got passed around to the various media.
1: Somehow.
0: Somehow, yeah, and I'm not going to comment on that. Somehow it got passed around.
1: All right.
0: And I guess the ABC program people saw this as a good item to jump on, and they just beat everybody to it. There were a number of people that got on the trail, but they were a day too late. So there was a lot of hustle at the time, but the key was that report being made available in inside the Beltway, and then it took off from there.
1: Did you, having been DIA and DOD, did you have to consult or call anybody up before you agreed to be on that program?
0: By that time, I had retired, and I had been retired for 2 years when it broke. And I did not, because it looked to me like I was going to keep my comments to within only those things that I knew I could talk about. So I just decided to bite the bullet and do it.
1: How much, even now, Dale, is there with regard to that program that if you talked about, you'd end up, you know, behind bars?
0: Oh, I think there's quite a few boxfuls of data that still have some high classified labels on it,
1: mm-hmm.
0: and that I'm sure has to do with places and people and that type of thing. I would never talk about stuff like that, but I can certainly talk about those things that already have been kicked around, and some of the open research that we did over the years, starting from the early 70s, that we made every effort possible to get a lot of that released as we went along and into the open research.
1: When
0: so
1: this
0: a lot out there,
1: when this report somehow got out, were you surprised or shocked, or did you expect it?
0: I was shocked. Let me qualify this. Not when it comes to reports being leaked in the Washington area, I should not be shocked, because that happens. But in this case, since I had this personal connection, it really was shocking. I was kind of surprised
1: yes.
0: to see that this got out so quick.
1: Yes.
0: I knew it was going on. I knew there was a report written. I wasn't exactly sure if it was classified or unclassified. But even if it was unclassified, I didn't think it would get out that quick.
1: All right. I'm going to ask you something that I ask every remote viewer I have interviewed. And I've interviewed, I would guess, about a half dozen now of
0: mm-hmm.
1: some of the biggies.
0: Mm-hmm.
1: So here it comes, Dale.
0: Go ahead.
1: If remote viewing really worked, which you affirm that it really works.
0: At times, yes.
1: Even at times.
0: Right.
1: It would be a tool that our Defense Department or somebody in one of the alphabet agencies would absolutely consider to be indispensable. That's the word I would think of. Indispensable.
0: Right.
1: And now, while they say all has officially ended, I don't believe it. And isn't there every reason to be suspicious that at some level that we're not hearing about, just like we didn't hear about this program until Nightline, that something like this, with a different name maybe, is going on covertly?
0: Oh, I suppose that's always possible. But after knowing and being through the mill like I've been through, I would say it's highly unlikely that something similar to Stargate is actually being done at an official level. Now, I think because of the Stargate activities and all the publicity, that a lot of people within government has got new interest in this, and I wouldn't be at all surprised if at an independent private level people aren't looking into this, but I think it's unofficial. And I'm pretty sure that there are a number of people that would be very interested. And like you said, it is a useful tool. You don't ever want to use this kind of stuff alone. And when you get right down to it, Art, many people already do use their intuitive remote viewing abilities in ordinary work. Talk about PIs and people that require this kind of basic talent. I think it's happening all the time.
1: Anticipating trouble behind any certain door,
0: you
1: for
0: got
1: example.
0: It. Yeah, and I've seen a lot of instances after the fact where a PI, photo interpreter, came up with something that nobody could figure out how he came with that, only to be later verified, and he couldn't even know. He or she couldn't even know how it came up with it. So I think there was a little bit more than subtle intuition going on here. And this is why I think one of the accomplishments of Stargate, as well as the worldwide research, which goes back into 1882 when it first started in London, England, in this phenomenon, this related phenomenon, And I think one of the contributions we made is to call attention to this innate capability that we all have, and to inspire others to just to take a look to see what they can do themselves. And this is why I like to build it up from intuition. That's a very comfortable word that people are used to. And in my workshops, I use it a lot. And I even say phenomena like remote viewing or telepathy or whatever you want to call some of these forms of presenting it, is a way of making intuition specific. And it's just there in most of us. We're just allowing it to come forth.
1: But there were certainly very strict protocols. I understand the Department of Defense protocols were extremely strict. Was there danger, Dale, to any of the participants in this program? And if so, what kind of danger?
0: No, absolutely not. And this is where some of the people that are being very open about this are really misleading the public. Now, the reason I'm saying that is because, as you well know, in any government organization since the late 70s, there are some very, very strict human use review requirements. You got to really go through the hoops. Mm. We had to do that every year, show exactly what we were doing, what the people were subjected to, the types of projects. And I'm talking about across the board for anything that involved any question of human use that might be subject to this, any stress, anything of that nature.
1: Dale, how were people recruited?
0: How were they recruited?
1: Yes.
0: This varied. Early on, it was somewhat systematic in the sense that a certain army group that passed out some questionnaires and used some kind of test procedure narrowed down possibilities.
1: Uh-huh.
0: And these people were then put through tests. So there was a relatively formal approach at that time. And again, I'm talking about the in-house, the Stargate and its earlier counterparts.
1: Did you adopt the parapsychological double-blind testing procedure? I presume people went through that?
0: Once they were identified, then the tests that went through were the protocols, here I use that word, the procedures that were generally in use at that time at the Stanford Research Institute. So put them through the test to make sure that there was nothing that we were misleading or anything like of that nature. And those that did well then moved forward.
1: I see.
0: Now, there were other ways of finding people, too. And some of them we identified from the records. Others that they had an interest or experiences that made us suspect they could do well in this. Or it was word of mouth. And then we just put them to the test.
1: What a very unusual unit that must have been.
0: Yes, and in fact, one of the many issues I think about over the years, there were a lot of things we could have done different, but this is an experimental type situation. It's new, innovative. There were a lot of things we didn't know that we know now. And I certainly, and I know others that were directly involved in the program, if it were ever to start up again, would do things quite differently in terms of selecting people, handling people, that kind of thing. But, we didn't know everything at the time.
1: All right, you have said that you consider it highly unlikely that there is even a covert program underway in this country.
0: In terms of an official program, where I am right now, yes.
1: Right. Let me now ask you, do you consider it as unlikely that there is a continuing program in perhaps Russia or Beijing or other capitals of the world?
0: Well, I don't think there's any doubt that at least the research part and also whatever you might call the applications part is still going on in other countries.
1: Uh-huh.
0: There's a tremendous amount of interest, I know, under the Chinese side. And what contact I've had over the years suggest to me that there is still interest in the Soviet Union, or I should say Russia. Now, I'm sorry about that.
1: No, it's a perfectly proper slip.
0: Yeah, I know. Yeah, that's what happens when you've been in the Cold War mentality too long.
1: I'm sure, really, in my own mind, that I think today we live in a lot of ways in a far more dangerous world than we did then. I mean, now we have to worry about suitcase nukes. Mm-hmm. About 100 of them or whatever it is,
0: yeah.
1: And biological warfare and all kinds of horrid little things that we didn't worry about. I mean, back in my high school days, it was simply duck and cover.
0: Mm-hmm.
1: Under the desk. Today, it's a pretty dangerous world out there. And so my question is,

0: real Saddam Hussein is through remote viewing?
1: It might be possible, but, you know, there's a problem here, and it's called time-space changing. You know, he moves around so much.
0: That's right.
1: By the time you get information, even if he were right on, it would be probably out of date. So there's the problem of how would you actually apply this stuff in a reasonable amount of time.
0: Mm-hmm.
1: So there are some real operational problems and constraints, as there are for any kind of data when you're talking about this type of application.
0: Is there any restriction with regard to the information you can gather? And what I mean by that is, can you gather information, for example, you want to know what the next winning lottery number is, you want to know what the stock market is. I've had people tell me that that kind of information cannot be gathered, that only sort of positive information can be discerned. Is there any truth to that, or is this, I would imagine any science could be applied in any way, good or bad?
1: That's a good question. It's one I've certainly been wrestling with for 20, 30 years. Now, let me answer that in several ways. In terms of numbers, like in lottery, I think the probability of success in applying either remote viewing or any form of PSI is very low. In the research side, in laboratory work, we find that numbers and words are not usually picked up. Rarely. It does happen, but it's very rarely, and I would not put too much money on it if somebody comes up with a lottery number. So I think there's some kind of practical or operational limit with the phenomenon when you're trying to apply it to this type of information. Now, in terms of the restrictions that go broader than that, I think there's still an inherent problem with the phenomenon, and it's really this. A remote viewer or somebody else with psi talent, another kind of psi talent, however you call it, might be describing the contents of a building, for example. You may have a nice sketch, you may have pretty things defined fairly well, but still be unable to identify or name what it is.
0: Mm-hmm.
1: And it streams, and this is where I think a lot of people get themselves into trouble. They think remote viewing, once you can describe a remote area fairly well, you can do anything. It's not omnipotent. There are practical limitations, and I think it has to do with how the phenomenon works.
0: Is that where the danger comes in, that the person's imagination and ego take flight?
1: Oh, you got it. Absolutely. You want to fill in. You know, we still have that fight-flight syndrome in us. You have to know what's going on, particularly when you're working with this type of thing. You got a flash of an impression. You want to know what it was you saw. So right away, your imagination is right there lurking to leap in on you. Even if you draw a good sketch, keeping imagination out of the way,
0: mm-hmm.
1: at that point, you're going to start trying to decide what it is. Unless your sketch is very good, you probably are not going to get it accurately.
0: Could you, for example, assign a remote viewer a target like Jesus?
1: I would think that is really calling for emotional overlay, imagination overlay. I would have my real doubts.
0: Well, I know, but remember, they're simply being handed a number.
1: Oh, I see what you mean.
0: I mean, if you're using the original protocols and they're simply getting a number, and could you assign somebody Jesus?
1: Yes. You could assign in the blind, you could assign the name of any particular figure.
0: All right, Dale.
1: Or whatever, otherwise. But
0: right, Dale, hold tight. We're at the bottom there. I got a break right here or I'm in trouble. This is Coast to Coast AM.
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1: Good morning, everybody. Dale Graff is my guest right now, and we are about to open the lines, and I'll let you ask him questions. He coined the term Stargate. He was in the original Stargate program, DOD, DIA. And he was on Nightline and is about to be on ABC's Good Morning America. You're not going to want to miss that. It'll be Tuesday, March 10th, and we'll try and ask more about that. He's got a book, and I know you're going to be interested in that as well, and we'll let him talk about that, too, in a moment.
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0: now to Dale Graff. And, Dale, I would like to describe an experiment I did about a year ago here on the program.
1: All right.
0: Which, I'm going to be honest with you, scared the hell out of me. We were at that time, as a result of your appearance on Nightline, we were talking about remote viewing. And one night I thought, well, let's give it a shot. Now, what I did was technically not remote viewing. However, I picked an object in my home and I asked people to try and visualize and draw that object. Mm-hmm. Didn't give them a control number or anything else. Right. I just said an object.
1: Right.
0: I had, I'm going to guess, several hundred responses. Mm-hmm. But I note two things, Dale. One, my wife was here in the house with me participating. We both felt incredibly observed, I guess is the right word. If you've ever had the feeling that people are watching you, you know, and you turn around and sure as hell somebody's there watching you.
1: Right.
0: We had that times 1,000. I mean, it was like a million eyes roving around in the house. Now, maybe that was our psyche. Fine. Then the faxes began coming in, and people supplied me with drawings of what they thought this item was.
1: Right.
0: Now, here comes the scary part. The item was impossible to guess. It was a marble, a slab of marble with a photograph or an etching of me. Mm-hmm. And there was a specific frame that this little piece of marble was sitting in that could not possibly have been guessed at in a million years. And yet, Dale, two people drew the object. That was in my living room, nowhere near my studio cams that I've got here. Precisely, two people hit it on the nose, and a whole bunch of people almost hit it. It was so bizarre that it gave me the heebie-jeebies until this very day. And I have just now, because I have these wonderful studio cams, I have brought the object into the studio, and I'm holding it up so everybody can see what was drawn. I wish I still had the drawings. I don't. But my wife is in the other room and will confirm everything I just said. Is that possible? Is that remote viewing? What is that?
1: That's a good question. Here we go to terminology again.
0: Uh-huh.
1: Maybe it is remote viewing, maybe it isn't. Now remember, some people define remote viewing to be only remote viewing when you follow a certain protocol. So we don't know what the individual doing this information gathering was doing. But I don't look at remote viewing like that. I look at it as a process, which is kind of like clairvoyance or some other form of psi perception. So I think, it in my viewpoint, it could have been remote viewing. There's another possibility. It could have been a mind-to-mind type of contact. In the older days, early turn of the century, this was called telepathy. And I think even now, when people do remote viewing, there's still not enough certainty as to whether or not they're accessing the site or place or the knowledge of people at the place. So I still think of these possibilities together. They may have been accessing your knowledge. So I think, yes, you had a valid phenomenon. I don't quite know what to label it.
0: Yeah, I don't either. All right, we're going to take some phone calls and see what people have to say.
1: All right, before you do, I just wanted to mention on about the book.
0: Look, absolutely. Let's talk for a second about your book, and I should have done that for you. I'm sorry.
1: Okay.
0: It's called Tracks in the Psychic Wilderness.
1: Yes, right.
0: And it's just out from Element Books.
1: Element Books.
0: Where can people get it?
1: Right now, it's in most of the bookstores that I've seen or heard about, but they're also on the website that I have. There are ways of contacting and getting the book. So there are ways of getting the book right now.
0: But B. Dalton...
1: Now coming into the bookstores.
0: B. Dalton, all the big bookstores.
1: Yeah, I'm sure that it's creeping into those bookstores right now. Most of the big Barnes & Noble is carrying it pretty widely.
0: Well, so give it your best shot. Tracks in the Psychic Wilderness, what is in that book? Is it the history of remote...
1: No, this is why I wanted to get back to this book.
0: Okay.
1: Stargate is just a piece of this book.
0: Right.
1: It's just simply my personal observations. I made no attempt to go into the depth and get all the players and all that. That was beyond what I wanted to do. I did not want to do that, and I will not do something like that. It's just my perception, the activities I had in some of my observations. So Stargate is a portion of the book, maybe 20%. I have a portion in the back end, which might be another 20%, which goes into a description of how I think most people can experience what we call remote viewing or side dreaming or synchronicities. And I'll explain that in a moment. But the middle portion of the book is kind of the heart of the book, and it's a series of vignettes, short stories, where I do illustrate what remote viewing is,
0: okay,
1: what psychic dreaming is, and what synchronicities are.
0: All right.
1: I see these all as interrelated together.
0: Okay. Is there any instructional aspect to it? In other words, could a person read your book and try it themselves?
1: Absolutely. That's what the last portion of the book is.
0: Oh, boy.
1: Now, I'm not a very strict one when it comes to instructions. What I have there are observations and guidelines and recommendations of how people can go ahead and at least begin to open up this intuitive, made specific phenomenon. So I have steps, not a protocol, not a recipe, but I have steps in how people can begin to investigate this potential of theirs. Now, for those that want to go further, then I recommend how to do this from a tighter protocol point of view. But first, you have to catch good psi, as the saying goes in the research community. And unless you know something is going on, there's no point in setting up elaborate protocols. That can come later. I have procedures and recommendations, yes. But I also have the key ingredients. And the key ingredients are these. It's motivation. You really want to sit down and decide to do it. It's intent. It's desire. It's suspending disbelief. Those are the kinds of things I emphasize in that part of the book.
0: All right.
1: Go ahead.
0: All right. Well, it sounds like a valuable book for everybody. Is it hardcover or soft cover?
1: It's hardcover.
0: Hardcover.
1: Yes.
0: All right. Price?
1: $19.95.
0: Oh, very reasonable. Is there a way, many times when I have people on, there is a phone number people can call to get the book if they cannot find it elsewhere. Do you have one of those?
1: Yes, I do, and I'll get it in a second. I just don't have it here at my fingertips, but we can get that.
0: All right, good test. Can you now remote view that? Oh, I forgot.

0: Numbers are not good.
1: Right. For some people, once in a while they are, but I think numbers are generally unreliable. Once in a while you see numbers and names come through, but I wouldn't put much money on that.
0: I agree. And by the way, most all of the remote viewers that I have had on when I have asked that question have responded that exact way. It's strange. The remote viewers all seem to agree on so much, and yet all hate each other's guts.
1: Yeah, this is the disturbing part of it, and this is one of the reasons why I have felt some pangs of sadness over the years, why this should come about. And I think there's some inherent resistance that they have to admit that other people also can do this. It's almost like an ownership here, which I think is unfortunate. And this is exactly what I'm trying to get away from, this type of attitude in Tracks in the Psychic Wilderness, to make it clear that most anyone can do some level of this, that no one is going to be set apart, unique, special, and all that. And I think this is what's happening. Some of these people are seeing themselves as too special. And when that happens, you get yourself into this ownership crabbling.
0: Well, there's a little bit of the God complex. I'm sure that if you were given targets and you began to be successful at sensing and drawing targets, you would begin to think of yourself in a very different way.
1: Some people, unfortunately, do drift into that direction. You're absolutely correct. And this is another reason I decided to write this book, one of the biggest reasons. And that is this balance. You don't want to get into this if you have any kind of inclinations toward this type of personality, because it'll probably push you off the deep end. So you have to be very careful. You have to be grounded. You have to make sure that what you're doing, you keep your sense of humor. You don't get carried away with your own abilities. You don't get on the ego trip. And I'm really against people. I really feel strongly anti people that get into the business on an ego trip point of view. So, you know, I agree with you. There is a kind of complex, and you really have to guard against it.
0: Well, then, that could almost be called a danger. And I've had other remote viewers tell me that there were some remote viewers in the official program that got really carried away and had to be ejected from the program. Do you know if that's true?
1: Well, I don't know if it was ejected. You know, in the environment we were in, particularly with the military people, every couple of years you were up for reassignment anyway. So it was a convenient time to move people on if that type of thing was happening. You were in the military.
0: I know, but yes, but most things are done for the convenience of the service.
1: I know that sometimes that doesn't happen. I know many instances not related to this program. But, you know, that you're right. That type of thing could happen.
0: People end up in Thule, Greenland.
1: Exactly right.
0: For that reason, Don.
1: Right.
0: All right. And your appearance on ABC's Good Morning America. What's coming Tuesday, March 10th? What are you going to do?
1: Talk about the book. And I'll touch briefly. I'm sure it'll come up on Stargate. But since that's not the main focus of the book, I'll be going into the field in general, to overall discussion on the nature of the phenomenon, on synchronicities, on psychic dreaming, that type of thing. I have a whole spectrum of things I'll be talking about. And I really believe, Art, that most people who are interested in seeing if they have this intuition made specific, as I'm beginning to call it, I suspect that most people can experience this in a dream state easier than any other state. So this is where I'm recommending people begin looking. So it's an easy thing to do, and most people can at least go to sleep in dreams. All you have to do is remember it.
0: Dale, I'm going to tell you a story that the audience is probably sick to death of, but it's my one honest-to-God, I-know-what-happened-to-me experience, and I would like your take on it.
1: Wonderful.
0: Lived in Santa Barbara, California. Worked at a radio station. I've been in radio all my life. Lived in a little garden apartment. Came home one day from work. Sat down. I'm a news junkie. Put on the evening news. And sat there watching the evening news. It was the type of garden apartment in Santa Barbara where you had a sliding door, big double sliding door that would open. And I could look out at the street where I would park my car, which was right in front of the apartment, so I could always keep an eye on my car.
1: Right.
0: But the curtains were closed, and I was watching the news. All of a sudden, I had, the only way I can describe it is ocean waves, tremendous, giant ocean waves washing over me mentally, saying, hey, someone's going to hit your car. Something terrible is about to occur to your car.
1: Right.
0: And it kept washing over me so strongly, and I said a word I can't repeat here, and I got up, opened the curtain, looked out at my car, said another word I can't repeat here, went back and sat down and started watching the news again. 30 seconds goes by. All of this begins washing over me again and again and again. I got angry with myself. I walked back over, looked out the window. There was my car looking just fine. Here's a guy walking down the sidewalk toward my car. He gets in the car in front of mine, starts his engine, puts it in reverse, and slams into my car. I tell you, Dale, it scared me so badly that I sank to my knees. But I was mindful enough to get up and yell out, you know, open the sliding door and yell out, "Hey, I saw that. I've got your license number." He said, I'm stopping. And that's all there was to it. But there was no question about it, Dale. Something was really telling me what was about to happen. And then it happened. What was that?
1: Wonderful. This is exactly the kind of thing I address in Traction the Psychic Wilderness, because I think this is really where most people can best benefit from opening up to their psi talents. I suspect that we all, at all times, are kind of scanning around to see what's coming our way in the future. In this case, you probably picked up the intention of the man, and you sensed what he would then be doing when he got into his car. It was an alert for you. These are not uncommon things. The research literature is full of these types of little premonitions.
0: Well, wait a minute. How could that man know that he was about to go out and hit my car?
1: I think subconsciously he was probably upset about something, and there was something in his psyche that was reckless at the time. So I'm just giving a possible explanation.
0: Ah, so I could have been picking up on his reckless feeling, and yeah. I made the connection between his reckless feeling and his being parked in front of me.
1: That's one possibility, yes. There are others. You can just look at it as a straightforward perception of a future coming your way without looking into the psychodynamics of the man involved. You can do that too, but I'm inclined when I look at these situations, and I've had things like this happen to me. I've talked to many people that in my workshops that have these exact kinds of things happen, and I'm a little surprised that you would react with fear, but a lot of people do, and it's a natural part of ourselves, and this is what I'm trying to do in Traction the Psychic Wilderness, to get the fear component out of us.
0: But I don't know how that happened to me. It's never happened to me before. It has never happened to me since. And it was so overwhelming and so unambiguous.
1: Yeah.
0: You know, new things scare you, and seeing something come true like that, it was too much for me.
1: Right. See, not knowing exactly what your frame of mind was during the day or whatever, you might have been in a very spaced out feeling, a poetic kind of mind. You know, you may have been just thinking, dreaming, that kind of thing.
0: I was watching the news.
1: Yeah, but
0: Peter Jennings, as I recall.
1: Oh, okay. I understand.
0: I mean, there was simply nothing special about the moment. I wasn't in any sort of altered state. I wasn't concentrating in any way. I couldn't stop it. It was overwhelming.
1: Well, then it one of those things. All I can say is it just happened. But it shows the tip of the iceberg on how you could probably draw onto that type of intuitive sensing at any time. You just have to put it aside and not be afraid of it. And this is what I'm trying to say in my book. And this is why I opened it up to the dreaming mind. This is why I opened it up to synchronicities, which I view as a very dynamic form of intuition. We don't really know why we go here or there, but all of a sudden there's a thing we're looking for. So we are subconsciously driven, and we don't know why.
0: What do you mean by synchronicity?
1: Synchronicity is one of my favorite experiences, and it's a coined term by Carl Jung almost a century ago, where he noted when he was working with some of his clients, he was a psychiatrist working in Zurich,
0: yes,
1: Switzerland, that many times things would happen in the session that couldn't possibly be explained by normal coincidences because they had specific meaning. So the timing of the incident and the significance of the incident led Jung to think that these were synchronistic. They somehow happened due to an unknown principle. He called it some acausal synchronistic principle. even in quantum physics, we have terms like that, quantum synchronicity, for example.
0: Mm-hmm.
1: So he coined this and looked at this from a human point of view, that people are sometimes drawn into situations which are way beyond chance that satisfy some need at that time. And I see these as incidents that our subconscious mind has prompted us into. It's almost like a self-fulfilling wish. So I have many examples, some examples in my book, and I think many people experience these routinely.
0: Now, an interesting question, since we don't have time to go to the phones before the top of the hour break anyway, and that is, do you think that this ability, this inherent ability, is something that we are evolving, keyword, evolving into, or some long-lost ability that we are regaining? What class do you think we've always had it? Is there more of it now? Are people becoming more psychic?
1: That's a very good question, and I'll answer this by kind of paraphrasing what Ed Mitchell said in the introduction to my book. And he sees these abilities as a reflection of our first sense, not our sixth sense. And his perception is that these were fundamental and came before all of the other senses developed.
0: Something very old now being recovered then.
1: Yes, and I see this as kind of a survival situation.
0: Do you know Ed Mitchell, halfway to the moon, tried an experiment? I interviewed Dr. Mitchell, and he told me all about that. Listen, we're at the top of the arrow. When we come back, we're going to have to go to the phones.
1: All right.
0: All right, stay right there. My guest is Dale Graff, the man who coined the term Stargate. It's all about remote viewing. I'm Art Bell. 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

0: One in three adults has pre-diabetes. One in three. That means it could be you, your football buddy. 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Or you, your best man. 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Your cat jogger. While one in three adults has prediabetes, with early diagnosis, prediabetes can be reversed. 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
4: A deadly attack. I'm Deborah Valentine, Fox News. At least one person is dead and 16 others hurt after a vehicle crashed into a crowd during an LGBTQ plus parade in Berlin, Germany. Police are searching for the alleged attacker, believed to have ties to Islamic groups in Berlin. The U.S. and Iran pausing military strikes overnight for the first time in over 2 weeks.
5: For 13 nights in a row here, CENTCOM would usually make an announcement sometime after 2 a.m. local time that strikes were underway last night for the first time. That simply did not happen. There's been a lot of talk in recent days from President Trump about a possible massive attack on Iran, but President Trump also making clear he's keeping all options open. Now, there was some military activity in the Gulf of Oman. A merchant ship tried to break through the U.S. naval blockade. It was warned four times before U.S. forces hit it and disabled that ship.
4: Fox's Steve Harrigan reporting from Tel Aviv, Israel. Maine Democrats have selected a Democratic nominee to replace ousted Senate candidate Graham Plattner.
6: Susan Collins' campaign is saying this was not a convention for the Democrats, but a coronation to pick Troy Jackson to replace Graham Plattner on the ballot for U.S. Senate. More than 600 delegates from all 16 Maine counties gathered for this Democratic convention, and he had nearly every single vote. Officially nominating former Maine Senate President Troy Jackson to replace Plattner on the ballot. He's backed by Senator Bernie Sanders, and he was a former Republican. He switched parties in the early 2000s, shifted to independent, and also now a Democrat. He supports progressive policies like abolishing ICE. Jackson's going to face off against longtime Republican Senator Susan Collins in November. Her campaign argues Jackson's just too far left and is not going to have a lot of support, they think, because he's backed by the Democratic Socialist Movement.
4: Fox's Alexis McAdams reporting from Bangor, Maine. 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
7: And I wanted to talk to you anyway about the UFO reports. What you think of them?
8: The best thing about it is it's really exciting. We got complete vindication because basically what happened was is the government admitted that we don't know what these spots, these objects, these bright lights are. But basically you can help the government because the thing we're finding out is government's not that bright and they need our help. So that's where Coast to Coast AM comes in and George Norrie comes in. Because you're going to have people on here that will give the government investigators an idea where to look, how to look, and what to look for. So it really does a lot of validation of the history of this show. And this is a huge step forward to getting to the truth because for the first time, we have the U.S. government admitting that there's something to this, really admitting there's something to this. And that's the big step for all of us.
0: Somewhere in Time with Art Bell continues courtesy of Premier Networks.

0: Once again, the one-time director of Operation Stargate, the Stargate program, Dale Graff. Dale,
1: yes,
0: here's a very general question for you.
1: All right.
0: We have a deteriorating environment in America, in the world, really. We have new diseases, flesh-eating diseases, all this horrid little stuff running around. We've got new organisms in the estuaries of North Carolina that are killing fish and making people sick. We have air that's foul. We have ultraviolet that's pouring in. Where I'm going with this is to ask you, as some remote viewers have done, they have looked at our future as a planet and made some rather dire forecasts. Is that aspect of remote viewing, in your opinion, possible?
1: I believe, like I said earlier, that it is possible to tap into probable futures.
0: Uh-huh.
1: And I think sometimes when people do this, whenever you're working with anyone that's working with a projection, you really need to know quite a bit about that own individual psychodynamics. What is the nature of the individual?
0: Mm-hmm.
1: What is the psychological state of the individual? Because unfortunately, when you get into these way out future scenarios, a lot of that personal stuff comes in, and it's very hard to filter out a doom and gloom type personality from that might perceive everything negatively from someone optimistic that might perceive it too good. So I'm saying you got to find a balance, and it's very difficult to find an individual that can perceive anything in remote viewing or science space without having a little bit of their own personal psychodynamics get into the picture. And I would place any forecast or any projection that really looks totally negative in a very a guarded perspective, because my suspicion is you're seeing a lot of the person's own perception coming in.
0: Grain of salt.
1: Yeah.
0: All right.
1: I wouldn't say grain of thought, but you have to be a little careful with it. Because you can find other people that have an optimistic outlook, and you're not going to get anything like that. So I would suggest,
0: right,
1: if anything, one would pool results from people that have a track record in precognitive stuff. That would be the best approach. Not to rely on any single individual,
0: all right,
1: but to go to a variety of people and see what the consensus is.
0: All right, grain of thought, folks. First-time caller line, you're on the air with Dale Graff, top of the morning. Where are you, please?
2: Concord, California.
0: Concord, all right. Welcome to the program.
2: Yeah, Art, by the way, your studio cam looks great. The best I've ever seen.
0: I worked so hard on it. Thank you.
2: You do?
0: I did.
2: Anyway, sir, it's a pleasure talking to you, and I must admit I'm not familiar with you at all. I'm just starting to get back into this. But about 16 years ago, a gentleman back east in Michigan, by the way, he's my old scoutmaster who I love very much and I keep very much in contact with, not to knock, to give a little plug to the Boy Scouts there, but he told us, me and him were sitting back in the campfire one night where he told me a story about, and I may be wrong about where this is at, but I believe it was Chinese monks that used to, I wasn't familiar with the term, but they would remotely view battles going on for the local king, I guess. And some of the things he was able to tell me is that they were so accurate, and they were doing this from hundreds of thousands of miles away. This is what's so amazing about this, that they were so accurate, they could tell them exactly where the troops were, how to attack them, what supplies they were capable of, in other words, what they have with them, etc., how many numbers, blah, blah, blah. But it wasn't just one person. From what I understood, it was a whole team of monks.
0: Boy, does that sound like remote viewing or what?
2: And this is like, what's amazing about this, if I remember right, this is like 800 to 1,000 years ago. And I'm wondering, is this where the government maybe got their inspiration from? Because obviously they don't have the quacks back then, so to speak, that we do now. And you kind of
0: be so sure about that.
2: Well, I mean,
0: hey, they were reading palms and stuff way back then.
2: I wasn't trying to be critical, but you see, you got to today you have to separate the chaff from the grain, right?
0: Yes, of course. I think your question though is superb, actually, and your story is, and that does really sound like remote viewing for strategic purposes, doesn't it, Dale?
1: Yes, you're fading a little bit on me. I almost didn't hear you. But yes, I would agree with that. And why should it not? You know, if we are now rediscovering this type of thing, that's about what it might be, that people with the right mental discipline from the yoga, various yoga techniques or whatever, could very easily have stumbled upon this application centuries ago. Yes, that's what it sounds like to me.
0: All right, I don't want to fade on you. Are you hearing me?
1: Okay, I got you back now.
0: All right, sounding
1: good. Loud and clear.
0: All right,
1: I'm sure I understood the question.
0: All right, wild card line, you're on the air with Dale Graff.
3: Hello.
0: Hello.
1: Yes.
0: Where are you, sir?
3: I'm in Omaha.
0: Omaha, Nebraska, right?
3: Omaha, Nebraska.
0: Okay.
3: I'm not for ego purposes, but I want to give you just a little bit of my background. I did my graduate work in general relativity and completed quantum electrodynamics, two-dimensional, with Feynman. He came up to UC Berkeley for a seminar. Now, that is going to sound real strange when everything else evolves from that.
0: Do you have a question, sir?
3: First off, I have a couple of questions. Has anybody heard of the Keys of Enoch?
0: Yes.
3: Someone showed it to me. What exactly is it?
0: All right, well, Keys of Enoch. You should go and read the book, and then you will know, would be my answer. East of the Rockies, you're on the air with Dale Graff. Hello.
4: Hi, this is Joe from Jersey. I just had a question for Dale, if he's ever heard of or seen any evidence towards the fact of the power of suggestion, being that you could suggest something to somebody and they would act on that suggestion without actually having to tell them, by just thinking or transmitting a thought.
0: Yeah, we were talking about that earlier, called remote influencing. In other words, being able to influence somebody else.
4: Right, because I had an experience when I was younger that has never happened again, sort of like your little psychic car incident.
0: Yeah.
4: And I still to this day cannot get it out of my head, because it was so real, and there was so many suggestions that I had made that it just happened, that it couldn't have been coincidence. And I was wondering if he had actually gotten any evidence of that sort as well.
1: Well, it's like you said, Art, earlier we had talked a little bit about this, and it is possible, I believe, providing that the suggestion is acceptable by the other people, that this could happen, that you could suggest an action and they would go and do it. I've seen examples of this, I believe, in dog training, where sometimes people just think about the command and the dog, the well-trained dog, will respond.
0: Oh, I've seen that too. That's a whole nother area, and I have been a real advocate of, I guess, what I call telepathy with animals, but I think there is no question about it. I have three cats. I'm a cat person.
1: Mm-hmm.
0: And I absolutely can communicate with my cats. I mean,
1: yeah.
0: I can go to my cat. I've got a wild cat, feral cat. And this feral cat, myself, over the last 2 years since I trapped it, have become very close.
1: Mm-hmm.
0: And I'm telling you right now, I can go up to that cat, and I can project irritation, and that cat will get up, and phew, man, it's gone.
1: Yeah.
0: Or I can go up and project pure love, and the cat will lie down, start purring by itself, turn over, and give me its belly. Now, mm-hmm. I can do that.
1: Yeah. In fact, there was an experiment done at the Parapsychology Foundation connected with J.B. Ryan's lab many years ago by Keith Harari, where he was able to influence the movement of a cat and verify through statistical methods. This was in a laboratory setting.
0: Mm-hmm. There's one other little thing. 2020 did a incredible segment, absolutely incredible, an in-depth investigation proving, and I mean proving, with blind tests, they would go to this person's home, and they would film the house pet, the dog in most cases,
1: mm-hmm.
0: and they would have the person start home early,
1: mm-hmm.
0: come home early at a totally random time,
1: mm-hmm.
0: and the dog would begin acting in a very, I don't want to say irritated, but anticipatory manner,
1: mm-hmm.
0: Going to the door, jumping up and down, barking. That dog knew when their owner started home. They proved that.
1: Oh, yes. And this goes back to what you had mentioned earlier, and we talked about the first sense. You know, we're certainly not going to be that held up on ourselves to think that animals don't have some type of sensing of this nature, too.
0: Well, but that begins to say something about the nature of animals that would create an awfully large debate, wouldn't it?
1: Oh, yes. Mm-hmm. Although, again, it depends on how you define this phenomenon. If you're talking about it like an extended sense, what it's really talking about more, I think, is the idea of interconnectedness. The fact that there really may be some kind of consciousness field.
0: A mass consciousness?
1: Yeah, something
0: better phrase, collective consciousness?
1: Yeah, that's on the right track, or some kind of field consciousness, or quantum consciousness. It's something that suggests that consciousness is not all in the brain, and there's some type of overlapping feature in the universe that laps over into all creatures, you know, great and small, so to speak.
0: Well, again,
1: that's, I think, a very important implication.
0: I do too, and I say again that if you believe that, if you embrace that, and I do, then I think it there's a great controversy with regard to our interaction with and treatment of animals.
1: Oh, absolutely, yes. Now we see as part of our larger whole, not just some disintegrated unit here and there. Absolutely.
0: Exactly. All right. West of the Rockies, you're on the air with Dale Graff and Art Bell. Hello. Where are you, please?
5: I'm from Southern California. My name's Steve.
0: Hi, Steve.
5: I have a question or a couple of questions for Dale. I'm very psychic, and I come by it naturally, and not too many people know about it, but occasionally when I'll get a premonition, and I dig into it, and I can get a lot of really good details. And I've had several occasions where I was able to predict crimes, and they happened exactly the way that I said they were.
0: Predict crimes?
5: Yes, that somebody's going to get hurt.
0: Oh, I see.
5: I don't want to get into any of the
0: details. All right, well, that is precognition.
5: And So
0: what is it you're asking?
5: Well, I want to be able to reach my full potential. I was thinking about going into the law enforcement field with what I can do, because like the last couple times that I've done it, I was able to get robbers. They were apprehended based on the information that I came up with.
0: Well, here would be my advice to you, Dale. See if you concur. If you were to go to law enforcement agency and say, I want to go to the police academy and my qualifications are that I can predict when a crime is going to occur, you had better be sure you secure your present job before you try that. What do you think, Dale?
1: Yeah, because what's going to happen is you're going to end up being a suspect. Even if you are correct.
0: God, that's right.
1: And that's happened. There was a case in Los Angeles some years ago where a woman was locked up because she perceived the details of a murder, which turned to be true.
0: Really?
1: The best approach, I think, is to keep a good track record and make sure you work

0: Hi, my name is Andrea, and I'm calling from New Jersey.
1: Okay.
0: Can you hear me now?
1: Just fine.
0: Okay. I don't have a question for Mr. Graff, but I would like to relate an experience that I had several years ago. This experience is in relationship to the theory which Mr. Graff mentioned before on the show about psychic ability having to do with looking back from the future.
1: That's right.
0: In order to make a prediction in the present time.
1: Sure.
0: Okay. Several years ago, my husband and I were interested in buying a home. And I went to a local psychic. She told me, yes, we were going to purchase a home, and that it would be behind a garden center. 3 years down the road, we did purchase a home. It was not behind a garden center. But the day of the closing at the lawyer's office, we were traveling back to our apartment, and we passed a garden center, which she had described in great detail. And at that moment, I was thinking of her making the prediction about buying a home. And I think there's some connection where in the past, she had seen me in front of the center.
1: Oh, at the same moment in time,
0: roughly.
1: I think
0: that's what she picked up.
1: I've got you. Does that sound right to you, Dale?
2: I think I understand what was said. There's a little faint connection here.
1: All right, well, okay, she went to a psychic. The psychic said you're going to buy a home near a garden center.
2: Yeah.
1: Well, a year or two later when she bought the home,
2: yeah.
1: There was no garden center. But while she was on the way to her apartment, I guess before the move,
2: yeah.
1: They passed the exact described garden center.
2: Right.
1: Now, she said, could it be that that psychic was looking at me at, you know, in the same time frame that I was buying my home and simply missed it a little bit but perceived me seeing that garden center in the future?
2: Yeah, it's like we were saying earlier, the individual perceives the future coming toward him or her. I'm sure there's still some probabilities at work here, but things seemed relatively fixed, and the prediction then generally came true. Yeah, I can see some connection here, yeah.
1: Yeah, me too. All right, hold on, Dale. Dale Graff is my guest. He's got another segment to go. If you have a question, that's what we're here for. All I can say is there's a lot more out there than we understand. That you can believe. This is Coast to Coast AM.
3: 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That was Art Bell hosting Coast to Coast AM on this Somewhere in Time.

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1: You've accidentally cut your daughter's bangs unevenly. Do you A, line things up a centimeter from her hairline?
2: Man, oh man, oh man, oh man, oh man.
3: No, sweatbands are so hot right now. Everyone's wearing them. Like that basketball player and that other basketball player.
1: B, get spiritual.
0: Mom, where did all the mirrors go?
3: A reflection could never capture our true selves.
0: Huh?
3: Beauty is within?
1: C, look on the bright side.
3: Less time blow drying, more time texting.
1: Or D, show empathy.
0: Mom, you really don't have
3: Ta-da!
0: To...
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6: What's your gut tell you about disclosure? Is it going to happen?
7: In my opinion, disclosure is not going to happen, George, and here's why. They've released task force after task force since Roswell that never tell us anything and never give us full access. But do I think disclosure is ever going to come from a government source? No. And if it does, it'll be some type of faked event. Like, look here, we're orchestrating something for you to see. But that's not what's really going on.
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0: Dale E. Graff has authored Tracks in the Psychic Wilderness. That's a great title. And if you would like it, it is available generally in bookstores around the country. And if they don't have it, usually in a bookstore, they have the little computers, and you just say the title or even the name Dale Graff, and they can reference it, look it up, and get it to you post-haste. It sounds like a wonderful book. All right, Dale, welcome back.
1: All right, I'm here.
0: Here we go.
1: Okay.
0: First time caller line, you're on the air with Art Bell and Dale Graff. Good morning.
2: Hi. I kind of had a question. I'm a little bit late for the subject, but my grandfather was in one of the LSD experimental groups.
0: Oh, I'm sorry.
2: Yeah. Well, luckily it was after my father was born. So the reason why I was calling is because I wondered if either of you had any idea why they were experimenting with it in the way that they did. My grandfather described to me there was a classroom setting with about 15 to 20 people, and they locked him in the room and dosed them all. And apparently his supervisor really, really, really wanted to be involved, and his superiors didn't want him to be, but since he was so persistent, they went ahead and gave it to him. Needless to say, he completely freaked out, my grandpa said. But he described to me, what the other people were doing. But, I just really, kind of after he told me everything that happened, I wondered why or what was the point,
0: Well,
2: what
0: could they
2: have learned?
0: I'll answer that, and so will Dale. The name of the project was MK Ultra. And what were they trying to do? They were trying to learn how to, and if it was possible, to control people. Remember, our agencies, intelligence agencies, and military are in the business of controlling people. It's why there was MK Ultra. It's why there was Stargate. It's why there probably are lots of things, if not exactly like these, still going on, because they're in the business of control. Dale, is that true?
1: No, I disagree with you.
0: Oh,
1: Stargate
0: cool.
1: Never had anything to do with controlling people. Never.
0: Well, no, but MK Ultra.
1: Yeah, right. Just don't mix Stargate with something like that, because there's no correlation. MK Ultra, I know a little bit about. I'm not sure if that was the ultimate purpose, but it might be. And that was when, back in the 60s?
0: Right.
1: Yeah.
0: Right. That certainly would have been.
1: But remember back then, too, there was so much uncertainty about what these effects of these drugs were before they were clamped down on. Remember Tim Leary and all that?
0: Oh, yes.
1: So there was a lot of naivety going on. So a lot of that might have been just exploratory without knowing what the purpose was.
0: Let me run this by you. We have touched briefly this morning on remote influencing.
1: Yeah, now, but see, I don't call that. Stargate never did that.
0: I understand.
1: Okay.
0: I'm with you all the way. This is a sort of a speculative question,
1: okay,
0: right? If remote influencing was possible, you and I both know damn well they would be doing it or trying to do it. And when I say they, I mean the DIA, the CIA, the alphabet agencies, somebody. If this was possible, they would be trying to do it.
1: I would have my doubts. There's so much going on right now with human use and all that. Again, even without my opinion, I think the remote influencing potential of adversely affecting someone, whether
0: yes.
1: friend or foe, is just essential.
0: But that was not the spirit of the question. The spirit of the question was, make the assumption that a remote influencing, even on the negative side, is possible. If that were so, our intelligence agencies surely would pursue it.
1: I don't think so. I think
0: really?
1: No, I think it would be such a huge step from a few statistical deviations of what's been found in the laboratory to does this thing really lead to something practical, which I really doubt.
0: Oh yeah, but my question assumed that it was practical. And then asks about the ethics of intelligence agencies.
1: Yeah, I can't speak to that. I just don't think anyone would really sit down and purposely do that type of thing using mental techniques. Just an opinion I have.
0: Okay, and that's today's intelligence agencies versus.
1: Yeah, 20 years ago, 30 years ago, that was another issue.
0: All right. Wild card line, you're on the air with Dale Graff and Art Bell. Good morning.
3: Okay, I wanted to make a comment that one type of remote influencing would be like prayer, and to technical, it'd be like radionics, and then also another form of remote influencing, which just seems like exotic type, would be like dreamscaping, entering into someone's dreams.
4: Yeah, right, but in a dream thing, that's usually an agreed-upon situation, so it's like a consent. You're into the dream, or another way of looking at it is this. There's an intent for a dream image. Somebody has an image in mind that wants the other person to dream about, and I have examples of this in Traction in the Wilderness, by the way.
0: Okay.
4: So it's an agreed-upon thing. So the dreamer may have perceived through his own psi abilities, his own natural ESP abilities, what the intended objective is, and simply incorporated into the dream of his own. So there's a question of where is it coming from? Is it being added in by the dreamer through his own psi ability, or is it being inserted by another person?
0: Indeed, because once the permission has been granted, there is the conscious...
4: Right. Once the permission is granted, then it becomes a mutual type of thing. And I've seen many, many examples of co-dreams. In fact, there's been some research done on that where people have identical dreams, and these can be sought, and it can be very beneficial.
0: Mm-hmm.
4: I don't call that remote influencing. It's in a sense, it is, but it's an agreed-upon type of situation. It's like just going to a party together in a way. So I can see that that's a possible thing.
0: All right.
4: In order to have a negative, that takes us into another area.
0: It does. East of the Rockies, you're on the air with Dale Graff. Hello.
5: Hello.
0: Yes, hi there.
5: How you doing?
0: I'm doing fine. How are you?
5: Fine. I'm Mike from Atlanta.
0: Yes, sir.
5: I got about two questions for him, three questions. The first one is, does he see past the gloom and doom of the 2004 as the other ones do? Or
0: all right, no, I'm willing to ask that. Without mentioning names, Dale, there are remote viewers, more than one, I might add, that perceive there to be some sort of block, some sort of discontinuity, they call it, out a ways around 2002 or 2000-something or another, past which they cannot see.
4: Yeah. I don't know what to make of that. You know, it's... I think we need to know, like I said earlier, what the perception of the people doing the projects are. It may be that one of them has a very strong opinion that there's going to be some catastrophe and that all the others are picking up the same thought.
0: Sure.
4: So, I would say for anything that has to do with gloom and doom or any kind of forecast, even if it's peaches and cream, you need to look at a variety of sources, not just people, one or a few people here and there, remote viewers or whatever.
0: All right.
5: My next question is, can you, hurt somebody or kill somebody through a thought?
0: All right. Well, this one we've covered half dozen times already. Remote influencing may be possible, but Dale does not believe that that kind of negative action is possible.
5: I had one experience that happened. I had a step-grandmother I didn't agree with, and we had really had it out, and... If for like 4 weeks, I mean, she was a healthy woman, too, and she was pretty wealthy, so she was in good shape. And I had really thought, like, this real bad thoughts for a long time that something would happen to her. Well, anyway, within about a month later, she died of a brain aneurysm, and I felt like it was my fault. So,
4: well, another way of looking at it, you just might have picked up in a kind of a precognitive style. Mode of what was actually on its way, because usually when you have those kinds of medical situations, there's a predisposition in that direction.
0: Either that or you killed her.
4: I don't think that, you know, that puts a guilt trip on people.
0: Yeah, I know.
4: I don't think that's possible, really.
0: It was a chuckle in my voice.
4: In some cultures, you may buy into this system, and it can happen, but then it's a cultural acceptance thing.
0: For example, voodoo. Voodoo simply requires that the person... that you are trying to affect believes that you can do that, and once they do, you got them.
4: I think there's a lot to be said by that. I'm sure not in everyone in that culture, but perhaps to those that are particularly prone to that negative kind of image. Yeah, that might happen there, but I think it's a cultural overlay that really drives even the remote possibility of that kind of thing happening.
0: But, caller, to make you feel better, this is probably... the world's expert on all of this, and you didn't kill her.
5: Okay, and this last question is, you talked about it too, about animals having the, you know, the remote viewing thing, or
0: yes.
5: They did a thing on Animal Planet, and you know, it's a station called Animal Planet, and they showed a scientific study, and this woman came at three different times, and this dog was at the front door
0: waiting on her. Yep, we covered that earlier. I know, we could do and will do programs on that. Believe me, we will. West of the Rockies, you're on the air with Dale Graff. Hi.
6: Hi, good morning, Art and Dale. This is Brett from
7: Hello.
6: Santa Cruz, California.
0: Yes, sir.
6: I have a lot of things I would like to ask about synchronicity. A lot of other questions. I will narrow it down to one question for time's sake. Dale, my question is, to what extent would you say remote viewing owes its origin to the teachings of Dr. Jung?
7: You're talking about synchronicity? You said remote viewing.
6: Right. Well,
7: I don't think there's any connection with the remote viewing and Jung. The indirect connection, because Jung became very interested in psi effects. He became very interested in the ESP research at Duke University in the early 30s. So he had a suspicion that there was a connection.
6: I see, but with remote viewing itself, there's no direct connection with C.G. Jung.
7: Not that term, and not with Jung.
6: I see.
7: If you want to take this into a more basic psi link-up, there is a connection, but you know, I'm going back in history here. Remote viewing came much later, the term.
6: I see.
7: Yeah, there's a generic connection, but Jung didn't start that one off.
6: Okay, well, thank you.
0: All right, thank you very much for the call, and take care. On the first-time caller line, you're on the air with Dale Graff and Art Bell. Hi.
8: Hi.
0: Where are you?
8: Ontario, Canada.
0: Ontario, all right.
8: I wanted to talk about... I never heard about remote viewing until your show, but I've experienced it. One thing I was going to say before, I've recently gone online and I've noticed that my what you call PSI ability has heightened, and I wonder if it's a protective device. But what I wanted to ask Dale about was I'm having images come to me when I relax, and I'm not trying for it, and I don't know these people, and they're so clear, like looking at a picture, but it's in your mind. And I wonder, is there some way you can block it?
0: All right. There's a good question.
7: Yeah, sure. That's a very good question. In fact, when I do my workshops, which is it's described in my webpage, and it's sort of an integrated general approach looking at a variety of psi topics, not only remote viewing, looking more where people naturally resonate. But that's one of the things we discuss, the pace. And if people spontaneously have these experiences and are troubled by them, then I would suggest that you go through visualizations or intention exercises to not have them.
0: Mm-hmm.
7: Also, having exercise and balance and being grounded, as some people would say, is also helpful. But it's simply intending these things not to occur many times will take care of these situations. If they prevail, then you might have to deal with someone that's familiar with working in this area.
0: All right, she said something else that prompts a question. She said, you know, I've been noticing more since I've been on the Internet. Is the internet?
7: Oh, I didn't hear that part. That's an important.
0: Yeah. Is the internet kind of like a real world collective consciousness, and might it affect the larger collective consciousness eventually?
7: Well, I'm certainly the last one to say no to that. It's a very good point, Art. There's another way of looking at it too. Being on the internet, being in front of the computer screen, you're giving your visual apparatus a huge dose of mental imagery.
0: Oh, yes.
7: So it ranges all the way from the mundane after image all the way to stirring up memories, from the internet or elsewhere. So you're exercising your visual image apparatus, and that might be the thing that's really stirring it up.
0: Michael Crichton, the author, wrote something that has always fascinated me. He said... that it may well be that the internet is not a good thing, because eventually It will stifle entrepreneurism, it will stifle original thought, and eventually we'll get to the point where whether you're in Tokyo or Bangkok or Cape Town or New York, there are going to be the top 10 ideas. In other words, it'll actually stifle us.
7: Yeah, I can understand that, and maybe that can happen if we let the internet or other activities become totally dominant in our life, and even television, for example. Yeah, you need breaks from this stuff. You need to go back to your own basic perceptions, your own basic mentality. So if you do nothing but sit in front of the internet, and many people do that, I can see where Crichton's concern is.
0: We have had a wonderful 4 hours. It's been 4 hours, Dale.
7: Are you kidding? Four hours?
0: No, it's been 4 hours we've been at this, right?
7: Oh, my goodness. I'm just waking up, Art.
0: I want to warn you, when you go on ABC's Good Morning America this coming Tuesday, March 10th,
7: right.
0: You will not have 4 hours.
7: And I know that.
0: And so you're going to have
7: worried about that.
0: Exactly. You're going to do it. You've got to do it in sound bites, or it doesn't get done.
7: Well, I gotcha.
0: Okay. East of the Rockies, without much time, you're on the air with Dale Graff and Art Bell. Hi.
9: Yeah, I want to comment about MKUltra.
0: Very quickly. But,
9: first, I'd like to say I've probably eaten acid about 200 times in the last couple, 3 years. But I thought MKUltra was about trying to have war without bloodshed. But I'm just wondering if you ever tried LSD. I've had it where I've had like amazing like movies in my mind and just like amazing things. I think it's amazing.
0: Well, of course it is. It is amazing. It's a very dark area indeed, and I really have no comment on it. How about you, Dale?
7: Okay, what was the thing that caused that? I missed that point.
0: Well, I think he said he dropped acid 200 times or something.
7: Oh, okay. Well, that could certainly weaken the neural connections and loosen up the picture-making apparatus.
0: To be fair, it could make neural connections that otherwise weren't made.
7: That's another way of doing it. Remove the inhibitors.
0: Yeah, who knows?
7: Yeah.
0: It's a pretty dark area, Dale.
7: It sure is.
0: It really has been a pleasure. Listen, everybody, the book is Attracts in the Psychic Wilderness. Go to your bookstore, ask for it. The author is Dale Graff, and what a pleasure.
7: And the book can also be ordered through the webpage and through Deanna's Bookhouse on the webpage, too.
0: That's right, and we will keep the link up on the website. By all means, he's got what a website you've got. Great.
7: Well, I have to thank Deanna for that.
0: A great web mistress.
7: Sure is.
0: Thank you, my friend.
7: Hey, I enjoyed it, Art.
0: Good night.
7: Good night.
0: All right, that's it, folks. We are out of time. Now, tomorrow night and the next night, we've got wing dingers for you. You don't want to miss them. I'm Art Bell from the high, thankfully dry desert. This is Coast to Coast AM. Good night.

0: There's always a moment of truth where I say, look, it's either put up or shut up. And it was time to put up. I had crossed that thin line. It was 100 plus degrees. We were hot. We were on fire. We were yelling our hearts out. You could feel the intensity rising. Even in our tiredness, even in our weakness, even in our pain, we continued to push. I told myself, you can suck up the pain for another mile and a half, and you will be a Marine. Not many people believe that I could do it. I don't know where I got the energy from. I don't know where the pain went to. But all I know is that I had what it took. I am a United States Marine.
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9: Chaotic scene in Germany. I'm Chris DeMeo, Fox News. One person is dead and 16 others injured after a van slams into a crowd in Berlin. It happened at an LGBTQ event. Berlin police have identified a suspect and say he has ties to Islamic circles. U.S. Central Command reports that it disabled a tanker after the vessel allegedly tried to run the U.S. blockade near the Strait of Hormuz.
10: For 13 nights in a row, U.S. forces targeted military positions inside Iran. Last night, quiet for the first time in those 2 weeks. President Trump has talked repeatedly over the last few days about consideration of a possible massive attack on Iran, but the president made sure to say all options for the U.S. still on the table. Things not completely quiet. Some military activity on the Gulf of Oman. A merchant ship tried to run the U.S. blockade of Iran's naval ports. It was warned four times and then disabled by the U.S. military.
9: Fox's Steve Harrigan in Tel Aviv. Maine Democrats have elected former state Senate President Troy Jackson in a landslide vote as their party's nominee to challenge Republican Senator Susan Collins.
11: This is what you need to know so far about what we're learning about Troy Jackson. He did

0: To have a warm welcome on stage. He talked two times in a matter of like 2 hours inside. The former Maine Senate president has the support of nearly every single delegate across the state. Backed by Senator Bernie Sanders, Jackson supports progressive policies, including Medicare for all and also abolishing ICE. It was only a few hours and then he walked out ready to take on Collins in November. Jackson will face longtime Republican Senator Susan Collins in one of the country's most closely watched Senate races. Democrats see Maine as a key opportunity in their effort to win back control of the Senate.
1: It's Fox's Alexis McAdams. Jackson replaces Graham Plattner, who withdrew after allegations of sexual assault. He has denied those allegations. 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

0: Thanks for inviting me into your home, your long-haul truck, RV, camper, taxi, your parents' well-appointed basement with the simulated wood paneling, electric fireplace, and the painting of dogs playing poker. Your loft, that greasy spoon just off the interstate, and your cabin in the woods. Welcome to Coast AM, the very best in late night talk radio. I'm Richard Serrett, and tonight, this morning, I'm coming to you live from the home studio in Old Thornhill, just north of Toronto. If you're like me, you suspect there are places on this planet where reality itself seems thinner. Places where people report seeing glowing orbs drifting silently through the trees. Towering creatures that appear and vanish without a trace. Portals opening into somewhere else. Missing time. Mysterious lights. And encounters that leave even seasoned investigators questioning everything they thought they knew. Tonight, in hours one and two, we're heading into one of America's most enigmatic paranormal hotspots. Bradshaw Ranch, just outside Sedona, Arizona. Some call it Arizona's Skinwalker Ranch. Others insist it's something even stranger. For decades, visitors have reported UFOs, Bigfoot sightings, bizarre entities, impossible synchronicities, unexplained electromagnetic anomalies, and experiences that seem to blur the line between the physical world and something beyond it. But what if none of these phenomena are separate? What if UFOs, cryptids, mystic experiences, even altered states of consciousness are all different expressions of the very same mystery? My guest tonight didn't simply study Bradshaw Ranch. He lived it. Armed with cameras, scientific instruments, paranormal investigators, psychics, and an open mind, he walked onto the ranch expecting to document strange events. Instead, he says the ranch began interacting with him. Were these encounters evidence of an unknown intelligence, a doorway between realities, or are they pointing us toward an entirely new understanding of consciousness itself? Fasten your seatbelt. This is one of those conversations that starts with a haunted ranch and may end up changing the way you think about reality itself. Then, in hours three and four, for more than 2,300 years, one story has refused to die. A magnificent civilization, unimaginable wealth, technologically advanced, swallowed by the sea in a single day and night. Atlantis. Was it history or the greatest story ever told? Tonight, we're taking a deep dive into one of history's most enduring mysteries, not to hunt for a lost continent, but to follow the astonishing journey of an idea that has captivated philosophers, mystics, occultists, archaeologists, dreamers, conspiracy theorists, and visionaries for more than two millennia. My guest argues something few people have ever considered. The real mystery isn't whether Atlantis existed. The real mystery is whether generation after generation, or why generation after generation, keeps reinventing it. We'll begin with Plato and the remarkable possibility that Atlantis was never meant to be history at all, but a philosophical thought experiment that took on a life of its own. Then we'll meet the colorful cast of mystics, mediums, prophets, psychics, spiritualists, theosophists, Nazi occultists, New Age visionaries, and self-proclaimed seers who each claim to know what Atlantis really was and what happened to it. Along the way, we'll explore Edgar Cayce, Helena Blavatsky, Ignatius Donnelly, Lemuria, Mu, psychic archaeology, ancient technology, crystal power, forgotten races, lost wisdom, and how Atlantis became woven into everything from UFO lore to modern conspiracy culture. Perhaps Atlantis isn't buried beneath the ocean. Perhaps it's been hiding in our imagination all along. And if that's true, what does our obsession with Atlantis reveal about us? But first, inside America's strangest paranormal ranch. Welcome to the Audio Imaginarium. Come on in, weary traveler. Hang your cloak on a peg, grab a stool, and come gather by the fire. There are stories to be told, and you are among friends. I'm Richard Serrett, and this is Coast to Coast AM. 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

0: Ron Meyer is an award-winning filmmaker, producer, and author whose career spans Hollywood feature films, television, and documentary production. In recent years, he's become one of the leading explorers of the intersection between UFOs, Bigfoot, consciousness, and the paranormal. His investigations have taken him from Skinwalker Ranch to Bradshaw Ranch, where his own team documented reports of portals, anomalous lights, mysterious entities, time distortions, and extraordinary human experiences. He's the co-author of The High Strangeness of Bradshaw Ranch and believes these seemingly unrelated mysteries may all point to a deeper understanding of reality itself. Ron, welcome to Coast AM. How are you?
1: So, it's kind of late at night here. How about where you are?
0: Same. 1 o'clock in the morning, Eastern, but that's okay. I'm excited about this conversation.
1: It's good to meet you again, you know, after a while.
0: It is. It's great to talk to you again. So I want you to create some mental images for my listeners. As you drive through the gates at Bradshaw Ranch, what's it look like?
1: So there are no gates to drive through. It's fenced and you have to crawl underneath the fence. And so before you see anything, you have to walk quite a ways until you see the major cluster of buildings, which consists of the original adobe house that the people who settled the area, probably at the turn of the 20th century. And to the right, there's the famous windmill that seems to be frozen sometimes and sometimes not. And then the main building, which is very large, lots of rooms, lots of graffiti. And it was once, you know, a set for many of the major westerns at the time of John Wayne and Elvis Presley. And then if you go back further, there was a time when it was a dude ranch, and there's a lot of structures that would support the livestock of horses and cattle. And it's totally empty. Nobody's living there, no electricity. But, you know, during the day, it's not spooky at all. It seems like many other kind of ghost town settings I've seen over the years.
0: How large is it?
1: Pardon?
0: You say you feel good there.
1: I do.
0: Yeah. How large is it?
1: Oh, man, it's probably close to 1,000 acres in total. But most of it's just open grassland. It's surrounded by, you know, the beautiful red mountain structures, you know, that are typical of Sedona, Arizona. And as the crow flies, you're probably only like 6 miles away.
0: Who was Bob Bradshaw? How did his family become connected to the ranch?
1: Well, he bought the ranch. I always forget, there's John and Bob. I forget which his father, which his son. He bought the ranch probably in the, I would guess, sometime in the 50s. And let's say that John is the father and Bob is the son. They continue living there. The last Bradshaw there would be Bob's wife, Linda Bradshaw. And she teamed up with Tom Dongo, who's a paranormal investigator. And for roughly 10 years during, I would say, the 1990s, they documented a lot of weird things, took pictures, caught what they saw, thought were orbs. There were a lot of strange footprints around. They wrote books about it. Linda went off and became sort of a psychic up in the Northwest. And then at the beginning of the 21st century, we bought the ranch for environmental studies, right? Of native plants, supposedly.
0: Right. You're saying the U.S. government acquired the property for environmental purposes. All right. But you don't believe that, do you?
1: No. I mean, they have a nice, there's an abandoned weather station, so they made some sort of attempt to look like they were looking at the climate, but it was to study native vegetation. Native vegetation is pretty sparse there because it was, you know, used as an active ranch for a long time, and the native vegetation doesn't last that long when it's being used that way.
0: So are you saying you suspect that the U.S. government bought the ranch to study the paranormal activity there?
1: That'd be a good guess. I mean, there were a lot of reports of strange going-ons by the locals, you know, military trucks, that sort of thing. And it was pretty much off. It's a big tourist area, right? And so people cruise around and look at the rock formations, but they kind of stayed away from the ranch itself because of stories and worry about the federal government, you know, stepping in and doing whatever they do. But that's changed now, changed in a big way.
0: How so? I mean, does the U.S. government still own it?
1: The government still owns it. When we first went there in 2022, 2 weeks before that, the owner of Skinwalker Ranch tried to buy the ranch with no luck. But like I said, right now, unless for some reason the gate is open, that happened once for us, so you just drove in. But otherwise, you got to crawl underneath, pull up the fence and crawl underneath to get in.
0: So technically, are you trespassing when you crawl under that fence?
1: So recently, you know, I've made a lot of films on government property. I did a whole big series on national parks and national monuments. And part of the Doge thing of Musk, you know, you heard about that, where he...
0: Yes, yes.
1: So I got the letter from the U.S. government. It says you've gotten a lot of permits in the past, but right now, unless you're making a major film, go ahead and film wherever you want on government property. So that changed things a little bit.
0: All right. So when you mentioned that the Bradshaw Ranch was at one time a movie set for a lot of Westerns, John Wayne filmed there, Elvis Presley filmed there. Do these paranormal reports, do they date back to those years when it was being used as a movie set? Did you find anything in the records about UFOs or Bigfoot or time portals back in the, I don't know, the 40s or the 50s?
1: Not a lot of documentation way back there. There were some reports that Elvis had his own little cabin a ways away from the main buildings and that he had experienced some unusual things, but that was the only thing that really came up. And of course, because it's Elvis, you know, people would be interested. But nearby, there are some, one way of looking at these paranormal hotspots is that the idea is that they must have been there for quite a while, you know, maybe hundreds, thousands of years, not just recently. And there's plenty of pictographs nearby, pretty hard to get to, that indicate image-wise on the walls that things that look like spacecraft, portals, Bigfoot, remarkably, and we filmed those. And so there's an indication that there was something special about this place, the land anyhow, for quite a while, which goes back to, you know, about 1400, something like that, 1500.
0: Who is responsible?
1: They were contemporary with the Anasazi, which are better known in this country.
0: Okay. Who was responsible for the pictographs? Was it like the Apache or?
1: The what?
0: The Apaches? Who was responsible for
1: these were cultures that were quite ancient. They built these across the whole Southwest, these houses that they lived in, cliff dwellings, at around 1400, 1500. So they're quite old. And these are cultures that don't exist anymore. They've been replaced by what are called the Pueblo people in the United States, all in the Southwest. And you can see their ruins, you know, where they once lived. And, you know, they're popular tourist attractions.
0: So what drew you to Bradshaw? Because my understanding is that you weren't originally planning to investigate Bradshaw Ranch at all. What changed? What drew you there?
1: You know, there's a story of synchronicities. Do you want to hear the whole darn thing?
0: Absolutely.
1: So I did this movie called The Bigfoot Alien Connection Revealed pre-COVID. It was a huge success. Right now, it's probably around, I would call close to 75, 80 million views worldwide on all the streaming. It's on every streaming platform. And it kind of introduced the idea that it's okay to talk about Bigfoot, and I think UFOs was the terminology back then. And it affected a lot of people. It opened the doors for a lot of people, amazingly. And I wanted to do a follow-up because I had a better understanding of what was going on, and I needed some event to wrap up, some kind of investigation, because that's the way I ended up the first one. And I was going to do it in a Bigfoot place in Ohio, but the person who was going to be our host said, no, don't come out, it's hunting season, you'll probably get killed. So I had to look for another place. And as what will happen sometimes is I opened up my phone, looked at the news feed, and there was a story about the vortexes at Sedona. And I thought, I think that's a place I should look into. And so I started, seeing who I could talk to who could maybe inform me about what might be there that could turn into a fitting ending with an investigation. And I came across somebody finally because I think they had been bugged quite a bit. And he said, well, there's this person. You're from Colorado. She was here. She was from Colorado. And she went out to this place called Bradshaw Ranch nearby. Why don't you call her and see what she has to say? So I called her. And actually, she lived quite close to the big Sasquatch outpost in Bailey, Colorado, where we've done a lot of cool investigations. But she was living in Florida now. She said, yeah, I went to Bradshaw Ranch. I crawled underneath the fence. And I had a

0: called and phone number, and I called him, and he said, it's never really been documented in any real way since I was out there. And I've been mentoring somebody who kind of is into the place, Jürgen Hess, and because he said, I'm getting too old to go running around out there. So he said, call Jürgen. I called Jürgen, and I said, well, we'd like to come out and do some filming at Bradshaw. He said, fine, I'll be your guide. And that's how I got out there.
1: Okay.
0: How's that for a series of synchronicities?
1: I'll say, so, but...
0: 2 weeks later, we were out there. Huh?
1: Okay. In your book, Ron, I think your book actually opens with a phone call. You and another researcher experienced this bizarre cell phone anomaly at exactly the same moment.
0: Yeah, but, so when I was talking to Jürgen, something took control of each of our phones and showed us pictures of ourselves as we were talking. I mean, that's quite impossible in some ways, as far as I know. So that was pretty freaky, and that kind of got me excited, like, wow, it's saying, come on out.
1: Yeah, I
0: it's
1: almost like the ranch was drawing you there.
0: Absolutely, without a doubt.
1: And can you briefly describe the moment you first arrived? What struck you immediately?
0: I have to think back.
1: I mean, did it feel creepy or something else?
0: The place never felt creepy to me. Jürgen said, you know, I've been coming out here quite a bit, both day and night, and I've never felt threatened, unlike, you know, Skinwalker Ranch, where bad things happen. And I looked at the adobe house and I said, that's really cool. Can we go inside? So I went inside, and there was a lot of graffiti. There's graffiti ever, because many people have snuck in there, you know, and done things. But nobody's really investigated.
1: Ron, I got to jump in. Pardon the interruption. We're going to take a break now, bottom of the hour. We'll get back to your story. Ron Meyer is with us. High Strangeness of Bradshaw Ranch, right here on Coast to Coast AM. Stay with us.

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1: Welcome back. Cherry Bomb. John Mellencamp's love letter to small town America and the bittersweet realization that youth is impossible to recapture. He wrote this song after attending his high school reunion in Seymour, Indiana, where he was struck by how everyone had changed except the memories. And the cherry bomb of the title was actually inspired by the name of a local dance club. One of the biggest AI breakthrough of the year was also its biggest warning. An experimental AI agent reportedly escaped its testing limits, found a way onto the open internet, and hacked into Hugging Face's infrastructure all on its own in an apparent attempt to cheat on an evaluation. Even the researchers investigating it described the incident as unprecedented. No malicious intent was found, but the implications are staggering. If a test AI can outsmart its own safeguards, what happens when someone deliberately unleashes one built to attack? The full story is waiting in the news section up at coasttocoastam.com. 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

0: And we are back with Ron Meyer, award-winning filmmaker, producer, and the co-author of The High Strangeness of Bradshaw Ranch. So just before the break, Ron, I was asking you about sort of the vibe that you felt when you first arrived. The other thing I wanted to ask you about was the old windmill that you mentioned earlier. It struck me, it almost seems to be a character in this story. Why is that?
1: Because sometimes it seems to be frozen, can't turn at all, and other times it turns somewhat independently. In fact, that's where we did our first investigation. But let me remind you that we came there with the hope of producing maybe a 15-minute segment, maybe 20, certainly not a whole feature film, and write a book about it. And as a filmmaker, you know, what I have to do is sort of, how am I going to get enough footage and enough other, how am I going to get enough footage to tell a story? And so that's a whole different approach. And when I got there, I had to look at the thing, the whole site, and say, okay, well, let's try something straight away, and then we'll come back and get the B-roll. By B-roll means that we would run around, shoot the interiors of the buildings, the exteriors, fly a drone, get a lot of establishing material so that we'd have that on hand. And the suggestion was we should go up to the windmill and do a kind of a typical ghost-type investigation there, because Jürgen seemed to have the feeling that the spirits of the Bradshaw were somehow lingering at Bradshaw, and they were behind some of the strangeness that was going on. Oh, one other thing. The first thing we did is we went off and took a bunch of film of weird footprints, you know, looked like big dinosaur prints and a strange potpourri of footprints, including some, of course, of large vehicles that have been driving around, probably government vehicles. So anyhow, when we got to the windmill, we started asking questions that you might see, you know, in a typical ghost investigation on TV. And we were asking, is the spirit, simply put, you know, we're trying to see if we can make contact with one of the relatives.
0: Right, you caught an EVP. You're looking for EVPs. Huh? You were looking for an EVP.
1: Used a REM pod, you know, spirit box. And we got a clear indication that Bradshaw is not about ghosts. It's not about ghosts at all. So forget about it. And we pretty much did.
0: What was that indication? What do you mean you got an indication it wasn't about ghosts? What kind of answer did you get to your questions?
1: You know, you can interact with a REM pod by asking questions. You know, are the ghosts of the Bradshaws here? Please step and signal that by turning on one of the glowing lights. And whenever we did that sort of stuff, it said, no, there's no ghosts here. It's not about ghosts. EVPs, we also used the spirit box, and everything said, not ghosts. So that made me, you know, as a filmmaker, say, okay, well, all right. What's next? And so we went about the rest of the daytime as our getting all our establishing shots. And the plan was to come back at night when, you know, the good stuff supposedly happens. So we went back into town, and I called Tom Dongo, and he said, you should be there exactly at 7 o'clock. And so I don't know why, but he said that. So that was the plan. So when you're going to Bradshaw Ranch, you leave Sedona, and then you turn right onto some gravel roads that if you stay straight, it'll get you there in 30 minutes, almost precisely. You can't get lost. And at 6:30, I had a text. I texted Jürgen, who was in another, come and jump into our vehicle. So I had with me my son-in-law, who's experienced Bigfoot researcher and paranormal researcher, and a couple of crew, including a camera person. And we headed out to get there. It's but we knew it'd be about 7 o'clock. And as we continued driving, all of a sudden everything seemed strange. I mean, really strange. We were seeing buildings and lights and houses that we didn't know. And like everything was out of space and everybody was feeling askew. Have you ever had that kind of feeling?
0: All the time.
1: Okay. You live in Canada.
0: but you were seeing buildings that shouldn't be there, lights and buildings that shouldn't be there.
1: Right. And so all I can say is that the reality was, it was sort of not right. It was kind of screwed up. And we all felt it. In fact, we almost drove off a ledge at one point. And, and it was kind of scary. And then all of a sudden, we were on the road again, the appropriate road, and we arrived at Bradshaw at exactly 7 o'clock. And then we looked at the GPS on our vehicle, and it looked like, you know, a pile of spaghetti. For half an hour, we were in this altered state of whatever. That's called the time.
0: In other words, you didn't drive there directly. According to your GPS, you were driving all over the place, back and forth, doubling back, going all over. And it seemed like what, longer than a half an hour?
1: Time didn't make sense there.
0: Yeah.
1: So that's classic time slip. I can add to that story. I just finished a movie on near-death experiences and one of the best known people was PMH Atwater. So she just died a couple of weeks ago.
0: Yes.
1: I don't know if you know who she is, but
0: I'm
1: told
0: familiar
1: her about
0: with
1: this
0: the name,
1: experience.
0: Yes. Huh? I'm familiar with the name, yes.
1: So I told her about this experience that she had. And she says, oh, yeah, that's a time slip. I can control that. And when I had my first, she had three near-death experiences accumulated in a short period of time. She was told she had to write 3 books. She had written 2. And she said, I'm going to write the 3rd one, and I'll use this extra time I get it done. And she actually, before she died, she wrote her 3rd book, and it got published. Anyhow, she was a great lady. So that was interesting.
0: But when we got everyone there, did everyone in the vehicle have the same experience that you did?
1: We all did.
0: Yeah.
1: It was a group phenomenon. We all knew something was really screwed up. This wasn't right. Where are we? What's happening?
0: The windmill. Back to the windmill for a moment, because there are stories in the book of people losing time as well near that windmill, right?
1: That's right. Some people wouldn't even go near it. In fact, when the windmill started turning, CJ, the woman who told us how to get into Bradshaw, she had the experience of the windmill all of a sudden started spinning, and it scared her and she left.
0: What's the equipment that you took? Tell me about the equipment and the personnel on your investigation team.
1: So, as I said, my son-in-law has experienced Bigfoot hunter, researcher. And he's did a lot of paranormal investigations as well, creepy places, cemeteries, that sort of thing. So he was quite facile with all the equipment. And then I had a sound and a camera person. And I like to shoot film as well. And so I usually have a camera. And we decided that the first thing we would do as it was getting dark is that we would go into the Adobe house and again try, because Jürgen thought maybe we should, try and contact the ghosts here. And again, we kind of got a negative thing that there are no ghosts here. But what happened, by the way, Melinda Lovesey said that there's a well-known Bigfoot that roams around Bradshaw Ranch. It's called Big Gal. And Alan probably for 20 years has wanted to see a Bigfoot. And when we were filming inside, all of a sudden Alan got kind of transfixed, and we put the camera on him because he looked strange. Unfortunately, what he was seeing was a Bigfoot outside the building through the window. And so he got his wish of seeing a Bigfoot for the first time. And we got sort of a big...
0: Pardon? Did you capture the Bigfoot? Did you manage to capture the Bigfoot on camera?
1: We did not, because we were watching Alan be in this weird state, you know, this altered state, kind of staring. We didn't know what he was staring at. And it lasted for about a minute and a half, but once he told us what it was, we got him to say what it was. And Jürgen had grabbed a picture of a big gal near the main building still. And he had given it to me, and I showed it to him. Does it look like that? He says, that's it. That's exactly it. And it's kind of a big-shouldered Bigfoot, you know, kind of in that football stance, you know, of a guard on the line of a football team.
0: Right.
1: So that was really cool for Alan to actually finally see a Bigfoot. But then we decided, well, time to go to the main building. And we cruised around there, trying kind of the ghosty thing again. But at one point, do you know what an SLS is?
0: An SLS camera?
1: Yeah.
0: Yeah, I think so.
1: So we had a pretty simple one at that time. And for the first time, we got SLS stick figure images inside the main building. And that was really exciting. When it popped up and sat on a dishwasher basin. And then we got another one sitting in the chair. And we came away at that night saying, we got to come back here and do a full blown investigation. This is not just 20 minutes, you know, for at the end of something else. So our plan was just to go there for, you know,
0: right. What do you mean by a stick figure?
1: So the SLS camera works by hunting for, so it was used for hands-free by Microsoft's game system.
0: Yes.
1: Because it detects infrared. And so in the computer processes the signal, and it looks like a stick figure because it's a human being. That's what it was designed to recognize, the person playing the game. Well, it was not accepted by the game players. And so it kind of, Microsoft abandoned it, but people started reversing the mechanism and use it to search for, you know, potential things that are living in the infrared that you can't see with the naked eye.
0: So it projects infrared light. The sensor emits an invisible infrared light, and then if the software thinks it's found a person or some kind of a figure, it overlays a stick figure on the screen.
1: That's right. And of course, if you're filming a person, you'll see a stick figure, you know, on top of a person.
0: Right. And how big were these stick figures?
1: They were, I would say, more children-like. But this was, you know, the simple one that's available on your phone. It's not the full-blown, big-time ones. And that was pretty much, you know, our investigation. Oh, when we looked at the footage and we were walking back to our car and to crawl underneath the fence, we were tracking, the camera was tracking Jürgen and Alan as they were speaking and driving back. And when we looked at the footage, there was a UAP following them slightly off to the distance. That was really cool. And then there was another one kind of behind the windmill and sort of disappeared off to in the direction of Sedona itself. So we got two UAPs, and when we got back, you know, back to Colorado, we thought we got to go back there and do a full investigation, which is what we eventually did in the spring.
0: Yeah. So in one night, you had missing time, a Bigfoot sighting, two UAPs, and these entities captured on an SLS camera, infrared SLS camera, that were not visible to the naked eye, but only showed up on the SLS camera. Correct?
1: Right. So you see why we wanted to come back, and this was more than going to be more than a 15-minute piece at the end of a larger film.
0: I'll say.
1: And we felt really, really excited, you know, that, you know, one of the dreams of a filmmaker is to find a place like Skinwalker Ranch and have unique access to it and be the first to really cover it well. I mean, we also got, you know, all the B-roll we needed of the buildings and aerials and
0: sure
1: traveling the whole property and everything. So we got quite a bit on our first
0: trip. Tell me about the sudden column of freezing air.
1: The what?
0: There was this sudden column of freezing air.
1: Yeah, that's right. That was in the main building right before we saw the SLS stick figures. And it was pretty easy. Alan felt it first. We were filming it. And he called Jürgen over.

0: then Jurgen could stick his hand in it and he would feel it himself. So there's this theory, as you probably know or your people know, that when entities enter into our space, they need energy to do that. And they draw it from the immediate environment or the air. And so they're sucking up the heat out of it to materialize or whatever they want to do. And
1: Ron, I got to take another... All right, I'll take another time out here. Top of the hour awaits. Ron Meyer, The High Strangeness of Bradshaw Ranch. More to come right here on Coast to Coast AM.

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4: A deadly attack. I'm Deborah Valentine, Fox News. A deadly attack as a driver crashes into a crowd during a pride parade in Berlin, Germany on Saturday.
5: Police in Berlin are searching for a suspect who allegedly plowed a van through a crowd at an LGBTQ plus pride event. At least one person was killed. 16 others are hurt. Police say the suspect has ties to a local Islamic group and they believe it was terrorism. Hundreds of thousands of people were in Berlin for the celebration.
4: Police say some of those hurt have life-threatening injuries. The U.S. and Iran pausing military strikes for the first time in over 2 weeks.
6: For 13 nights in a row here, CENTCOM would usually make an announcement sometime after 2 a.m. local time that strikes were underway last night for the first time. That simply did not happen. There's been a lot of talk in recent days from President Trump about a possible massive attack on Iran, but President Trump also making clear he's keeping all options open. Now, there was some military activity in the Gulf of Oman. A merchant ship tried to break through the U.S. naval blockade. It was warned 4 times before U.S. forces hit it and disabled that ship.
4: Fox's Steve Harrigan reporting from Tel Aviv, Israel. Democrats in Maine have chosen former state lawmaker Troy Jackson to replace ousted U.S. Senate candidate Graham Plattner during Saturday's nominating convention. The state's Republican chair, Jim Diamond, tells the Fox report that he thinks Jackson's a weak candidate compared to the incumbent Republican, Susan Collins.
7: I think Senator Collins right now is pleased as punch to go up against this gentleman.
4: Jackson told the convention it's crucial to beat Collins in November's election. 566 of the 571 Democratic delegates at the convention voted for Jackson. 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
1: Hey, welcome back. John Lennon recorded the demo for Nobody Told Me just months before he was murdered. And it was originally intended for Ringo Starr, but Lennon decided to keep it for himself, and it was released posthumously in 1984. Ironically, of course, Lennon had just emerged from a 5-year retirement and was enthusiastically planning the next chapter of his life. Astronomers have spotted what they're calling one of the strangest solar systems ever discovered. It contains an object that's massive enough to be a planet, but it doesn't orbit a star. Instead, it orbits a brown dwarf, leaving scientists asking a bizarre question. Is it a planet or the first confirmed exomoon ever found? The discovery is forcing astronomers to rethink the very definition of planets and moons. Read the full mind-bending story now in the news section up at coasttocoastam.com. Say, if you enjoy my work here on Coast to Coast, I'd love to invite you a little further down the rabbit hole. 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In the latest edition, we provide a profile of the president's new alien hunter, Avi Loeb. And this summer, of course, my new book available, Tales from the Rock and Roll Twilight Zone, an investigation into the mysteries, myths, occult connections, and unexplained deaths at that haunt rock music history. And just a reminder, I'll be on Coast to Coast this coming Friday with George Norrie to discuss some of rock and roll's most enduring mysteries. All right, there are places where the unexplained seems to follow people. Bradshaw Ranch is one of them. For decades, witnesses have reported everything from UFOs and bizarre creatures to shimmering portals and encounters that simply refuse to fit into any conventional explanation. More of my conversation with filmmaker Ron Meyer as we peel back another layer of the mystery next on Coast to Coast AM.
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0: Filmmaker Ron Meyer is here, co-author of The High Strangeness of Bradshaw Ranch. So after that incredible first night there, when you one of your team members saw a Bigfoot, you all experienced missing time or a time slip. You captured these entities on an SLS camera. You saw two UFOs. You went back to Colorado, and you've decided now you're going to shoot it. You're going to do a complete investigation and dedicate an entire movie to the Bradshaw Ranch. But let me ask you, at this point, you've already heard about Skinwalker. What are your thoughts about Skinwalker Ranch versus Bradshaw Ranch? Where do you think there's more activity?
1: It's the kind of activity that's different. The feeling is different there. There's a very negative vibe at Skinwalker Ranch, and there's no such thing at Bradshaw. And maybe it's because of the approach of the team there is to poke the bear, which is not something I'm fond of. I think it's better to ask for contact rather than try and define. The way they do it is they shoot rockets and drones and smoke and everything to detect some sort of phenomena that's not willing to be exposed. As one person said, it's the first, it's precognizant and sentient, whatever is there at Skinwalker Ranch. And I went down kind of the same things there at Bradshaw, but the approach is different, at least from our point of view. So should I go through quickly some of the highlights of the second time around?
0: Yes, please. What happened the second time?
1: So I invited CJ, the person who originally, the woman who told me about, Bradshaw in the first place and how to get in. She joined us. We did our interviews with Tom Dongo and Melinda Leslie. They both said that there's a portal, and it's located between the main building and the Adobe building, and it's not hard to find. And CJ, in advance of us coming out to join on the first day, she went there with a couple of her psychic friends, and they found the portal spot, and it made them all pretty sick. And I said, well, you got to come back. And we met them on the road. They were leaving. We were going there. And she said, okay, well, reluctantly, I'll show you where it is. And we were able to pretty much identify where it was. It screwed us all up physically, everybody. For me, my shoulder is my weak spot because I separated, never got it treated properly, a pain like hell. Other members, felt sick and had to go to bed for a little while around lunchtime. But we were able to, using a tricorder meter, which can measure magnetic fluctuation, we were able to locate that there's an area probably about, I would say, 8 feet high in the air that had these weird magnetic fluctuations, and it was pretty limited to that spot. We got our thermal on it. We could see a really intense cold spot at the same place. Again, that cold phenomena thing going on. And inside was a little white something or other and moving around. So we pretty
0: much... You mean like an orb? Are we talking about an orb?
1: So the areas of the thermal, no, it was quite small in some way, but it was pretty frenetically moving around. And it's in the thermal and in the dark spot, which I would say was about the size of, I don't know, what in the heck was it? It was oval shaped. And damn, I can't think of a proper analogy. I'm looking around my room. What could I say? A medium-sized picture on a wall or something like that.
0: Okay.
1: And that was interesting that we all got zapped. And we were told that you could get zapped.
0: What do you mean zapped? What do you mean by that?
1: It screwed up with our biology. people got nauseated, sick. I experienced intense pain.
0: Yeah.
1: And so we decided to set up our trail cam on that site. And we captured, you know, at night, a perfect pyramid over the thing, over the spot. And at one point, a massive group of orbs came pouring out of the spot. I mean, like a lot. And it was not windy, so it wasn't backscatter. And interestingly, when we were going to leave, they all went back. They came, and the only time we ever saw anything like that, otherwise nothing much showed up on the trail cam, except this constant pyramid-shaped thing.
0: And one of the lights seemed to respond to what your investigator was saying.
1: Say that again?
0: If I'm remembering from the book, one of your investigators was saying something, and one of these orbs that came out of the portal seemed to respond intelligently to what they were saying. Does that sound ring a bell?
1: I don't remember anything like that. I do not. We didn't know these things happened until we got back and reviewed the footage. You know, that reveals a lot of stuff that you don't capture in the moment.
0: Right.
1: We also filmed the petroglyphs that I told you about earlier.
0: Yes.
1: And I'll jump ahead to the most interesting. The other thing we did is we used that evening, we ran around with our new full-fledged SLS, you know, the whole real thing, not the one on the phone. And in the Adobe house, there were creatures dancing around on the top of the ceiling. And we went into the main building. We captured, you know, human figures kind of throughout the whole building. So that was pretty exciting. We thought we would try and focus on that as our big finale investigation the next night. We also cruised around the property, found a lot of really expensive equipment kind of just lying there, you know, really expensive stuff.
0: What kind of equipment? Are we talking about recording equipment, digital equipment?
1: You know, solar panels, I forget what they are. Sensors, ground sensors. It's been a while. If you get the movie, you know, you can see we filmed them, of course. The movie's done incredibly well. I mean, it's made a lot of money, nothing else. And a lot of great reviews, at least, you know, on where you can see them on YouTube movies and, in series, like 1,600, 1,700 nice positive commentary. The last night, there's a guy named Ben Lone Tree, who's a kind of a quirky but brilliant sort of electrical engineer. He kind of used his knowledge to examine the vortexes that are found, you know, in the settings in Sedona. He said that they, you know, because they're magnetic fields.
0: Yes.
1: And, you know, a magnet has a positive negative thing, you know. So there's a positive thing where the magnetic field comes up and arches and then goes back down. And if you're in the part where it's going up, you have a nice high. If you're on the other end, you feel like crap. That was one of his conclusions. He also speculated that the situation, the foundational geological foundation at Sedona and Bradshaw Ranches could act like a beacon to, you know, starships or something like that, because they were very electrically charged. With the red sandstone and the quartz down below. And so the big finale at night is that we wanted to see if we could communicate with what was ever showed up the nights before that we were capturing on the stick figures on the SLS. And this guy, Ben Lone Tree, built this huge device that puts out this massive magnetic field that can detect anything. And it strings together. It eventually ends up in a computer where you can see the waveform. And first of all, he had to set up, you know, and get a base and all that. And so as night occurred, we started searching around with our SLS, and poor Ben was unable to calibrate his computer, and we could see there was a stick figure entity messing with him and not letting him do that.
0: What do you mean messing with him? What do you mean messing with him?
1: You know, messing with his computer, not allowing him to log in.
0: Oh, I see. Okay.
1: He was very frustrated. He didn't see it because it's invisible to the naked eye, but we could see
0: it. Right. On the SLS infrared, yes.
1: Yeah, yeah. And what else was interesting? We brought a Tesla coil because we had this idea that if things are going to manifest, like we said, they need some energy from the environment. Well, a Tesla coil can provide that same energy for things to materialize. And so we had one set up about 30 feet away from the computer, which was on a bench on the wall. And one of the SLS images we got, there was a stick figure that was touching both the SLS and the computer, spanning about 30 feet with head and feet. Pretty crazy image.
0: So the entity that you captured was 30 feet tall?
1: No, it was floating in the air. Its arms were extending from the Tesla coil on the table to the computer on the bench, like it was drawing energy or something.
0: Right.
1: And at the same time, when he finally got calibrated, you could see that whenever the stick figure showed up, you know, the magnetic fluctuations increased both in intensity and amplitude. Because, you know, puts out a waveform eventually that you can look at.
0: Right. Was there any communication with these entities? I mean, you had a psychic on your team. Did they get any sense of that these entities were trying to communicate with you?
1: We got a sense that they were totally aware of us. Yes. Whether it was one or multiple, it's hard to say. But they certainly knew what we were doing. And the thing that was really cool for me is that I always have a green light laser. And one of these entities sat in the chair. It was sitting on a platform where people would perform music. One of the best stick figures I've ever seen. And I decided to, you know, green light lasers this beam at its feet and see what would happen. And clear as day, which we recorded, the thing looked down at it with his head and kicked it. The beam.
0: He kicked at the green light, the green laser.
1: Mm. At his feet. Now that shows intentionality, total awareness of what's going on. And the magnetic fluctuations were incredible at that time. So that was a highlight for me, that I got the damn thing to respond to me and what I was doing.
0: Right, and capture it on camera.
1: That's right.
0: You mentioned earlier in our conversation that you got a very early indication that these entities were not ghosts. Would you care to speculate as to what they might be? What do you, are we talking interdimensionals, extraterrestrials, what?
1: Well, Ben Lone Tree thinks they're interdimensional.
0: What do you think?
1: Honestly, I think it's just a mystery to me. It's a kind of intelligence for sure. That's not revealing its true nature in some way, right? That's
0: okay. So then you've got this seemingly separate set of phenomena. You've got Bigfoot on the ranch. You've got UAPs flying around.

0: In other words, what we're projecting these artifacts, we see them, sometimes we see them as UFOs, sometimes we see them as Bigfoot?
1: Possibly. I mean, my initial thought was is that this presence has been guiding humanity since the beginning of language by keeping the mystery alive. You know, if you look at any sequence in human history of development, like music or science, technology, it all kind of goes like, you get to a certain point, like earth, fire, and water. We wouldn't be talking to each other if we thought that was the nature of physical reality, right? Like from the Greeks. That paradigm had to fall by the wayside by certain kinds of mysterious evidence that led to new paradigms. And this would go on and on and on. And the purpose of this presence is to keep the mystery alive. And it's very powerful. It must be. If it can produce something like a tic-tac. You know, we captured in Sedona 4 tic-tacs on our thermal when we were doing the C6 protocol. Fast movers, which was really cool. That this presence, and this is a hypothesis, I know it's far out, that it can, if it can manifest as something like that that defies all laws of our known consensus physics at the moment, it can pretty much manifest as anything it wants to create a mystery for anybody.
0: All right, Ron, we're going to take a time out here. When we come back, we'll open up the phone lines, questions and comments for filmmaker Ron Meyer and the co-author of The High Strangeness of the Bradshaw Ranch. That's all coming up next on Coast to Coast AM.

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1: Welcome back. Great to be with you. George Harrison, Stuck Inside a Cloud. This haunting song was written while Harrison was battling terminal cancer. And the title came from one of his favorite expressions for feeling mentally foggy or spiritually disconnected. And although it's deeply personal, Harrison refused to make it a song about death. Instead, it's about accepting life's temporary struggles. And his son Danny later said it perfectly captured his father's quiet humor and remarkable serenity during his final years. A 1,000-pound great white shark has suddenly resurfaced after vanishing from researchers' trackers for months. The 12-foot predator, nicknamed Ernst, has traveled thousands of miles along North America's east coast before unexpectedly reappearing off Newfoundland. Scientists say its movements are revealing surprising new clues about what these apex predators really go, or where they really go and why. Where has Ernst been? And what did researchers discover? Well, you can read the full story in the news section up at coasttocoastam.com. Hey, are you single and obsessed with the paranormal? Then step into the unknown with Paranormal Date, the new Spark original series where love and the unexplained collide. Each episode, one paranormal enthusiast meets three mystery matches who share their passion for UFOs, ghosts, Bigfoot, psychic phenomena, and all things strange. After a round of blind speed dates, one lucky couple is sent on a first date they'll never forget at a genuinely haunted location. Will they find true love, a supernatural connection, or just another ghost story? If you've had a close encounter, chased a cryptid, investigated a haunting, or simply can't get enough of the mysteries of our world, we want to hear from you now. 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Paranormal Date, where getting ghosted is a good thing. Telephone calls, questions, comments for filmmaker Ron Meyer as we continue to explore the mysteries of the Bradshaw Ranch right here on Coast to Coast AM.
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0: Ron Meyer stays with us, filmmaker and co-author of The High Strangeness of Bradshaw Ranch, and its companion film or documentary is called The Mysteries of Bradshaw Ranch, Aliens, Portals, and the Paranormal. How do we screen the documentary, Ron?
1: You can find it on every major platform, streaming platform, Amazon, Tubi, you know, YouTube, Bigfoot series. Can I add one more thing about Bradshaw?
0: Please do.
1: So this April, I went back there for the first time, leading Alan and I led a group of people that were at the Ascension Conference, where we spoke and did the protocol. And we went there at night, and it was a very special group organized by Michelle, my publicist, and other people's publicists, who dreamed of going to Bradshaw Ranch, you know, chance of a lifetime. And we captured, and Richard Estep, who's a famous author of The Paranormal.
0: Yes.
1: Mm-hmm. And so Alan, Richard, and Alan's old buddy, had never been to Bradshaw. They ran around and filmed and did stuff and captured a creature running around on the top of the main building and a big orb-like light coming at them out of nowhere. And for me, after getting everybody oriented to the main buildings, there's a couple chairs sitting out in the front yard that's in the middle of the three objects with this one woman who had high heels and demanded that she be able to go, even so she couldn't walk around very much. And I just sat there and felt really at home. Felt like I was home.
0: Really?
1: Yeah.
0: It's like every time you go there, it's something is happening, more than one thing happening simultaneously. I mean, it's like you can't miss when you go to Bradshaw Ranch.
1: Yeah, and some people had experiences that they had hoped for all their life. Probably not. Don't want to talk about them, but transformational experiences. So, you know, it was a very profound one night. It was kind of cool. And some of these people have their own, like the people that put on the side games, a couple black guys, you know, they came for, and they had their own experience in their own way. So, yeah, it's a cool place. And I love it.
0: Why did it feel like home to you? You felt like you said, I felt like I was home. What do you mean by that?
1: It was just, I was totally relaxed and, oh God, it's nice to be back here. Thank you for it. You ever get that feeling? It's just, you just, everything just lets go and it's just fine. And we were just kind of meaninglessly, this woman and I were kind of just babbling a little bit. And she's telling me a little bit of her life and couldn't have been more perfect. But she was so thrilled because, you know, they'll have stories to tell the rest of their life, of course. We made it to Bradshaw at night.
0: Throughout the book, you return to this idea again and again that consciousness may actually be the key to understanding Bradshaw Ranch. Why?
1: So there's a lot of research going on finally into consciousness because, you know, everything we experience is a matter of appearing in consciousness for us. You understand that, right?
0: Yes.
1: And so the question is that space in which all experience occurs, is that somehow independent in some way of everything else? You know, Michael Pollan just came out with a big book he looked into all these 72 theories of consciousness and came away more confused than when he started. So it's not pinned down. A couple of mystical experiences I had were of something called the void, a space with no structure, no edges, just pure nothingness in a certain sense. And I know it's a funny thing, but I'd be that. I was pure consciousness, but you know, there was no Ron there. That was not part of it. And I think, that's at that is the essence of who we all are and share.
0: All right. I mean, you do spend a great deal of time discussing non-dual awareness. For listeners unfamiliar with that idea, what does that mean and why is it important to understanding Bradshaw Ranch, non-dual awareness?
1: Non-dual awareness is when the self goes away and there's just the world. I teach flow state, and one of the goals is to get rid of the doer, the Richard thing. And, you know, people in sports talk about it. They get in the zone. People who play jazz, you know, they get into their same sort of zone that's their own way. And when the self is gone, means non-dual, there's only one, right? There's only the world. There's no doer. Everything works out perfectly. It's beautiful. And it points to a greater reality or a more truer reality that our thinking selves, you know, thoughts, we're mostly captured by thoughts when we're that appear in consciousness or the big space or whatever, where like sounds and body sensations and visual things. The biggest thing that shows up in that space are basically our self-talk. And we think that's us. And if you can stop that, that's the doer. You're closer to the truth of things, and things work out perfectly when you're in that state.
0: You, if I gave you unlimited funding and complete access to Bradshaw Ranch for like, I don't know, maybe a month, what experiment would you perform first?
1: You know, I would probably do the CE6 protocol because I'd love to do it there with a group of psychic type people and see what
0: is I know what C5 is. What is C6? What's that protocol about?
1: So it's something I developed that asks to communicate or interact with the presence I described earlier to manifest in some sort of form that's quite mysterious. Let's say when we did it at one place, we were focusing on Bigfoot and we captured proto-speech, rhythmic beat. It said my name. There was a weird kind of smell that waffled through the area, sweet but also bitter. All these things are associated with Bigfoot at one time or another. But it was pointing to pay attention to speech because LLMs, you're familiar with them, of course you are, right? You know, large language models like Gemini.
0: Right.
1: They're based on the... not on any meaning of any of the words or tokens, as they say, but on the statistical relationship with words. And so, you know, whatever they say is kind of predictable. It means what was the last thing you said plays back into the series and generates the next thing that occurs and keeps doing that over and over. And that's what they do. Music's that way. And of course, language is that way. And there's even the hypotheses that you and I are talking right now because we have our own large language model operating, and that's how we talk to each other. And of course, those LLMs don't have memory in the normal sense of a computer that has, you know, a hard drive with you know, data on it, and you go fetch it when you need it. It's clear the brain doesn't operate that way, and these large language models don't either. So I think there's a big change coming up as a result of that. And this presence was pointing us to the fact that look at the beginning of language and how the presence have moved humanity forward to the point where we are right now in terms of our technology and other things, the music, pretty much any string of development follows that pattern of a mystery occurs and changes the paradigm until the next one comes along. It's like a thermostat in your house. You set the temperature at 72, and gets too cold, you know, kicks on the heat, gets too warm, it kicks on the air conditioner. I think the presence operates, at least according to Valet, and I agree with him, is that if the mystery gets too crazy or not crazy enough, it'll produce some crazy or remove some crazy to keep everything moving forward.
0: It is far out, but I love it. I love it. Let's suppose I spent just one night at Bradshaw Ranch. What do you think I'd be most likely to experience? What would surprise me the most?
1: By yourself?
0: Yes.
1: Where would you go first? Where would you spend the night?
0: I don't know. Let's say would it be advisable to spend the night in the windmill?
1: No.
0: No?
1: Main building.
0: Why not? The main building. Okay. So let's say I spend the night in the main building. What do you suppose I would experience?
1: I would think you get three things that you would not be able to explain. Let's say you heard some pounding on the wall that you're in the room you were in, but there was nothing there to see. You might look out the window and see some form of a light phenomena you could not explain. See, this isn't too scary, but it's kind of cool, right?
0: Yeah.
1: And thirdly, you would say your name.
0: I would see my name, or I would say my name?
1: You would hear it say your name.
0: Oh, I would hear the entity say my name?
1: It would say Richard.
0: Wow.
1: That's my guess. I mean, it'd be something like that. Something, you know, visual. Something that, how could it possibly know about you? Which is your name.
0: Right.
1: And something in the form of an audio outside of the name, you know, something in three different domains. There you might feel, you know, some sort of body sensation, a kind of rippling of energy through your body that perhaps you haven't felt before, and it's energizing. So it'll give you, according to you, things that would be not scare the hell out of you, but make you say, what in the heck was that? That's the way it operates. Not too much, but enough to say, what in the heck was that?
0: Is there one piece of evidence, I don't know, a photograph, a video, an eyewitness account, some sort of physical trace that you believe deserves more attention than it's received regarding Bradshaw?
1: There's a nice picture of a Bigfoot. Classic Bigfoot image.
0: Yes. What do the skeptics say about that picture? Do they think it's AI, or do they doubt its authenticity?
1: I've never had anybody say that, but, you know, probably haven't shown it to anybody lately. You know, it's likely to emerge now with big, you know, the kinds of fake that AI can generate. I would say, you know, the physical, at the portal, where we think the portal is, the readings we got there are pretty clear. The magnetic fluctuation, the thermal with something inside of it. And, of course, there's no going back and saying, why in the heck did you get sick or feel crappy, you know, but that was pretty darn convincing to see that filmed, you know, in real time, and you're seeing what's occurring on the instruments. It's, I mean, of course, anything can be fake now, right?
0: If the government, and again, this ranch, the Bradshaw Ranch, was purchased by the U.S. government, and they claimed they were just studying the environment there, but I mean, if they were to admit tomorrow that Bradshaw Ranch really is anomalous, what explanation do you think would surprise the public the most?
1: You know, it's like the fact of if all this stuff is just the mystery, the presence, you know, creating mystery. Just like, you know, disclosure pretty much says, look, there's all this stuff that people have seen, and it's strange, but there's no real explanation for it in terms of a consensus physics. I suppose if you have a certain kind of spiritual bent, you might be able to say it was God or something like that, but that's not what you're asking about. So I think the whole thing is keeping the mystery alive. I mean, and of course, all these things that are captured, that are disclosed, there are always people present. They never capture anything when there's no people.
0: Exactly. It's all intended for us. Well, you're keeping the mystery alive, Ron. I want to thank you for hanging out for the last 2 hours. Again, the book is The High Strangeness of Bradshaw Ranch, and the documentary is The Mysteries of Bradshaw Ranch, Aliens, Portals, and the Paranormal. And it was great talking to you again. Thank you so much.
1: Take care, Richard.
0: All right, coming up next, Atlantis. Was it history, myth, or something deliberately erased? In a moment, writer Sean Ingham separates fact from fantasy as we explore the greatest lost civilization right here on Coast to Coast AM.
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6: A chaotic scene in Germany. I'm Chris DeMeo, Fox News. One person is dead, 16 others injured after a van slams into a crowd in Berlin. It happened at a gay pride event. Police have identified a suspect as Abdul B and say the 21-year-old has ties to Islamic groups. U.S. Central Command reports that it disabled a tanker after the vessel allegedly tried to run the U.S. blockade near the Strait of Hormuz.
7: For 13 nights in a row, U.S. forces targeted military positions inside Iran. President Trump has talked repeatedly over the last few days about consideration of a possible massive attack on Iran, but the president made sure to say all options for the U.S. still on the table. Things not completely quiet. Some military activity on the Gulf of Oman. Merchant ship tried to run the U.S. blockade of Iran's naval ports. It was warned 4 times and then disabled by the U.S. military.
6: Fox's Steve Harrigan in Tel Aviv. Maine Democrats have elected former state Senate President Troy Jackson in a landslide vote as their party's nominee for U.S. Senate to challenge incumbent Susan Collins.
8: This is what you need to know so far about what we're learning about Troy Jackson. He did have a warm welcome on stage. He talked two times in a matter of like 2 hours inside. The former Maine Senate president has the support of nearly every single delegate across the state. Backed by Senator Bernie Sanders, Jackson supports progressive policies, including Medicare for all and also abolishing ICE. It was only a few hours, and then he walked out, ready to take on Collins in November. Jackson will face longtime Republican Senator Susan Collins in one of the country's most closely watched Senate races. Democrats see Maine as a key opportunity in their effort to win back control of the Senate.
6: That's Fox's Alexis McAdams reporting from Bangor, Maine. Jackson replaces Graham Plattner, who withdrew after allegations of sexual assault. 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
1: Hey, welcome back. Steve Miller Band, Abracadabra, and the inspiration for this song came from an unlikely source. Diana Ross. That's right, Diana Ross. Steve Miller had said that after seeing Diana Ross perform, he became fascinated by the almost magical power that attraction and charisma can have over someone. And the song spent 2 weeks at number one in America and became one of the biggest hits of the MTV era, even though many critics initially dismissed the song as lightweight pop. Atlantis has fascinated humanity for more than 2,000 years, but what if we've been asking the wrong question? Instead of searching for a lost civilization, what if we should be asking why every generation keeps reinventing it? Tonight, author Sean Ingham takes us on a fascinating journey from Plato to psychics, mystics, occultists, and conspiracy theorists, revealing how Atlantis became one of the most powerful and misunderstood ideas in human history. Forget everything you think you know about the lost continent. This conversation may completely change the way you think about Atlantis and the stories we choose to believe. That conversation is next on Coast to Coast AM.
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0: Sean Ingham is a Welsh writer, editor, and researcher whose work explores folklore, the occult, mythology, and the evolution of modern belief. Best known for the Bram Stoker Award-nominated We Don't Go Back, A Watcher's Guide to Folk Horror, Ingham spent decades researching the extraordinary history of Atlantis, tracing how Plato's ancient allegory evolved into one of the history's most influential occult legends. Sean's book, Atlantis Through Time, The Writing and Rewriting of an Occult Legend, examines not whether Atlantis existed, but how the myth has continually been reinvented by philosophers, mystics, spiritualists, conspiracy theorists, and popular culture over more than 2,000 years. Sean, welcome to Coast AM. How are you?
1: Hi. I'm very happy to be here, Richard. It's a real honor to be here. I'm beaming into you from the future. I'm over here in Wales, 8 hours ahead.
0: That's right. It's already tomorrow.
1: It's tomorrow here where I am.
0: What's tomorrow look like?
1: Kind of rainy, actually. The future's kind of wet, which, to be honest, is kind of a relief. We've had an insane heat wave in the United Kingdom for the past fortnight. Which is kind of odd, because on the one hand, when we say it's been 82 degrees, that doesn't sound like a lot to someone over in California or Texas or Nevada or wherever you are, but it's 82 degrees and 80% humidity.
0: Oh dear.
1: It's the equivalent of 112 on 10% humidity.
0: Wow.
1: So it's kind of been mad here. I'm very happy to be here and talk about something I've spent years on this thing, honestly.
0: So when our understanding of Atlantis first comes through us through Plato's dialogues, Timaeus and Critias, and we're led to believe that Plato was writing an allegory describing the hubris of nations because of what happened to Atlantis.
1: Yes, indeed.
0: But was it understood at the time that it was an allegory, or did people at the time believe that Plato was writing about an actual place?
1: No one believed that Plato was writing about an actual place to begin with. And I mean, this is important to begin with. No one mentions Atlantis before Plato. Anytime anybody mentions Atlantis for the next couple hundred years, they always mention Plato. And that's really important. And also, you've got to bear in mind the way in which the story of Atlantis comes out affects how it entered the pop culture landscape, how it entered our culture. So the reason we talk about Plato's writing as dialogues is because they're written as they're like dramatic scripts. They're written like they're plays. So you have these people who are talking with Plato's old teacher, Socrates, or if you're familiar with him from Bill and Ted's excellent adventure, Socrates. And Socrates ask these people questions in a Plato dialogue, and they will try to answer the questions, and they'll try to put forward their idea about things like, what is the good life? What is an ideal government? What is the right way to exercise? Stuff like that. And then at the end, Socrates will ask questions that no one can answer, and he will make everybody look stupid. And the final word of most Plato dialogues is aporia, which would be the Greek for mic drop if they'd invented microphones. And so Socrates is there, but Plato was writing these things over 60 years. And what people often don't know is that the Timaeus and the Critias, or the Critias, there's no right way to pronounce it, were his last dialogues. He was a very old man when he wrote them. And he is writing a play, a sort of philosophical drama which is set at a time when he was only about 2 years old. And the man who tells the story of Atlantis in the dialogue is Critias, who is a Greek politician of that era. And there's lots of argument about whether Plato meant the particular Critias, that the famous Critias that people thought about. But the famous Critias knew Socrates, was a pupil of Socrates, in fact, and was a politician. And these are dialogues about politics and about the body politic and about international hubris. And this particular Critias took over at Athens, which is where Plato and Socrates lived, took over Athens after a massive war where Athens basically tried to consolidate its imperial power over the Mediterranean, failed miserably, completely destroyed its democracy, because of course Athens invented democracy. And a foreign power came in and sponsored Critias to set up an oligarchy, a dictatorship of 30 men, the 30 tyrants, who proceeded to execute hundreds, thousands of Athenian men in a reign of terror that lasted several years until everything collapsed. There were riots. Critias himself got killed in a riot. He got banged over the head when someone threw a brick at him, which is a great way for a tyrant to go.
0: I suppose.
1: Critias was possibly one of the worst men that an Athenian could imagine. And that's the important thing. And Plato also didn't finish the dialogues. It finishes in mid-sentence before we can get to the point. And that's the important thing. So no one actually knows what the point was of this story.
0: But based on what you're saying, Sean, it sounds as if Plato, this allegory, Atlantis, was really Athens.
1: Yes. Very much. It's a story about Athens. Athens at the time was seen by the people of Athens as the greatest democracy in the world. It was seen as the bastion of freedom. It was seen as like the place where, you know, real men lived. You know, it's really funny. In the movie 300, you have the Spartans who talk about the Athenians as boy lovers, but it's actually the Spartans that had institutionalized homosexuality. The Athenians were the people who basically kind of, on the whole, tended to be much more conservative. They tended to be much more about bringing freedom to the Mediterranean. And there's a reason why the United States of America models its democracy on its very most basic form on what Athens was. So you have this great democracy of the Mediterranean, which falls to pieces. And so you have this trauma for a few years where they have this dictatorship. A foreign government subverts their country. There's a dictatorship. Critias and the 30 essentially do terrible things. Critias is telling this story. He tells this story. He says that he got it from his great-granddad. His great-granddad got it from his dad, who's a guy called Dropides. Dropides got it from a man called Solon, who was the semi-mythical founder of democracy in Athens, who got it from a trip to Egypt that he may or may not ever have been on, from a couple of Egyptian priests who gave him a document that they said had been translated into Greek from an Egyptian document that had been translated from Atlantean 9,000 years earlier. So very much the original story of Atlantis is framed by Plato as a man saying, trust me, bro.
0: So if Plato invented Atlantis, how did this fiction slowly become history?
1: Well, that's a really interesting story in its own right. So over the next 2,000 years, you'd get people mention Atlantis. Gradually, what happens is that people look at the story and they take it on face value. Those people who look at the story and still remember it was written by a philosopher look at it and go, actually, you know, there's meaning in this. We can get something out of this. So there's a philosopher called Athanasius Kircher, for example, in the 16th century, who wrote an enormous book about geography, and he drew this detailed map of the world. And what's interesting is there's two continents on his map that no one knows about that he just sort of puts into his map of the world. And one of them is he calls Terra Australis Incognita, which is Latin for the unknown southern continent. And the other one is Atlantis, which he puts in the Atlantic Ocean. And he puts those two continents there because he reasons that when God made the world had to be ordered. You know, it couldn't be asymmetrical and messy. If there's a piece of land on this side of the world, there has to be one on the other side of the world. You know, you've got the globe. And right. You've got to have something that's kind of sitting in the opposite spot. So he gets Australia. He doesn't get the shape right, but he gets Australia bang in the place where he thinks the southern continent should be. Australia is just Latin for southern, by the way. And Atlantis he puts on the other side, opposite where, you know, Russia would be, I think. Yeah. And what you get is this place, and he puts Atlantis, and he puts the city of Atlantis that Plato described in the middle. He puts like a little place saying here was its capital city, because, you know, just because this is what Plato said. But where it really starts is in the 19th century. You've got people, you know, you've got Francis Bacon, you've got Thomas More, they reference Atlantis and what they're doing, but it's all about philosophy. But then in the 19th century, it's about Troy. In fact, a guy called Heinrich Schliemann discovered Troy. Troy turned out to be a real place. There's lots of arguments about whether Heinrich Schliemann was a good archaeologist. Spoilers, he wasn't, but he actually vandalized the place. But Heinrich Schliemann discovered Troy, but big self-publicist, went around everywhere going, Greek mythology is real, everybody. And this inspired other people to think, maybe other Greek mythology is real. Meanwhile, the idea of a sunken continent had entered science. So this is the foundation of the time when Darwin starts getting traction.
0: So in other words, while you take a sip of water there, yeah. Sean. So in other words, the discovery of Troy, if in the 19th century they can uncover this actual place that was once thought just to be mythological, people then assumed, well, then maybe Atlantis might be waiting to be found.
1: Indeed. And so you've got these scientists who in the Far East, they kind of imagined that there may have been a sunken continent called Lemuria, and they call it that because they couldn't figure out how there were fossils of lemurs, which are, you know, the little fuzzy guys with the big eyes that live in Madagascar, the islands, yeah. Not the movie, although they're in the movie as well.
0: And nowhere else, yeah.
1: Well, also Sri Lanka.
0: Ah, they are. I didn't know that. Okay.
1: Yeah, they're extinct in Sri Lanka, but there's actually quite recent fossils of lemurs in Sri Lanka. So how did the lemurs get from Sri Lanka to Madagascar? They couldn't swab across the Indian Ocean. So a bunch of Darwin's friends, Philip Sclater, Ernest Haeckel, and Alfred Russel Wallace, basically came up with the idea between them of Lemuria, a sort of continent. And back then, we didn't have the idea of continental drift. Science then believed that the mantle of lava under the earth was like a hot water bottle, and, you know, if one continent sank, another one popped up and things like that. So they, you know, science was right for there being a continent down there. And this means that the idea of a sunken continent was possible. And this brings us to Ignatius Donnelly, who was an American politician of the 19th century. And he's one of the most interesting men of his era. An absolutely fascinating guy.
0: Yeah, didn't he want to basically fund some sort of an expedition to find Lemuria?
1: Yeah, that's one of the things he tried to do. He was very much a kind of big ideas guy. So he, for example, in the mid-19th century, he actually set up an intentional community in Minnesota called Nininger City. And it collapsed because of the Great Panic of 1857, which is the first international stock market collapse, the first, you know, world financial crisis caused by the stock market. Not the last. And then he went into politics. He became the lieutenant governor of Minnesota. And he was really interested in archaeology. And he basically just, from the basic idea, there are pyramids in South America, there are pyramids.

0: Yeah, the book he wrote, Atlantis, The Antediluvian World. So
1: Indeed. That
0: really fueled the, you know, Atlantis hysteria in the beginning of the 19th century. That's the book that changed everything.
1: At the end of the 19th century. It was in the 1880s. Yeah.
0: Right.
1: Yeah, it really did. So essentially, it coincided with new religions starting up as well. So this is the brief period where science took Atlantis and Lemuria seriously. They were both scientific theories that people looked at. And what's interesting is that the literary field didn't take Atlantis seriously. The literary field basically just thought it was silly, but science looked at it and went, no, actually, this could be something for a bit. But also, there's a new religion that starts up in New York in the 1880s, started by Madame Helena Blavatsky. And she claimed...
0: The Theosophist. Sorry, Sean, I got to jump in here. You'll hear that music percolating up. That means we're getting ready to head into a break at the bottom of the hour. And when we come back, we'll continue to delve into the Atlantis mystery with Sean Ingham, who's coming to us live from Wales. You're listening to Coast AM. My name is Richard Serrett. Stay with us.

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1: Welcome back. Greg Allman didn't write I'm No Angel, but he instantly recognized himself in it. Coming after years of addiction, legal troubles, and his headline-making marriage to Cher, the song became a public confession of sorts, and its success revived his solo career and introduced him to an entirely new generation of listeners who knew very little about the Allman Brothers Band. For decades, astronomers have been searching for half the universe's missing ordinary matter. 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The discovery could rewrite what we know about black holes, exploding stars, and how galaxies evolve. So, where has the universe been hiding its missing matter all this time? 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For more than 2,300 years, Atlantis has captivated philosophers, explorers, mystics, and skeptics alike. 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Writer Sean Ingham stays with us as we dive deeper into the mystery of the lost world that refuses to stay buried. More of that conversation next on Coast to Coast AM.
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0: Sean Ingham stays with us, editor, researcher, writer, and we're talking about his book, Atlantis Through Time, The Writing and Rewriting of an Occult Legend. And we're examining whether or not Atlantis existed. Well, not just whether it existed, but more to the point, how this myth has continually been reinvented by philosophers and mystics and spiritualists, and a politician, in fact, by the name of Ignatius Donnelly, who wrote Atlantis, the Antediluvian World in the 1880s. So how much of Donnelly's description of Atlantis sort of survives to this day? I mean, how did he build on Plato's description of Atlantis?
1: Okay, well, he built on Plato's description of Atlantis by essentially just sort of drawing in everything that he could find from other mythologies around the world. So he looked at the Epic of Gilgamesh, he looked at the Bible, he looked at the flood myths, he looked at the stories of the great, you know, the various yugas of India, all of these things. And he drew them together. And essentially, a lot of what he, in terms of the survival of his idea, Ignatius Donnelly's methodology and his evidence set even is something that continually gets revisited, even now. And, you know, it's the same basic methodology that was used by Erich von Däniken in Chariots of the Gods in the late 60s, and which is, again, Erich von Däniken's evidence set and most of his arguments were then recast by Graham Hancock in Fingerprints of the Gods, which I'm sure your listeners need no introduction to whatsoever.
0: You're absolutely right. You're right.
1: Yeah. So essentially, Ignatius Donnelly was the person without whom you couldn't have had Erich von Däniken or Graham Hancock at all. So if you, Graham Hancock's Ancient Apocalypse, is lost land, is essentially Donnelly's Atlantis without him using the A word. Because Graham Hancock doesn't talk about Atlantis. He doesn't like the idea of Atlantis. I think in Fingerprints of the Gods, the word Atlantis comes up twice in the whole time, just to basically say, well, Atlantis isn't a thing, is it? This is what really happens, and that's Graham Hancock's kind of viewpoint. I think generally what has happened in terms of the archaeological side of it is that obviously, oceanographers and mainstream geographers have essentially realized that there's actually no way you could put an Atlantis over the last few hundred years, because obviously the idea of continents sinking beneath the ground has become something that science has sort of, played around with and then thought, it doesn't work like that. Although the idea of continental drift wasn't widely adopted until after the Second World War. Actually, which always surprises me. You get taught it in school as something that everybody's always known, but actually it's a relatively new theory. But what's generally happened is that as the geography of Atlantis has become less and less possible to justify, the general idea of Atlantis as the Earth civilization that founded everything, which is Ignatius Donnelly's contribution to the mythology, has become the central point, really. Donnelly's interested in Atlantis. He adds more and more to his Atlantis story because he's a voracious reader, an incredible researcher. He just draws in all sorts of stuff. He wasn't taken very seriously by the mainstream even then, but his mythology of a nation that gave us everything, that is what he gave to the mythology.
0: Right. So Atlantis is almost this, this empty vessel, and everyone sort of pours all of their suppositions and their, I don't know, their hopes and their dreams into this vessel called Atlantis. Before the break, we started to talk about Helena Blavatsky, of course, the Russian-American mystic, and she was the co-founder of the Theosophical Society. Now, I'm not sure about the time. I'm not sure about the timeline here, but does Blavatsky and her transformation of Atlantis, does she come before Ignatius Donnelly or after?
1: She's contemporary. Madame Blavatsky, and again, your listeners probably don't need to be told this, but Madame Blavatsky's two greatest works are Isis Unveiled and The Secret Doctrine. And Isis Unveiled is an early work, and that comes before Ignatius Donnelly, and The Secret Doctrine comes after Ignatius Donnelly. And The Secret Doctrine also comes at about the time that Sclater, Haeckel, and Wallace came up with Lemuria. And Blavatsky comes up with a huge overarching mythology that goes back 5 million years, where she comes up with the idea that there are multiple root races of man. She has this idea that the human race evolves in cycles, and that there were seven root races of the human race that were born on Mercury, and then that evolutionary cycle finished, and then evolution moved to Venus, and now moved to Earth. And the first root race lived at the North Pole. The second lived in Hyperborea, which is another continent from Greek mythology that entered modern mythology via various occult things and stuff. Again, Madame Blavatsky introduces this into the occult. After the Hyperboreans evolve, they become the Lemurians, who she said were the people of Lemuria. And then the Lemurians evolve into the Atlanteans, who live on Atlantis. And she's basically, it's not a particularly sort of, you know, these people don't completely die out. So Madame Blavatsky, and this is where it gets really, really awkward and tricky, and the point where you start thinking,

0: I'm not sure about this, Helena, because the Lemurian, she said, still survive, and they're black people, and the Atlanteans survive as Asian and Semitic people. In fact, one of Madame Blavatsky's followers, a guy called William Scott Elliot, wrote a book called The Story of Atlantis. He broke down the Atlanteans into seven sub-races, and they include one race, which was, he called the original Semites, which was, you know, the original Jews. He described the Jews as a separate race that was less evolved than the people who followed the Atlanteans. And the people who followed the Atlanteans, according to Madame Blavatsky, were the Aryans, who were the current fifth root race of mankind and the current race in charge. And obviously that is a point where other people who are less well-intentioned than Madame Blavatsky can seize on that and pick up on that, and other people as well, because of course this is also something that was current in science at the time. It's really interesting that at the time, Darwin's followers thought that the human race was divided into three species, essentially black people, brown people, and white people. I mean, it's a little more complex than that, but that's essentially what they thought. And they thought there were three subspecies rather than just people at the time. And this was, you know, taught in schools right up until the 1920s, 30s, right up until the Second World War, when we finally got to see what that ideology gave to the world, really. And so, for example, you know, the Scopes monkey trial in 1925. You know, John Scopes is a southern, I forget which state he's in, it's in my book, but I'm having a blank, but he was a school teacher, and he was put on trial for teaching evolution in schools. And one of the arguments against him by William Jennings Bryan, who argued in court that God created the world, was that Scopes was teaching people that the human race was separate species, because that's what Darwinian science was at the time. And William Jennings Bryan, who was a committed Christian, was also a committed anti-racist. And he was horrified by the idea that science might be teaching that human beings were inferior to other human beings. And I've always found it interesting that now we look at it, you know, modern day, often the mainstream teaches it as science, enlightened science versus unenlightened religion, but actually it was a lot more complex than that.
1: Right. And it took place in Tennessee. Tennessee.
0: Yeah, right, but, yeah.
1: And of course we remember the great movie Inherit the Wind with Spencer Tracy.
0: Inherit the Wind, yes.
1: Yeah.
0: It's interesting
1: how the Spencer Tracy character, William Jennings Bryan, has sort of become in this materialist world, has become sort of the villain in this story.
0: Yeah, and I mean, he was a lovely guy.
1: Yeah.
0: He's a really lovely guy who really wanted to bring up everybody and really fight for equality for everybody around him.
1: Back to Atlantis, Sean.
0: Yeah,
1: I wanted to get this to Blavatsky. So why did Atlantis become so attractive to occult movements?
0: Well, partly because Madame Blavatsky was an amazing self-publicist. Partly because she was drawing on source material that was very kind of new to people at the time. But Blavatsky started what we would see as the first New Age movement. The Theosophical Society largely drew from religions all over the world, particularly Hinduism, with a lot of its idea of Vedas and ages, yugas, and all that sort of thing. And so, and in fact, actually, Theosophical World Headquarters eventually moved to Adyar, which is next door to what used to be Madras, and which is now Chennai. And that's where Madame Blavatsky lived a large part of the final years of her life. But also, Madame Blavatsky's story is wild. It has aliens. It has space angels. It has cosmic beings that are guiding human evolution. And part of that is because she liked science fiction. She tended to draw on popular science fiction and bring that into her thing. And this is really important because every version of Atlantis over the last 150 years has drawn in some way from pop science fiction, which has in turn taken these versions of Atlantis, tweaked it a bit to make it more fun as sci-fi and fantasy, which means the next generation takes it and uses it there. So Manon Blavatsky drew on the writings of Bulwer Lytton, Edward Bulwer Lytton. Again, you probably know about him. He wrote The Last Days of Pompeii. He wrote a book called The Coming Race, which was a story about survivors of Atlantis who were living beneath the earth. They were superior and they had cosmic powers. And he created this idea that they controlled the Vril, the sort of cosmic life force. You know, if you're a Star Wars fan, it's the Force, basically. Right. And Manon Blavatsky took Vril and said that the Atlanteans and Nemurians could use Vril. And that's where Vril enters the thing. So, you know, when you've got the Nazis and their Vril society, they're drawing from Blavatsky and her followers, who's drawing from Victorian science fiction. And you know, you still find it in odd ways. In the UK, there is a particularly unusual, still fairly popular drink you can get. It's made of a sort of paste, a beef extract, and it's called Bovril. And the company that created Bovril was founded by a theosophist, who made this sort of like beef soup drink that you can get. And he marketed it as bovine life energy, the force, the cow, Bovril, which is wonderful. I tell British people this, and they kind of act with absolute shock. And Blavatsky's ideas, even though Blavatsky's only really known to, you know, New Agers and people who know about the occult, her ideas have filtered into the pop culture landscape.
1: Yeah, it seems like Atlantis was gradually becoming less history and more religion.
0: Yeah, and I mean, the Theosophical Society sort of exists in that weird kind of place where it's sort of kind of a cult and kind of not, and kind of a study group and kind of not, and kind of a theological group and kind of not. It's sort of on the cusp of religion, and so cults do like Atlantis and Lemuria. And again, I mean, it should be, I think it's probably fairly obvious where I stand on whether Atlantis existed, but my book isn't really about whether Atlantis existed or not. I don't care whether it existed or not. I'm interested in how the story has influenced our pop culture and been influenced by our pop culture. Right. I'm interested in the story of the story, and Blavatsky is a person who really, I mean, she was a person who absolutely knew how to control her story. She's someone who was caught faking miraculous phenomena on numerous occasions, and it didn't make the blindest bit of difference to anybody's opinion of her.
1: Didn't she claim she could remember Atlantis?
0: I mean, she was one of many people who claimed she could remember Atlantis, yes. And I can hear the music rising, so I think, does that mean we're going for a break?
1: You are media savvy, sir. Thank you. We will come back. I want to talk about Edgar Cayce when we come back, who remains possibly the most influential modern voice on Atlantis, and we'll find out why that is and what Cayce claimed happened in Atlantis. Sean Ingham stays with us, and the book is Atlantis Through Time, The Writing and Rewriting of an Occult Legend. Back with more of our conversation right here on Coast to Coast AM.

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0: Text and be late to work.
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1: Who, me?
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1: Oh, hey.
0: Text and complain that they're on their phone the whole time. 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
4: 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Your prescription will be ready in just a minute. Hey, Dad. 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
8: Tragedy in Germany. I'm Deborah Valentine, Fox News. Police and prosecutors in Berlin, Germany have identified a suspect in Saturday's deadly attack in which a driver plowed his van into a crowd during a pride parade as a 21-year-old identified as Abdul B. Police said earlier that they had identified a suspect who has ties to Islamic groups in Berlin. Fox's Chanley Painter.
9: Police in Berlin are searching for a suspect who allegedly plowed a van through a crowd at an LGBTQ plus pride event. At least one person was killed. 16 others are hurt. Police say the suspect has ties to a local Islamic group, and they believe it was terrorism. Hundreds of thousands of people were in Berlin for the celebration.
8: Police say some of those hurt have life-threatening injuries. U.S. Central Command reports that it disabled a tanker after the vessel allegedly attempted to run the U.S. blockade near the Strait of Hormuz. Fox's Steve Harrigan reports from Tel Aviv.
10: For 13 nights in a row, U.S. forces targeted military positions inside Iran. President Trump has talked repeatedly over the last few days about consideration of a possible massive attack on Iran, but the president made sure to say all options for the U.S. still on the table. Things not completely quiet. Some military activity on the Gulf of Oman. A merchant ship tried to run the U.S. blockade of Iran's naval ports. It was warned four times and then disabled by the U.S. military.
8: Well, CENTCOM maintains that maritime actions are necessary to ensure freedom through the Strait of Hormuz. Iranian officials suggest that military interactions risk further escalating the conflict in the strategic waterway. Typhoon Noel made landfall early Sunday in southern China, including Hong Kong. The typhoon is bringing strong winds nearing 70 miles per hour and heavy rain. 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
1: You know, most people associate this song, Jet Airliner, with Steve Miller Band, but Hall Pena wrote it years earlier while living in obscurity. Hall was blind from birth, and he penned the song after being stranded in Boston, longing to return to California. Contract disputes kept his version unreleased for years until Steve Miller heard the demo and turned it into a top 10 hit. And Pena never enjoyed the commercial success of the song, but his remarkable life later became the subject of the acclaimed documentary Genghis Blues, which followed his unlikely journey to become a master of Tuvan throat singing in Mongolia. Check it out. It's a great documentary. And this is a great song by Paul Pena. I actually prefer his version to Steve Miller. Imagine watching a rocket blast into space, only to see it get struck by lightning seconds later. That's exactly what happened during China's latest rocket launch. Amazingly, the rocket kept climbing and successfully completed its mission, echoing one of the most dramatic moments in space flight history. How did it survive a direct lightning strike? Well, you have to read the full electrifying story in the news section now at coasttocoastam.com. And coming up next on Coast to Coast AM, can UFO encounters reshape the way we think about religion, consciousness, and humanity itself? In the first half, George Knapp welcomes religious studies professor Diana Walsh-Pasolka, who will explore the surprising connections between UFOs, faith, and extraordinary human experience. Then, Hakeem Isler reveals techniques for unlocking untapped human potential, from remote viewing to mindset and beyond. Don't miss it, Sunday night on Coast to Coast AM with George Knapp. Atlantis has become the ultimate symbol of a lost world, one that's inspired explorers, visionaries, conspiracy theorists, and dreamers for centuries. But why does its grip on our imagination remain so powerful? More of my conversation with writer Sean Ingham next on Coast to Coast AM.
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0: Writer, editor, researcher Sean Ingham is joining us from Wales. He's the author of Atlantis Through Time, the writing and rewriting of an occult legend. It begins as an allegory with Plato's dialogues. Then it's virtually forgotten for about 1,000 years. And then other writers during the Renaissance, Francis Bacon, allude to it. But then it really picks up steam in the 19th century, late 19th century, with American politician Ignatius Donnelly and his book, Atlantis, the Antediluvian World, basically takes this allegory and turns it into an actual geographic location as history. Add to that mix theosophist Helena Blavatsky, the occultist, and that takes us to Edgar Cayce, Sean, who remains, again, perhaps the most influential modern voice on Atlantis. What exactly did Cayce claim about Atlantis?
1: Well, it's very difficult to unpick exactly what Edgar Cayce claimed about Atlantis, because as everybody, again, this is something you've probably gone over on this show a few times, but Edgar Cayce had his trance channelings of past lives for decades. And, you know, they called him the sleeping prophet. He lay down on his couch, and there are 30,000 or more accounts of his readings. And his ideas of Atlantis come up every so often. And they're really interesting. He talks about a lot of the stuff that Ignatius Donnelly, even Plato, come up with. He talks about the Atlanteans being an imperial culture. He talks about them destroying themselves. But he brings in things like mind control and the harnessing of electricity and wheeled vehicles and something, you know, powerful destructive forces. And he describes Atlantean scientific instruments in a really interesting way. And I think what's really kind of interesting for me when you look at Edgar Cayce compared to Madame Blavatsky and compared to other people later on is that Edgar Cayce's ideas are clearly have on top of them a filter of what was going on in the pop culture of his day. So you can imagine, if you will, the 1930s Flash Gordon Republic serials and things like that. And I think one of like the most defining images is sort of like a big glass tube with sort of lightning going around it and stuff like that, you know, that sort of thing, the sort of lightning spiral, glass spiral thing that you have. He describes things that you could go to the cinema and see on a Saturday morning. In 1936, there was a Republic serial called Crash Corrigan and the Undersea Kingdom, which starred the lesser-known action star Raymond Crash Corrigan as Raymond Crash Corrigan on his trip to Atlantis. And it's basically Flash Gordon with the street signs changed and the serial numbers filed off. But right down to having like a guy called Unger Khan, who's essentially just Ming the Merciless with a slightly longer moustache. And it really is. I mean, it's peak. It's one of those things. If you love that sort of thing, you're right there. It's one of those Republic serials where they cheat on the cliffhangers. It looks like he's died at the end of episode 5, and then at episode 6, there's just a bit where he got out just in time, just before the explosion that they showed at the end of the last episode. One of those things that gets a Stephen King protagonist's legs broken. You know, it's what happened in Misery, I think. So Crash Corrigan's 1936, and Cayce starts channeling Atlantean memories in 1928. So I'm not saying that Edgar Cayce was a fan of that particular Republic serial, but then Crash Corrigan is so derivative. It is literally just a Flash Gordon serial with the names changed and they go and a submarine instead of a rocket. Cayce uses the idiom of the science fiction of his day, and everybody's Atlantis looks like the science fiction that we're familiar with when we see Atlantis. If we see Atlantis now, we'll have an Atlantis that looks like what we think science fiction looks like. So Madame Blavatsky...
0: Flying machines and death rays and crystal technology.
1: All of that. And all of that is there in Edgar Cayce's Atlantis. And he's, you know, he's an interesting guy. He's a very... evidently a lovely man, you know, like dedicated to helping people in his own way. You know, you can relitigate whether or not he was successful in that or whether or not it was real. But his visions of Atlantis are drawn from science fiction of his day. He had read some of the occult literature as well. He was a devout Christian. And I think this is an important thing to bear in mind, that he also filtered everything through his very, very, devout Southern Baptist faith. He was a Southern Baptist. He was a churchgoer his entire life, as were an entire family. And so while he read Madame Blavatsky, and he also particularly read a book called A Dweller in Two Planets by Philos the Tibetan, which was channeled by a California Gold Rush teenager called Frederick Spencer Oliver in the end of the 19th century, who lived on the slopes of Mount Shasta, which is why Mount Shasta's in the Atlantis Lemuria mythology as well, because of that one book, which is also, yeah, a great book, a beautiful book, really interesting, sweet book, and a book written by a devout Christian. So Oliver's book, which Cayce read and was influenced by, Oliver's book includes a scene where a previous incarnation of John the Baptist turns up, you know, in Atlantis. So you got this Christianity looks at it, and a lot of people use, you know, like the Christian story as a filter through which the Atlantis legend is. I mean, even Rudolf Steiner, who again wrote large amounts on Atlantis. He broke away from Madame Blavatsky very early on. He started the anthroposophical movement. He's the founder of Steiner schools. He's the inventor of the first intentional form of organic farming. And, you know, and again, I'm sure you've talked about Rudolf Steiner on this show in the past, but he was someone who saw Jesus as the greatest of the cosmic masters. You know, Madame Blavatsky included Jesus in her lineup of cosmic masters, but he was one of many. Rudolf Steiner basically puts Jesus as the top, as Edgar Cayce did, as Frederick Spencer Oliver did. So Christianity as a filter. So you've got sci-fi, you've got Christianity and all these sorts of things that come through. But also, you know, pulp fiction. A lot of the pulp fiction writers and filmmakers of the 30s and 40s, 20s, 30s and 40s, read Madame Blavatsky. So H.P. Lovecraft and his friends passed around copies of The Secret Doctrine to each other in a sort of, hey, you've got to read this. This is wild. We can totally write stories about this. And it's really interesting that there was a book written in the 30s called The Emerald Tablets of Thoth the Atlantean that essentially plagiarizes vast amounts of stuff from Weird Tales magazine. And it's by a guy called Maurice Dorial, who, born Claude Doggins of Oklahoma, renamed himself as Dr. Maurice Dorial, set up a correspondence course, Mystical Movement. And he wrote this book called The Emerald Tablets of Thoth the Atlantean, in which he said he went to Egypt, found a secret chamber under the Great Pyramid, one of many secret chambers that's under the Great Pyramid. It's a wonder that thing could actually stay, given all the hollow space underneath it. And
0: do I detect a note of cynicism, Sean?
1: I couldn't possibly comment. It's outside of my yard. But yeah, In this chamber under the Great Pyramid, he meets Thoth, who is the god of Egypt, but also a 10,000-year-old Atlantean priest king. Thoth shows him the Emerald Tablets, which are written in Atlantean script. He couldn't read Atlantean script, but because he had the psychic vibes, he could understand its meaning. The Emerald Tablets are sort of, you can imagine a giant book made of emerald stone and spiral bound conveniently in gold. Which Maurice Dariel clearly obviously couldn't get in his luggage on the way back, so he had to leave it behind, obviously. And he publishes the Emerald Tablets, and it plagiarizes vast amounts of these pulp fiction stories by writers like writers who were, when he was writing, unknown and obscure, like Robert E. Howard, who later would become very famous as the creator of Conan the Barbarian. One of the stories that Doriel plagiarizes is called The Shadow Kingdom, which is about one of Robert E. Howard's many mighty feud barbarian heroes who called King Carl of Atlantis. And King Carl of Atlantis, in this story, uncovers a conspiracy of ancient reptile people who pose as human beings and have come down from the stars and pose as human beings. And the reptoids have apparently been guiding human evolution for nefarious purposes for millions of years. Many years later, a British writer, again, someone who listeners of this show probably need no introduction to, the former British television presenter David Icke, read the Emerald Tablets of Thoth the Atlantean, and not being a science fiction fan, didn't notice the bits that Doriel had outright stolen from Robert E. Howard. And essentially used that as one of the bases of his lizard people theory as well.
0: Oh, the shapeshifters, yes. The queen is a shapeshifting lizard. I just got a few minutes here before the bottom of the hour, and then we're going to open up the phones and take questions and comments.
1: Yeah, right.
0: But
1: okay.
0: I just want to talk a little bit about the psychology surrounding Atlantis. Do you think people want Atlantis to be real because they're searching for proof humanity once possessed forgotten wisdom?
1: I mean, that's a rationale. I think it goes deeper than that. I think people want Atlantis to be real because people want there to have existed a better world. People want to have the idea of a place where there was this forgotten wisdom, where there was this world where people lived their best lives, where you saw magic, where, you know, there are writers about Atlantis. Daphne Vigors writes about, you know, how people could lose limbs in Atlantis and they would have these beautiful, perfect feeling replacement limbs made of shining silver that would be replaced on their missing limbs. You've got Murray Hope, who talks about like a place where people loved each other. Edward Spencer Oliver has a world where people just understood like their relationship to nature and God. You've got Richard Shaver, who we haven't even touched on, but you know, him and his terrifying stories about the Darrows, they come from his stories about Atlantis. And Richard Shaver write stories about Atlantis being a place where people have amazing adventures and lots of fantastic sex. And because, you know, to be honest, people get laid in Atlantis. You know, if you can't get laid in the present day, maybe your ancestors in Atlantis, maybe you could channel someone who got laid.
0: Nostalgia for a golden age that never existed.
1: Nostalgia for a golden age that no one can prove existed.
0: No. Okay.
1: I am not the person to say it never existed.
0: Do you ever feel like the guy that's telling children Santa Claus doesn't exist?
1: Yeah, but you see, here's the thing, right? I think when we as adults, we forget how children engage with the story of Santa Claus. The story of Santa Claus, I think children do actually know that it is a game that we play. It is a game it enchants our world. It re-enchants our world. And children know that there's a magical game that we play. The reason you don't tell children Santa Claus doesn't exist isn't because you're breaking the fact that they might really think that Santa Claus exists. The reason you tell children, you don't tell children Santa Claus doesn't exist is because that's breaking the rules. That's ruining the magic. And magic is a lot more complex than simply believing things factually happened or not.
0: And and enchantment is essential, I think, to the human condition.
1: And that's something that I think we can both agree with completely. Enchantment is essential. So, you know, when Santa Claus, we tell the story of Santa Claus or Atlantis even, because it enchants us. And I mean, that's why you get movies and sci-fi fantasy novels and TV shows about Atlantis. I think there's a British TV show about 10 years ago even, that ran for two seasons set in Atlantis. These things come back again and again and again. And I mean, it's interesting that

0: when I was reading through my dad was an occultist. I read through his occult library when I was a kid. And ever since then, it's enchanted me.
1: Quick question before we break here at the bottom of the hour. If Plato could see what Atlantis has become today, would he recognize it?
0: Nah. No, I don't think so.
1: All right, we will open up the phone lines, questions and comments for Sean Ingham as we continue to delve into Atlantis Through Time, the writing and rewriting of an occult legend. Back with more of Coast to Coast AM right after this.

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1: Hey, welcome back. What if archaeologists have misunderstood one of Egypt's greatest mysteries for more than a century? Two massive structures near the Red Pyramid, long believed to be ancient construction ramps, may actually be part of a 4,600-year-old hydraulic system built to control water, not move stone. If true, it could rewrite how the pyramids were built. And you can read the full story now in the news section of at coasttocoastam.com. Have you ever noticed that some conversations only seem possible after midnight? 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

0: And we are back with Sean Ingham, Welsh writer, editor, researcher. And again, the book is Atlantis Through Time, The Writing and Rewriting of an Occult Legend. If Atlantis is really about us rather than a place, what do you suppose our endless search for Atlantis reveals about the human imagination, Sean?
1: I think that we want to know about where we came from. We always want to know where we came from. There are holes in history. There are things that we look at in history and we struggle to work out how that amazing stuff happens. We also want to look towards a future that's better. We want to, you know, we want to make our countries, the countries that we live in, better places. We're inspired by these places to make us, we're looking for a better society. We're disappointed by the societies we live in. And to learn that there was perhaps a perfect society, one where miracles happened, is something that I think we really want to find, personally speaking. And obviously, I am someone who, you know, I've got a master's in ancient literature. I've been writing and researching for 30-odd years in various different fields. But so I can't speak to archaeology directly, right? You know, it's like if Graham Hancock came on and had a debate with me, he'd run rings around me, you know, because I don't have that background. But what I see in this story is a constant conversation between people who want miracles to happen in front of them, and people want to have come from miracles and to be heading towards miracles and the world in which we live.
0: All right, let's go to the phones. And we're going to begin with Aaron in Fountain Valley, California. Aaron, good morning. Welcome to Coast.
2: Oh, hello there. Thank you so much, Richard, for everything you do. Hello, Sean, over there in Wales.
1: Hi, Aaron.
2: Edgar Cayce predicted that Atlantis would be discovered in 1968, which the Bimini Road was found by a pilot off Florida. He also provided the year that he would die and the end of World War II, both in 1945. What may portend for Cayce's prediction about the right paw of the Sphinx and the Hall of Records of our history on this planet, including Atlantis? You do have the Great Pyramid and the Baalbek platform that the Romans built their Temple of Jupiter on in Lebanon, which is 750 to 800 tons, which by my calculation is at 1.76 million pounds. No crane today could lift them. And thank you so much to that 20-foot height.
0: All right, Aaron, did you have a specific question for Sean?
2: Well, do you believe that there's evidence of the past civilization that is very remarkable, just like Edgar Cayce stated? I understand that there was his depiction through readings, which I read, were by corruption of the people at that time through crystals and all this other stuff.
1: Yeah, he did. He thought... I mean, as I said, Cayce was a devout Christian, so the idea that the Atlanteans fell into sin of corruption, of, you know, dark magic, mind control, bad technology. His sons later on wrote that his sons wrote that he predicted nuclear bombs. And you can read his predictions and go, yeah, that sounds like a nuclear bomb. But he wasn't the only person to do that. Do I believe that there's evidence of a lost civilization? There is evidence of a lot of things. Like I've said a number of times, I'm not an archaeologist. But what I get from these things, really, is that a lot of the lost civilizations knew a lot more than we allow them to. I don't think anybody gave the Egyptians their technology. I think the Egyptians basically forgot a lot of stuff. The fact that Cleopatra lived closer in time to us than she did to the pyramids is always mind-blowing for me.
0: That is mind-blowing, yes.
1: Yeah, it is. And, you know, they're still debating. I only watched a video this week about various actual mainstream interpretations of how exactly those pyramids were built. I do know that they have actually found the quarry where the stones that they got the pyramids from, the stones that they got to build the pyramids from, what was, and they found, you know, evidence that there is a quarry. So we know that they got the stones from somewhere not that far away, but how they got it there is something that they're still trying to work out. You know, this sort of, you know, the video I watched this week is by actually quite a popular creator called Joe Scott. He talked about how, like, there's different interpretations of how you could get it up a ramp, and how none of those interpretations of getting the stones up a ramp as you do it really seem to cover the whole story. There's every interpretation has gaps, and some more than others.
0: Right. I was just reading a story before the news or before the break about these ramps, what they thought were construction ramps, and which now may actually have been some part of some sort of hydraulic system, which may, you know, change the way that we think about how they were built entirely. But maybe the point here is that, you know, whether Atlantis existed or not, it doesn't discount the possibility that there were ancient civilizations with not flying cars, not death rays, not free energy, but at least, far greater knowledge and far greater technology than we give them credit for.
1: I mean, yeah, but even the ancient civilizations that everybody knows about had far greater technology than we give them credit for. The Romans invented a formula for concrete that wasn't re-engineered until the end of the 20th century. And it was a formula for concrete that survived to the present day, right? Roman concrete is one of the finest concretes that ever existed. The Romans had invented central heating. They had toothbrushes. You know, there's a lot of things that we think of as uniquely modern inventions. Even social stuff, even silly things. Like, did you know that gladiatorial matches in ancient Rome had substitute benches?
0: I didn't know that.
1: Well, you know, because they're a show. People are expected to see the gladiators all afternoon. So, you know, if someone gets too badly injured to carry on and it's only 2 o'clock in the afternoon, the fight's expected to go on till 5. They've got to fill it in. So there's a bench with a bunch of substitutes on it. But we think of these ideas about, you know, social, technology, concrete. We think of concrete as a modern thing. The Romans invented it. You know, we fail to see that the ancients forgot stuff. The ancients had moments. You know, there were wars, there were plagues, there were things that happened. You know, that meant that history kind of wasn't a completely linear mark of progress. So I think, was there evidence of an ancient civilization that had a much greater technology than we believe? My argument is, yes, it was the Egyptians. Right? The Egyptians knew a lot more than...
0: Right.
1: They forgot a lot more than we know.
0: All right, let's go back to the phones, and let's see. AC is in Cleveland, Ohio. AC, good morning. Welcome to Coast AM.
3: Hello, Richard, and hello, Sean.
1: Hi, AC.
3: When I got out of college and started to work as an engineer, they put me on a project with a German guy who grew up in Nazi Germany, and he was actually in the Hitler Youth League, and he... was part of the denazification program for the end of World War II. And I learned a lot from him, and he told me that when he was in school, that the Nazi Party changed the educational curriculum from creationism to something called the secret doctrine and evolution. And the secret doctrine that the Nazis believed was that they were descendants of the people of Atlantis, the Aryan race, and that they were a superior race, and that the reason why the Jews were hated is because they were, and this is what he was taught in school, that the Jews had not evolved to the same level of consciousness as the Aryans. And all the other races were all categorized from the Jews up to, you know, in like in a pyramid. And so this doctrine was accepted by the Nazis. And it's interesting, you mentioned about the Scopes monkey trial. And this was in the 20s. And that was also an attempt by to distort the educational system to get the American schools to teach evolution, which they did eventually. Okay? So my point is, have you heard of how the Nazis have embraced this doctrine of Atlantis and how, you know, what the effects of it?
0: Yeah, I think Sean alluded to it earlier. In fact, it's in the book, right, Sean? You talk
1: it
0: about
1: it. It's in chapter 5. I talk about it at great length. So, basically everything that your former colleague said that he was taught when he was forced to be in the Hitler Youth at school was true. That is what they did. And I think on the one hand, a lot of people kind of, particularly on esoteric sites, kind of think that the Nazis sort of seized on Madame Blavatsky's ideas and her followers and made that their ideology. What in fact they did was that this was their ideology always, because it actually goes back to the early 19th century and a guy called Samuel Morton, who came up with this sort of like theory back in the early 19th century, the idea of like different races being different species and things. And what they did was that they basically saw theosophy and anthroposophy and went, yeah, you know what? That's a religion we can get behind. We agree. Ooh, don't agree with everything. So they actually made theosophy and anthroposophy illegal and then made their own version called Ariosophy, which is the version that your colleague was taught in school many years ago, where they removed the stuff because the theosophists believed that the Jews weren't as enlightened as the Aryan people, but they also believed that you could bring these people up, that you could teach them, that you could make them better. And, you know, it's patronizing. It's still racist, but it's kind of patronizing. It's kind of patronizing sort of liberal racism in a way. And the kind of like Nazi racism, they were like, no, we need to exterminate a lot of them. So they took the bits about the different races being less evolved. Sorry, I hit the mic then. They took a bit about the different races being less evolved, and they took out the bits about being nice to them and added in bits about them being exterminated and stuff, because that fit their political viewpoint. It's the same thing that they did with the Christian church. You see, there's still artifacts of the Christian church from, there was a Nazi church where, you know, there's swastikas on all the crosses and things like that. They essentially took the bits that suited their political ideology and dropped them into the thing. So, yes, they made this part of their religious and spiritual education.
0: All right, and AC, thank you for the call.
1: Sorry, I was going on a bit.
0: No, that's all right. I want to see if I can squeeze in one more here. Jeff is in South Haven, Michigan. Jeff, welcome to Coast. Good morning.
4: Yeah, thank you for taking my call. Hey, look, I went to public school in Illinois, and they taught us that the ancients thought the world was flat. Now, you know, I mean, I got in trouble because I saw this old statue, I think in a magazine or a book that showed Atlas holding a globe. And I got sent to the dean's office because I said, hey, wait a minute, you guys are lying because, look, that's a globe. These ancients carved this thing and said it's round. Where do you get this idea? You know, that's why Columbus was such a big deal. So, I mean, does he, you know, how does he, you know, relate to that?
0: Well, it's true. The ancient Greeks knew that the Earth was a globe. Aristotle.
1: Yeah, no.
0: Talked about that. Yeah.
1: You were taught wrong, Jeff. Aristotle basically was the first person to write in a book that the world was round. But you know, anybody. I mean, people knew even before Aristotle. There's a medieval book that people talk about as proof that the ancients believed the world was flat, which is by a guy called Cosmas Indicopleustes, which is one of the best names in ancient literature. And Cosmas Indicopleustes wrote a book called The Biblical Geography, where he said that the Bible says that the world has a roof and corners, so therefore the world has a roof and corners. But the thing is, right, you read this guy, and he's arguing in a really, really, really passionate way. No, the world is flat. Can't you see the world is flat, everybody? And you don't write a book arguing that the world is flat if you don't have something to argue against. He's arguing that the world is flat because everybody else knows it's round. And I think, you know, Cosmas Indicopleustes was basically the first flat earth conspiracy theorist, swear to God. But it's an amazing book. It's full of laughs, but it's that is indeed, the ancients knew all the way back to Aristotle that the world was round, and it was in church doctrine.
0: Sean, your book is amazing too. How do we get a copy of this book on Atlantis?
1: My book is available in the United States in print. It's out there. It's available in all good bookshops and all the evil ones too. And it's so if you Google me online, any online bookseller will get the book. It comes out from Cross Crow Books, an imprint of Red Will Wiser. I'd like to thank Blake Malloway, my publisher, for getting me this gig.
0: Atlantis.
1: And I'd like to thank you for having me on.
0: My pleasure. Atlantis Through Time, the writings and rewriting of an occult legend. For George Norrie, George Knapp, Connie Willis, Lisa Gar, Rich Barrow, Ryan Recker, Tom Danheiser, Dan Galani, Adam Thompson, Donna Walker, and Sean Latasore, I'm Richard Serrett. Thank you for your ears and your voices, your beautiful voices. Until next time, so long for now.

0: sis, missed you this morning. Kim told me you weren't feeling well, so I'm just doing a self-care check.
1: Ah, thank you, friend.
0: How you doing?
1: Girl, listen, my energy was so low because I didn't eat breakfast when I got up, so I had to miss virtual yoga with y'all.
0: Trust me, I understand.
1: But I'm doing much better now that I've eaten, so I'm back on track.
0: Great. 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
6: Chaotic scene in Germany. I'm Chris DeMeo, Fox News. One person is dead and 16 others injured after a van slams into a crowd in Berlin. It happened at an LGBTQ event. Police have identified a suspect as Abdul B and say the 21-year-old has ties to Islamic groups. Meantime, U.S. Central Command reports that it disabled a tanker after the vessel tried to run the U.S. blockade near the Strait of Hormuz.
7: For 13 nights in a row, U.S. forces targeted military positions inside Iran. President Trump has talked repeatedly over the last few days about consideration of a possible massive attack on Iran. But the president made sure to say all options for the U.S. still on the table. Things not completely quiet. Some military activity on the Gulf of Oman, a merchant ship tried to run the U.S. blockade of Iran's naval ports. It was warned four times and then disabled by the U.S. military.
6: Fox's Steve Harrigan in Tel Aviv. Maine Democrats have elected former state Senate President Troy Jackson in a landslide vote as their party's nominee for U.S. Senate to challenge incumbent Susan Collins.
8: This is what you need to know so far about what we're learning about Troy Jackson. He did have a warm welcome on stage. He talked two times in a matter of like 2 hours inside. The former Maine Senate president has the support of nearly every single delegate across the state. Backed by Senator Bernie Sanders, Jackson supports progressive policies, including Medicare for all, and also abolishing ICE. It was only a few hours, and then he walked out, ready to take on Collins in November. Jackson will face longtime Republican Senator Susan Collins in one of the country's most closely watched Senate races. Democrats see Maine as a key opportunity in their effort to win back control of the Senate.
6: Fox's Alexis McAdams in Bangor, Maine. Jackson replaces Graham Platner, who withdrew after allegations of sexual assault. 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
13: From Oregon to South Carolina, Louisiana to North Dakota, this is American Radio Journal. On this edition, the inflation rate dropped significantly in June, but will the lower rate last? We'll get answers from Ryan Young at the Competitive Enterprise Institute. The U.S. House of Representatives has passed a budget reconciliation bill, which includes components of the Save America Act. Scott Parkinson from the Club for Growth has the real story. Eminent domain, or the government taking of private property, will once again be reviewed by the Supreme Court. Eric Boehm of Reason Magazine gets details from Robert McNamara of the Institute for Justice. And the state government regulatory burden has a big impact on the health of a state's economy. Jonathan Williams from the American Legislative Exchange Council has this week's American Radio Journal commentary. I'm Loman Henry, and welcome to American Radio Journal. The inflation rate took an unexpected drop in June, but will the ongoing military action in Iran undo the progress? Ryan Young is a senior economist at the Competitive Enterprise Institute. He joins us now for a look at the U.S. economy. Ryan, welcome back to American Radio Journal. Ryan, we have numbers here, the latest inflation numbers, and the situation was better than expected. Please give us an overview as to what the numbers showed, and then we can talk about where we might go in the future because there are a lot of things happening here.
14: The numbers for June are fantastic. Not only did inflation slow, the price level actually went down. The trouble is, I think that's temporary because almost the entire decline was due to falling gas prices because things stabilized for a bit in Iran. I'm not looking forward to seeing July's numbers, though, because while June was quiet, as we know already in July, things flared back up in Iran, and at this point, it's still pretty uncertain what's going to happen. So I would look for gas prices to keep going up, and that will reflect itself in July's CPI and PPI numbers.
13: In terms of those gas prices, Ryan, we, of course, when the war in Iran began, we saw prices immediately went up and went up significantly. As you pointed out, things cooled off a little bit with those prices here over the last month or so. But we didn't see as precipitous a drop as we saw a skyrocketing increase. What is the reason for that? Why do things go up quickly but down slowly?
14: The biggest reason is uncertainty. We don't know what's going to happen in Iran. When we were in a ceasefire, nobody had any clue how long it would last. And right now, with a hotter phase of the war, we don't know how long that's going to last. If peace comes again, will it be durable? Will any agreement be credible? Those kinds of things are preventing investment. They're preventing, the Strait of Hormuz, as we speak, is still blocked. All those uncertainties contributing to making it very difficult for prices to come down. And I think that's the key thing to look out, even in June CPI. Yes, the overall price level went down, but before the war, gas was nationwide at about $2.98 per gallon, under $3. When prices fell, they were still $3.50, $3.60 up in that area. So that even then, there wasn't total relief.
13: In addition to the inflation numbers, Ryan, we have fresh statistics relative to job creation holding up reasonably well, all considered. Can you fill us in on that data?
14: It shows how resilient the American economy can be despite all the challenges we're facing. Any unemployment rate under 5% is pretty good, and right now we're at 4.2%. There's some caveats with that, like the labor force participation rate being back down to COVID levels, which is not good. We're seeing a lot of discouraged workers. But at the same time, there are plenty of job openings, and we're even seeing net job creation, which is to the good. So it's a mixed picture, but despite all the pressure on tariffs and from general uncertainty, at least the labor market is holding up, and that is important.
13: Now, related closely to all of this, the Federal Reserve, a new chairman of the Federal Reserve was confirmed and has taken office, Kevin Warsh. He recently appeared before Congress, and everybody's, Ryan, of course, trying to take a little bit of a measure as to how he's going to run the Fed, see if it's going to be markedly different. Tell us a little bit about Kevin Warsh and what we're hearing so far. Do you see some optimism with that?
14: I'm liking what I see so far, although it's too early to tell. There was never any question about Warsh being qualified or not having the resume for the job. He, in the past, was already a member of the Federal Reserve's Board of Governors, and in fact, he was the youngest person to ever become a member of the Board of Governors. A distinguished career. The question was, how independent was he going to be? Is he going to be his own man, or is he just going to cut interest rates when the president tells him to? That is where the great uncertainty lies, and the early signs are that Warsh is going to be his own man. The Fed has two jobs. One is to control inflation, and the other is to stimulate the economy if it's slowing down. And those goals contradict each other. So you can have one, or you can have the other, but you can't do both. So what are you going to choose? And Warsh's early indicators are that he is going to focus on the inflation side of things, which, at least in my opinion, is a lot more important than trying to goose the jobs market when unemployment is already at 4.2%. So I like what I see so far, but it's still too early to tell for sure.
13: The inflation rate, of course, far below what it was during the 4 years of the Biden administration, but still, correct me if I'm wrong, but it's still above the target rate that the Fed has set for where it wants to get inflation down to.
14: That's right, and it's been above target levels for 5 years running. They set a 2% inflation rate target, and we're at about 3.5% right now, mainly because of falling gas prices. Last month, it was over 4%, or more than double what the target level is. And Warsh is seeing job number one for his Federal Reserve to get that back down to target levels. And I think he can succeed. The president is not doing him favors with Iran and its effect on energy prices, or with tariffs, which are continuing to cause price rises. But there's some things the Fed can control, and there are things the Fed cannot control. So at least on the monetary policy side of things, Warsh is doing a decent job, as did his predecessor, Jerome Powell. Plenty to criticize from both of them, but on the whole, they've been better than some past Fed chairmen for sure.
13: For the average American, the impact of all of this discussion, all Fed policy, inflation rates, et cetera, it comes down to interest rates. And of course, people are paying more for their home mortgage, and they're paying more interest on auto and other major purchases. There was a lot of thought earlier in the year that the Fed might drop interest rates later this year. The signals, though, are now not pointing toward that, are they?
14: No, Iran put the kibosh on that. Now we're looking at about a 70% chance that the Fed is actually going to raise interest rate at some point this year. They have their next interest rate meeting at the end of this month in July, and I would look for them to hold rates steady. If they do an increase, it'll probably be in the fall or more towards the end of the year. But as long as energy prices remain volatile and high, and the inflation rate remains in that 3 to 4% range, almost target level, the Fed can't lower interest rates. It's nice to get the stimulus from lower interest rates, and it's good to give people some relief on their mortgage rates, on their car payments, credit card debt, but the inflation rate won't allow that. You hear people call inflation a tax that has to be paid one way or another. You don't cut a check to the IRS, but it's still a tax. The website is cei.org.
13: Ryan Young of the Competitive Enterprise Institute. Ryan, as always, thank you for being here.
14: Thank you.
13: Scott Parkinson at the Club for Growth. Things actually are busy around the United States Capitol as we head toward the August recess. Much to be done. Some things aren't going to be done. Scott Parkinson's going to sort through all of it for us. Scott, good to have you here.
14: Thanks for having me back, Loman.
13: There is this process called reconciliation, and it is actually being employed as we speak in Congress. Tell us a bit about reconciliation, the budget resolution, why all this is necessary, and some recent action on it.
14: Well, there's been a lot of big legislative achievements that have happened in Washington, D.C., not just from Republicans, but from Democrats, by utilizing the budget process and reconciliation legislation really over the last 20 years. When you think about those Bush tax cuts from 2001 and 2003, when you think about Obamacare, Dodd-Frank reform, the Biden stimulus, the One Big Beautiful Bill Act that President Trump had, and more recently, legislation to fund ICE and CBP, well, now they're at Reconciliation 3.0, which means, first of all, that you have to pass another concurrent budget resolution through the House and Senate, basically unlocking that procedural mechanism that allows for the reconciliation bill to go forward. As a reminder, reconciliation can only deal with three things: revenues, spending, or the debt limit. And right now, the bill in front of the House of Representatives is all about the spending. It had a $95 billion budget resolution, which was pretty narrowly tailored for just a few committees like the House Armed Services Committee, the House Administration Committee, and the House Agricultural Committee. And this week, the House of Representatives passed that bill 216 to 214, with two Republicans voting no, a few members missing the vote, and obviously a very, very narrow margin of error. So that bill heads over toward the United States Senate, and now John Thune is sort of throwing cold water on this entire effort of doing another reconciliation package, talking about how difficult it would be to expose all these United States senators for additional tough votes on issues that the voters are actually kind of curious about. I think that the Senate is sort of in a win-lose situation. Number one, they can win if they have the political courage to take the tough votes. I think people typically reward senators for putting their voice on a piece of paper with a yes or a no vote, rather than ducking and saying, oh, well, you know, we didn't have the votes to vote forward and to vote yes and to get this thing through the finish line, so we're not even going to try. The American people reward you when you try to do something difficult. And the big thing that the House wants the Senate to do is to work this reconciliation process forward so that the Save America Act can at least have an option of getting some of that bill through on reconciliation.
13: When we take a look at the United States Senate here, Scott, it appears to be the place where all good efforts go to die. They haven't been able to pass the Save America Act. There's been a lot of discussion and debate on how to do that, whether the votes are there. Now we have this reconciliation process that the House has moved forward on. Taking a look at the United States Senate, is this starting to get to a point where the do-nothing approach is going to become a political liability for Republicans across the board?
14: It definitely could. If you think about Mitch McConnell in the hospital, and then you've also got Republican senators like Lisa Murkowski, Tom Tillis, Bill Cassidy, John Cornyn. These folks are not really too excited about advancing the America First MAGA Trump agenda that actually ushered in these majorities and gave them the power that they have in Washington, D.C. I think that there's a lot of loser's limp going on right now in Washington, where folks know that they're not coming back in January, and they say, why is it even worth taking these tough votes? Why is it worth giving Donald Trump wins when he defeated me? The bottom line is that I think Thune, when he goes out to the press, is effectively covering for a large number of senators that just don't want to put in the effort, don't want to do the work, and are refusing to deliver for the American people. This week in New Jersey, their governor, Sherrill, said that there were 35,000 non-citizens on New Jersey's voter rolls. And we have swing districts in New Jersey that are determined by just a couple of thousand votes. But Democrats have said for so long that this voter fraud doesn't happen and that non-citizens aren't voting. Well, we're learning that a large number of them do in just New Jersey. Now you take into consideration big non-citizen areas, illegal aliens in Texas and California and Illinois. And you really wonder, is there integrity in the electoral system? That's why the Republican base, the America First electorate, wants to see the Save America Act signed into law by Donald Trump. And they want to see the United States Senate take every possible procedural mechanism and tactic available to them to get the job done. And I think that's what the House is trying to do this week.
13: Scott Parkinson at the Club for Growth. Scott, a few words, please, about the club.
14: Well, we're based out of Washington, D.C., united in that idea of economic freedom, liberty, and opportunity. We believe in a constitutionally limited government. And if you want to learn more about the policies and candidates that we're supporting, visit us at clubforgrowth.org, where you can sign up to become a member for free.
13: Scott Parkinson from the Club for Growth. Scott, again, thank you for being here.
14: You're welcome.
13: The power of government to take private property for public use will once again be challenged in the Supreme Court of the United States. Eric Boehm of Reason Magazine discusses the case with Robert McNamara of the Institute for Justice.
1: Last week here on American Radio Journal, we took a look back at some of the big cases from the Supreme Court's most recent term, the one that just wrapped up, talked about some of the big takeaways from those decisions. This week, we're going to spin things forward. We're going to look at one of the big cases that will be going in front of the court when it reconvenes later this year. Hi, folks. I'm Eric Boehm with Reason Magazine. Thanks for joining us on this edition of American Radio Journal. My guest today is Robert McNamara. He is the Deputy Litigation Director for the Institute for Justice. IJ's got two cases going before the Supreme Court. Congratulations, Bob, on that. That's really great. We're going to talk about one of them here, but thanks for taking some time with us.
16: Thanks very much for having me.
1: So one of the cases, the one that is going in front of the Supreme Court, one of the two cases you have going in front of the Supreme Court this year, deals with eminent domain situation in North Dakota. Tell us a bit about what's gone on there to get us up to this point.
16: Sure. So when Len Hoffman and his neighbors owned ranch land in rural North Dakota, and when a pipeline company came to them and said it wanted to build a pipeline through their ranch land, it was actually pretty much business as usual for them. There are a lot of pipelines in North Dakota. Len and his neighbors aren't against development, and they said, great, we sell easements for pipelines all the time. This is what the oil companies pay. And the company said, no, we are a natural gas pipeline. We have authorization from the federal government to use eminent domain. We don't have to pay what everybody else pays. They said, well, I don't think that's how eminent domain works. You have to pay what everybody else pays. And so they hired a lawyer, and litigation ensued, and ultimately the court said, no, I'm pretty sure the company has to pay what the market will bear. And then they said, okay, well, in North Dakota, the rule is that if you make us come to court, you can't make us pay for our own condemnation, so you have to pay for what it cost us to fight you. Once again, the pipeline company said, no, we're a natural gas pipeline. We have authorization from Congress to use eminent domain. That means we don't have to follow North Dakota's rules. And this time, an appellate court sided with the pipeline company and basically said, look, when Congress authorizes a private company to use eminent domain, that means the private company doesn't have to follow state property rules. That means that they have the full scope of Congress's eminent domain power, and they can essentially run roughshod over state law protections for private property owners. A lot of appellate courts to look at the issue had gone the other way, had said, no, private companies have to follow state law. Congress didn't say anything about sweeping aside state law protections for property owners. And now the question is in front of the Supreme Court. If Congress is going to authorize these private companies to take private property, does that mean that they don't have to follow state law rules that are meant to make sure that property owners are treated fairly? We say they should. And the company says they shouldn't.
1: Yeah, I think I'm inclined to agree with you, but just to play devil's advocate a bit here, I mean, and this is, you know, this is the tricky thing about eminent domain, right, is that it's in the Constitution. The government has the power to take land or to take, in this case, an easement of the land, I guess, for public purposes, something like building a pipeline, building a road. It seems to fit that. The question here is, I mean, well, this ultimately comes down to ultimately fights over compensation, right? Because when you have that sort of power, oftentimes it seems like property owners end up getting shortchanged by the whatever it is, whether it's the private company acting on behalf the government, whether it's the government itself.
16: That's exactly right. And this is not a case about whether somebody is allowed to take property. Len and his neighbors aren't trying to jam anybody up. They don't want to stop development. They're all for infrastructure. But what we see, especially in states where this happens a lot, is that states say, well, look, we need to have some protections in place to make sure that the people whose land is getting taken aren't getting the short end of the stick, that they're being treated fairly, that they're being compensated kind of in keeping with what the expectations are for property owners in our state. And the question is whether those state law protections are going to matter, whether the states that usually are the source of property protection get to protect their residents and their property owners and their citizens from these private companies. And it's an issue where a lot of states have actually weighed in. We got an amicus brief from 12 different attorneys general from everywhere from North Dakota to Texas to Florida telling the Supreme Court that we have thought hard about this. Our state rules are there for a reason, and you should make these companies respect the choices we've made.
1: We're talking with Bob McNamara. He's the deputy litigation director for the Institute for Justice, talking about one of these two cases that they've got going in front of the Supreme Court next year. Bob, just fill me in a little bit more on that, because that's kind of the interesting wrinkle to this, is that you've got really states versus the Trump administration here, state powers versus federal powers here. What are the state attorney generals saying, and what's their perspective on this?
16: Yeah, and so I think that's really one of the things that makes this case interesting, is you hear that it's a case about a pipeline, and you think, oh, this is some kind of fight about environmental regulations or about stymieing development. The state's brief on our side is from 12 very conservative attorneys general who say, look, states are supposed to be in charge of protecting property, and the default rule should be that people have to respect the property rules that we've set up to protect people. And on the other side, you have the Trump administration filing a brief that says, no, we shouldn't have to follow, nobody should have to follow state rules, because when Congress gives away the power of eminent domain, it gives away the power of eminent domain to run roughshod over state property rules. And I think that's kind of the interesting thing about this case, is that it shows that it is less about partisanship than it is about power. The United States government wants all the power centralized with it. It wants to be able to set the rules of the road. And the states say, no, the whole point of federalism is we're not concentrating everything in one set of rules, and that people have to respect the decisions we make based on our knowledge about the property rules that make sense for our state and for the land that's here.
1: Yeah, glad you put it that way. That's exactly the thought that was crossing my mind. This really seems like it's more about power than it is about partisanship. It seems like this is a question of which government is going to best protect property rights. And I think, like you guys at IJ, I think I always tend to side with the smaller government, the local government or the state government, against the bigger entity. That's usually where the best protections are going to come. We wish you luck in the case. Bob, thank you so much for taking us through this. Really interesting stuff. We'll continue to follow it as it goes along.
16: All right. Thanks for having me on.
1: And once again, that's Bob McNamara. He is the Deputy Litigation Director at the Institute for Justice. You can check out more about the fine work that they do on a wide variety of topics, including this case, Leonard Hoffman versus WBI Energy Transmission. That's a mouthful, but that's the headline on this case. You can find that at IJ.org, and we'll try to give you an update on that as the case goes in front of the Supreme Court later this year. For Reason Magazine, I'm Eric Bame. Catch me right back here next week on another edition of American Radio Journal.
13: Congressional efforts are

0: are underway to rein in excessive regulation. But individual states also contribute to the regulatory burden, as we learn from Jonathan Williams of the American Legislative Exchange Council on this American Radio Journal commentary.
1: In Washington, it often is said that there is a fourth branch of government. The Constitution, of course, establishes only three: Congress, the President, and the Judiciary. Each derives its authority from Articles 1, 2, and 3, respectively, in the Constitution, but ultimately from the consent of the governed. Yet over many decades, administrations and legislatures of both parties have allowed another center of power to emerge, the administrative state. Unlike the constitutional branches, this one is staffed largely by unelected officials who exercise broad authority while remaining far removed from direct political accountability. Regulatory agencies have produced an ever-expanding body of rules governing not only how government functions, but increasingly how businesses operate and how Americans live their daily lives. Individually, many regulations appear modest, but collectively, they impose enormous economic costs and gradually shift decision-making away from elected representatives. This phenomenon is not confined to Washington, D.C. State governments have built their own administrative apparatuses, often mirroring the federal model. But states have another distinction. As Justice Louis Brandeis observed, they are the laboratories of democracy. While some have expanded regulation, others are testing ways to restore legislative authority, reduce unnecessary bureaucracy, and place greater trust in citizens, entrepreneurs, and markets. One of the most promising reforms is the Regulations from the Executive in Need of Scrutiny, or RAINS Act. Its premise is straightforward. Major regulatory decisions should be made by those who are accountable to voters, period. Under a RAINS framework, regulations expected to impose costs above a specified threshold, for example, $1 million, cannot take effect unless approved by the legislative branch. This restores responsibility to elected officials while giving lawmakers the opportunity to reject rules whose costs outweigh their benefits. More than a dozen states have now enacted RAINS-style reforms, and the number doubled during 2025 alone, incredibly. Another reform addresses the accumulation of regulations already on the books. While RAINS helps prevent unnecessary growth and systematic regulatory review tackles the backlog that has built up over decades. Agencies examine existing regulations, eliminate outdated or duplicative requirements, simplify compliance, reduce red tape, and accelerate permitting and approval processes. The objective is not deregulation for its own sake, but regulation that justifies its existence. Virginia offers one of the strongest examples. Under former Governor Glenn Youngkin, the Virginia Office of Regulatory Management launched a comprehensive review of state regulations, using artificial intelligence to identify unnecessary complexity and obsolete requirements. Within just a few years, the office estimated savings of roughly $1.2 billion for Virginians. The reforms also addressed another chronic problem: bureaucratic complexity. Virginia developed an online portal allowing businesses and individuals to track permit applications throughout the approval process. Instead of submitting paperwork into what often felt like a bureaucratic black hole, applicants can now monitor progress and identify delays. Transparency did more than to inform the public. It created incentives for agencies to improve their performance because that performance is now visible. Regulatory reform extended to building codes as well, with changes estimated to reduce the cost of constructing a new home by approximately $24,000. Inspired by this Virginia success, Texas has established the Texas Regulatory Efficiency Office, or TREO. The office has moved quickly. As Governor Greg Abbott announced in May, TREO completed an initial review of only 11 state agencies. According to the office, those reviews recommended more than 435 regulations for amendment or repeal, eliminating roughly 69,000 words from the Texas Administrative Code, and are projected to save taxpayers approximately $123 million. Yet the challenge remains substantial. TREO Director Jerome Greener has noted that the Texas Administrative Code contains roughly 20 million words and an estimated 274,000 individual regulatory restrictions. Texas Senator Phil King, the sponsor of Senate Bill 14, which created this innovative regulatory relief program, said, "For Texas to remain the best place to start and grow a business, we need to continue to be the nation's leader in government efficiency. This cutting-edge tool is a major step in that direction," unquote. By restoring legislative oversight, reviewing existing rules, embracing new technologies, and increasing transparency, these states are showing that government can become more accountable while allowing individuals and businesses greater room to prosper. For more information, you can go to alec.org. For American Radio Journal, I'm Jonathan Williams. 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

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I'm Loman Henry. 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
2: Hello and welcome to the show. We are Purity Products. This is Purity Products Radio. I'm Jason Kahn, and I'm here with Dr. Neil Levin. Neil, say hello.
3: Oh, it's great to be here with you today, Jay.
2: Great to have you, Neil. And we're in Plainview, New York at Purity Products headquarters, and we have an absolutely fantastic show for you today. We're going to be telling you about one of our hottest new breakthroughs. We call it Joint Gel. It's not a topical cream. It's an actual dietary supplement that we get from Europe. It comes from Germany. It's a special kind of collagen. They've got studies from Harvard, Tufts, studies from all over the world. You won't even believe what this stuff can do because it actually does something that most people didn't even realize was possible. And that is regenerating and regrowing joint cartilage. We actually call it the four R's: regenerating, revitalizing, restoring, regrowing. This can actually retread your joints. It's like a retread on old tires. We're going to tell you how it works. We're going to tell you why it's different. We're going to explain the technology behind it. We're going to get into the studies. We're going to get into what exactly it can do for you and your comfort and your mobility and in just helping you live a more fuller, more vigorous and comfortable life. This is a supplement that I like to say there are thousands of joint supplements on the market, but there's only one joint gel because this is the one that we've seen that has the science and the technology to do what we're telling you it can do, namely regrow joint cartilage. Neil, why don't I hand it over to you? Why is regrowing and regenerating joint cartilage such an epic story?
3: Well, you know, I mean, just listen to what you're saying, Jay. If we were having this conversation 4 or 5 years ago, you'd say, no, that's not possible. You can't regenerate cartilage. Well, maybe in a 20-year-old, but we're talking about folks 50 plusers, 50s, 60s. Can you actually get their cartilage cells to kind of reboot, to kind of reset and start generating cartilage faster? Is that even possible? Well, the answer is yes. And these amazing bioactive collagen peptides that we use in our joint gel product do just that. They literally signal, they dock at a cell called the chondrocyte, which is our cartilage-making cell. There's only one type of cell that can make cartilage. It's called a chondrocyte. They dock at the chondrocyte like a lock and key, and they signal to the chondrocyte to actually start producing more cartilage faster. It's like putting the factory on 24/7. You just go make more cartilage.
2: Yeah, there's nothing else really like this. It's funny, you know, Neil, we run a lot of ads, as you know, on Facebook. And so people write their comments, they give feedback, they ask questions. And the common theme with these questions is, my doctor said you can't regrow joint cartilage. I heard that you can't get back joint cartilage once it's gone. Everyone is skeptical. But we have before and after photos, Neil, and we're looking at them right now. I know we're on radio, so obviously the audience can't see it. But let me try to illustrate as best as I can what I'm looking at here. There are two sets of before and afters. Both are MRI photos. The first set...
3: You should introduce that this study, now I know what you're talking about. This study was done at Tufts University Medical Center in conjunction with Harvard University. So this is the creme de la creme that you're about to discuss here.
2: Yeah, this is an MRI photo that looks at joints after a period of time, several weeks, 6 months, and then at 48 weeks, so almost a year. Remember, regrowing joint cartilage, it is a slow process, unfortunately. It's sort of like growing hair.
3: Right.
2: If you're bald and you wanted to regrow your hair, if you could, you know, you can't do it in 2 weeks. It takes time.

0: But these MRI before and afters are absolutely unbelievable, because what you can see is the thickening and sharpness in the cartilage itself, in the knee joint. They also did a study prior to the
1: Wait, JJ, I want to just jump in here with this. So
0: sure.
1: In these studies, the red, right, because we're looking at red and yellow and green.
0: The colors.
1: Red, yes, in these knee joint MRIs indicates cartilage degradation. The cartilage is actually pitting, breaking down. And in the placebo group, you can plainly see the cartilage going from more green and yellow to actually more red, because this was over the span of nearly a year. And we know this is the normal process. Cartilage in older folks, these folks were in their 50s and 60s, degrades. But now let's go to the bioactive collagen peptide group. And you can see there's some yellow and red and green, but then at 24 weeks, oh, so much more green. And this is indicative of creating new healthy cartilage. At 48 weeks, you cannot see any red on the picture. You have green, fresh, glassy, cushiony cartilage. Trust me, the picture on the bottom right that's all green after 48 weeks with these bioactive collagen peptides, that's a much happier, healthier, more comfortable knee. That person can get in and out of a chair easier, play sports easier, play golf and tennis. That's a happy knee.
0: No, it really is unbelievable. And you mentioned older people, and you know, most of our customers, as you might guess, are 55 and older. But they've done studies on younger people too. They actually have two studies on athletes, like college age athletes. These are kids that just, you know, work hard, and the overuse issue causes inflammation and pain and discomfort. And they've given these bioactive collagen peptides, the main active ingredient in our joint gel product, to these kids. And the results are absolutely fantastic. In one study, 40% of them achieved full pain reduction in only, I think it was maybe 12 weeks.
1: And is that the University of Freiburg study?
0: Yeah, exactly. And that was 160 subjects. That's a big study.
1: Yeah, Neil, yeah. And also, you know, after using these bioactive collagen peptides that are in our joint gel, they needed less ice packs after the workouts. These are like serious athletes, runners, swimmers. They needed less physical therapy. They didn't need that stuff because they were feeling so much better with these bioactive collagen peptides.
0: Right. And, you know, so we were talking about like full resolution in a good portion of the subjects in about 12 weeks, but people were seeing results in as little as 3 weeks with pain, stiffness, physical function. Again, these are people who are overusing their joints, and they were experiencing after taking this ingredient, less pain during activity when they were still working out through their pain. And that's important for an athlete. It's important for all of us. If we're in pain, we still need to do things. So this is a technology that is helping, in a sense, to put out the fire. Within a few weeks, you can start to see benefits in terms of comfort and mobility and so on. But over time, it's rebuilding the foundation. And I have to tell you, there are a lot of joint supplements out there on the market, thousands of them. But this can rebuild this foundation that I'm talking about, because it can literally help regenerate, revitalize, restore, and regrow joint cartilage. This is something like a retread on old tires, and it's absolutely a tremendous breakthrough. You've probably never heard of a supplement being able to do anything like this before.
1: All right, so Jay, at this point, I'm telling a patient, right? This happens all the time. I'm telling a patient about this, and they're like, "Doc, how can you regenerate cartilage? I don't know anything about this. That there's no way to do it." And when I explain to them, well, first of all, your doctor doesn't know about this. This is new, cutting edge. This is flipping the joint health arena on its head, on its
0: 100%.
1: Ear.
0: Oh man, it really is.
1: Breakthrough. This is blowing the roof off joint health products, and this is the way it works. Our very special, very cutting edge bioactive collagen peptides. You're going to swallow them. This is a powder. It's a delicious cherry berry powder. But the point is, you're going to drink this. You're going to love it. And what happens is these bioactive collagen peptides are absorbed very rapidly. 99% of them will be absorbed in 24 hours. So it's getting in. It's getting absorbed. Now get this. 90% of what's absorbed will be broken down into amino acids and dipeptides. And they happen to be the perfect kind of food for cartilage. So they'll be brought to your knee joint, your hip joint, your neck, your back, and they will feed the cartilage. They'll be utilized as ground substance to make new cartilage. But this is the magic right here. I'm about to tell you the magic of joint gel. 10% of these bioactive collagen peptides, which are the perfect molecular size and weight, approximately 3 kilodaltons, will get absorbed across your intestinal barrier, get taken directly to the cartilage, to the chondrocyte, which is our cartilage making cell. It's the only cell that can make cartilage, and there it will dock on the cartilage on this chondrocyte surface. It'll dock there, and like a lock and key, it'll turn a switch, and now the cartilage cell, this chondrocyte, will ramp up its DNA and RNA and start producing more cushiony, glassy joint cartilage. It's like you're on an ice skating rink, right? And people have been skating too long, and the surface is all pitted. That's what your cartilage gets like as you get older. Then the Zamboni guy comes around, puts some fresh water and freezes it up, and you got this glassy, shiny ice skating rink. This is what it's doing inside your knee, inside your hip. And it's turning this cartilage cell up and on, and you start making more cartilage like you did, say, 20 years ago, and you feel the difference. You may feel it in 3 or 4 weeks.
0: Well, you know, thanks for all the boring science, Neil. What people really need to know, this helps regrow and regenerate joint cartilage in a way that really nothing else out there can. This is for real. This is a clinically studied technology. There are multiple human studies. We've got the before and after MRIs. You can literally see the changes over time. This is very revolutionary. I can't even overstate just how revolutionary this is. There are thousands of joint supplements out there. We sell many of them. Most of these joint supplements are about comfort or about maintaining and sustaining existing joint cartilage. This is different. This is a retread on your tires. This helps reform and regrow the cartilage that you need so that you can have the functionality that you want. Best of all, we have an incredible special offer for you this weekend. You can get started and put this joint gel to the test for less than $10 a bottle. 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It's 10 bucks, and you get to try it. You get the full 4-week supply. 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I'm going to give out that number again a little bit later on in the show. But Neil, before we jump back into...
1: Jay, wait a second. Can I just stop you for a second? Because, you know, you asked me, what was it, a couple of days ago, could I... do a joint gel show with you? And I said, sure. And you didn't tell me any of this stuff. So like, that's an amazing deal. I didn't even know that. And I didn't know you were going to give away this Essential Immunity, which now that I'm thinking about it, makes so much sense because, you know, vitamin C is so critical for the immune system, but also for the creation of collagen. And collagen is what we're talking about here when we're talking about joint matrix and cartilage and skin cells and all kinds of stuff. So, so this is really the perfect free gift that you're throwing in.
0: Yeah, for 10 bucks, what a deal. And you're right. You know, Jan couldn't be here today to join us. He was supposed to be here, but we had talked about it before the show. Hey, let's give away a bonus gift like we almost always do when we do these shows. And the vitamin C and D combo, again, we call it our Essential Immunity. And most people probably take it for supporting their immune system. But you're right. Vitamin C is absolutely critical for collagen generation. And if you are low on vitamin C, that's not optimal when it comes to making cartilage. And the idea behind Joint Gel is to do just that, to make cartilage, to grow cartilage, and as we're about to get into, to maintain cartilage. So with that said, Neil, we need to talk about the second ingredient in Joint Gel called MSM. MSM has been on the market for many years. It's one of the more popular joint support ingredients out there. And the science on MSM in its own right is actually quite fabulous for a whole bunch of different areas, mostly joints, but increasingly skin and cosmetics. And we're going to get into that a little bit, a new study that they did on fighting wrinkles, which is pretty amazing. And they have shown MSM can support immunity to by boosting your body's
1: glutathione.
0: Yeah, glutathione, exactly. And just so many cool things that this MSM can do. The reason we included MSM into joint gel was because it is very prolific at helping to maintain and sustain existing joint cartilage. So we were like, well, if we're going to use these bioactive collagen peptides, this technology we get from Germany to grow joint cartilage, something, again, that really nothing else out there can do, in a way that nothing else out there can do, we really want to make sure that our customers who use this keep and maintain that cartilage over time. So what better to add to it than MSM, right?
1: Right, right. And the science behind it is something called disulfide links. So what we make between these layers of cartilage is these disulfide bonds, which hold everything together. So you could grab your skin and you can pull it and it stretches, yet when you let go, it's going to snap back into position. That's the nature of these disulfide bonds that hold the cartilage, the collagen, I should say, just in the right position.
0: Right. And Neil, that's a great point. And that leads me in perfectly to what I was hinting at before, skin health. You were talking about the skin or the cartilage snapping back. Well, that's exactly why MSM seems to be such a powerful cosmetic agent. And I'm not talking about a topical application here, not a beauty cream. This is a supplement you take that can actually help fight wrinkles from the inside out. So they did a study recently, Neil. I'm not even sure if you're aware of this. This was like just published. In 4 weeks of taking MSM, just 4 weeks, yeah, they saw noticeable results, including a 20%+ improvement in skin radiance and luminosity, 24% less wrinkles. That was in only a few weeks.
1: 4 weeks?
0: I think it was 4 weeks on that. Wow. 20% boost in skin elasticity, which is exactly what you just kind of talked about. 81% of the participants in this study said that their skin was more radiant and better hydrated, and 63% said they saw a boost in firmness and elasticity. This is doing some really cool things, and it's just an incredible side benefit that you get. I mean, you're going to buy this product, frankly, for the joints, for joint comfort, for regrowing joint cartilage, and your mobility and comfort and all that other stuff. But wow, what a cool side benefit that you can actually look a little bit better, not even a little bit, a lot better. Yeah. And to add one more thing before I hand it back to you, Neil, because I'm doing a lot of talking, they actually look to see how is this working in terms of boosting the skin. And so what they did was pretty amazing. They did a gene study, and they wanted to see when people take MSM, what kind of influence does it have on genes related to regulating our skin barrier health, skin moisturization, and essentially the structural integrity of the skin, which is really what's involved in the aging process, at least from a cosmetic point of view. And what they noticed was this triggered all sorts of genes that relates to all that. So it's just unbelievable. You can see a tremendous difference. Neil, real quick before I hand it back to you, a second study, they looked at crow's feet, they looked at skin tone, they looked at texture and smoothness, and again, elasticity and firmness. Taking MSM improved all of these things. In this point, it was at week 8, and then even better at week 16. So over time, you're going to see cosmetic improvements that you'll notice in the mirror. You will see this in the mirror on top of all the wonderful things that it's going to do for your joint health as we've been talking about.
1: So Jerry, let me ask you a question. Are you a little excited about MSM?
0: You know,
1: so as excited as you are about MSM for skin health, because you obviously are, like as a chiropractor, I'm that excited about MSM for joint health. I've been recommending MSM to my patients for decades. MSM reduces pain of athletes that have been exercising very hard.
0: Yes.
1: MSM allows us to get back to our sports more quickly. It does all of these things, and it's the perfect adjunct to our bioactive collagen peptides in this joint gel product. So really, our listeners are going to get this from so many directions. The MSM is going to boost the ability for these bioactive collagen peptides to function at a high level because it's going to create a healthy inflammation response. The bioactive collagen peptides are going to create more cartilage in the joints, our listeners are going to be so much more comfortable. And now you're adding the vitamin C and vitamin D. So really, our listeners are going to notice a big difference here.
0: Joint Gel is going to do some things for your joints and for your skin, as we've been talking about, but especially for your joints that really no other supplement can do. The first dietary supplement that I've seen that can do this, you've got the before and after MRI photos. These are studies that have been done at Penn State, Harvard, Tufts, University of Freiburg, which is in Germany. That's how big of a breakthrough this is. And really, I don't know any other company that is offering this currently. I think we jumped the competition and we've got this and we've got a great product here, Joint Gel with MSM and all of the benefits of MSM. In a few minutes, I'm going to give out that 800 number and tell you how to get started for less than $10. And again, Dr. Levin was talking about our vitamin C as the bonus gift. We call it our essential immunity, our patent pending C. An incredible free gift. You get that and free shipping. So don't go anywhere. I'm going to give out that number in just a few minutes here. Neil, we are shooting along so fast here. We've got so much information out there already. But with only a few minutes to spare here, why don't I hand it back to you for people just tuning in? What is Joint Gel and why is it such a dramatic breakthrough?
1: Right. We're talking about our very special cutting-edge bioactive collagen peptides. This is a powder. You're going to get it. You're going to drink it down. And once you ingest this, it's delicious. It's going to go into your circulation. It's going to get brought to your cartilage. And 10% of these very special bioactive collagen peptides that are just the exact right molecular size and weight are going to knock on the door of your cartilage-making cell called the chondrocyte. So this is almost like waking up Rip Van Winkle. As we get older, our chondrocytes don't work as well. When we were 20, we made cartilage and broke down cartilage at the same rate. We had beautiful cartilage. When we're 50s, 60s, 70s, we're breaking down cartilage much faster than we're remaking it. These bioactive collagen peptides, this Joint Gel, this is your ticket to getting those knees and hips and joints in your body to create more glassy, smooth, cushiony cartilage, and it works. Yep. The bottom line is we're at a new frontier now. The old type of supplement where we just support a healthy inflammation response, well, that's nice. It's not going to regenerate cartilage. I'm 57. 10 years from now, when I'm 67, I don't want to have less cartilage. I want the same amount. Hey, I'd like a little more, please. That's what makes your knees feel comfortable. I'm taking this Joint Gel every day. I have no intention of stopping because I like to play my golf. I like my tennis. I like hitting the gym. I like to run around and play with my kids. And this Joint Gel is my ticket. It's almost a little bit like a time warp, if you will. It's like turning the clock back a little bit. Your doctor doesn't know about it. It's here. It's going to regenerate cartilage. Your knee, your hip, your body, your joints are going to feel better.
0: All right. Good job, Neil. This was a lot of fun to talk about. I know this is one of your favorite products. It's one of my favorite products. And I need to tell people how they can get started for less than $10 and get a retread and deal with that wear and tear once and for all with a solution that's been shown to help do what I call the four R's: regenerate, revitalize, restore, and regrow that joint cartilage. If you want to do that, I don't know what other options there are out there. You can go to any vitamin store in America and scour the shelves in the joint health department. You're not going to find anything like this. This is different. This is special. You will see real dividends in your comfort, your mobility, and you will be far better off for it. And you can age a little bit more gracefully. Now, again, this also has MSM in it. We talked about MSM for joint health, for skin health. Folks, this is $10 today with free shipping. Like I said, within 4 weeks, you can notice a difference in your wrinkles. 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
0: Hello and welcome to the show. We are Purity Products. This is Purity Products Radio. I'm Jason Kahn, and I'm here with Dr. Neil Levin. Neil, say hello.
1: Oh, it's great to be here with you today, Jay.
0: Great to have you, Neil. And we're in Plainview, New York at Purity Products headquarters, and we have an absolutely fantastic show for you today. We're going to be telling you about one of our hottest new breakthroughs. We call it Joint Gel. It's not a topical cream. It's an actual dietary supplement that we get from Europe. It comes from Germany. It's a special kind of collagen. They've got studies from Harvard, Tufts, studies from all over the world. You won't even believe what this stuff can do because it actually does something that most people didn't even realize was possible. And that is regenerating and regrowing joint cartilage. We actually call it the four R's: regenerating, revitalizing, restoring, regrowing. This can actually retread your joints. It's like a retread on old tires. We're going to tell you how it works. We're going to tell you why it's different. We're going to explain the technology behind it. We're going to get into the studies. We're going to get into what exactly it can do for you and your comfort and your mobility and in just helping you live a more fuller, more vigorous and comfortable life. This is a supplement that I like to say there are thousands of joint supplements on the market, but there's only one Joint Gel because this is the one that we've seen that has the science and the technology to do what we're telling you it can do, namely regrow joint cartilage. Neil, why don't I hand it over to you? Why is regrowing and regenerating joint cartilage such an epic story?
1: Well, you know, I mean, just listen to what you're saying, Jay. If we were having this conversation 4 or 5 years ago, you'd say, no, that's not possible. You can't regenerate cartilage. Well, maybe in a 20-year-old, but we're talking about folks 50-plusers, 50s, 60s. Can you actually get their cartilage cells to kind of reboot, to kind of reset and start generating cartilage faster? Is that even possible? Well, the answer is yes. And these amazing bioactive collagen peptides that we use in our Joint Gel product do just that. They literally signal. They dock at a cell called the chondrocyte, which is our cartilage-making cell. There's only one type of cell that can make cartilage. It's called a chondrocyte. They dock at the chondrocyte like a lock and key, and they signal to the chondrocyte to actually start producing more cartilage faster. It's like putting the factory on 24/7. You just go make more cartilage.
0: Yeah, there's nothing else really like this. It's funny, you know, Neil, we run a lot of ads, as you know, on Facebook. And so people write their comments, they give feedback, they ask questions. And the common theme with these questions is, my doctor said you can't regrow joint cartilage. I heard that you can't get back joint cartilage once it's gone. Everyone is skeptical. But we have before and after photos, Neil, and we're looking at them right now. I know we're on radio, so obviously the audience can't see it. But let me try to illustrate as best as I can what I'm looking at here. There are two sets of before and afters. Both are MRI photos. The first set...
1: Wait, but you should introduce that this study, now I know what you're talking about, This study was done at Tufts University Medical Center in conjunction with Harvard University. So this is the creme de la creme that you're about to discuss here.
0: Yeah, this is an MRI photo that looks at joints after a period of time, several weeks, 6 months, and then at 48 weeks, so almost a year. Remember, regrowing joint cartilage, it is a slow process, unfortunately. It's sort of like growing hair.
1: Right.
0: If you're bald and you wanted to regrow your hair, if you could, you know, you can't do it in 2 weeks. It takes time. But these MRI before and afters are absolutely unbelievable, because what you can see is the thickening and sharpness in the cartilage itself in the knee joint. They also did a study prior to the
1: I want to just jump in here with this. So in these studies,
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4: Suspect identified. I'm Deborah Valentine, Fox News. Police and prosecutors in Berlin, Germany have identified a suspect in Saturday's deadly attack in which a driver plowed his van into a crowd during a pride parade as a 21-year-old identified as Abdul B. Police said earlier that they had identified a suspect who has ties to Islamic groups in Berlin. More from Fox's Chanley Painter.
5: Police in Berlin are searching for a suspect who allegedly plowed a van through a crowd at an LGBTQ plus pride event. At least one person was killed. 16 others are hurt. Police say the suspect has ties to a local Islamic group, and they believe it was terrorism. Hundreds of thousands of people were in Berlin for the celebration.
4: Police say some of those hurt have life-threatening injuries. U.S. Central Command reports that it disabled a tanker after the vessel allegedly attempted to run the U.S. blockade near the Strait of Hormuz. Fox's Steve Harrigan reports from Tel Aviv, Israel.
6: For 13 nights in a row, U.S. forces targeted military positions inside Iran. President Trump has talked repeatedly over the last few days about consideration of a possible massive attack on Iran, but the president made sure to say all options for the U.S. still on the table. Things not completely quiet. Some military activity on the Gulf of Oman. A merchant ship tried to run the U.S. blockade of Iran's naval ports. It was warned four times and then disabled by the U.S. military.
4: CENTCOM maintains that maritime actions are necessary to ensure freedom through the Strait of Hormuz. Iranian officials suggest that military interactions risk further escalating the conflict in the strategic waterway. Typhoon Nell made landfall early Sunday in southern China, including Hong Kong. The typhoon is bringing strong winds, nearing 70 miles per hour, and heavy rains. 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
1: We are excited to be with you just like every weekend. 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I'm Sari Rose sitting down with Kevin today. And we're going to start with a story. It's kind of hard to get through, but it does have a happy ending. So stick with us here. Kevin, I know you and I have kind of talked about this already. You're aware of this 82-year-old woman who was stuck in her bathtub for 9 days because she took a fall while she was in there. It was only because her brother from out of state couldn't get in touch with her, and he called authorities and they showed up at the house and they were able to get her. She needed some fluids and she definitely needed some medical attention after 9 days, but she did survive and is recovering as we speak. But this brings up a topic that a lot of people probably don't want to talk about, but should: aging in place, and especially if you're doing this solo.
2: Yeah, in the show, we talk about looking at everything with a wide-angle lens. And you've got to awaken yourself to what can happen. And usually, you know, a married couple, one person passes first, and then there's the other person. There's things that you have to be aware of. And in this case here, there was nobody to check on this lady. Her brother checked on her once a week. Well, what can happen in that week? He couldn't get a hold, so he called the neighbors. And the neighbors went over and did a wellness check and found her in a bathtub. She was in there for 9 days, and it said that, you know, she would turn the water on with her foot to so that she could have some water to drink. I don't know how she managed. She could reach down there, maybe, you know, put some in her hand to drink some water. She didn't eat for 9 days, and that could have ended up being a really bad situation. What can you do to maybe alleviate that? Her phone was on the other side of the room. Can't reach it. What can you do?
1: It just breaks my heart to think about that being my mother.
2: Yeah.
1: You know, what if that was someone that I love? Now, I talk to my mom every day, so it wouldn't have gone that long. But it just breaks your heart to think about if that was your family member stuck in that situation for 9 days. And there's almost nothing that we wouldn't do to prevent that from happening. So it seems like there could be some easy steps to set up a plan.
2: Yeah, I mean, you have to talk with somebody that understands aging in place. You know, we have contractors that will help get the house ready to age in place. You know, a lot of people, you don't understand that if you have round doorknobs, sometimes as you get older, you have a hard time gripping those doorknobs. So sometimes you can't open the door. So it makes sense to have those changed to a handle where you can just put your hand around the handle, twist it, and open the door. Little things like that.
1: I want people to understand that for years before you were in finance, you owned a construction company. So you're actually getting advice from a professional when it comes to home building as well. That's why Kevin knows so much about this topic.
2: Yeah, you know, we did a lot. I've done two big main things in my life. Is I had a construction company for 22 years, and this is 37 years in this industry. You know, don't do the math because you'll come up wrong.
1: You know, he's way younger than that.
2: it overlapped for many years. Because this was a tough business to really get going. But we do have a lot of experience. You know, I've been a business owner for 50-some years. You know, we help businesses. We help everybody. But, you know, the senior population, the aging population, needs help with a lot of things. They need to have a resource to go to. And wouldn't it make sense if you had one number for your whole retirement that you could call and find out what resources you have available for certain things?
1: We just happen to have that number, 724-618-3619. 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What are some of these resources that you can help with, Kevin?
2: We have resources for you to age in place. We have an aging team that can help you through any bad things that haven't happened yet. You know, maybe it makes sense that you can't live at home. Maybe you need to go find a retirement community, personal care home, assisted living, memory care, independent living, home care. We can help you find all that. We actually have a placement service that we work alongside that can help you find those resources. And, you know, there's different, if you have to go into a personal care home, there's all kinds of things to take into consideration. Which home has the best senior management up from the administrator down? If the administrator's bad, the people work there, most of them are not going to be at their best. When the administrator's great, And the administrators change. Having somebody that knows the good, the bad, the ugly of all those facilities in an area, and a lot of them know us from our dealings with them and through the help that we did with over 600 veterans, spouses, and widowers get benefits. Most people know what we can do, so that's where we get a lot of our referrals from. But if you want to age at home, there's things you have to learn. Earlier we were talking, not on the show, but before the show, of different things that this lady could have had in place. And, you know, that you always hear about the button you can put on your neck. And a lot of people don't want to wear the button.
1: The life alert necklace. They didn't even try to make it cute is the problem, Kevin. Like, they didn't even try to make it stylish.
2: They should have made it look like a butterfly or something.
1: Something.
2: Yeah. And then, you know, I'm not into a lot of technology. Siri is more than I am. And she's like, well, they could put like a Google speaker in there. Or what's the other one?
1: Alexa. Hey, Alexa. Yes.
2: Yeah, hey, Alexa. And she could have spoken to get help. Call 911, Alexa. Alexa, call 911.
1: And this is something that a lot of people's kids or grandkids could probably help install. It's not that complicated, and we get it if you don't want to deal with technology. But maybe that's some time you could spend with your grandkids. Have them come put that in the house for you.
2: Yeah. And, I mean, there's so many different things that you have to be proactive with. And, you know, generally, you know, whenever you're married, you got somebody else there with you. One can help the other. We had one client up in Derry. The husband was pretty large, and he fell every so often. And the wife would call the daughter, and they would come get him up, put him back in his chair. Well, he fell this one time. I don't know if she couldn't get a hold of the daughter or whatever, but his wife tried to pick him up, and she broke her back. Now, she's useless. He didn't want her to hire anybody and bring anybody into the house to give him a hand. You know, some people are like that. They don't want the lack of privacy. Everybody has their own reasons. And, you know, if you've ever flown on a plane, before you take off, they go through all the, you know, things about the seat belt and when a mask drops down in front of you, and they tell you, put the mask on you first. Because if you're not able to breathe, then you are going to be worthless than helping anybody else. So if you put that mask onto you, you're able to get the oxygen, you're able to get the air and continue. Now you can help other people with their masks or help, you know, other people with whatever you need to help them with. So you have to make sure you're safe. You have to make sure you're healthy. You have to make sure you have the oxygen mask on you so you can help other people. You have to call for help when you can, because just like this lady, she broke her back. She was worthless for many, many months. She couldn't help it out. So that dynamic changed. And if her husband would have let her have a helper, that may not have happened. So all this talk, can you imagine having this talk with most normal advisors?
1: Well, no, because they just want to talk about your money and how much you're accumulating. That's what my experience has been with most advisors.
2: And then if you want to talk about other things, taxes, legal, or whatever, they can't or they won't. They're not allowed to because they work for a big national firm. We're not CPAs. We're not attorneys in this office, but we have a very deep grasp on different concepts and things that we can do. And then we bring in the CPAs once we have a plan. Then we bring in the attorneys once we have a plan. And that makes so much more sense than, we get a lot of people, want to see the attorney, we've got our documents, I go through the documents, and there's things that need to be changed.
1: And then that costs more money for them to go back to the attorney, because you're probably getting charged by the hour with them.
2: And then I shouldn't be the one finding these omissions or errors. And some of them are just minor errors, but almost 80-90% of the documents we review, especially powers of attorney, need some changes. Because most attorneys just use a simple form which has some of the concerns in it. We ran across a power of attorney the other day that was done by a girl that I see referred on social media quite a lot, and it didn't even have a provision in there for the spouse to access her husband's 401k if he gets sick and has to pay the bills, and he can't do it himself. That's a common one that is we see in a lot of powers of attorney, but this one didn't have it in.
1: Wait, so I don't have access to my husband's 401k if he's still alive and incapacitated?
2: Nope. You have to go to the, if you don't have a power of attorney that says that you have access to his retirement funds, then you have to go to the courts and apply for guardianship or custodianship and get that permission to be able to do that.
1: But by the time that process goes through, there are bills that probably are late and collectors are knocking down your door.
2: Yeah, most people think they can do it because they're the beneficiary. Well, that beneficiary means they have to be dead to get that money.
1: So if you're like me and you did not know that this could potentially be an issue and you'd like a second opinion, you'd like someone to take a look at the documents that you already have, give us a call. It's 724-618-3619. That's 724-618-3619. Request your pillar planning process. That's the process where Kevin's going to go through and talk to you about the different aspects of your retirement and potentially review any documents that you have. 724-618-3619 and integrityretirementsolutions.com. And you mentioned one thing, taxes. And I know we're about halfway through the year, Kevin, and tax planning could be happening now. Tax preparation will happen later in the year. So what are some things that you think people miss a lot of years if they don't start the planning soon enough, like now?
2: Okay, so what people think is their CPAs or their enrolled agents or whoever they're dealing with, their tax preparer, is saving them money on taxes. And sometimes they can give them some little hints or something. But the big savings comes when you do tax planning. Tax preparers work with your old information from the previous year. Tax planning looks into the future and says, what can I do to save taxes? Some of the things that people think about are, well, I can do some Roth conversions. Well, why are you going to do the Roth conversion? Is it for your income down the road? Well, you're in a 12% tax bracket now. You're going to be in a 12% tax bracket down the road. And does it make sense to do a Roth conversion? Maybe not. But if your reason for doing the Roth conversion is for estate planning purposes, passing your assets to your heirs with the least amount of taxes, then let's look at legacy conversions. Legacy conversions is a way to pay taxes today at a set tax bracket. It could be 12%, it could be 15, 18. We'll do them a lot of times up to the 24% tax bracket. Most people aren't in the full 24% tax bracket. You got to look at the net taxes. They might be at 18, 20, 22%. But doesn't that make sense to pay a lower tax on your money today? And then when your heirs receive the money, instead of getting a lesser amount, they get a higher amount because you converted that money, and instead of putting it into a Roth, you put it into a life insurance policy with a higher death benefit. Now, a couple things to consider. When you pay tax on your retirement money, you don't pay Pennsylvania state tax. That saves you 3.07%. Your kids will. So if you can give them a 100% tax-free benefit. It goes fairly quickly, smoothly. All they have to do is get a death certificate and send it in with some paperwork, and they get their money. Otherwise, if they inherit, say, $500,000 IRA on top of their income, they're going to pay up to 37% federal income tax, 3.07% Pennsylvania tax, 4.5% inheritance tax, and maybe a 1 or 2% local tax. It all totals up to a 45.5% loss to taxes. Now, you say, okay, I'm going to do a Roth IRA conversion, and it's going to be for the kids' inheritance. Okay, well, if you're going to do that, the kids are going to not pay federal income tax on it. They won't pay state income tax, but there will be a Pennsylvania inheritance tax. If it's going to the kids, it's going to be 4.5%. If it's going to brothers, sisters, your siblings, it's going to be 12%. If it's going to be going to nieces, nephews, anyone else, 15%. So the tax-free status of a Roth IRA really isn't tax-free, because you're going to pay inheritance tax on it. Now, if you want to avoid the inheritance tax, we talk about the life insurance. Like I said, it's called a legacy conversion. We've talked about that in other shows, where you convert it to, say, 20 or 12% and put it into a life insurance policy. Now, they get a tax-free benefit. Now, there's an added benefit to having that life insurance policy also. We use a hybrid life. We call it a hybrid life because not only does it pay, whenever you pass to the kids tax-free, but if you get sick, if you need long-term care, if you need home care, if you need personal care, assisted care, if you need memory care or nursing home, the higher death benefit can create an extra bubble of money. You have to spend through that extra bubble of money before you have to spend, you have to spend your savings. It's a way to preserve more assets, maybe for your legacy, but for your surviving spouse, because now there could be more money left over for the surviving spouse. We talked about living by yourself. If you have little to no money left because some event caused you to spend down through all your money, your surviving spouse has little to no options. So, if you want to take care of the surviving spouse, no matter which one it is, then you have to do some planning. And some of the planning is what's going to happen upon the passing of the first spouse. Did you know that you can keep the higher of the two Social Securities, but you lose the lower of the two? So that's going to create less income. But if you have to take RMDs, required minimum distributions, now that surviving person is going to file singly instead of married, filing jointly. They're going to file singly, and that could be put them in a higher tax bracket, and having to pull large numbers out of IRAs, the RMDs you have to pull out, you may have to pull 20, 30, 40,000 out, and instead of being, 130,000 in the 12%, now you're in the 50, 60,000 in the 12%. Now that causes another tax problem that you have to take into consideration. And most people never have this discussion. They can't have this discussion with their advisor. Doesn't it make sense, like I said, to have one phone number to call and you get the answers you need, or you get directed to the resources that you need? You talk to somebody that has a lot of experience in a whole bunch of different areas. I've been doing this for 37 years. My wife and I have been doing it. She's more on the social end of it, the giving side of it, the finding people some of the resources. I know a lot of the resources that she doesn't. So, we've got, 37 times two? 74 years of experience between the two of us. That's a lot of years.
1: So if you'd like that number for all the resources in one place, it's 724-618-3619. Again, that's 724-618-3619. 3619 and the website, because we know you're probably driving around. It's the weekend. We don't want you to swerve trying to write down the numbers. So integrityretirementsolutions.com, an easy way to get more information. And you mentioned when one spouse passes, Kevin, and one Social Security goes away, tax brackets potentially change, and you think, okay, well, one Social Security goes away, but also, now I'm only one person, but a lot of your expenses don't change. If there's a mortgage on the home, things like that don't change. If you're paying electricity for that large house, things like that don't change, but your income has.
2: Your income has, it's usually gone down. And if you need to have more income coming in, how are you going to get it? How have you planned to get it? Is it going to increase your taxes? What are you going to do? Who is your resource for this information? 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And as I always say, the class didn't teach me anything or much about the finance part of it. 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
1: And we don't expect these numbers to go down. If anything, no. We see these numbers climbing 7-8% every year.
2: Right. And you know, the cost, you know, there's a 70 to, and I'm hearing as high as 75%. I remember when it was 50% chance of needing to pay for care as you get older in retirement.
1: Is it because people are living longer? Is it the longevity risk that?
2: Well, it's the longevity risk. We are living longer. We're getting more quantity of life, and not the quality, but the quantity. The medicine's keeping us alive longer. The longer we live, the higher the chance is of needing care. And how are you going to pay for that? And people say, oh, my kids will take care of me. Okay, do they know that? Have you discussed it with them? And some kids even say, you know, don't worry, Mom, I'll never put you into a nursing home. Well, then I have to have that discussion with them. Are you a nurse? No. Can you change a feeding tube? No. Do you know how to change dressings or administer shots and do all this other stuff? No. Can you help somebody this large get out of bed without breaking your back? Do you have a Hoyer lift in your house? No. Well, you know, Let's just think this out a little bit. It's great that you want to do that, and maybe you'll help delay the admittance into a nursing home. And that's another thing. If you're living with a parent and you're delaying them to get into a nursing home, and you've been living there for a couple of years, the house may not be a resource because you may be able to file for an exclusion and be able to keep the house. Those kind of things. Have you had any conversations like that with your current advisor? That's what we can talk about when the need comes. You know, we may touch on it a little bit as we're doing some planning for your retirement, but whenever the need's there, we're here. And we are that resource for hundreds of people. And we want to be the resource for you.
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Welcome to the Weekly Radio Broadcast of From Humiliation to Exaltation. I am First Lady on the Airways, Apostle Lori Knox, the wife of our founder and host, Apostle Myra Knox. Apostle Knox is a God-fearing man, completely sold out to Jesus, and he says that he cannot ever doubt him because he knows too much about him. And today's message is titled, Has Your Holiness Been Hijacked? And our biblical text is taken from 2 Kings 17 and verse 33. I will be reading from the King James Version of the Holy Text, which captures the Word of God as follows. They feared the Lord and served their own gods, after the manner of the nations whom they carried away from

0: Amen. May the Lord richly add a blessing to the reader, to the hearer, and to the doer of his holy, precious word. Let us pray. Gracious Heavenly Father, Eternal Master, we come to you today, O God, giving you honor, giving you thanks, and giving you praise as we lay down every need, every care, every concern, and every burden of these, your precious people. And Father, right now we lift to you Apostle Myra Knox, knowing that you will give him a direct word from you from Thus Saith the Lord. This is our prayer today as we give you honor, thanks, and praise, and it is in the precious, matchless name of Jesus that we pray. Amen and amen. And people of God, the next voice that you hear will be that of none other than our founder and host, my husband, Apostle Myron Knox. Won't you receive him?
1: Amen. We certainly want to thank the great woman of God, First Lady on the airways, Apostle Lady Lori Knox, for that beautiful prayer and scriptural reading that she read unto the Lord on behalf of the saints this morning. Now, neighbor friends of mine, let's get right back into the order of our service this morning. Neighbor friends of mine, I want to speak to you very briefly this morning from the subject of, has your holiness been hijacked? Amen? Let's pray. Our Father God, Eternal Master, you who are still in the prayer answering business, mercy, miracle, healing, deliverance, forgiveness business, restoration, salvation, repentance business. Oh God, you're God of a second chance. You're God of many chances. And you sit up high and look down low. You can do all but fail. Oh God, I feel like the psalmist David this morning when he said, I'm just going to look toward the hills from which cometh my help. My help cometh from the Lord, the creator of heaven and earth. So I stand in your presence, oh God, just one more time, oh eternal master, asking that you would stretch forth your healing hand and touch those in the hospitals on a bed of affliction this morning, that they may be healed, delivered, set free by the precious blood of Jesus, oh God. Oh God, I'm praying for those on the highways, the byways, and for those who can't even find their ways, oh God. Give them divine guidance and counsel, instruction to reach their divine destination. Oh God, I'm praying for those tuned into the broadcast this morning, oh God. Bless them from the crown of the head down to the sole of their very feet. Bless them mentally, physically, spiritually, emotionally, financially, medically, lawfully. Keep them holy. Oh, eternal master, hold them, mold them, guide them, sanctify them, consecrate them, purify them. Set us all apart for your kingdom glory. Whatever the devil may fable, reverse it, turn around, make it out for the good. And we'll be so careful to give you all the honor, the praise, and the glory. In Jesus' holy, precious, majestic name, we pray, amen, amen, and amen. Well, neighbor friends of mine, once again, I want to speak to you very briefly this morning from the subject of, has your holiness been hijacked? Amen? Church, this sermon is about drifting this morning, drifting away from the Lord. For over 200 years, the northern kingdom of Israel had been drifting away from God. 19 kings from 9 different dynasties, and not a single king did right in the sight of the Lord. There were constant political assassinations. There were long periods of instability. And since King Jeroboam, golden calves, yes, Moses' brother Aaron wasn't the only one who let the people of Israel worship a golden calf. Jeroboam, golden calves were the beginning of persistent idolatry. And our text today caps off the final chapter of this downward spiral. Hosea becomes Israel's first king, and the word describes him as evil, though not as the kings before him, but under his leadership, the northern kingdom becomes a vassal or fluky to the king of Assyria. But Hosea soon conspires with Egypt to stop paying tribute or tariffs to Assyria. Assyria's king is miffed and responds with military force. His goal, well, to erase the Jews' national identity. He does it by intermingling foreign populations with the Jews. And in the end, exposure to other religions and cult practices watered down the Jewish faith traditions. Come on, somebody. They drifted away from the one true and living God, Jehovah. Hosea's rebellion triggers the final collapse of the northern kingdom. And what caused the collapse? Well, they feared God, but they feared other gods. They rejected God's covenant and followed the nations around them. They practiced idolatry, witchcraft, and child sacrifice. They ignored the prophets, and they hardened their necks like their fathers before them. And the nation fell. It wasn't just political. It was spiritual judgment. Israel's northern kingdom was through. The 10 tribes became known as the lost tribes of Israel. It was the end of an era. You may be asking, what's all that got to do with us today, Bishop? Amen. Well, be warned, lest the world hijack your holiness. Mix too much of the world into your life this morning, and this is what could be out of you to come. Church, Israel didn't reject God outright. They rearranged him. They didn't deny his existence. They diluted his authority over their lives. They didn't start worshiping. They just split their worship. They feared the Lord and served their own gods. I call it add-on religion, hybrid holiness, spiritual identity theft. It was holiness hijacked by compromise. And the tragedy is that the same thing happens to us today. People claim Christ but cling to idols. People profess faith but practice flesh. People attend church but they avoid total surrender. Come on, somebody. Saints, here's a heads up about a drifting faith this morning. First, there's the peril, the danger of spiritual drifting. Israel didn't abandon God in a moment. They drifted in a movement. Their fear of the Lord was progressively polluted by the practices of the nations around them. They became curious. Come on, somebody. Y'all know the old cliche, curiosity killed the cat, but satisfaction brought it back. You see, church, curiosity isn't always sinful, but it can become dangerous. Israel became intrigued by the practices of the nations around them, how they worship, how they live, how they blended pleasure with religion. And what began as interest became imitation. Hallelujah. Come on, somebody. I feel the Holy Ghost up in this place. Compromise is simply curiosity that stayed too long. Eventually, God's standards felt restrictive, and other cultures looked attractive. Holiness felt inconvenient. Blending felt easier than believing. Compromised churches never content to stay small. Once Israel allowed divided devotion, that division deepened. They didn't stop fearing the Lord. They just added other gods besides him. And the addition became infection. You see, church, corruption happens when the heart becomes comfortable with what once convinced it and what once convicted it. You see, the conscience becomes numb to what once bothered it. The will becomes resistant to what once guided it. Corruption is compromise that hardened into a habit. Come on, somebody. And so now, here's the heads up this morning, church. The tragedy of 2 Kings chapter 17 is not ancient. It is active today. Many Christians today live in the same spiritual split. First, they keep the language of faith, but lose the loyalty of faith. They know the phrases, amen? God is good all the time God is good. I'm too blessed to be stressed. But their vocabulary is not matched by obedience this morning. Their mouth honors God while their life hosts idols. Then they maintain the appearance of devotion, but abandon the authority of God. They attend church, but they don't surrender. They sing and worship, but they don't submit. They carry Bibles, but they don't carry their crosses. Their devotion is decorative, not directive. And finally, church, they practice habitual religion without holy relationship. They have routines, but no repentance. They have habits, but no hunger. They have motions, but no maturity. Religion becomes a rhythm without reverence. And why is this perilous drift? Well, because it sneaks up on you. Drift is really dramatic. It's incremental. Holiness is not hijacked by a sudden rebellion. It's a slow erosion. A softened stance here. A small compromise there. A tolerated sin here. A neglected conviction there. A drifting faith doesn't announce itself. It accumulates. It corrodes. It corrupts. And unless confronted, it carries believers into the same captivity that consumed Israel. My, I feel the Holy Ghost up in this place. By the time Israel realized what happened, church, their holiness had been hollowed out. They feared the Lord and served their own little gods. Proof that drift creates a divided heart long before it creates a destroyed nation. And now that you've got your heads up, here's the warning for you this morning. The point of a patient God's pushback. What happens when God's patience runs out? Well, when Israel drifted into divided devotion, God did not immediately respond with destruction. He responded with patience. He sent prophet after prophet, warning after warning, invitation after invitation. In fact, church, his patience was not passive. It was pursuing. He kept calling them back over and over, reminding them of their covenant that he had with them, urging them to abandon their idols and return to him with their whole heart. But every warning they ignored stretched the patience of God thinner, not because he was weak, but because they were willfully walking away from his will. And eventually, church, God's patience reached a point where pushback became necessary, not because he delights in judgment, but because he refuses to subsidize rebellion. And when Israel continually rejected his voice, God allowed the consequences they had been choosing all along to finally catch up with them. He didn't have to strike them. He simply stopped shielding them. And the Assyrian army was not just a political threat. It was a spiritual mirror, reflecting what happens when a nation repeatedly silences the God who speaks. Do you get it this morning, church? You get it, right? This same pattern plays out in the lives of some believers today who maintain the appearance of devotion while abandoning the authority of God. You see, church, they hear sermons but refuse to surrender. They feel conviction but resist correction. They want God's blessings but reject God's boundaries. They want his promises but not his precepts. And when God's voice becomes optional, his protection becomes withdrawn. Not because he stops loving, but because he stops enabling. A believer who continually ignores God's direction eventually loses God's defense. And even God's pushback is not punitive, it is redemptive. It's the holy pressure of a loving father who refuses to let his children destroy themselves. And when God's patience runs out, it's not the end of his mercy, it's the beginning of his discipline. He steps in, not to crush, but to correct. He removes what we depend on so we can rediscover who we should depend on. Israel learned the hard way that holiness cannot be hijacked without consequences. And today's church must learn that God's patience is long, but it is not limitless. Now you've got your heads up. Now you've got your warning. Now let me tell you what happens in the prison of persistent idolatry. Well, and when God abandons drifting believers. Come on, somebody. Church, idolatry always begins with attraction, a small desire, a subtle pull, a harmless interest. You tell yourself, oh, I can handle this. Well, Israel didn't start by bowing. They started by just looking. They admired what other nations had. What they had, what they did, and how they worshiped. And that attraction felt innocent. But it planted a seed that grew into bars of bondage. In fact, church, every idol begins as something we think we cannot control. Hallelujah. But idols never stay small, and they never stay submissive. When attraction deepens, idolatry becomes addiction. Israel didn't just observe the nations, they adopted their practices. What they once flirted with, they eventually followed. And what they once sampled, they soon served. Church, idols always promise freedom. Freedom to choose, freedom to indulge, freedom to define your own truth. But the promise is a lie. The idol that entertains you today will enslave you tomorrow. The idol you carry eventually becomes the idol that carries you into captivity. And when addiction matures, idolatry ends in abandonment. Israel was carried away by Assyria because they had already been carried away by their idols. Long before chains touched their wrists, chains had already wrapped around their hearts. Captivity was not just a political event. It was a spiritual consequence. And when they surrendered their holiness, they surrendered their freedom. Church, the prison of idolatry always takes more than it gives, keeps more than it promises, and destroys more than it delivers. And so don't practice faith without holiness this morning. People who fear the Lord and serve their own little gods end up spiritually exhausted, emotionally entangled, and morally enslaved. Come on, somebody. Because holiness is not a restriction. It's the only path to freedom this morning. And idolatry hijacks holiness. And once holiness is hijacked, captivity is inevitable. Because you can't serve the Lord and serve your own little gods at the same time. Come on, somebody. Oh, saints, don't try to blend devotion with disobedience, worship with worldliness, or confession with compromise, because God is not interested in being part of our lives. He demands to be Lord over our lives. And a divided heart is a defeated heart. And hijacked holiness is a holiness that no longer has the power to transform. Come on, somebody. Oh, church, the fall of Israel stands as a warning written in the ruins of Samaria. God will not compete with our idols. He will not share his throne with our preferences, our pleasures, or our private sins this morning. When we drift, he warns. When we resist, he pursues. But when we persist in divided devotion, He steps back and lets us feel the weight of the gods we choose, not to destroy us, but to deliver us. And his pushback is mercy in motion, calling us back to the only place where freedom is found, in full surrender. Come on, somebody. And even in God's judgment, there is redemption. The same God who allowed Israel to be carried away is the God who sent Jesus to carry us back. Hallelujah. Glory be to God. I can park right there and get the benediction. But the Bible says the same God who exposed their idols is the same God who breaks ours. The same God who watched them fall is the same God who lifts us up this morning. Oh, church, your holiness is not a burden. It's a blessing of belonging fully to Him. When we return to Him with an undivided heart, He restores what drifted tried to destroy, what compromise tried to corrupt, and what idolatry tried to capture. And every one of us must decide today whether we will continue living with split devotion or surrender to single-hearted holiness this morning. Oh, neighbor friends of mine, maybe your drift has been slow. Maybe your compromise has been quiet. Maybe your idol has been hidden, but the Spirit of the Lord is calling you back today from the edge of captivity, back from the exhaustion of double living, back from the emptiness of divided worship. Come on, somebody. I feel the Holy Ghost up in this place. Listen, church, in closing, if you know your holiness has been hijacked this morning by a drug habit, alcohol habit, or lust of the flesh, or by habits, or by people, or by pride, or by pleasure, this is your moment to come right now. Not to a church building, not to a set of rules, but to the God who still loves you, still wants you, and still calls you out by your name. Oh, neighbor friends of mine, those tuned into the broadcast this morning, lay down your idols, release yourself from compromise, return to the one who alone can restore your freedom this morning, and remove the prison bars of your bondage this morning. Hallelujah. Oh, neighbor friends of mine, tuned into the broadcast, if you have never surrendered your life to Jesus Christ, this is the moment to step out on faith, step out of captivity and into kingdom. Christ died to break your chains. He rose to give you a new life, and He stands ready to receive you this morning, not halfway, not partially, but completely. Hallelujah. Glory be to God. And if you're ready to walk in an unhijacked holiness, ready to give God your whole heart this morning, ready to be set free this morning, come. Christ is calling on you this morning. Hallelujah. Glory be to God. And in closing, neighbor friends of mine, I want to direct your attention to Matthew chapter 11, verse 28 through 30. And the word of God reads as recorded out of the holy text this morning. Come unto me, all ye that labor are heavy laden, and I will give you rest. Take my yoke upon you and learn of me, for I am meek and lowly in heart, and ye shall find rest unto your souls. For my yoke is easy and my burden is light. My. Hallelujah. Glory be to God. One day, friends of mine, I'm trying to bite up on the broadcast, but in the meantime, in 20 time, Jesus loves you, so do I. And I'm now going to turn the service back into the hands of Apostle Lady Lori Knox, my lovely wife, for like the apple of my eye, the founder host of Dynamic Women's Ministry. Hallelujah. Empowering women for kingdom success. Won't you receive it this morning?
0: Well, amen, Apostle Knox. And we thank you for delivering such a powerful message unto the people of God today. From Thus Saith the Lord, thank you again and amen. Our prayer, praise, and testimonial line is now open at 412-758-2370. Again, that number is 412-758-2370. Or you may call my number, which is 412-744-6597. Whatever it is that you're standing and believing the Lord for, won't you call our prayer, praise, and testimonial line and allow us to intercede on your behalf and to come into agreement with those things that you are standing for? 412-744-6597 and 412-758-2370. Amen. And if you are listening to this broadcast, but you have not yet accepted Jesus Christ as the Lord of your life and have a desire to accept His call to salvation, won't you simply repeat this prayer after me? Heavenly Father, I come to you confessing that I am a sinner. I repent from all sin and ask for your forgiveness. I believe in my heart that Jesus Christ is the Son of God and that you have raised Him from the dead. I confess Jesus as my Lord and Savior and believe that through His shed blood I have eternal life. Come into my heart, fill me with your Holy Spirit, lead me, guide me, save me, and change me so my soul can reach heaven. Lord, take my life and do something with it to build, uplift, advance, and glorify your kingdom. Father, this is my prayer in the name of Jesus. Amen and amen. And if for whatever reason you were unable to repeat that prayer, call Apostle Myra Knox at 412-758-2370 or Apostle Lori Knox at 412-744-6597 and allow us to pray that prayer with you.
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I begin that hour with Dynamic Women's Ministry, and then Apostle Solomon at 10 with From Humiliation to Exaltation. 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

0: Amen. And as always, we love you in the Lord. And until next time, may God richly bless and empower you. And we will have our closing remarks and announcements from Apostle Martin Mark. God bless you and amen.
1: Amen. 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Amen. You may be in the dining room, kitchen, bedroom, garage, wherever you are, whoever you are. It's just a prayer away from heaven. Man, woman, boy, girl, child, wherever you are, the prayer lines are now open 24 hours a day, 7 days a week. We urge, encourage you to pick up the telephone, call the prayer line. You may have a praise report. You may have a testimony you may want to share. Amen. Without a test, there'll be no testimony. Whenever not experience any mess, you might not have a message. Amen. So our prayer, praise, testimony line is open. Even now, I want to bless somebody on today by picking up that telephone and calling Apostle Myra Knox or Apostle Lady Lori Knox. Amen. And neighbor friends of mine, it is strictly by your prayers and financial support that we're able to stay on the air. Amen. The whole entire weekend, global. Amen. So if you want to be a blessing to the ministry and allow us to stay on the air by your financial support and your prayers, $ Bishop Myron Knox. That is MYRONKNOX. Or $ Lori Knox 58. Amen. If you need further correspondence, even contact us at P.O. Box 99404, Pittsburgh, Pennsylvania, 15233. Amen. That is P.O. Box 99404, Pittsburgh, Pennsylvania, 15233. Amen. We love you. We're praying for you. We can continue to hold up the blessed banner of Jesus. I'm speaking to your spirit right now. Apostle Lady Lori Knox, she's down on her knees, humbly bombarding heaven with her sleeves rolled up, asking God for a breakthrough for somebody going through this very day. Amen. Amen. You may have a friend, a bless God, a family member, or somebody that you know needs prayer. Amen. You may want to intercede for them this morning. Won't you pick up that telephone and dial area code 412-758-2370 or area code 412-744-6597. Amen. There's never a trial he's not there. There's never a burden he doesn't bear. Never a sorrow he doesn't share. Moment by moment, we're in his loving care. When we're going through the waters, when we're going through a flood, we're going through the fire, we're still under his precious blood. Neighbor, friends of mine, has your holiness been hijacked this morning? If so, call the prayer, praise, testimony lines this morning. We want to bless you this morning. Amen. Amen. We love you in the Lord. Jesus loves you, and so do we. So pick up that telephone and call the prayer, praise, testimony line at area code 412-758-2370 or area code 412-744-6597. If the line is busy, or bless God, leave a message. Amen. Leave a message, or bless God, leave a text. We need to hear from you so we can respond back to you, reach back out to you. Well, we love you. God bless you. Bye-bye.
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0: attack in Germany. I'm Paul Stevens, Fox News. German authorities canceling a popular Pride festival Saturday. This after a car rammed through the festivities. Fox's Chan Lee Painter.
1: Police in Berlin are searching for a suspect who allegedly plowed a van through a crowd at an LGBTQ plus Pride event. At least one person was killed. 16 others are hurt. Police say the suspect has ties to local Islamic groups and they believe the act was terrorism. Hundreds of thousands of people were in Berlin for that celebration.
0: And police say they have, in fact, ID'd that suspect. No arrest yet. No other info about him is being made public. Hundreds of thousands of folks have been forced to abandon their homes. This as fierce wildfires continue to spread across the regions of France and Spain. Stephanie Bennett in London with more.
2: It's impacting wine country, and it's also shortening the Tour de France by about a third while they redeploy security forces to help out and battle these flames. Now, more than a quarter of a million people across France and Spain have been evacuated as crews struggle to get the upper hand. The French government has deployed the military and Spain has declared a national emergency. So far, at least one person has been killed near Valencia. Now, in France, flames scorched the earth, destroying homes and cars in the suburbs near the wine region of Bordeaux. In central Spain, just outside of Madrid, crews are trying to control multiple fires that appear to be merging into one.
0: And emergency officials are helping to evacuate residents in addition to livestock from some threatened rural areas as well. The U.S. military pausing for now airstrikes on Iran after nearly 2 weeks of intensifying bombing. This while diplomatic efforts have been pushed forward to try and avert a return to all-out war. The war reaches the five-month point on Tuesday. The president has both threatened more strikes but says that talks are progressing. 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
7: Welcome in. This is a public affairs program shedding the light on the interests, issues, and concerns of the greater Pittsburgh area. Good morning. My name is Johnny Hartwell, your host. Today, we're going to be talking to the American Heart Association. We've got the Heart Walk coming up on September 12th, which is going to be here before you know it. Let's say hello to Karen Colbert. Say hi, Karen.
8: Hey, how are you?
7: She's kind of off microphone. She's going to correct us if we ever make any mistakes. Let's say good morning to the Senior Development Director, Lizzie Zimmerman. Good morning to you.
9: Good morning.
7: Have we met together? Because I know I've hosted the Heart Walk every year.
9: Yeah, and we met last fall.
7: Okay, good. And then there's Shannon Berry, who's a VP at Baird. You're going to be helping out this year with the Heart Walk as
10: well. Yeah, Johnny, I'm helping out this year with the Heart Walk and really excited to be here with you and your audience today.
7: This is one of the most spectacular events of the year, and we're not going to say where it was last year because it's back at the old place. It's going to be at Point State Park, September 12th. We're going to be be talking a lot about what the Heart Association does, but let's kind of focus initially about the Heart Walk. September 12th, it's going to start early in the morning, and for whatever reason, you always have the best day of the year.
9: We do. We put that order in early to make sure, you know, sunny, no humidity,
7: yeah.
9: 72 degrees, clear skies. So obviously that's going to happen again this year.
7: Well, it's something about September. September is like the new summer, it feels like. Am I crazy?
10: Yeah, Pittsburgh's the new North Carolina, right?
7: Right.
10: It's like perfect in September.
7: Okay. All right. So tell Lizzie, tell us everything we need to know about the Heart Walk.
9: Yeah. I mean, easy event day details. We do open early that day. Site opens at 8 a.m. So we encourage people to show up early, partake in some of the fantastic activations, whether it is getting some of your flu shots, getting your blood pressure screened, learning CPR, honoring your survivors or people you've lost to cardiovascular disease, mm-hmm. engage in all the different things we have to offer the community and join that. The walk will actually start at 9:45 where we head off in through the park and through the city, enjoy all the scenes of Pittsburgh with the great bridges in the background, the fountain, everything. Can't imagine a more Pittsburgh image when you think of anything else other than Point State Park.
7: And one of the things that surprises me is the amount of funds that you are able to raise. And I think this year's goal is over $1.5 million.
9: Yep, $1.55.
7: And this is an event where Pittsburgh is really embraced and really not only embraced and participates, but really helps sponsor. And that's why let's talk about sponsorship. So is it Baird or is it your part of your, you know, your passion?
10: No, it's part of my passion, but also part of Baird's passion. You know, our company has a long history of working with the American Heart Association. You know, the one thing about helping out people with their wealth is all the money in the world's no good if you don't have your health.
7: Yeah.
10: You know, so in cardiovascular.
7: So for those who aren't familiar with Baird, tell us a little bit about the organization.
10: Yeah, Baird here in Western PA stems from the former Heffron Tillotson Company. So we're all one big happy family here at Baird now. But over the years, our associates have really rolled up their sleeves with the American Heart Association.
7: And our company used to be Neighbor, but what is it? We didn't wear deodorant when you left us? What happened?
10: Yeah, something like that. It was a really great experience being neighbors here up at the Beacon in Bridgeville with iHeartRadio. So we're sad to leave, but we had to move down the road to South Point.
7: Okay. Well, that's a really nice place. And you didn't invite us to join you. What? Why wouldn't you do that?
10: Something
7: sure?
10: tells me that what you guys did here, you're going to be here for a while.
7: Okay.
10: Yeah.
7: Okay.
10: Yeah.
7: All right. So, you know, the one thing about heart disease, it's the number one killer of U.S. citizens, and so it's touched just about everybody. And so I think that's one of the reasons, one of the big reasons why Pittsburgh has embraced the walk each and every year. But one of the things that you obviously we want to teach people about, you know, heart health, but you know, as like Shannon is, he's one of the sponsors. Can you mention some of the other main sponsors for the walk?
9: Absolutely. We have some of our amazing partners like UPMC, PNC, Mascara Construction, so many companies. You can see the full list on our website. I don't want to turn into, you know, sponsor soup here on the air, but...
7: But I think it's worth mentioning them because
9: absolutely.
7: Of the amount of money that they give to
9: absolutely.
7: Support this great cause.
9: Yeah.
7: And I think what... okay, let's ask... Let me ask you a question. The research is something that is vital for heart research. Since you guys have been around for over 100 years, right? You celebrated your 100th birthday.
9: Mm-hmm. 24.
7: Yeah. You know, you barely look you barely look 30, let alone over 100. You look great. I don't know what your skin regimen is, but it's
9: all that American Heart Association diet and all the other heart tips we give people.
7: Okay. So tell us a little bit about what the money is going for, research and everything else.
9: So Pittsburgh is this really unique city in the sense that for every dollar raised, more than $4 is coming back to our city because so much research is happening here. We are a research hub. We are a medical hub. So that next breakthrough in treatment, that next breakthrough in detecting a defect and fixing it, that could be happening in Pittsburgh. So you get a fantastic ROI, right, when you fundraise and for our sponsors and the money they're putting into our community. And not only that, that's something that helps save lives down the road, but a huge focus of the Heart Walk is CPR preparedness and awareness. We are aiming to double the survival rates of out-of-hospital cardiac arrest by 2030, and a big push is through the Heart Walk. We're reaching more than 3,000 people that come to this event every year. Those are thousands of households where at least one person is learning CPR. They know what to do if someone has a cardiac arrest. Because currently, do you happen to know what the survival rate is for out-of-hospital cardiac arrest?
11: I don't.
9: It's only 10%.
11: Oh, wow.
9: So
11: 9 out of 10.
9: Correct.
11: Don't make it.
9: Correct.
11: Wow.
9: So we're trying to double that by 2030. We are well on our way. So when we launched what we call our Nation of Lifesavers, this initiative focused on preparing these households, every household in our country, that really started with in 23, we were all watching a football game on Monday night and DeMar Hamlin collapsed.
11: Yeah.
9: In front of millions of people.
11: Who's a Pittsburgher?
9: Yes, absolutely. And very engaged with the Heart Association. Fantastic partner. But that really brought it into people's homes of what it can look like when the chain of survival is right on the sidelines and prepared to step in, where someone, you have an athletic trainer who begins compressions. They have quick and fast evacuation to a hospital. You have advanced resuscitation, and he's doing fantastic. So what can that look like if that's everyone's potential outcome when a cardiac arrest happens? And the way we're doing that is making sure more people know how to step up and perform CPR, because you really are the lifesaver until help arrives. You can't wait for a paramedic to arrive in 5, 6, 15 minutes.
11: Right.
9: You have to take action now, knowing that those additional heroes can come in and make advanced resuscitation attempts, but those compressions can double or triple survival rates.
11: You know, I've taken CPR training probably 5 or 6 times.
9: That's great.
11: And but one thing that is really great about the Heart Walk is that you kind of review the process, which is always great as a reminder, because there's always kind of little changes that will take place, and it's always a reminder of, now I remember what it is.
9: In fact, we do it from the stage at the Heart Walk. So, you know, if you are someone who didn't have a chance to visit the tent where you got to get kind of personalized attention, we do it from the stage where they're showing the steps, and you're able to get that muscle memory of what to expect when you are performing CPR.
11: I got a question for you. You mentioned, football and heart attacks. During the draft, you guys attempted to have the world record. Were you able to do the record?
9: We did. Yeah. We trained just shy of 1,300 people. Shannon was there.
11: You were there?
10: Yeah, absolutely. It was incredible to see the effort that went into that to break that record. What a huge feat that was.
11: So the actual record is the most people in one group doing hands-on CPR.
9: Most people in 1 hour trained in hands-only CPR. Yeah, and we trained 1,293
11: people. How did you get 1,300 people to Point State Park on that day? Because during the draft, that's amazing.
9: I mean, all those people that came in, they certainly weren't all Pittsburghers that learned. Mm-hmm. All the people that were there to support their teams and see what the draft had to offer, we were pulling everyone and that could participate to learn the skill. Kids, everyone.
11: Okay. All right, Shannon. We're talking to Shannon Barry of Baird. You're this year's chairman. When were you asked, and what made you say yes?
10: You know, when I was asked, I couldn't say no. You know, let me put it that way. When I learned about the work that...
11: It's Karen. She'll...
10: Yeah, no doubt,
11: she's
10: right?
11: She's scary.
10: Yeah. She's very persuasive. How can you say no to Karen?
11: You can't say no to Karen. She's the best, isn't she?
10: Well, she is the best. And when I was asked to help out, you know, and learned about the work that the American Heart Association is doing here in Western PA, and I heard about the magnification of funds raised here and how those funds flow through our research and educational facilities, you can't say no to almost a 5x return. So that was enormously appealing. Me, in my practice, I have a huge focus on wellness. You know, I was a cancer survivor. I understand that when your health fails, that you have nothing. That's the only thing when your health fails you. So I really try to be a proponent of wellness in general. In the American Heart Association, just with the data that we already talked about, 9 out of 10 people that suffer cardiac arrest outside of a hospital end up perishing. Tragically, over the weekend, one of our associates suffered from a massive heart attack and lost his life. So this year's Heart Walk effort is going to be dedicated to Ray Tyson and his family so that we can all rally around and hopefully get that number to look a lot better by teaching more people CPR.
11: Tell me more about Ray.
10: Ray was one of the best people that you'd ever want to meet. He's a guy kind of like you, Johnny. When he comes into a room, he lights it up, and everybody like Karen, loves him. Karen also. Lizzie, I don't know why they're not saying that about you and me. But
9: I won't take it personally.
10: No doubt. No doubt. But Ray was so charismatic, he had only retired for 1 year. And during that year, he got to travel around the United States. Hmm. He was living out his dream with his wife. And he was back home getting ready for another leg of that round the U.S. trip and was walking his dog, as I understand, when it happened. And, you know, we all loved Ray so much that it hit very hard, you know, to our associates because he was very well known amongst them. So we're going to dedicate this Heart Walk effort to Ray, and hopefully that'll help his family heal and help us heal in his departure.
11: All right, we're talking to Shannon and Lizzie, talking about the Heart Walk, which is coming up on September 12th at Points Day Park. So not only is it a way to educate people, to raise funds for vital research, but, you know, to also remember individuals like Ray and the people that we've lost to heart disease.
9: Absolutely. We have an area at the Heart Walk that's called Always in Our Hearts, where we have that opportunity for people to reflect on the people that they have lost to cardiovascular disease and what that means to them. Oftentimes it is that why for people to be at the event. I know, similarly, I walk for my dad, who we lost almost a decade ago.
11: I'm sorry.
9: And getting my family together, it's both a celebration and, you know, something that can be a little bit more touching and a little bit of mourning and grieving, but we have all those emotions mixed together, which is what makes the event so special.
11: For those who are just tuning in, tell us about everything that we need to know about this year's walk and how people can sign up.
9: Absolutely. So register online, heart.org/Pittsburgh Walk, super easy. If your company is participating, join your company's efforts. We also have so many, what we call our friends and families, that are just engaging with their loved ones and making a team. You'll join more than 3,000 people in the Pittsburgh area that are coming together for this special event. So I encourage you to participate. We're a little less than 2 months away with the event, which is the perfect time to get your team started, get registered. If you want to fundraise, you can engage your network. If you also want to engage just by making sure you get a touch-up on CPR, that is also a fantastic reason to register and be down there. It's also a home pit game day, so make a day of it in the city. And then
11: you avoided Sundays. That's always a good thing.
9: Yeah, and I believe the next day is the Steeler home opener game. So,
11: well, you can stick around Points Day
9: Park. Yeah, have a staycation. Exactly.
11: So we've talked a little bit about heart attacks and cardiac arrest and some of the education, but it's the Heart Association does so much more. They raise awareness for, like, stroke awareness. And I say this every time I talk to the Heart Association. I was talking to Karen during an interview that was similar to this, and we started talking about high blood pressure. And Karen asked me, do you know your blood pressure? And I was stunned. I was like, I do not. Found out I was hypertensive. Went to the doctor, am now on, I'm exercising a lot more, 3 or 4 times a week, and on blood pressure medicine. So it's so important to, you know, that message of not only, you know, heart health, but stroke awareness, high blood pressure, CPR education. You guys do so much more than just do the walk.
9: Absolutely. And I mean, those are all intimately linked, right? So high blood pressure is absolutely a silent killer. It tends to not have symptoms, but it can elevate your risk of a heart attack. It can elevate your risk of a stroke. And so knowing your numbers is really the only way to make sure if you're at heightened risk for that. So I'm so happy that you're taking action with your own health and making sure you're knowing your numbers and exercising. That's fantastic to hear. But yes, CPR education is not the only thing we do. Everything from the research that is finding new ways to detect congenital heart defects and fix them, as well as women's focused health, that we know that their risk for cardiovascular disease can look different and they have different stages of life, everything from pregnancy through menopause, that can elevate their risk for certain cardiovascular.
11: Tell me more about that. What's the difference between men and women when it comes to, you know, maybe detecting a heart attack?
9: Absolutely. So oftentimes with men, you think of those textbook pain in my left arm and a crushing weight in my chest, it can feel different for women. It can be things like feeling faint. It can be things like feeling sick and not that crushing weight that they feel. It can feel like something like indigestion. It can feel different. As well as women, if they do get pregnant, they are at heightened risk for something called preeclampsia, which your blood pressure tends to increase with pregnancy, not always, but that puts women at much heightened risk of stroke and death that can actually continue after delivery as well. So we make sure that women also know certain risk factors and have those conversations with their doctors. We know that women and mothers tend to put ourselves last sometimes behind everyone else in our family that we're taking care of. So we actually do encourage making sure women put themselves first to get their health checked out and make sure they're keeping track of their cardiovascular risks as well.
11: A lot of women, they want to take the world on their shoulders. Mm-hmm. They want to take on everything, and they sometimes don't take care. Self-care is important.
9: Absolutely.
11: Another thing that we touched on a couple of years ago was not just hypertension, but also healthy food habits, which I'm not always 100% on, you know, I slip up every once in a while, but I'm more conscious about what I put in my body.
9: Yeah, progress, not perfection, right? Yeah. So no one can be perfect all the time. That's going to be really difficult, I think, especially in a city like Pittsburgh. We like our unhealthy choices as well. Today's, I believe National Hot Dog Day is in July, so there are plenty of Picklesburg. Any number of fried delicacies that are perhaps not heart healthy.
11: And then, you know, with football season just around the corner and tailgating, and there's not a lot of heart healthy food being grilled upon some of the grills out there.
9: Absolutely.
10: You got to watch out for that lettuce now too, right? I mean, right. Salad it's not an option.
11: Wow. What is there left to eat? All right, so I don't want to get too far without mentioning why we're here. We're talking with the American Heart Association, Lizzie Zimmerman, also Shannon Berry, who is the chairman of this year's Heart Walk. He's with Baird. And then Karen Colbert is over here in the distance laughing at me on occasion or kind of giving me notes of things to say and do. So when it comes to, let me ask you something. How long, Lizzie, how long have you been working for the Heart Association?
9: About a year and a half.
11: Okay. And what do you do on a daily basis?
9: I like to think I'm a lifesaver each and every day with the work that I do. The exciting thing about working in development is no 2 days are the same at all. Every time I'm at a store doing a craft activity to get a team together, I always remind myself of how exciting my job is. So I work to engage a lot of our companies and our community partners with specifically the Heart Walk. That's the campaign I oversee, but we also have a variety of other campaigns that I assist with. And I would say on a daily basis, it's a lot of working with our fantastic volunteers, someone like Shannon and our other business leaders who are active in this mission, seeing what they need and how I can make success possible for their company to engage with Heart Walk.
11: How did the Heart Association team up with Shannon? Were you the one that approached Shannon to ask him?
9: I think it was my boss.
11: Okay.
9: So I think it was Matthew.
10: Now, it was Kim Fleming.
11: As chairman, you know, your ultimate goal is to raise $1.5 million. That's kind of a daunting task, isn't it?
10: And I may have went pale when when Lizzie told me that.
11: She got a yes first as a volunteer for chairman. Then she sprang on, oh, by the way, you're responsible for $1.5 million. And don't worry that, that's a lot of Pittsburghers' lives on the line.
10: Uh-huh. You know, and the reason why I said yes is because Lizzie said, Shannon, I promise we will make this as painless for you as possible. She said, our team will support you. We've got you. Mm-hmm. Just believe in us and we're going to make this happen. And I looked her in the eyes and I believed you and said yes then.
9: Okay. Have I led you astray?
10: Well, no, you haven't.
9: Not yet.
10: Your team's done such an amazing job.
11: Now, did you know that you had to wake up on a Sunday morning to talk about the Heart Association? Did you?
10: I'm okay with that. I'm okay with that.
11: Are you an early riser?
10: Yeah, I'm an early riser. I'm a 5 a.m. guy every day. So.
11: You look fit. Do you exercise quite a bit?
10: Every day I try to do something. Yeah. You know, so it's walk in with, you know, my friends or family or whatever, or, you know, lifting weights or trying to do something just to keep time from hitting me.
11: You're not saying that just because, you know, Lizzie's here and the Heart Association representatives are here, right?
10: No, I'm doing it because my wife may be listening.
11: So you also said you're a cancer survivor.
10: Yeah, that's right. I was diagnosed at 28. My wife was pregnant with her first child, and I was given a 16% chance of living.
11: Wow.
10: Yeah, so, you know, my familiarity with my own frailty, with my own wellness, and the bounce back from the moment where I thought I wasn't going to survive to see my child grow up, that's been a very cathartic journey for me. So I've come to take my wellness very seriously and almost treat it like, you know, an asset class, like an investment. You know, so every day you've got to make sure you cultivate that investment in yourself, your body, your wellness, your mind, your mental state. And, you know, I've seen heart disease take way too many of my friends and family from us over the years. And it's one of these things that it seems like if we apply resources and education, we can make it better.
11: What is the one heart health myth that you would like to kind of bust? Is there anything out there that, you know, is there any myths out there about heart health that you would like to kind of address? I know that's a question that's kind of from left field. I just think that, you know, since even as I've been hosting the Heart Walk, you know, there's little things that are different each and every year. Does anything come to mind?
9: I think, you know, one myth might be how much people just say, well, it's genetic and there might not be anything I can do to prevent it. Mm-hmm. And that 80% of heart disease is preventable. So engaging in those healthy behaviors and knowing those health factors that can influence your cardiovascular health can make huge differences in outcomes and absolutely extend life.
11: What's one of the biggest mistakes people do when it comes to heart health? I know ignoring going to the doctor and getting your blood pressure was one of my big mistakes.
9: I think sticking your head in the sand can be something that's easy to do, right? People don't sometimes...
11: But I do it so well!
9: Sometimes people don't want it. They're scared of what the answer is going to be, or think that, as I said, if their concern is cardiovascular disease is genetic, of why I don't want to find that out, because then what am I going to do?
11: Right.
9: Instead of saying, you know, kind of what Shannon has done, recognizing I want to invest in my health and make sure I'm here as long as I can be for my loved ones. When you know your numbers, when you invest in your health, when you see your doctor, there are actions that you can take, steps to improve your cardiovascular health and make sure that we have more and more of our loved ones here with us longer.
11: You know, it's funny. You said you've only been with the Heart Association less than 2 years, but you seem very passionate about it.
9: Did I
11: read that right?
9: Absolutely. This was when this opportunity came about for me to join the Heart Association. It was a dream come true and a very much a love letter to my dad, who we lost almost a decade ago, very suddenly, collapsed at work. And I was living in Virginia at the time. My brother was in Virginia. My mom was in Florida. I was trying to rush home to someone who unfortunately had already passed and trying to get home. Quite traumatic. But when this opportunity came about, I couldn't think of a better way to honor his memory, to make sure more people keep their dads longer.
11: All right, we have less than 2 minutes left. So the Heart Walk is coming at Point State Park, September 12th. What happens at the event?
9: Any number of things, right? So we have a new, incredibly new event experience that we're launching this year that we're really excited about, called the Be Extraordinary Area, where we have an entire area of the event focused on that participant-centered engagement with the event. So it focuses on our survivors. It focuses on people knowing their health numbers and engaging with those health resources. But even if education isn't your thing and you want to come and enjoy, we have live music. We have a great warm-up team that gets people excited and ready. We have opportunities to learn CPR. It is a kid-friendly event.
11: Absolutely.
9: We have a kid event, and it's also a dog-friendly event.
11: All right, so if somebody wants to sign up or become a sponsor, what do you recommend?
9: Go to our website, heart.org/Pittsburgh Walk, or feel free to reach out to any of us here in the office.
11: What about volunteers? Do you need volunteers? If somebody who...
9: We do.
11: You can get more information.
9: Absolutely, yeah. There's contact info right on our Heart Walk website.
11: All right, let's leave it with Shannon, our this year's chair. What else do you want to say?
10: Well, Johnny, I want to thank you, your audience, for your support of the Heart Walk and everything that you do to bring awareness to what we're trying to do here in Pittsburgh. So thank you so much. And, you know, to all my friends, family, colleagues out there, join us September 12th for this year's Heart Walk. We're going to have a blast.
9: In memory of Ray.
11: Yeah. Shannon and Lizzie, thank you so much for your time. I'll see you on September 12th.
9: See you there.
11: As always, if you have any comments, a concern, or an idea for our future program, please email us from this radio station's website. I'm Johnny Hartwell. Thank you so much for listening.

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0: Sunday morning here on the Talk of Pittsburgh, 1320 WJAS. Daryl Grandy here, and it is time once again to talk about living longer with better health. My favorite half hour of the week. This time I don't necessarily get to spend at the Wonderland of Wellness. Life brings certain things your way, and I was not able to do so this week. We'll get back there next weekend, 100%. That being the official office of Optilux Wellness Center, OPTILUX Wellness.com. 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That's at 706 Stevenson Boulevard, New Kensington, Pennsylvania. I'll get there next week. I actually was there this past week, but that's a whole other story. 724-335-5210. Best laid plans, right? 724-335-5210. That voice laughing on the other end of the phone line. We got to do it by phone this week. It's Jessica Festa, my dear close personal friend, the lovely and talented, the one, the only, Jessica Festa. Good morning, Jess. How we doing?
1: Good morning, Daryl. Good.
0: I saw you this week.
1: I know. I saw you.
0: But we couldn't quite get the show from the Wonderland of Wellness. But I did stop by because
1: timing, though.
0: I needed my fix. I needed the fix because it's all about the energy there. You know, I was there this past week, full disclosure, 706 Stevenson Boulevard, New Kensington, Pennsylvania. And, you know, even though we were recording the show from that point, I did get to, again, step into it and see all the different, the energy that was brought there that day. There were a lot of different people that day. And a lot of people had a lot of interesting

0: stories. Everybody that walks through that front door has a story, and they have a need, and they have a why, and they have a purpose, and they have a pain, and they have discomfort, and they look to you. They look to Dr. Festa. They look to the rest of the great staff over there to help, for remedy, for answers. Maybe they've received answers before they didn't like. Maybe they had not received any answers before. Mm-hmm. Maybe you're the first people they're going to for answers. But that's always, even from an outsider's point of view, like myself, you know, outside as much as I'm not part of the process, but I do get to see the process every time I go out there. It really is a sight to behold, to see these people come to you almost at the end of their proverbial rope, and they're looking to you and Dr. Festa and the rest of the team for guidance. That has to be pretty a powerful weight that's not lost on you.
1: Yeah, it's definitely an honor in a million ways, because, you know, they're trusting you. They're mm-hmm. trusting you to have answers, and I'm happy to usually have answers. Sometimes, you know, they throw me a curveball every now and then, but like, you got to see.
0: Oh, yeah. I saw a curveball.
1: I mean, that front desk, I ended up having to be at the desk that whole day. One of our girls had called off, and when you were there, it was getting pretty chaotic, because there was about four different people that were around the desk that all wanted me for different reasons.
0: Five if you count the one you're talking to right now. Five if you count the one you're talking to right now. I had different concerns, but yeah.
1: Yeah, it's just a lot. There's always something going on.
0: Right.
1: There's always interest, you know, about nutrition and how, you know, for my region people, sometimes if your blood, like if we want to do PRP injections with you, and doc says, you know what, this PRP is just not really going to work for you.
0: Sure.
1: Or it's not likely to work for you. Sometimes people get upset, but then you kind of have to break it down for them and explain the why. Like, if your blood is in bad condition and it's not giving you a good result, because I'm not adding anything in, the PRP is you. And that's, I mean, you're as good of a product as you're giving me. So,
0: do you want to talk about my attempt at PRP last time we were out there, and we didn't get a chance to do it on the radio?
1: Well, we can. I mean, the fact that it didn't even happen.
0: Yeah.
1: Didn't find a vein.
0: Okay, full disclosure, this is what happened. And when I go out to Optilex Wellness Center, we do it to record the show. Justin and I and anybody else who's in the vicinity, you know, record the show using our broadcast equipment. I go up there, I tear down, and I'm on my merry way. And last time I was up there, not this past week, but the week before I was up there, after everything was done rolling, after we even, you know, was packed up, I was out the door practically, and we said, you know what? Because you showed me around some of the stuff I'd not seen before. You showed me the freezer where the stem cells are kept. You showed me some other things, some very interesting things I didn't get a chance to really see before, no matter even all the times I was out there. And then we said PRP, and we thought, okay, you know, we talk about it every week, and we talk about this all the time, and let's try it. And I game that I am, and you know, it helps my knowledge and my expertise of what you guys do at Optilex to try it myself. We tried it and couldn't find a vein. Is that a common thing?
1: No, that's not too common. It does come up. Like, a lot of people will say, oh, you know, you have to go through like my hand or something. There's always like, if they think that they're a hard stick.
0: Sure.
1: I haven't had Teresa, our phlebotomist. She's really good.
0: Yeah, we talked. The funny bit,
1: she wasn't there at the time you were there.
0: We talked about her during the show the last time. I remember in listening to the show, we talked about her during the show about how she's really good and how she'll find veins where others can't and everything else. Well, she was not there for me for when I attempted to, but I suspect next time that I'm there, Aunt Teresa's there, we might be able to get this done.
1: Yeah, I would definitely give it another go. but sometimes, your veins were just really deep, and the PA just could not. And she's like, well, you know, she could have gone in through, there's like down in your forearm.
0: Right.
1: She's like, I just don't like to do that.
0: One for lack of try, one for lack of, you know, anything else. And I had a complex for a little bit, but I got over it. But as you said before, the PRP you had mentioned reminded me of my anecdote. But sometimes because the product is you, right? That's the tagline for PRP. The product is you. It's your blood that's being drawn. Yeah. That's your blood that's being put in the spinner. That's your blood that's being separated into the different elements. And put back into you, the best parts of those elements are put back into you, hence PRP treatment. If you have blood that is compromised to the point where it may not even be a non-starter of a conversation, it might be a non-starter of a conversation, then you may have to find another way for the patient, do you not?
1: Yeah, you'd have to find either that you've got to move into the stem cells, like the regenerative cellular therapy, mm-hmm. where we're using stem cells in the matrix.
0: Sure.
1: Or perhaps if you don't go as far as that, meaning in the expense of it,
0: right.
1: we could use exosomes, which
0: is
1: a part of the stem cell, so to speak. So
0: sure.
1: it's not quite as expensive. It's not quite as effective, but it's a step up for sure from just the PRP. And so if I have somebody who either I can't even draw their blood, which really doesn't happen. It was just a fluke.
0: thanks.
1: Yeah. I mean, what a thing. And it's like the guy that's broadcasting for me. I'm like, oh, you know.
0: Well, that's fine. That's not that. That's not me.
1: The exosomes, they give us another opportunity. Because if the PRP is just not a viable option for whatever reason,
0: right.
1: then we could typically step up into exosomes. I have just found this out because I didn't know this.
0: Because right.
1: with the PRP, it's a blood
0: yes.
1: you know, thing. And so we can't trade that from person to person like you can stem cells. Stem cells
0: right.
1: Are immunoprivileged. Your body doesn't attack them. But they're also, that makes them able to be traded from person to person.
0: Right.
1: PRP, you have a blood type, and you know, type O negative can't go to, you know, A and all that kind of thing.
0: Now, PRP, I mean, much like, you know, blood, would PRP be able to go to somebody else with a similar blood type, much like blood itself?
1: But that's what I'm finding out now, is
0: okay.
1: that you can actually order PRP.
0: Oh,
1: but
0: okay.
1: I don't. Yeah, and this is brand new information to me.
0: Right.
1: But yeah, I guess at that point you have to go into some type of blood typing for that. I'm not positive,
0: right.
1: but we had never needed it. We had never looked into it.
0: No, it doesn't seem like you would.
1: We've just never needed to do it. Usually people's blood is, you know,
0: yeah.
1: easy enough to get. And it's not, I've had to turn people away once I spun it and I could see, like, it's just not a good product. Either it's really cloudy, there's a lot of cholesterol in it, you know. And what I'm finding is if somebody's been sick.
0: Sure.
1: Right, and you've got some kind of a virus in your bloodstream, you have to, you know, I think that you should wait and,
0: right.
1: you know, let that whole virus get through your system. Let everything get out. You want to have clean blood.
0: It's almost like an evil catch-22, isn't it? Where if I'm coming to you and I'm feeling sick and PRP might be an option for me to feel less sick, but I'm sick because of whatever's in my blood, which is causing me to be sick. And if you draw blood for PRP, then that blood's blood because I'm sick. It's almost like an ill-conceived self-fulfilling prophecy, isn't it?
1: Yeah, I'm so, like, the body just always amazes me, right?
0: Of course.
1: It's so intricate, and yet we're able to harness some of its powers and move them around. But I'm always just aware.
0: Sure.
1: You're just aware that this is an environment and these are fluids and you're moving things around. You just want to be smart about it. Always be smart about it. You know, if you're not feeling well, like, don't lie to me.
0: Right. The blood will show.
1: You could get your injections another day.
0: Right.
1: But because there's just so many things. And like, you saw the one patient that was at the desk
0: yes.
1: yesterday.
0: Yes.
1: Yeah. And that, you know,
0: we'll go no further. Yeah.
1: When somebody doesn't understand the process, it's really not their fault.
0: Right.
1: To be honest. Like, who's sitting around studying this?
0: Right.
1: As a layman, you know, oh, my knees hurt or oh, my back hurts. And you come to somebody like me.
0: Right.
1: To get the job done. People don't always like to hear it, that maybe this product, maybe the PRP, isn't right for you because of a few things. And, you know, I was stuck in the position of being at the front desk and having to go through a long process and an explanation,
0: sure,
1: which I wasn't prepared for at the time because I wasn't in that mode.
0: Right.
1: You know, it was tough, but you have to educate your patients
0: And it also does
1: letting them know the ins and outs and the whys.
0: Yeah, because it does on a couple levels. I mean, one, it makes you appreciate the education you have to do for everybody. Try as you might in some cases, you know, the education on this show, education on the show with Rob, and some of the other places you do education, the seminars, which we have one tomorrow. We'll talk about that in a minute.
1: Yeah.
0: But it makes you appreciate your efforts in doing that. It makes you appreciate the complexities of somehow, in some ways, in some cases, conveying your knowledge and your everyday and back of your hand knowledge to a layman who may be experiencing for the first time and having their own set of expectations and having their own not strong word, but demands for what Optilex could do to help them. And it's just not, you know, the synapses aren't firing and the connections not being made. Saw that firsthand this week. But it does also make you appreciate, and this is really any business USA, not just Optilex, it really does make you appreciate that first line of defense that is your front line of a business, be it the receptionist or whoever.
1: Yeah.
0: It really makes you appreciate that because, again, you were in a position where you had to be that person, and you can obviously do it if it's your company. Okay. But it makes you appreciate what that person goes through in that front desk, that front line. One of the most important people in the company. It really is your first line of defense, your front line, the first person people see when they call 724-335-5210, first person they see when they walk through the door at 706 Stevenson Boulevard in New Kensington. It makes you appreciate that person even much more.
1: Right, and it makes me know, like, I've got to really, I know we have staff, and, like, right now in the summer, the girls are in and out, and
0: sure,
1: you don't get as much training done in the summer as you would like to.
0: Yeah.
1: But man, it's really important that they at least understand the basics. But I think if it was a case like you saw yesterday, they would always have to defer to Dr. Fester or myself.
0: Oh, sure. You move the food chain. You're the first line of defense, but you also, should that not be sufficient, you move the chain up, the conversation up, up the line.
1: Yeah. But I want the patients to understand what regenerative medicine is, how it works,
0: sure,
1: how it can work for them, and if it's a viable option. And that's where all these consults and exams come into play.
0: And that's where the seminars come into play, too, including the one you have tomorrow mm-hmm. afternoon at the One Land of Wellness, 706 Stevenson Boulevard, New Kensington. I got to be there this week. I'll be back there this coming week. But that's where the people in listener land can come and see it firsthand, not just to hear you talk, but just to experience, again, everything there is to offer at the Optilex Wellness Center facility in 706 Stevenson Boulevard. And Jess, talk about the seminar. Talk about what's going to happen tomorrow and what happens when people call 724-335-5210 to get their foot in the door.
1: All right. Well, we just have a seminar. It's always in our waiting room.
0: Yes.
1: And so it's a small gathering, and this is your opportunity to get information about regenerative medicine in sort of a more organized fashion. There's the whole PowerPoint, presentation that I just go through and give you information on what is PRP.
0: Sure.
1: What mesenchymal stem cells can do in the matrix, and what are all of these things and how do they work on your behalf. Just gives everybody an opportunity to ask questions directly to me about their own case, I've had people come and collect information for their kids.
0: Sure.
1: So it's just our one-on-one time.
0: And it can be very, educational, and for people to actually see what the facility is and what can be done and what can be achieved at the facility between, what you have to offer, between the Nutritional Frontiers wall of product on the front and the machines in the back and the adjustatorium. See, I'm still getting learned that word. And some of the other things that are happening here, it's sort of like an open house, as it were, for people to really, you know, again, see what this place is all about. You can only hear so much on the radio with the shows you do and everything else that's going on. It gives people a chance to really see and be a part of it. And not just, again, not just see it, but as I am every time I go out there, be a part of the energy, be a part of just the people who are there. I heard so many different conversations in one day alone when I was there that, you know, again, people who are coming to you guys with their situations, each one different in terms of their physical nature in the body, each one different in terms of their duration, how long it's been a problem, each one different in terms of what their objectives are, what their expectations are for treatment. Every one of those cases is different. That's your every day, but it's a chance for somebody to come in there and really see what this is all about and how you can help.
1: Yes, you want, like, this is always really customized to each person. It's not a one-size-fits-all.
0: Sure.
1: It's not the same protocol for everybody. It's not the same products for everybody.
0: Which is kind of wild, isn't it? Because it's all the human body. You know, we all have the same structure of the human body, which, you know, we talk about our differences. Everybody's a difference. You know, you talk about snowflakes and everything else. But for as different as each person is, for as different as I am, for as different as you are, for as different as, you know, you name it, are, the fundamental core of the body is the same, right? I mean, the core of what people have, for the most part, is the same. And it's wild that, you know, the similarities exist just as prominently as the differences in all of our bodies.
1: Well, being made up of a bunch of cells, it's just a matter of once you're deficient in certain cells, they don't rebuild the things that you're breaking down.
0: Right.
1: And so to be able to actually give somebody more cells of the kind that build you up, it allows them to be rebuilt. And
0: sure.
1: I don't think that we're ever told that. I mean, a lot of times you're just
0: going
1: to rely on, once it breaks down, to cut it out or numb it. And, you know, I think with regenerative medicine, it's a whole other way of thinking for people. And they still, like, you know, I should probably throw this one out there because I think a lot of the misconception with regenerative medicine is in the expectation of the timing.
0: Sure.
1: And, you know, it takes time to regrow tissue in your body. You're not sitting in a suspended state. You are still moving and walking and doing whatever it is that you do from day to day because you don't need any downtime. And, you know, I think that everybody gets kind of spoiled in a way that you want this quick fix and this instantaneous experience where it's oh, I just cut it out. It's gone now.
0: Right.
1: Or I've numbed it and I don't feel it. And I'll go back and have to numb it again in a couple of months. But for right now, it's numb.
0: It's good.
1: And it's numb.
0: It's good.
1: And yeah, regenerative medicine, you're actually regrowing tissue inside of your body. That does not happen overnight.
0: No.
1: And, you know, I think that that's probably one of the number one things that I hear as a frustration is, oh, I don't think it's working. And it's like, it's only been like a couple of weeks.
0: Right.
1: You know, a lot of people do get relief immediately by just putting the PRP or the regenerative cellular therapy into, say, your knee or your shoulder because it's offering more fluid in that joint.
0: Right.
1: So it's making some space. So there's relief that's found there. But that long-term relief is in the long-term rebuilding of the tissue. And I've had to remind people pretty consistently that I know that you're getting frustrated, but it's still working. And they often ask, well, is there any chance that these, you know, cells just went in there and died? No, that's not how this works.
0: No, but again, you're...
1: that's where that education comes in, right? Where you have to tell them, and that's what I'm here to do, and that's my job in this whole thing. But just be reassured that regenerative medicine is working. It does work, and I was showing those X-rays that I showed you a couple weeks ago when you were there.
0: Yes, yes.
1: I was showing them to one of my neighbors last night, and he is in the medical He sells like medical equipment.
0: Sure.
1: And he's in that field. So he works with orthopedic surgeons and sells like the stuff that goes along with their surgeries.
0: Okay.
1: And I showed him those x-rays and he was like, you've got to be kidding me. He's like, that's really possible. You know, and to realize that his whole career has been in orthopedics, but on the surgical side. And then for him, just through a simple conversation, to be honest, he's a neighbor of mine that we've never really talked much. And, you know, I've lived here for however long. So you just, hey, how you doing? But he didn't know what I do for a living.
0: Wow.
1: And so we got into that because I knew he was in medical sales, but I didn't really know, oh my goodness, he's in orthopedics. Like, you're the guy selling the plates. Oh, great.
0: right.
1: So, yeah, but he was fascinated by the fact that this gentleman who was in his 80s had regenerated so much tissue, and he knew what he was looking at on these x-rays as well. And he was just taken, you know, back by it, like, wow. And he said immediately, he's like, I got to tell my friend so-and-so. And, you know, I think that I love the evidence of it working.
0: Right.
1: But I love just the fact that the body is constantly trying to heal. And if you can give it the cells that you are lacking, that you used to have in higher numbers when you were young, that's why you healed so fast. That's why nothing ached and creaked and broke down.
0: Right.
1: But now you can actually purchase these cells and we can give them back to you in whatever numbers that, you know, are prudent for the case. And that's kind of where the exam and the consult comes in, and we talk about what's going on with you and where are you in life and what have you done to this particular body part, and on it goes, just to make it really customized. But at a cellular level, we are all the same.
0: Yep,
1: know, as far as what works and what doesn't.
0: We're so different. As we wrap things up here on the Talk of Pittsburgh 1320 WJS, this is Living Longer with Better Health. 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Make that call. Even on Sunday, make that call. 724-335-5210 for the seminar tomorrow afternoon. What time again?
1: 12:30
0: at the Wonderland of Wellness. That is 706 Stevenson Boulevard in New Kensington, Pennsylvania. I was there this past week. I'll be there again next week, and we'll be doing the show again from there next week. And it is a place you need to see to believe. I've been there myself, and I knew nothing about the place until I showed up. And then I am a believer. I'm a fan. I am someone who enjoys going to that place as much as I possibly can. 706 Stevenson Boulevard in New Kensington, Pennsylvania. That is the location of Optilux Wellness Center, OPTILU. UXWellness.com. You can get in on the website as well. Also available on all the socials. Again, 706 Stevenson Boulevard in New Kensington, 724-335-5210. That is the phone number for Optilux Wellness Center. And any final words for the audience as we wrap things up here for this week? And I'll get to be back out there next week.
1: Yeah, just continue to be hopeful that your body is going to heal.
0: Yes.
1: Believe that it can heal. Remind yourself daily that your body can heal itself.
0: Sure.
1: If you give it the correct tools to do so.
0: Ooh, that's powerful.
1: And that's what we're here for. We're going to give you guys everything that we have, everything that we've learned in 30 years. I throw at the table when it comes to our patients.
0: Because that's
1: we want people to live longer with better health.
0: That's the fundamental tenet of regenerative medicine, is it not? Regenerative medicine, the idea that your body can heal, that is the fundamental tenet. That is the central idea around which the entirety of the concept of regenerative medicine is based, that it is all on you. I mean, literally on you to heal your body, your everything about your physical being at the cellular level can heal. Because that's just how we are made. That's how we were created way back when. So let's get this done next week, and we'll keep this going. This is the Talk of Pittsburgh 1320 WJS. That's all for this week. Enjoy the rest of your Sunday. We'll see you right back here in 7 days. Take care.
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0: suspected terror attack in Germany. I'm Jack Callahan, Fox News. German authorities searching for a fugitive suspect for a deadly attack on a crowd near Berlin's Pride Festival last night that left one person dead and 16 others injured. Police and prosecutors asking for help in finding the 21-year-old suspect, whom they say hit several people with a van. They also say one or more people apparently exited that vehicle and several people were apparently stabbed. Police warning the public to avoid direct contact with the suspect, saying he may be armed and dangerous, identifying him as one with ties to the Islamic group in Germany. Massive wildfires continue to ravage through France and Spain, as Fox's Channel E. Painter reports.
1: Crews are racing to stop major blazes from merging as dangerous conditions threaten to fuel even more fire growth. Officials warn the coming hours could be critical as strong winds, extreme heat, and dry conditions continue to hamper containment efforts. More than 250,000 people have been forced from their homes. Fires are also burning in Italy, the UK, and other parts of Europe.
0: France deploying its military, and they've shortened the famed Tour de France bike race to battle those wildfires. White House keeping all options open in the conflict with Iran amid reports that Iran's supreme leader still looking to build a nuclear weapon.
2: For two nights in a row now, the U.S. military has not announced any strikes on Iran. Well, the New York Times reports that the president has set aside his plans for a massive attack for now. U.S. forces are still busy, though, in the Middle East, enforcing the naval blockade. As of Saturday, they've redirected 12 commercial vessels, disabled two that didn't comply, and boarded two to force compliance.
0: Fox's Rebecca Castor. The Iranian-backed Houthis are also continuing to strike Saudi Arabian sites, creating a new front in the Red Sea, despite warnings against that from President Trump. 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
9: 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Investing may involve the risk of loss of principal. 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And each listener should seek advice from their tax advisor or legal counsel on topics that arise from the show. The financial professionals at Synergy are not providing legal or tax advice. Nothing should be construed as a solicitation of an offer to buy securities.
10: 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Thank you so much for tuning in to Locks on Your Retirement. My name is Melissa Carter, and you know, this may surprise you. According to the latest federal data, the average American 65 and older spends about $5,120 every month, and that's more than $61,000 a year. That is not including any big ticket items like a trip or fancy meals. If you include all that, then that number is probably going to go much higher. So the question isn't how much have I saved? The question is, how can my income actually cover the life I want? Well, Roy and Jason are here to break it down for us. Let me say hello to the gentleman first.

0: Hi, guys. How's it going today?
1: We're good.
0: Good. Jason, you good?
2: Yeah, doing good.
0: Good. All right. Well, Roy, let's start with the big picture. Why is spending and not saving the real story in retirement?
1: Well, again, saving tells us, you know, what this pile of money's accumulated to, kind of like, you know, you work 20, 30, 40 years for a company, whatever that timeline is. Maybe you work 20, 30, 40 years for five different companies, but over the years, you've accumulated different retirement pots, if you will, different sums of money in those various 401s and 403s. That number there drives everything as far as what income can be. So income is a combination of factors that are there, such as Social Security, if you're of Social Security age. It could be a pension. Fewer and fewer of those exist. It could be somebody has some real estate property they develop rental income from, or it could be portfolio of bonds or stocks that they draw dividends or income from. But whatever, wherever those income sources are, they're all there for one purpose: to provide what is needed on a monthly basis. And that's what you're saying, expenses. I will throw one category in there that you didn't include, Melissa. And when a lot of us 65-year-old and older have grandkids, there's a couple of $1,000 a month you can build into that budget right there.
0: Right. Well, yeah, and that's an important piece is, you know, you may think that you're not going to spend a lot in retirement, but there's new family members that you want to spoil. Again, 800-883-9903. You know, Jason, according to this study too, housing is the biggest expense, about $1,800 a month, 36% of the budget. And then transportation runs almost $800 a month, and food another about $662. So what's your reaction to these particular numbers?
3: Well, I mean, I think they're telling in a couple ways. I mean, one, more and more people are kind of upsizing by downsizing. So, you know, the fact that housing expenses are still there and a significant portion of these averages means that people are carrying mortgages and they're carrying debt into retirement, which typically is something that traditionally has been attempted to get rid of. And I think a lot of people are, you know, their goal is to go into there. But, you know, when you have a 3-4-bedroom, 2-story house on, you know, 3/4 acre, and you're raising children, and your house is kind of appreciated to $400,000 or $450,000, and then you buy that one level ranch in a retirement community, but you put the granite countertops in and you put all of the kind of the bells and whistles on there, and you spend $600,000, and you go back to having a mortgage, you know, as you downsize. So housing prices and that move to make the downsize has certainly kind of put that crunch there. And, you know, you add to the fact that inflation really, you know, has it come down from highs that were a few years back when it peaked in the almost 10% range? Yes, but it's only come down in terms of the amount that it's increasing. Remember, if inflation was 9% last year, which it wasn't, but hypothetically, let's go with that, and it's 3% this year, it doesn't mean that prices have gone down. It means they're going up slower. So, you know, you have higher and higher costs that becomes more of a strain there. And it's just the reality of the world we live in. And I think it just emphasizes all the more the need to have an income plan. You know, your assets organized to show, okay, where is the income going to come from? And as I need to increase that income, where will I take it from? And how do I organize that to make sure it lasts as long as God has me last on this earth?
0: Yeah. Again, 800-883-9903. And I'm going to bring up one more category, and that's healthcare. According to this study, around $650 a month is the cost. And Fidelity actually estimates $172,000 over the course of retirement. So, Roy, how big of a risk is healthcare when it comes to retirement planning?
1: It's a big number, obviously, but look at also the fact that how long you're going to live is a relatively big number also. If we retire at 65 and there is a 25% chance that you will live till 95, then you're spreading those costs over a 30-year period of time. So 172,000 divided by 30 years is just a little bit under $6,000 a year. It's easier to realize the fact that you can spend $6,000 a year on health care. Happens real quickly with your Part B Medicare premiums, which start at just over $200. If your income is higher, they can go as high as $600 or so under Affordable Care Act. And then in addition to that, you have co-pays for prescriptions, which can max out at $2,000 if you are buying a lot of scripts, and co-pays for specialties, specialty facilities that you might go see specialists as well. So it's not hard to spend $6,000 a year, and $180,000 is a very real number. All of those things are put together in that written income plan, as Jay talked about. You know, you have in there different categories as to what you're going to need. So it's no more than just a budgetary exercise. You sit down and develop, you know, what those monthly expenditures are going to be. Again, we have a fillable budget on our website if somebody needs some help with that. And you develop that budget to include the things you have to do, the things you want to do. Jason would love to have a $652 food budget on a monthly basis because with three teenage boys, they eat that much every week, I'm pretty sure. So it all varies. Now, that $1,849 a month that you gave on housing before, you know, somebody might not have a mortgage but could still very well be spending close to $2,000 a month. Allegheny County taxes, Westmoreland County taxes are not inextensive. Then you have utilities and upkeep on property. So yeah. Then all those pieces add up together. It comes $1,800, comes real quick, whether you have a mortgage or not.
0: Again, 800-883-9903. We're not trying to panic you with all the items that you have to think about. But you do have to think about all these things. And that's why I think that having someone to help navigate you through this that does this every day and have done this every day for a long time, 800-883-9903. And so, you know, Jason, you had mentioned earlier about even though you don't have a mortgage, you're going to upgrade the house that you're living in, right? So if you're home all the time, then you're looking at your house all the time and you're realizing all the things you want to do to it. And that costs expenses. And like, you know, Roy had mentioned earlier, the grandkids and having, you know, new things, even gardening can cost a lot of money if you decide that you're going to transform your backyard into a garden. So how do you build income that actually covers everything that somebody may need for retirement?
3: Well, you determine what baseline income is. So part of the exercise when we build an income plan, which is, again, probably the most key component of a retirement plan, it's the written instructions that tell you where your monthly checks are going to come from in retirement, which accounts and when you start Social Security and so on and so forth. But part of that is determining, and again, step one is determining what are your baseline income needs. And that would include, you know, your housing expenses and your insurance and your food and your utilities, et cetera. But a line item on there, or multiple line items would be any other expenses that you consider necessary. And for many people, you know, being able to keep up with those hobbies, whether it's gardening or golf or grandkids, you know, any of the three G's there, you're going to want that as a line item to say, look, if I can't do this, then I don't want to retire yet. I'll work an extra couple years or I'll work part-time and do a transitional retirement to be able to afford those things. But to determine where your target is, you have to do the work to have the target in place. And that's determining what your baseline income needs are. And we have a robust exercise. In fact, you can go to our website at synergygroupinc.com. And under the tools that are there, you can find a fillable budget worksheet that will help you get a good handle to make sure that you're not missing anything when you try to do that calculation. But it does include those hobbies that you consider necessary to enjoy retirement.
1: I put into that as well that some things we're not even aware of where we're spending money. For example, when people come in, we do what's called a fee and risk analysis. They can take apart their current portfolio and show them exactly the risk associated with it and the fees. And if there are fees in there that you're not aware of, those monies aren't staying in your pocket. They're going out. And if we can, during this exercise that we would be doing with them, show them how to lower those fees, again, that's found money.
0: Yeah. Again, you can find that worksheet and all the materials at 800-883-9903, but also the website, synergygroupinc.com, S-Y-N-E-R-G-Y, groupinc.com. And also don't forget, there's an events tab on the website because these guys do educational programming all the time. And the website, again, synergygroupinc.com, and go to that events tab. And so, Roy, let me ask you this. When we talk about all these things, why is having just one income source so risky when it comes to retirement?
1: Well, again, there's been discussion for well over a decade on what they're going to do to keep Social Security solvent. And one of the major discussions talks about somewhere in the next 3 to 5 years, reducing the percentage that people are receiving. So if they do cut Social Security by 20 or 25%, and I'm not saying that is going to happen, but that's what they're saying needs to happen to keep it solvent, then if that is your only source of income, your budget just went down 20, 25%. If we have one source of income, and we have a year of inflation, which we talked about a few minutes ago. A few years ago, it was an 8 or 9% number. So if it cost me 9% more to buy the same goods and services that I did 2 years earlier, the year after that inflation, then again, that one-legged stool, this is the example we're talking about there, is affected much more so than if I have separated my monies into various components. You know, distributions that come, as Jay said, automatically. We would typically use a structured fixed index annuity with an income rider. What that product does, it doesn't grow as big as some of the other accounts that are out there, but it provides a stable lifetime income. So a company says, you give us $100,000, you're 65 years of age, we'll give you a 6% return for as long as you're drawing breath. We'll give whatever's left to your kids, and you don't have to worry about market volatility. You don't have to worry about other variables. So how you structure that income plan, the intelligence is there is, again, removing the part that needs to be there from the volatile circumstances that a market can provide, and building into the proper channels all those other pieces that belong in the market for the future needs of inflation and growth that you're going to want to have. So it's not just a matter of knowing what you need to have. It's also a matter of knowing what products can do that job, particularly in a retirement circumstance, which is completely different from what you were asking those products to do when you were funding into them while you were working.
0: Yeah. And Jason, we have just less than a minute left, but that also includes, you know, new people retiring who only had a 401k, never had a pension. So they're also limited in their income sources, right?
3: Right. And a lot of times you have to break that 401k up properly into different buckets, you know, a certain amount here, a certain amount there, to diversify those income sources, you know, whether it's a, as Dad mentioned, an annuity or a dividend portfolio or a bond ladder. So again, that's where we come in, is to show you how to diversify, not just investments, but income sources to protect yourself moving forward.
0: Yeah. And call today, 800-883-9903. 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
0: 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And Roy is also the author of the book Lessons Learned at the Shore. 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And if you're just joining us, we're talking about the true cost of the retirement that you want. Now, the averages are one thing. Roy, what about someone who wants a premium lifestyle?
1: Again, the typical person in that circumstance, Melissa, is spending that money in the earlier years of retirement. I've seen some studies out there that support the fact that you will spend less money, obviously, in 75 and 85. And that is true. I don't want to build someone's budget that's going to go down that says you're going to have less money at 75 and 85. I want those budgets to be increasing to cover inflation. But it is true that you probably will be less active and maybe not do as much traveling and things of that nature if you retired at 65 when you're 80. And that's just a fact. But the reality also is that if you're looking to incorporate travel or gifting or whatever else it is that'll cause you to be spending money, you need to plan on that in your budget. It's a unique circumstance when you retire. It's difficult for most people to change their mentality to say it's okay to spend this money. Because for 30 years, the goal has been build it as big as I can get it, you know, grow it as big as I can. And then everything switches the day that they're no longer collecting a paycheck because those funds that they've accumulated provide the paycheck. So now they have to give themselves the authority that it's okay to take $3,000 a month into my regular budget, that it's okay to once in a while take $15,000 out to take a trip of a lifetime. Jay's in-laws just came back from a trip over to Spain and Italy that was being planned for a decade, and they will have those memories forever. Couldn't do it while they were working, could do it now because they did a good job saving and took a wonderful trip. Many people listening to radio out there would want to do the same thing.
0: Again, 800-883-9903. Now, I encourage people to learn lessons from other people's mistakes instead of having to learn from their own. But, you know, Jason, what are some of the most common income mistakes that you see wealthy retirees make?
3: Well, I think you start with the mistakes of assumptions. And there's an assumption that many people will say that I'm going to go into retirement and I'm going to need a lot less income. And, you know, I'm making $100,000 a year while I'm working, and I think I'm going to be able to live off of $50,000 a year when I'm retired. And it starts with, you know, again, faulty education through maybe looking at bad sources. But I don't know in what world that we would expect to be used to a lifestyle of living off of $100,000 a year and then add in that component of free time. You know, add in that every day in retirement becomes like a Saturday, the days that we go out and enjoy things, the days that we go out and shop more or travel more. And we have seven of those, you know, versus, you know, maybe 2-day weekend. You know, we pick up a 7-day weekend in retirement. And oftentimes, you know, we need to maintain our spending levels. You know, we need to maintain our income to maintain that lifestyle. So I think if we go into the assumption that, you know, that we're going to have a lower income, that means that we're going to have lower taxes. That means that we're going to be in that position to need less. I think that that is a faulty assumption. Now, you may be able to get by to say, look, I don't have to necessarily buy work clothes anymore. And I had commute costs, you know, parking costs, et cetera. And I bought lunch out. But again, you're still going to eat lunch. You're still going to drive around. So there are, you know, areas that can be cut. But oftentimes those are replaced by areas to do things that you want to do. So I think we need to keep that assumption out. And oftentimes when we go through with newer clients who are preparing for retirement, we're trying to say, okay, what are you used to living off of? You know, not what's your gross income, not what it says in terms of gross earnings, but what's your take-home income right now? What are you used to living off of? And let's set our initial target to try to match that as close as possible. So again, you can maintain that lifestyle. Now, there are areas, a lot of times, if structured properly, we can set up a plan where taxes may be significantly lower. And if taxes are lower, then that means that you have more of that to spend, even though your gross income is high, a smaller percentage of that goes to the federal government. Therefore, you can keep more of it and be closer to that target. So there's a lot of planning that goes into that. That's all that we do. If you're out there and saying, look, I think I might have saved enough, I'm not sure, you know, we can walk you through exercises to give you the confidence or the plan of what you need to do to catch up. And I think that's invaluable. People have told us all the time that it's invaluable to sit down and talk to retirement professionals to say, okay, where do I actually stand? I want to make sure that there's nothing that I'm missing. I want to make sure that I'm on the right path. How much do I really need? How do I get this organized? You know, to get those tools, that's what we're here to provide you with. And it just has to start with your phone call.
0: Yeah. And that number is 800-883-9903. Don't talk yourself out of it. 800-883-9903. So, you know, Jason, I think a lot of people hesitate to call 800-883-9903 because they don't want to feel restricted or maybe they don't want to do a budget, but they have to really look at these things seriously. So what does a strong income plan actually look like?
3: Yeah, I mean, a strong income plan is taking stock of your inventory, doing an exercise to really determine how much you need, not just to pay the bills, but to do the things you want to do, and kind of putting together to say, all right, this is what you've saved. This is what you need. here's how we organize it. Here's the amount of growth that you need. Here's the amount of protection you need. Here's the amount of distribution yield or income that you need off of your investments. And here's how you do that. Here's the type of vehicles that you use. Here's the types of tools that you put in place. These are the things that you keep. These are the things that you change. And customizing that, you know, per every individual in terms of what their needs are, and making sure that, you know, that you have that plan, as I said, that makes sense for that family. And I think that is what's different. You don't want necessarily, it shouldn't be a cookie cutter approach where everybody's income plan looks exactly the same. Yes, there's going to be common themes of how to protect and how to grow, but it should be customized for your exact needs. And that's what we do every day.
0: You know, and Roy, I think that the customization is very important for people who have never worked with somebody, because I feel like a lot of people, you know, would rather Google and see what they need for retirement, where that's the worst thing you can do. That when you work with somebody, it really is customized to the individual person, correct?
1: Yeah, when you go online, I mean, you're subject to, you ask the same question four different times, you get a similar answer each time, but a different answer quite often each time too. So you gotta be careful right. with that. It is amazing when you teach the classes. Jay had a class last night over at Penn State. Some folks will come in and talk to him from that, and some may decide to use our services. Some won't need it. But when they come in, there's a lot of generalities there. I mean, the questions are, you know, how do I build an income plan? You know, what products do I use that I haven't been using in the past? Should I build a bond portfolio? Well, in today's environment, if we're trying to get 5 or 5.5% from a bond portfolio, we can do the same thing with a fixed annuity. Our 10-year fixed annuity rates are 5.8, 5.9% with no market fluctuation, because bonds aren't guaranteed. Bonds have a projected payment structure, but they're callable if interest rates change, and then midstream in that retirement, they could fail. So over the course of being in this industry a long time, I've watched CDs, I've watched bonds, I've watched annuities all be the right proper product choice, depending upon what's going on in the economy, for funding that income need. In today's environment, I would suggest that if I'm just looking to replace a bond piece in my portfolio, and I don't want to spend my principal, and 5.8% is enough for me, take a look at a fixed annuity. And if I'm looking to develop an income plan, take a look at a fixed index annuity with a 6 or 7% distribution, and see if that solves your problem.
0: Yeah. Again, 800-883-9903, 800-883-9903. 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And so, Roy, we are out of time. Roy and Jason, it's always a pleasure. Anything else you'd like to tell the audience? Jason, we can't forget about the car cruise.
3: Well, the problem is I think we're about full for the car crew, so you might not forget about it, but you may not have any room to get in there, because our clients seem to love it. But we do a lot of events, you know, and we do a lot of planning. And I think that if you haven't done planning, don't be embarrassed. If you think that you're behind in terms of saving, you know, don't be embarrassed. But also, don't think that you have all the answers, even if you have saved well. Pick our brains, take our years of experience collectively, and come in and say, okay, what might be different? How should I be looking at this? You know, maybe you're just concerned that, hey, these markets just can't do this forever. You would be right. And how do you prepare for that next market downturn if closer to retirement? Because it's becoming more and more important. Take the next step. 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Check out our events tab, where we're going to be at. And keep in mind that you do these things because your money's so important. But we always remind you, as important as your money is, it's not the only thing. Right, Dad?
1: It certainly isn't. I mean, the smile that sits on my wife and myself's face when we have a chance to watch the grandkids doing stuff, or to be with you guys and, you know, have some family vacation time together or whatever that is. 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
5: 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Investing may involve the risk of loss of principal. 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And each listener should seek advice from their tax advisor or legal counsel on topics that arise from the show. The financial professionals at Synergy are not providing legal or tax advice. 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
8: 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Thank you so much for tuning in to Locks on Your Retirement. My name is Melissa Carter. And, you know, this may surprise you. According to the latest federal data, the average American 65 and older spends about $5,120 every month. And that's more than $61,000 a year. That is not including any big

0: big ticket items like a trip or fancy meals, if you include all that, then that number is probably going to go much higher. So the question isn't how much have I saved? The question is, how can my income actually cover the life I want? Well, Roy and Jason are here to break it down for us. Let me say hello to the gentleman first. Hi, guys. How's it going today?
1: We're good.
0: Good. Jason, you good?
2: Yeah, doing good.
0: Good. All right. Well, Roy, let's start with the big picture. Why is spending and not saving the real story in retirement?
1: Well, again, saving tells us, you know, what this pile of money's accumulated to. Kind of like, you know, you work 20, 30, 40 years for a company, whatever that timeline is. Maybe you work 20, 30, 40 years for five different companies, but over the years, you've accumulated different retirement pots, if you will, different sums of money in those various 401s and 403s. That number there drives everything as far as what income can be. So income is a combination of factors that are there, such as Social Security, if you're of Social Security age. It could be a pension. Fewer and fewer of those exist. It could be somebody has some real estate property they develop rental income from, or it could be portfolio of bonds or stocks that they draw dividends or income from. But wherever those income sources are, they're all there for one purpose: to provide what is needed on a monthly basis. And that's what you're saying, expenses. I will throw one category in there that you didn't include, Melissa. And when a lot of us 65-year-old and older have grandkids, there's a couple of $1,000 a month you can build into that budget right there.
0: Right. Well, yeah, and that's an important piece is, you know, you may think that you're not going to spend a lot in retirement, but there's new family members that you want to spoil. Again, 800-883-9903. You know, Jason, according to this study too, housing is the biggest expense, about $1,800 a month, 36% of the budget. And then transportation runs almost $800 a month, and food another about $662. So what's your reaction to these particular numbers?
3: Well, I mean, I think they're telling in a couple ways. I mean, one, more and more people are kind of upsizing by downsizing. So, you know, the fact that housing expenses are still there and a significant portion of these averages means that people are carrying mortgages and they're carrying debt into retirement, which typically is something that traditionally has been attempted to get rid of. And I think a lot of people are, you know, their goal is to go into there. But, you know, when you have a 3-4-bedroom, 2-story house on, you know, 3/4 of an acre, and you're raising children, and your house is kind of appreciated to $400,000 or $450,000, and then you buy that one level ranch in a retirement community, but you put the granite countertops in and you put all of the kind of the bells and whistles on there, and you spend $600,000, and you go back to having a mortgage, you know, as you downsize. So housing prices and that move to make the downsize has certainly kind of put that crunch there. And, you know, you add to the fact that inflation really, you know, has it come down from highs that were a few years back when it peaked in the almost 10% range? Yes, but it's only come down in terms of the amount that it's increasing. Remember, if inflation was 9% last year, which it wasn't, but hypothetically, let's go with that, and it's 3% this year, it doesn't mean that prices have gone down. It means they're going up slower. So, you know, you have higher and higher costs that becomes more of a strain there. And it's just the reality of the world we live in. And I think it just emphasizes all the more the need to have an income plan. You know, your assets organized to show, okay, where is the income going to come from? And as I need to increase that income, where will I take it from? And how do I organize that to make sure it lasts as long as God has me last on this earth?
0: Yeah. Again, 800-883-9903. And I'm going to bring up one more category, and that's healthcare. According to this study, around $650 a month is the cost. And Fidelity actually estimates $172,000 over the course of retirement. So, Roy, how big of a risk is healthcare when it comes to retirement planning?
1: It's a big number, obviously, but look at also the fact that how long you're going to live is a relatively big number also. If we retire at 65 and there is a 25% chance that you will live till 95, then you're spreading those costs over a 30-year period of time. So 172,000 divided by 30 years is just a little bit under $6,000 a year. It's easier to realize the fact that you can spend $6,000 a year on healthcare. Happens real quickly with your Part B Medicare premiums, which start at just over $200. If your income is higher, they can go as high as $600 or so under Affordable Care Act. And then in addition to that, you have co-pays for prescriptions, which can max out at 2 $50,000 if you are buying a lot of scripts, and co-pays for specialties, specialty facilities that you might go see specialists as well. So it's not hard to spend $6,000 a year, and $180,000 is a very real number. All of those things are put together in that written income plan, as Jay talked about. You know, you have in there different categories as to what you're going to need. So it's no more than just a budgetary exercise. You sit down and develop, you know, what those monthly expenditures are going to be. Again, we have a fillable budget on our website if somebody wants needs some help with that. And you develop that budget to include the things you have to do, the things you want to do. Jason would love to have a $652 food budget on a monthly basis, because with three teenage boys, they eat that much every week, I'm pretty sure. So it all varies. Now, that $1,849 a month that you gave on housing before, somebody might not have a mortgage but could still very well be spending close to $2,000 a month. Allegheny County taxes, Westmoreland County taxes are not inexpensive. Then you have utilities and upkeep on property. So yeah. Then all those pieces add up together. And it comes $1,800, comes real quick, whether you have a mortgage or not.
0: Again, 800-883-9903. We're not trying to panic you with all the items that you have to think about. But you do have to think about all these things. And that's why I think that having someone to help navigate you through this that does this every day and have done this every day for a long time, 800-883-9903. And so, you know, Jason, you had mentioned earlier about even though you don't have a mortgage, you're going to upgrade the house that you're living in, right? So if you're home all the time, then you're looking at your house all the time and you're realizing all the things you want to do to it, and that costs expenses. And like, you know, Roy had mentioned earlier, the grandkids and having, you know, new things. Even gardening can cost a lot of money if you decide that you're going to transform your backyard into a garden. So how do you build income that actually covers everything that somebody may need for retirement?
3: Well, you determine what baseline income is. So part of the exercise when we build an income plan, which is, again, probably the most key component of a retirement plan, it's the written instructions that tell you where your monthly checks are going to come from in retirement, which accounts, and when you start Social Security, and so on and so forth. But part of that is determining, and again, step one is determining what are your baseline income needs. And that would include, you know, your housing expenses and your insurance and your food and your utilities, et cetera. But a line item on there, or multiple line items, would be any other expenses that you consider necessary. And for many people, you know, being able to keep up with those hobbies, whether it's gardening or golf or grandkids, you know, any of the three G's there, you're going to want that as a line item to say, look, if I can't do this, then I don't want to retire yet. I'll work an extra couple years, or I'll work part-time into a transitional retirement to be able to afford those things. But to determine where your target is, you have to do the work to have the target in place. And that's determining what your baseline income needs are. And we have a robust exercise. In fact, you can go to our website at synergygroupinc.com, and under the tools that are there, you can find a fillable budget worksheet that will help you get a good handle to make sure that you're not missing anything when you try to do that calculation. But it does include those hobbies that you consider necessary to enjoy retirement.
1: I put into that as well that some things we're not even aware of where we're spending money. For example, when people come in, we do what's called a fee and risk analysis. They can take apart their current portfolio and show them exactly the risk associated with it and the fees. And if there are fees in there that you're not aware of, those monies aren't staying in your pocket. They're going out. And if we can, during this exercise that we would be doing with them, show them how to lower those fees, again, that's found money.
0: Yeah. Again, you can find that worksheet and all the materials at 800-883-9903, but also the website, synergygroupinc.com, S-Y-N-E-R-G-Y, groupinc.com. And also don't forget, there's an events tab on the website, because these guys do educational programming all the time. And the website, again, synergygroupinc.com, and go to that events tab. And so, Roy, let me ask you this. When we talk about all these things, why is having just one income source so risky when it comes to retirement?
1: Well, again, there's been discussion for well over a decade on what they're going to do to keep Social Security solvent. And one of the major discussions talks about somewhere in the next 3 to 5 years, reducing the percentage that people are receiving. So if they do cut Social Security by 20 or 25%, and I'm not saying that is going to happen, but that's what they're saying needs to happen to keep it solvent, then if that is your only source of income, your budget just went down 20, 25%. If we have one source of income, and we have a year of inflation, which we talked about a few minutes ago. A few years ago, it was an 8 or 9% number. So if it cost me 9% more to buy the same goods and services that I did 2 years earlier, the year after that inflation, then again, that one leg

0: stools, as the example we're talking about there, is affected much more so than if I have separated my monies into various components. We would typically use a structured fixed index annuity with an income rider. What that product does, it doesn't grow as big as some of the other accounts that are out there, but it provides a stable lifetime income. So a company says, you give us $100,000, you're 65 years of age, we'll give you a 6% return for as long as you're drawing breath. We'll give whatever's left to your kids, and you don't have to worry about market volatility. You don't have to worry about other variables. So how you structure that income plan, the intelligence is there is, again, removing the part that needs to be there from the volatile circumstances that a market can provide, and building into the proper channels all those other pieces that belong in the market for the future needs of inflation and growth that you're going to want to have. So it's not just a matter of knowing what you need to have. It's also a matter of knowing what products can do that job, particularly in a retirement circumstance, which is completely different from what you were asking those products to do when you were funding into them while you were working.
1: Yeah, and call today, 800-883-9903. Again, 800-883-9903. And we'll be back with Locks on Your Retirement with Synergy Group right after this.
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1: 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Roy and Jason have been contributors to Fox Business News, CNBC, Investopedia, and U.S. News and World Report. And Roy is also the author of the book Lessons Learned at the Shore. 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And if you're just joining us, we're talking about the true cost of the retirement that you want. Now, the averages are one thing. Roy, what about someone who wants a premium lifestyle?
0: Again, the typical person in that circumstance, Melissa, is spending that money in the earlier years of retirement. I've seen some studies out there that support the fact that you will spend less money, obviously, in 75 and 85. And that is true. I don't want to build someone's budget that's going to go down that says you're going to have less money at 75 and 85. I want those budgets to be increasing to cover inflation. But it is true that you probably will be less active and maybe not do as much traveling and things of that nature if you retired at 65 when you're 80. And that's just a fact. But the reality also is that if you're looking to incorporate travel or gifting or whatever else it is that'll cause you to be spending money, you need to plan on that in your budget. It's a unique circumstance when you retire. It's difficult for most people to change their mentality to say, it's okay to spend this money. Because for 30 years, the goal has been build it as big as I can get it, you know, grow it as big as I can. And then everything switches the day that they're no longer collecting a paycheck because those funds that they've accumulated provide the paycheck. So now they have to give themselves the authority that it's okay to take $3,000 a month into my regular budget, that it's okay to once in a while take $15,000 out to take a trip of a lifetime. Jay's in-laws just came back from a trip over to Spain and Italy that was being planned for a decade, and they will have those memories forever. Couldn't do it while they were working, could do it now because they did a good job saving and took a wonderful trip. Many people listening to radio out there would want to do the same thing.
1: Again, 800-883-9903. Now, I encourage people to learn lessons from other people's mistakes instead of having to learn from their own. But, you know, Jason, what are some of the most common income mistakes that you see wealthy retirees make?
5: Well, I think you start with the mistakes of assumptions. And there's an assumption that many people will say that I'm going to go into retirement and I'm going to need a lot less income. And, you know, I'm making $100,000 a year while I'm working, and I think I'm going to be able to live off of $50,000 a year when I'm retired. And it starts with, you know, again, faulty education through maybe looking at bad sources. But I don't know in what world that we would expect to be used to a lifestyle of living off of $100,000 a year and then add in that component of free time. You know, add in that every day in retirement becomes like a Saturday, the days that we go out and enjoy things, the days that we go out and shop more or travel more. And we have seven of those, you know, versus, you know, maybe 2-day weekend. You know, we pick up a 7-day weekend in retirement. And oftentimes, you know, we need to maintain our spending levels. You know, we need to maintain our income to maintain that lifestyle. So I think if we go into the assumption that, you know, that we're going to have a lower income, that means that we're going to have lower taxes. That means that we're going to be in that position to need less. I think that that is a faulty assumption. Now, you may be able to get by to say, look, I don't have to necessarily buy work clothes anymore. And I had commute costs, you know, parking costs, et cetera. And I bought lunch out. But again, you're still going to eat lunch. You're still going to drive around. So there are, you know, areas that can be cut. But oftentimes those are replaced by areas to do things that you want to do. So I think we need to keep that assumption out. And oftentimes when we go through with newer clients who are preparing for retirement, we're trying to say, okay, what are you used to living off of? You know, not what's your gross income, not what it says in terms of gross earnings, but what's your take-home income right now? What are you used to living off of? And let's set our initial target to try to match that as close as possible. So again, you can maintain that lifestyle. Now, there are areas, a lot of times, if structured properly, we can set up a plan where taxes may be significantly lower. And if taxes are lower, then that means that you have more of that to spend, even though your gross income is high. A smaller percentage of that goes to the federal government. Therefore, you can keep more of it and be closer to that target. So there's a lot of planning that goes into that. That's all that we do. If you're out there and saying, look, I think I might have saved enough, I'm not sure, you know, we can walk you through exercises to give you the confidence or the plan of what you need to do to catch up. And I think that's invaluable. People have told us all the time that it's invaluable to sit down and talk to retirement professionals to say, okay, where do I actually stand? I want to make sure that there's nothing that I'm missing. I want to make sure that I'm on the right path. How much do I really need? How do I get this organized? You know, to get those tools, that's what we're here to provide you with. And it just has to start with your phone call.
1: Yeah. And that number is 800-883-9903. Don't talk yourself out of it. 800-883-9903. So, you know, Jason, I think a lot of people hesitate to call 800-883-9903 because they don't want to feel restricted or maybe they don't want to do a budget, but they have to really look at these things seriously. So what does a strong income plan actually look like?
5: Yeah, I mean, a strong income plan is taking stock of your inventory, doing an exercise to really determine how much you need, not just to pay the bills, but to do the things you want to do, and kind of putting together to say, all right, this is what you've saved. This is what you need. Here's how we organize it. Here's the amount of growth that you need. Here's the amount of protection you need. Here's the amount of distribution yield or income that you need off of your investments. And here's how you do that. Here's the type of vehicles that you use. Here's the types of tools that you put in place. These are the things that you keep. These are the things that you change. And customizing that, you know, per every individual in terms of what their needs are and making sure that, you know, that you have that plan, as I said, that makes sense for that family. And I think that is what's different. You don't want necessarily, it shouldn't be a cookie cutter approach where everybody's income plan looks exactly the same. Yes, there's going to be common themes of how to protect and how to grow, but it should be customized for your exact needs. And that's what we do every day.
1: You know, and Roy, I think that the customization is very important for people who have never worked with somebody, because I feel like a lot of people, you know, would rather Google and see what they need for retirement, where that's the worst thing you can do. That when you work with somebody, it really is customized to the individual person, correct?
0: Yeah, when you go online, I mean, you're subject to, you ask the same question four different times, you'll get a similar answer each time, but a different answer quite often each time too. So you got to be careful right. with that. It is amazing when you teach the classes. Jay had a class last night over at Penn State. Some folks will come in and talk to him from that, and some may decide to use our services. Some won't need it. But when they come in, there's a lot of generalities there. I mean, the questions are, you know, how do I build an income plan? You know, what products do I use that I haven't been using in the past? Should I build a bond portfolio? Well, in today's environment, if we're trying to get 5 or 5.5% from a bond portfolio, we can do the same thing with a fixed annuity. Our 10-year fixed annuity rates are 5.8, 5.9% with no market fluctuation, because bonds aren't guaranteed. Bonds have a projected payment structure, but they're callable if interest rates change, and then midstream in that retirement, they could fail. So over the course of being in this industry a long time, I've watched CDs, I've watched bonds, I've watched annuities all be the right proper product choice, depending upon what's going on in the economy, for funding that income need. In today's environment, I would suggest that if I'm just looking to replace a bond piece in my portfolio and I don't want to spend my principal and 5.8% is enough for me, take a look at a fixed annuity. And if I'm looking to develop an income plan, take a look at a fixed index annuity with a 6 or 7% distribution and see if that solves your problem.
1: Yeah. Again, 800-883-9903, 800-883-9903. 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And so, Roy, we are out of time. Roy and Jason, it's always a pleasure. Anything else you'd like to tell the audience? Jason, we can't forget about the car cruise.
5: Well, the problem is I think we're about full for the car crew, so you might not forget about it, but you may not have any room to get in there because our clients seem to love it. But we do a lot of events, and we do a lot of planning. 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If you think that you're behind in terms of saving, you know, don't be embarrassed. But also, don't think that you have all the answers, even if you have saved well. Pick our brains, take our years of experience collectively, and come in and say, okay, what might be different? How should I be looking at this? Maybe you're just concerned that, hey, these markets just can't do this forever. You would be right. 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Because it's becoming more and more important. 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Check out our events tab, where we're going to be at. And keep in mind that you do these things because your money's so important. But we always remind you, as important as your money is, it's not the only thing, right, Dad?
0: It certainly isn't. I mean, the smile that sits on my wife and myself's face when we have a chance to watch the grandkids doing stuff or to be with you guys and, you know, have some family vacation time together or whatever that is. Find the time to be with family. Find the time to be with friends. Make sure you find the time to worship in the church of your choice. And remember, do the best planning you can, and God will provide.
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7: Attack. I'm Paul Stevens, Fox News. German authorities canceling a popular Pride festival on Saturday after a car ran through the festivities. Chanley Painter updates.
8: Police in Berlin are searching for a suspect who allegedly plowed a van through a crowd at an LGBTQ plus Pride event. At least one person was killed. 16 others are hurt. Police say the suspect has ties to local Islamic groups and they believe the act was terrorism. Hundreds of thousands of people were in Berlin for that celebration.
7: Police say they've ID'd the suspect, but he has yet to be arrested. No other info is being made public at this time. Hundreds of thousands of folks now forced to abandon their homes as fierce wildfires continue to rumble across regions of Spain and France. Stephanie Bennett with more from London.
9: It's impacting wine country, and it's also shortening the Tour de France by about a third while they redeploy security forces to help out and battle these flames. Now, more than a quarter of a million people across France and Spain have been evacuated as crews struggle to get the upper hand. The French government has deployed the military and Spain has declared a national emergency. So far, at least one person has been killed near Valencia. Now, in France, flames scorched the earth, destroying homes and cars in the suburbs near the wine region of Bordeaux. In central Spain, just outside of Madrid, crews are trying to control multiple fires that appear to be merging into one.
7: The emergency officials are helping to evacuate residents in addition to livestock from some threatened rural areas. U.S. military pausing airstrikes on Iran after nearly 2 weeks of intense bombing, while diplomatic efforts pushing forward still to try and avert a return to all-out war. The war reaches the five-month point this coming Tuesday. President Trump both has threatened to more strikes and said talks are progressing on. 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

Good morning, America. This is the Katz Roundtable. John Katzmatidis here. One great show for you today. Congressman Andy Briggs, that wants to be the governor in Arizona. Newt Gingrich, who spent 90 minutes in the Oval Office with President Trump. Jose Santamaria, and what's going on with the European economy. David Malpass, the former World Bank chairman. Dr. Peter Michalos, live long and prosper. Gordon Chang, a lot of problems in China. Lynn Shaw, helping our kids. Tal Heinrich, some interesting discussions about what's going on in Israel. Geraldo Rivera and Rachel Gesler, the suspension of the Jones Act. What does that mean? Well, we're going to find out. Let's start off with the Deputy Director of the FBI, Christopher Wray.

0: With us today is Christopher Rea, and he is the Deputy Director of the Federal Bureau of Investigation. He was involved in Federation of International Football Association, and wow, what a home run that was. Over 100 billion people ended up watching it. We had 104 games in America and 7 million people in the seats. And the FBI was responsible to make sure they keep those 7 million people, I guess, safe. Tell us what happened.
1: Yeah, I got to tell you, I got to be honest with you, John. Last 39 days, if you will, it has been a challenge for the FBI, very resource intensive related to FIFA, and just keeping the American people safe along with our, you know, other federal, state, and local partners. I might start with just a few numbers here to let you know, what we responded with. So for us, this was really an all hands on deck. Bureau wide, again, we're talking about 11 cities across the country, 78 just here in the United States. I believe it was 104 or 100 some across the across North America. But we dedicated 5,000 different personnel to this effort. One of our duties was to conduct background checks for coaches, other accredited personnel, players. We conducted something like 300,000 background checks for folks. We tracked a myriad of threats in the U.S., outside the U.S., and I know I speak for the director when I say I'm really, really proud of how the Bureau responded here and how the Bureau performed here. This was a special event of epic proportions for two different reasons, really. One, the breadth, depth, and scale of it. Again, it encompassed 11 cities, 78-some games, and each one of those games was the size of the Super Bowl, if not larger. And so when you put those two things together, normally, you know, we have just one Super Bowl a year we have to worry about. Well, we had 78 we had to worry about in the matter of 39 days. And then on top of that, the last time some event like this came to the United States of this magnitude was 1994. And a lot of things have happened since 1994. 9/11 hadn't even happened yet. Threats have gotten much more complex. They've gotten much more pervasive. And so really for us, this was a historic response. And again, partnering with our state, local, and other federal partners, a historic response. And we performed very, very well, kept everybody safe. And our citizens, along with other citizens from around the world, enjoyed the game for the 39 days.
0: Was this the biggest task in FBI history? I mean, it seemed like, over a few week period, you had that many people, say, you know, that you had to protect?
1: Yeah, absolutely. This was the largest, what we call special event. So we give special event designations to these rather large things.

0: Thanks. So think rather large events that happen throughout the country each year. Think inauguration, UNGA, which I know you're familiar with, the United Nations General Assembly, the Super Bowl. We give special event designations to those. This special event for FIFA was the largest, encompassed the most area as far as 11 cities. It went on for 39 days and brought in the most amount of people that we have seen in the history of the sport and of our special event designations.
1: Now, a week ago or so, the Secret Service made an announcement that they had over 10,000 threats that they had to check out against the people they protect. Did you have any amount of threats that you could talk about?
0: Yeah, no, absolutely. We have threats come in every day. In fact, that was probably, John, our major role, was really threat mitigation. And so we were in charge of what we called the Intelligence Coordination Center, and that was stood up here in the Hoover Building, and that was a conglomeration of FBI, all of our intelligence, our USIC partners, all of our other federal, state, and local partners, and we housed them in one area. And as threats came in, now look, 99.9% of these threats were completely innocuous, right? They were uncredible, unspecified, and there wasn't much to it. But when you have a threat of this size and this magnitude, it is a huge terrorist target. So we have got to run every single one of those threats, every single one of those threats to ground. And so I don't have the number in front of me. I do know it was in the thousands. I do know that we did produce over 100 intelligence reports that got sent to our state, local, and partners, just making state, local, and other federal partners, just making them aware that there was a threat and to be on the lookout. But again, the majority of those threats were all unspecified, not credible, and we ran the majority of those things to ground.
1: The other two numbers I have in the final game, and I might have said it before, 2 billion people watched it. And also within all the games, the number minimum, and I talked to Andrew Giuliani, I think that's where I got it from, over 100 billion people have watched all the games on television or on internet, et cetera, et cetera, et cetera. And it might have been a lot more than 100 billion. The president was saying that he'd love to do this event again in 2028. I guess soccer could be competing with American football.
0: I think if you take a look, John, I think soccer, globally is much larger than American football, as much as I hate to say it, being a football fan. And I think we saw that. We saw how popular that sport is in the last 39 days with all the people that you had just mentioned, all the viewership and everybody who came to these cities around the country to enjoy themselves and enjoy the sport.
1: I spoke to Dr. Oz last week and about Medicare and Medicaid and all the fraud going on. Tell us, is the FBI involved in helping them on this fraud?
0: Yeah, absolutely. We're intimately involved. In fact, Dr. Oz and I participated in a press conference here a while back in Minnesota. So I got a chance to really sit down with him and talk about the amount of fraud with him personally. And so it was a phenomenal discussion. But we, in the last 6 to 8 months, we have pumped a lot of energy, a lot of calories into our fraud threats. And once the vice president stood up the task force to eliminate fraud and created the DOJ's National Fraud Enforcement Division, I will tell you the FBI was all in on that. Another thing we did, in addition to surging resources, making cases, arresting folks, is we started a novel concept. We started a most wanted fraudsters list, much like our top 10 list or much like our most wanted list, but specifically focused on the most egregious fraudsters that we were looking for that had been indicted, that had skipped out during trial, waiting for trial. And we just used that concept in order to bring some notoriety to it. And I cannot tell you how highly successful that most wanted fraudsters list is. In just 5 weeks since we launched this initiative, we captured three of our most wanted fraudsters that had done some of the most egregious illicit schemes in the country. Not talking about millions of dollars. Some of these schemes were almost into the billions of dollars, defrauding Medicare, defrauding Medicaid. You've heard, obviously, you've heard about Feeding Our Futures, which was a child nutrition, a rampant child nutrition program that was that was defrauded of millions, hundreds of millions of dollars. We had a couple of those folks put on the fraudster list as well, and we've had a lot of success in that space. We're going to continue to work in that space. And I think we're going to continue to get more fraudsters, most of these, a lot of these most wanted fraudsters off the list. And from working this stuff for the last 23 years, John, I will tell you, this type of energy, this type of work into this space is long, long overdue. These fraudsters, they take advantage of our most vulnerable population, our mentally challenged, our elderly population, our poor population, and they just fraud them for everything that they own. And so the fact that we're putting a lot of attention on this through the White House Task Force and the DOJ National Fraud Enforcement Division, I can't think of a better way to use our resources right now than combating that.
1: Thank you for the great job you're doing with the FBI, the great job that Kash Patel is doing with the FBI. I look forward to talking to you again real soon and letting all Americans realize what is going on in America.
0: Thank you, and have a good day, sir.
1: Thank you for listening to the Kash Roundtable. We'll be right back right after this break.
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1: Welcome back to the Cats Roundtable. Newt Gingrich. Well, Newt, let's talk about what's going on in our country. The big vote is the Democrats claim, can they win without cheating?
16: You know, if you look at, I think two of the most interesting things, and I wrote about this in Gingrich 360, you've got New Jersey, where the governor has had to announce that they've already found at least 6,600 people who were registered to vote who are not U.S. citizens. This, of course, is after telling all of us that this didn't really exist. It wasn't really a problem. And I saw Mark Wayne Mullins, who's the Secretary of the Department of Homeland Security, and he said he thinks they're going to be very embarrassed because he thinks there are actually going to be more than 30,000 people that were registered who are not American citizens. Now, what makes it doubly funny to me, and some of the folks who are listening to us probably saw this on the internet, the Olive Garden has a special this year where for $600 you can buy all the pasta you can eat for the year. So you can literally go back to Olive Garden again and again. But to do that, you have to have a photo ID. So in 50 states, you can go to Olive Garden and you can, if you've bought this package, and you can get your pizza or you can get your pasta if you have a photo ID. So here are the Democrats who are against a photo ID for voting when the photo ID is now so common that even Olive Garden is using it as a way of handling their sales promotion. And it makes me wonder, John, and you know, I don't know what your thoughts are on this, but why are the Democrats so opposed to being able to identify who votes? And why are they so opposed to a federal bill that says you have to be an American citizen to vote? I mean, what is there with Schumer and with the Democratic leadership that they are just deeply opposed to two simple requirements? You have to be an American citizen, and you have to be able to prove who you are with a photo ID. It's amazing to me how hard they're fighting against this.
1: Well, Democratic voters themselves have voted, polled, at least 70%, 75%, that they're willing to use voter ID. It's the leadership of the Democratic Party that's afraid of losing.
16: You know, we see this again and again. the American people, including most Democrats, on a whole range of issues, are on one side. And the Democratic leadership is basically anti-American. Again and again, if you have an 85 to 15 issue, the Republicans and independents and most Democrats will be for the issue, and 15% will be against it, and that 15% will include all the Democratic leadership. It's really a comment on how much out of touch they are with the American people.
1: I agree with you 110% on that. The fact is, Biden, the President Biden that we knew in the White House was not the Biden we knew. So who was really running the White House, Mr. Speaker?
16: Well, I've always assumed that Barack Obama's team was really the people behind the scenes all came up through Barack Obama. And that if you really looked at, you know, who decided on pardons, who decided on policy, it was clearly not Joe Biden. And I agree with you. I negotiated with Biden in the 80s. I mean, I knew him as a senator. I knew him when he was chairman of the Foreign Relations Committee. He had just simply gotten to a point where he wasn't there anymore. He was the guy we knew has aged out and simply was incapable of running the government.
1: That's why I'm not going to blame Joe Biden, but the FBI or whoever the powers may be should find out who was in charge, because somebody deserves to go to jail.
16: Well, you know, I agree with you that the American people deserve to know for four long years who was in the room making the decisions. Now, it could be that it was Joe Biden, because if you go back and you look, for example, when Woodrow Wilson had a stroke, his wife basically ran the government for about a year, right after World War One. I mean, he literally was incapacitated, and they wouldn't let anybody in the room except the doctor and his wife, and she basically made all the major decisions. An amazing period.
1: Thank you so much for coming on, and God bless you, God bless America, and thank you for continuing to speak out for our country.
16: Great. Take care.
1: Thank you for listening to the Cats Roundtable. We'll be right back right after this break.

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1: The Michael Jackson movie has overtaken Oppenheimer as the highest-grossing biopic of all time, taking in over $977 million. I sat down with one of the stars of the film, Coleman Domingo, who plays Michael's father, Joe Jackson, known as an abusive man. And I asked him, how do you play an abuser? He said he doesn't see it that way.
2: So Joseph's just not walking in whooping children. He feels justified. Joseph has to assert authority. Otherwise, he has all these young men that are going to grow up and become big men and they're going to take over him. So he had to assert his position.
1: I also asked Coleman Domingo what surprised him most while making the film.
2: Jermaine was supposed to be the lead singer. Catherine Jackson kept saying, oh no, you gotta listen to Michael. Michael's been singing around the house. And once he realized Michael's talent and knew what it could do.
1: Cooper Lawrence, Entertainment News, Worldwide News Network, New York.
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4: So when it comes to protection against diseases, go with the safest, most effective choice, vaccination. 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
8: Welcome back to the Cats Roundtable. 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What's going on with China? What's going on with the Far East? There's nobody better than Gordon G. Chang. And Gordon, where do we start?
9: I think we start on Thursday, and when President Trump announced that Xi Jinping was coming to the White House on September 24th, that is a confirmation of what the president said when he was in Beijing in May for the first of the two summits this year. This is important because there's so many disagreements right now with China. Secretary Rubio has been trying to lay the groundwork for what he calls a very positive meeting. He sat down with China's foreign minister, Wang Yi. And what was interesting was the press availability that the Secretary of State gave. Because on Wednesday, he was directly asked whether China was providing targeting information and data to the Iranians for use against American forces, and he refused to answer the question. So people are going to wonder about the extent and continued involvement of China in Iran's war effort.
8: You know, there was articles in the New York Times, there was articles in the Wall Street Journal about the continuous, not necessarily attack on the United States, you know, whether it's the drugs, whether it's the political influences.
9: Yeah, China talks about unrestricted warfare, and that is a struggle against the United States below what we consider to be acts of war. So if there is certainly fentanyl, which is a project of Chinese criminal gangs, but those gangs operate with both the knowledge and the approval at the highest levels of the Communist Party. And then, of course, we have China's stealing of American intellectual property. We heard this last week with the White House's director of technology saying that China's Kimi 3, which is their most recent AI model,

0: Anthropic's Fable. In short words, that is, he used Anthropic's model to train the Kimi model, which is a theft of intellectual property. And so there's going to be, we've heard from the administration warnings to China about this. We'll see what occurs in the next week or so in the run-up to, of course, that summit in Washington.
1: Gordon Chang at Gordon G. Chang on Twitter. Thank you so much for your update, and let's catch up again real soon.
0: Thank you so much, John.
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1: Calling in right now, Tal Heinrich, and she is the former spokeswoman of the Prime Minister of Israel, Mr. Netanyahu. Tal, you've been with us before. Where are we? I mean, the United States has bombed Iran 13 days in a row, maybe 14 tonight. Israel has been keeping their eyes open on what's going on with Lebanon. Give us the update.
3: John, it's a pleasure to join you here. You see, it's been, as you said, almost 2 weeks now of renewed U.S. strikes in Iran after the talks reached some kind of a stalemate, or in other words, the Trump administration seems to have discovered the extent to which the Iranians are not serious at all about stopping their pursuit of nukes. They don't wish to start acting like a normal nation, so it seems. We knew that, and by we, I mean Israelis knew that. All they want to do, they want to keep blackmailing the West through their control of the Strait. But you see, there are all indications right now that President Trump has likely decided that this extortion has to stop. It has an expiration date, and he's the one deciding. He's talking about, we've seen these reports, about bigger than ever before, major military punishment. Secretary Rubio said that the president's approach is a head for an eye, although I think I should tell you that I don't believe they mind losing their, they don't mind, rather, losing their head, an eye, and an arm, if that meant bringing down the West to some kind of submission along this process. But so we're seeing this rhetorical buildup, but there's also the staging out there with the spread of forces in the region, the overall massive deployment across this whole military theater. So this could develop in various ways, the way I see it.
1: Tal, any gut feeling? What do you think is going to happen? I mean, just pure speculation. Any gut? I mean, President Trump said the other day, like you said, you know, he went up to the Iranians because the Iranians said, you know, an eye for an eye. And President Trump says, well, we're going to take a whole head for an eye.
3: Yeah, but they don't even mind losing their heads if that meant bringing us to our knees. And by us, I mean the West, represented by Israel and the United States here. You see, I don't have a gut feeling because this can develop in various ways. We don't know where this would go. What I do know is that Iran, this regime, they are the bullies of the world, and they have no intention nor desire to change. And I'm speaking for many Israelis here. We knew that. We've been sounding this alarm for many years. We have no illusions. Because you see, this regime, and we tried diplomacy, right, as a tool against them. This regime basically exists for two reasons: to keep their Shiite Islamist revolution going and expand it across the region, gain dominance over others, and to counter whatever the West is standing for through the demise of Israel and the United States. Now, if they give up the leverages that they created or the tools that they created for themselves to reach their goals, they have nothing. And it will be the beginning of their end. They will lose their head, so to say. They know that. We know that. And that's why there's no such a deal that would be a good deal for the West with them. No such deal that they will be willing to sign and actually comply with. For this reason, you see, we have these options of fight hard, fight fast, or a slow war of attrition in a tit-for-tat manner. What I think, my view is that this will exhaust us more than it will harm them, and that's actually what they're aiming for. That's what they want. We've had it in Israel with Hamas for years until October 7th, you know, and then we realized that it wasn't effective because you have to beat these enemies.
1: This is John Katzmatidis. 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
1: Calling in right now is Geraldo Rivera, a great television host, a radio host. Now he's working with Chris Cuomo at News Nation. We have a charity that we both do along with Bill O'Reilly. Tell us about the charity that you've been involved in for such a long time.
4: Will do, John. I'm delighted that I'm teamed up with Bill O'Reilly again. We were together at Fox News. And this week, we'll talk about it later, John. Bill Ritter, the longtime Eyewitness News host, was given an award along with the Carmelite Nuns. Bill Ritter given the award for his courage coming forward and telling his audience that he has early stage Alzheimer's, I believe. He's stepping down from his job as anchorman of Eyewitness News. So it was an honor to be with him and his wife, Kathleen, and say hello. But to see you, you guys, the charity, what we do is we help those who might be institutionalized to live as independent living as they can with their families. We work hard to provide services and resources for these families. We have people who've been with us for decades, for generations, since we busted up Willowbrook, that awful place on Staten Island, John.
1: Well, I remember the big investigation you did. It seems like such a long time ago, and you exposed some of the ugly things that were going on in Willowbrook. And you were able to put together this charity. Now, if I remember right, when you and Bill O'Reilly were speaking about it, that you're up to almost... was it 27 buildings or 27 centers that are helping people now?
4: More than that. I thought Dickie Schnapps, our delightful, dynamic creator, I thought she said 44. But it's in the double digits, and we're very proud of it, every facility. Some of them now being, as we spoke in the event, some being renovated to make it easy for people with disabilities to get around. It's funny, John. I've been around this scene so long, going back now more than half a century to the Willowbrook days. I still see people on the street, maybe parents with a Down syndrome kid, and they look at me, I look at them, we know who's who, and the relationship, and it goes back that deep. The roots of this charity are that deep now we, the people are aging out, some of the old timers we took. They've had lives that they would not have had, whole lives, and so easy. You see a crazy homeless person on the subway, you want to say, hey, my God, why this person should be in an institution? Maybe they should be in some kind of facility, but when you see someone who has an obvious disability, like a Down syndrome person, they need the resources so they can live independently, that they can live on their own, or live at least with their parents, but supported by this wonderful, compassionate charity that emphasizes these folks with disabilities deserve a full life. And there's a memo circulating in the Justice Department, John, that I hope that you get involved in as we go on. The memo says that the federal government should not have any responsibility to support the disabled in their own homes or in their own facilities, that the federal government's job is to prevent discrimination, but that doesn't equal discrimination. It has for 50 years equaled discrimination, but now they were troubled a bit that the federal government might be trying to pull back from the support that these parents need so desperately to give a full life to these
1: Well, Geraldo, I'm only going to mention one more thing. Somebody in the state government or the city government, and we live in New York right now, is at one time we had 28,000 people in New York in mental institutions, and now there's only about 5,000-7,000, and that doesn't mean we've cured the other 20,000, but they're on the streets in New York or in the subways in New York. I want to have that discussion with you in the near future, because it's a problem we're creating for people.
4: I agree with you. It's a problem that should not exist. But they're also very separate populations, Joe. Someone who is criminally insane is very different from someone with a disability like Downs. And it should be obvious to people that it's too easy to bunch everybody with a disability in the same basket. But I am acutely aware of what you're speaking of, John. I think it's a very, very important aspect of this whole thing. We cannot allow people to act out. My own daughter was just on the subway, and someone was demanding an old lady demanding money. Sold my daughter, handled it with grace. She pretended that she was looking at her phone or tablet. And the lady finally went away. But, I mean, the scene is too unsettling. No one likes
1: Geraldo, it. Both sets of people need help.
4: Absolutely.
1: Thank you so much for coming on. I look forward to seeing you again real soon.
4: John, I look forward to it. And thanks again for your generosity.
1: Thank you. You are listening to the Cats Roundtable. We'll be right back.
2: 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Is Moving America. Here's Jake Novak.
5: 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Okay, maybe that's not surprising. 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It's also mostly no dice for the American brands, with only two of them on that top 10 list. 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Number five, the Mercedes-Benz GLC. Number four, the BMW X3. Number three, BMW X5. 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
11: You're a great American. 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
1: Welcome back to the Cats Roundtable. Live long and prosper. What is today is Dr. Peter Mihalos, like every Sunday. Dr. Peter Mihalos, what's on your mind today?
14: Well, today, John, we're going to talk about travel safety. And one of the common things that happens when we travel is something called traveler's diarrhea. And there are various bugs. The most common is called E. coli. But the one that's been in the news lately has been Cyclospora, which was found on a lot of different areas with lettuce. And I always tell people that they have to understand that a lot of this actually happens because the people working in the field sometimes don't have ready access to bathrooms, and they actually use the fields as toilets sometimes, and that's one of the ways a lot of these bacteria spread, where there's plants that are growing just above the ground in these fields. And when you see from some other countries, they don't have bathrooms set up like in the U.S. A lot of these places have portable toilets and things like that. Some of these places don't have that. So that's why it's very important to, I tend to avoid when I go out of the country, to avoid things like lettuces and spinach and things that are growing in the field, unless I know specifically it's a very high-end hotel or restaurant where they're really cleaning and washing things off, because you can get, traveler's diarrhea. The good news is that with traveler's diarrhea, good old-fashioned Pepto-Bismol works quite well, because the bismuth actually does kill bacteria, and also good old-fashioned Cipro works well on E. coli. And as far as this outbreak in the United States with the Cyclospora, good old-fashioned Bactrim, which is two antibiotics in one, sulfamethoxazole and trimethoprim, works, and it basically kills the cell wall of this bacteria. And our large intestine is where we absorb all our water, reabsorb it, so that when that gets infected or swollen, it can't absorb the water, and that's why people get diarrhea when they get food poisoning. And if you're abroad, it's important to consider IV hydration. You might even have to go to the hospital if you get really dehydrated, because dehydration can actually kill somebody. That's why I always tell people when they travel abroad to always get a travel health insurance policy, so that you can go to a private hospital and be covered, and also have coverage for medical evacuation. And these policies are very inexpensive. Other travel safety tips, of course, people get a lot of sunburn, and we know that squamous cell cancers and basal cells and melanomas happen from chronic exposure to UV light. Buy a sunscreen, especially with little kids, that's SPF at least 30 up to 50, and that it's mineral-based, and the mineral-based is not toxic to the skin, and you don't get toxic things absorbed into your skin. And also wear protective UV glasses that block UVA and UVB, so it slows down cataract formation. Wrap-around glasses are the best. And, of course, a hat with a brim, because places that are common for skin cancer are top of the ears, top of the cheeks, back of the neck, and the nose, of course. And that's why people who live in New Zealand get more skin cancers on the right, because they drive on the right side of the road. And here in the States, we get more skin cancers, left arm, left face, on the left side, because we drive on the left side. Also, when you travel, it's good to bring your copies of your prescriptions or a picture of your bottles, because if you lose them, most pharmacies, if you show them a picture of your prescription or the bottles, they will give you enough of a supply until you get back home. And when people travel, in case there's bad weather or change in plans or some type of natural disaster like a hurricane, bring extra pills to have with you to be prepared. And the other thing I tell people is if you have a neck pillow or you have any neck issues, sometimes it's good to travel and pack one of your own little neck pillows, because they make mini neck pillows that you can use on the plane to be more comfortable, and even in the bed to be comfortable. And some of the things to help speed up travel so you're not waiting online and carrying is try to apply for TSA PreCheck, so you don't have to take your shoes off on the line and you get through much faster, and you don't have to go through the scatter radiation. You just go through a regular magnetometer. And the other thing is when you travel, if you can get global entry, if you're traveling in Europe or abroad, now with facial recognition, you just walk up and the scans your picture and they tell you welcome home and they tell you your name and you walk right through. You don't even have to take your passport out. So technology has made things a lot better with things like CLEAR and TSA PreCheck and global entry. And these are some of the things you can do. And also when you rent a car, I always tell people, find out which car you're renting. And what I do is I quickly look up which car they're giving me, and I see whether it's in Europe or the United States, that it has a 5-star crash test rating for front and side, especially when you're traveling with small kids. And when you're traveling with little babies, always get a rental car that offers the car seat options for children and small babies to protect them. Because when we're abroad, you know, the trauma centers don't exist like we have in the United States and many countries. So you want to travel safely and carefully, and keep listening for more of these health tips on living long and staying healthy.
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22: Islamic extremist terror. I'm Jack Callahan, Fox News. The attack yesterday on a Pride event in Berlin, Germany. Authorities there searching for a fugitive suspect for the deadly attack on a crowd near Berlin's Pride Festival that left one person dead, at least 16 others hurt. Police and prosecutors now asking for help in finding a 21-year-old suspect, whom they say hit several people with a van. They also say more people exited that vehicle and several others were apparently stabbed, perhaps with a machete. Police warning the public to avoid direct contact with the suspect, saying he is likely to be armed and dangerous. Massive wildfires continue to ravage through France and Spain, as Fox's Janely Painter reports.
23: Crews are racing to stop major blazes from merging as dangerous conditions threaten to fuel even more fire growth. Officials warn the coming hours could be critical as strong winds, extreme heat, and dry conditions continue to hamper containment efforts. More than 250,000 people have been forced from their homes. Fires are also burning in Italy, the UK, and other parts of Europe.
22: France deploying its military, and they've shortened the famed Tour de France bike race to try and battle those fires. The White House keeping all options open in the conflict with Iran amid reports Iran's supreme leader is still looking to build a nuclear weapon.
24: For two nights in a row now, the U.S. military has not announced any strikes on Iran. While the New York Times reports that the president has set aside his plans for a massive attack for now. U.S. forces are still busy, though, in the Middle East enforcing the naval blockade. As of Saturday, they've redirected 12 commercial vessels, disabled two that didn't comply, and boarded two to force compliance.
22: U.S. UN Ambassador Mike Waltz says President Trump is giving Iran some space as they pause attacks. 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
28: 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Michael helps families reach their dream retirement using his over 25 years of financial experience to craft custom income plans for the people of Pittsburgh. Now, let's cross that first bridge to financial freedom together with the man himself, Michael Battaglini.
29: Well, what if you were forced to retire today? Would you be ready? Unfortunately, it's a question that many retirees have had to face. According to a new report highlighted by USA Today, 59% of those polled retired earlier than they planned. Michael Battaglini, the president and CEO of Pittsburgh Wealth Management Group and a registered financial consultant, is here to break it down for us. But before we get to that, if you don't feel completely confident, and when I ask the question, what if you were forced to retire today, and you can't answer that question with a real honest answer, then you need to sit down with Michael and the Pittsburgh Wealth Management team right here in the beautiful Swickley, the greater Pittsburgh, PA area. The phone number, 412-801-SAFE, 412-801-7233. Michael, welcome to the show.
30: Hey, Bruce. Good morning. How are you?
29: Doing well. And I really think that this is one of those topics, as we talk through it, that's really important. So I want to go back to that stat. 59% of retirees who stopped working earlier than they had originally planned, according to that USA Today report. What should we learn from something like that?
30: Boy, you know, 59%, that's really a staggering number, Bruce. You know, and honestly, it's I think it's one that should grab everyone's attention. You know, I think when people think about retirement, they usually picture themselves, you know, choosing the day that they stop working. I think people, you know, imagine themselves walking into the boss's office, shaking a few hands, you know, maybe having a retirement party and then heading off into the next, you know, chapter of life on their own terms. You know, the problem with that is that's not how retirement happens for a lot of people, unfortunately. But I think, you know, what this statistic tells us is that nearly 6 out of every 10 retirees, you know, didn't retire according to their original plan. You know, something happened, you know, life intervened. Maybe it was a health issue. Maybe it was a layoff. Maybe it was a spouse getting sick. Maybe it was, you know, company restructuring. But, you know, for whatever the reason, you know, retirement arrived before they were ready for it. And I think the mistake that many people make is building a retirement plan around, you know, what they hope will happen rather than preparing for, you know, what could happen. So, you know, hope's important, Bruce, but, you know, optimism is important. But, you know, hope alone really isn't a strategy. And, you know, if someone's planning on working to age 67 and suddenly has to retire at 61 or 62, you know, that's several years of lost income.
1: Yeah, lost income. How do you do health care? I mean, there's a lot to plan for there. In fact, so this survey found, Michael, that the average retirement age, and I don't know what the time frame was that they took this. It didn't really state that. But the average age for retirement was 62. And even though many people in their plans had planned to work to 65 or beyond. Now, what happens to someone who loses 2, 3, 4 years of work life?
30: Yeah, you know, those final working years are often some of the most important years in a person's financial life. You know, think about it. By the time someone reaches their late 50s or early 60s, you know, they're usually earning more than they did earlier in their career. You know, their income is often at its peak. You know, their retirement accounts are larger than they've ever been. And, you know, many people are making some of the biggest contributions that they've ever made towards their retirement. Now, hey, imagine losing those years unexpectedly. Yeah, not only do you lose the contributions, but the money already saved has a few years to grow, you know, before it's needed. Yeah, just as a simple example, you know, someone planned to work until 67, but retires at 62. You know, that's 5 years of lost earnings, 5 years of missed 401 contributions. Or let me start that over,
1: Bruce. Yeah, you're fine.
30: Let's use this as a simple example. If someone planned to work until age 67, but has to retire at 62, you know, that's 5 years of lost earnings, 5 years of missed 401k contributions, you know, 5 years of employer matches, 5 years of potential investment growth that they're all missing. And then, you know, then comes another difficult decision. Many people start asking, you know, should I claim my Social Security now? And they may not have planned, you know, to take Social Security at that age, but suddenly feel pressure because they need the income. So it's, you know, it can really cause a lot of stress on your retirement.
1: Boy, it really can. Reach out to Michael and the Pittsburgh Wealth Management Team, 412-801-SAFE, 412-801-7233. And further digging into this report, health setbacks, number one cause of unexpected early retirement. You mentioned that as a, you know, certainly a potential. 31% of the exits out of that 59, so nearly half, or a little over half, actually, left because of health problems. How should families plan for this kind of uncertainty?
30: Yeah, Bruce, you know, this is one of the most important conversations families can have because, you know, health issues can really change everything, you know, almost overnight. You know, one day you're working and earning a paycheck. The next day you're sitting in a doctor's office discussing treatments, surgeries, you know, medications, rehabilitation, you know, and suddenly retirement isn't really a choice anymore. It's a necessity. And unfortunately, I've seen this happen many times. You know, someone spends decades carefully, you know, building their retirement plan. They have a retirement date picked out. Everything looks good. And then a health issue appears and the timeline, you know, changes instantly. That's why I tell people not to build their retirement plan around the assumption that they'll always be healthy. You know, none of us knows, you know, what tomorrow brings. And, you know, a good retirement strategy should include emergency reserves. It should really include a realistic healthcare cost projection because, you know, addressing long-term healthcare concerns is very important.
1: Yeah, folks, if you're over 50, start planning now. 412-801-SAFE. 412-801-7233. Now, the report from USA Today that we're digging into today also found that job loss or layoffs affected 20% of early retirees. So again, they didn't choose. The company, you know, either folded or moved out of town or, you know, whatever happened. And that means 1 in 5 early exits came from losing their job, not choosing to retire. What do you take from that?
30: I think the biggest takeaway is that, you know, employment risk doesn't disappear just because you're close to retirement. Yeah, I think a lot of people assume that if they've worked for a company for 20 or 30 years, you know, they're safe. Unfortunately, you know, layoffs don't work that way. You know, companies restructure, industries change, businesses merge, technology evolves, economic conditions shift. And when someone loses a job at age 60 or 62, you know, replacing that income isn't always that easy. Unfortunately, you know, employers often prefer younger workers. You know, salaries may be lower than what someone was previously earning. Benefits may not be as attractive. So some people spend months or even years trying to replace a position that, you know, they never expected to lose.
1: Boy, you aren't kidding. Folks, Michael and the Pittsburgh Wealth Management team, they were a retirement income plan with individuals and couples each and every day of the work week, and they really would love to sit down with you. In fact, Michael worked on a book. It's called Don't Worry, Retire Happy. It's by Tom Hegna, but co-authored by Michael Battaglini. And Michael would love to give you a copy. In fact, he's given out hundreds and hundreds of copies over the last several years just from you, our great listeners, calling in to get one. And if you haven't taken advantage of that, you've heard us talk about it, why not make today the day that you reach out to Michael and the team, get the book, Don't Worry, Retire Happy, and then set up a personal consultation with Michael and the Pittsburgh Wealth Management team. They're located on Ohio River Boulevard. How do you get the book? Well, you reach out today and call us, 412-801-SAFE. That's 412-801-7233. Now, you can also simply text the word book, B-O-O-K, to 412-801-7233. Michael, I always love breaking down surveys like this because I think it's a snapshot, right? And it digs into just exactly what you and I talk about every week. I mean, if you're forced to retire, and I mean, again, it's not your choice, whether it's health, you know, a company folding or cutting back or those kind of things. I mean, it happens all the time here in the U.S. And I know you've had to field some people that, again, they were forced to retire. They're 62, 63. They know that, you know, their career isn't going to just magically reappear for them. And they're like, I don't know that I want to go back, but can I retire? How do you really help them sit down and assess that? Does it take a couple of meetings to walk through it?
30: It does, or it can. You know, we work with a lot of federal employees. So, you know, last year we had a lot of federal employees that had to take early outs, early exits, however you want to call it.
1: Yeah. But,
30: you know, it's a situation where people, it happens, it's unexpected, and people are shifting around assets and trying to do different things. But the good news is, you know, if you have worked a long time and you do have a 401k, there are options out there. There are products where you can create, you know, a lot of other income streams for yourself, create another pension, so to speak, that can give you guaranteed lifetime income. A lot of times we use fixed indexed annuities with income riders to do that or achieve that for people. So there are nice options out there for if this happens to anybody.
1: Well, and I would think even, especially when you're dealing with a couple, if one spouse, you know, is forced to retire early, but the other spouse is still working, there are also some things that you need to work on with them.
30: Absolutely. And then we always encourage, you know, families or couples to come in together because it really is, you know, it's about the entire family and what sources of income that, you know, everybody has. And it really helps with our planning.
1: Yeah. Folks, the biggest retirement risk may not be the market, may not be inflation, may not even be taxes. It may be assuming that you get to choose the day you retire. The data shows many people, 60% almost, don't get to choose when they retire. Michael and the Pittsburgh Wealth Management team would love to build a proactive plan designed to survive health setbacks, layoffs, or anything else that life may throw you. 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Reach out today, Pittsburgh Wealth Management Group, 412-801-SAFE. 412-801-7233. 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
1: Well, we're living through what professionals are calling the longevity revolution. People are living much longer than previous generations, which can be a wonderful thing, but it also does create some serious financial strategy challenges. If you're currently 65, there's a very real possibility you could spend 25 to 30 years or even longer in retirement. 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Reach out to Michael and the team, 412-801-SAFE. That's 412-801-7233. Michael, let's talk about what the longevity revolution, as it's being termed, means for retirement strategies.
30: Yeah, I tell you, Bruce, you know, really, it's a whole new ballgame. You know, for our parents and grandparents, you know, retirement usually meant or lasted 10 to 15 years. You know, they retired 65, maybe live into their late 70s, and that was it. But today, you know, if you hit 65, there's a very strong chance you're going to live into your 80s, even 90s, and half the people will live beyond those averages. So, you know, that's 25, 30 years now into retirement, which is basically another full career. So at the end of the day, hey, your money, that means your money has to last a lot longer. So, you know, the challenge is, traditional retirement planning models that were built around those shorter lifespans, you know, the old advice doesn't really always hold up now. You know, you can't just say, hey, I'm going to withdraw 4% a year and be fine. That did work when retirements were shorter. But today, like you mentioned, with the longevity risk, the risk of outliving your money is one of the biggest threats that people face these days.
1: Well, you aren't kidding. In fact, Michael and I did quite a bit of research for the show today. If you make it to 65, there's a real strong likelihood you make it to 84 for men and 86 for women. So are you prepared for that, folks? I mean, so 65 means, you know, for guys, you're going to make it, you know, another 19 years. For women, you're going to make it another 21 years. And are you prepared for that? But that's, you know, that's just part of the stat. 50% of people actually live longer than that. So again, half of you are going to live longer than that. And the number reaching 90 tripled between 1980 and 2010. And that number is expected to triple again by 2040. So wow. Folks, you know, again, we really dug into some research on this. And another thing that I read, Michael, says thanks to medical breakthroughs, aging baby boom population, the number of people living to 100 or beyond is expected to increase more than eightfold worldwide. So, I mean, are you ready to live to 100? Does it mean that retirees should be maybe investing more aggressively to help stretch that savings over a much longer period of time?
30: Yeah, wow. Well, you know what? That's the temptation, but, you know, it's not quite that simple. Yeah. You don't want to swing too far in either direction, I would say. You know, the key is balance. I think you need to have enough growth to keep up with inflation and the rising cost of living, you know, over 30 years. But you also need enough safety so that market downturn early in retirement, you know, doesn't derail your plan. We call this the sequence of returns risk. You know, if you lose money in the first few years of retirement and you're also pulling money out, that's a double, you know, hit that can really shorten the life of your portfolio dramatically. So yes, you know, some equity exposure is usually appropriate. Even into your 70s and 80s, but it has to be the right amount. You know, we always like these simple, you know, 100 minus your age guideline as a starting point, but then we adjust for your risk tolerance, your income needs, and your legacy goals.
1: Yeah, and always key to do that. Now, using the right investment strategy, Michael, becomes really, really important. And especially when you're in that accumulation phase, like, I mean, I'm going to point to myself right now, 58, and, you know, really trying to do a good job, let's say, in the last decade of what, you know, what I consider my work career, and building that nest egg for myself and my wife. But once it's time to start withdrawing from the 401ks and IRAs and different things I built up over time, the size of those withdrawals also becomes pretty critical. Let's talk about a withdrawal strategy, because that's what you work with people on. How can

0: somebody in retirement, make sure they're not taking too much out too soon, or the reverse, that they're taking out too little and not enjoying retirement.
1: True. Yeah. You know, that's such a balancing act. You know, a lot of people still use the old 4% withdrawal rule. You know, the idea that you can safely take out 4% of your portfolio each year and never run out of money. But hey, with all the studies that you listed earlier, today's longer lifespans and market volatility, that rule, you know, may no longer be as reliable. Another myth is that your spending automatically drops once you retire. You know, for some people it does, but for many it actually increases because now they finally have the time to travel, play golf, spoil the grandkids, you know, all the things that they couldn't do while they were working. So that's where I love the bucketing strategy. We divide money into short-term, mid-term, and long-term buckets. The short-term bucket is, you know, safe and liquid that covers all of your living expenses. And the midterm bucket is for the next 5 to 10 years with moderate growth. And then you have the long-term bucket, which is invested for growth to cover expenses 15, 20 years down the road. So, you know, your immediate needs are covered while your other dollars keep working for you. And of course, hey, you have to review it regularly because life changes, the market change, tax laws change. So, you know, your strategy should change with them.
0: Well, and I just on a side note, Michael, I would say the bucket strategy, when you're designing that in front of folks, and you can put that up on the whiteboard or, you know, put three buckets in front of them, however you want to do it, people see the visual nature of what you're trying to do, don't they?
1: Absolutely. It really, you know, it makes it's kind of simplifies the process for them. Yeah. So they really like it.
0: Yeah. Folks, if you want to sit down and, again, a nice calm environment and just talk about retirement, this is not something that you are going to make a snap decision on in one sitting. Michael first wants to get to know you and then design the retirement income strategy that's built around you. No plan is alike. Your plan is your plan, you know. Bruce's plan, pointing myself, is my plan, right? Michael's going to help you design the plan that's built around what you have for goals and dreams in retirement. If you'd like to sit down and have that conversation, reach out today to the Pittsburgh Wealth Management Group team. 412-801-SAFE. That's 412-801-7233. In fact, if you want to text the word book, you can get a copy of Tom Hegna's book that Michael co-authored with him, Don't Worry, Retire Happy. And again, it's just more education for you on all things retirement. Call or text book to 412-801-7233. This is Safe Retirement Radio. He's Michael Badalini. I'm Bruce Steinbrock. And if a retiree spends too much, Michael, let's look at that scenario a little deeper. They certainly risk running out of money while they're still with us. You know, if they're overly frugal, though, they miss out on those the enjoyment of retirement. I mean, heck, that's what we've saved for. But how do you help people find a true balance of spending at a level that aligns with their needs, their goals, and what's available to them?
1: No, great question. Well, we really feel like, hey, planning gives you confidence. You know, without a plan, you could be anxious, you're worried about spending too much, or you're, like you said, you're overly cautious and you're not really enjoying the retirement you worked all those years for. So, you know, we like to build an income plan that helps people know exactly how much they can safely spend. And it's not just about the numbers. You know, we talk about lifestyle. Hey, well, what are the things that matter to you most? You know, maybe it's travel. Maybe it's helping grandkids with college. Maybe it's staying in your home as long as possible. You know, once we identify those priorities, we align your income plan to support them. So at the end of the day, the goal isn't just not to run out of money. The goal is let's live the retirement that you want to live, with the confidence that your money will be there as long as you are.
0: And let's focus on some folks out there. Let's just say they're around 70. They've retired from their main work career. Maybe they have a little part-time job. They're drawing Social Security, you know, but they're not yet at RMD age, but they will be before long. And you know, maybe they have a spouse that's also retired. Is it ever too late to make meaningful changes through real, true retirement income planning, or can it still make a difference with the, you know, whatever years they have left?
1: Yeah, you know, it's absolutely never too late, honestly. You know, I've worked with people in their 80s and 90s who made, you know, meaningful changes that really improved the quality of their life. You know, maybe it's reducing unnecessary investment risk. Maybe it's finding tax savings. Maybe it's updating estate documents to make life easier for their heirs. you know, even small tweaks can really create some peace of mind. So whether you're 55 and approaching retirement or 85 and already in retirement, hey, you know, we feel like planning still matters. So, you know, the best time to start is always now.
0: Yeah. Isn't that what we told our kids on their homework?
1: That's right.
0: The best time to start is right now. Don't wait until 2 minutes before you leave for school and say, oh, I have this thing that I got to put together. That's not a good time to plan. So think about that. We all did it at some point in time in our life, especially when it came to studying for a test or writing that paper that you really were not feeling it, right? And you waited too long. Well, again, do you do your best work when you're rushed? No, you don't. So why not give yourself some time horizon? But again, if you have waited, that's okay. You're already functioning. Now Michael can help you function even better. But if you're over 50, it really is incumbent on you to sit down with Michael and the Pittsburgh Wealth Management team and go over the five parts of a true retirement income plan. 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That's 412-801-7233. 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
6: 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All right, Michael, you know, you want money, you know, again, to, you want money to be there, right? You want to go take a vacation. You want to know that, okay, I can take this much and go have a really nice long vacation. Or, you know, my grandchild is getting ready for college. I want to make sure, hey, I want to help them. And I want to make sure that there's money there for that. There's all kinds of things you want to get ready for. So how do you help people design that to ensure that money lasts throughout a long retirement?
7: Yeah, good question, Bruce. You know, you're right. I mean, that's one of the biggest fears that I hear. You know, I hear, Mike, I don't know that I've saved enough. I would say, you know, the good news is it's not always about how much you have. It's about how you use what you do have. And, you know, I think there's, you know, three powerful strategies. You know, number one, you always have the ability to work a little longer. You know, even one or two extra years can really make a dramatic difference. You know, not only do you save more, but you also shorten the number of years in retirement that your money has to cover. Number two is being efficient with every dollar, you know, minimizing fees, taxes, and unnecessary costs to keep more money, more of your money compounding for you over the years. And lastly, third, would be optimizing Social Security. You know, too many people just take it at 62 without running the numbers. The difference between, you know, starting early and waiting can really mean tens of thousands of dollars over your lifetime. So it's, those are three things that we really take a look at as you're getting ready and planning your retirement.
6: Yeah, and really, really key. Now, many people, they plant the seed in their mind that retirement is like flipping off a light switch, where one day you're working, and the next day the switch is off. You're not working. And that's not a healthy way, first of all, to look at retirement. Let me tell you that. You know, when you go from working full time to now maybe not working again, Michael, that is abrupt. But the traditional model has been changing really over the last decade, maybe 12 years. How can a strategic, maybe a part-time job, maybe you're a consultant back to the industry you worked in, or maybe you want, you know, some discounts because you have some projects around the house, so you go work at a local hardware store or something like that, and you get some better deals so that you can replace things around the house. How can that strategic part-time job maybe help in those, let's say, first 4 or 5 years of retirement?
7: Yeah, I like to call this the glide path into retirement.
6: You're a flyer, aren't you, Michael?
7: Well, it's instead of jumping off the cliff into full retirement, you kind of ease your way in. Even earning just $1,000 or $2,000 a month for a year or two can have a huge impact. It delays the need to make big withdrawals from your accounts, so your nest egg can keep growing. You know, it also lets you keep contributing to retirement accounts if your employer offers that.

0: And maybe most importantly, it lets you delay Social Security. You know, every year you delay, we've talked about this many times, your benefit grows. And it grows up to 8%, you know, per year between full retirement age and the age 70. So that's a guaranteed increase, and it really can mean a lot more income to you later on. Plus, I think part-time work, it keeps you active, it keeps you connected, engaged, which, you know, hey, that's good for both your wallet and your health, I think.
1: Man, no kidding. Who doesn't want their wallet to feel a little better when it comes to retirement, let alone right. any time, right? Yeah. All right, let's talk about taxes. They're a necessary evil, Michael, and I'm no evil. I don't know. Again, we have fire protection and police protection and water and, you know, all the things because we've paid taxes over the years, right? And it does go for things that are beneficial to us, but taxes are necessary. Where does that fit into the retirement strategy? Because many assume their tax bills just going to automatically shrink because they're retired, and they find out that might not be the case when they get into retirement.
0: Yeah, that's a great point. You know, I would say, Bruce, that's probably one of the biggest misconceptions that I hear. You know, people think, hey, I won't be working, so I won't owe much in taxes, but here's what usually happens. You know, you're spending as much or sometimes more when you were working, because now you're doing all the things you dreamed of. At the same time, you've lost a lot of deductions. You know, the mortgage is paid off. The kids are grown. You're not contributing to retirement plans anymore. And then, you know, you have to add in the fact that withdrawals from traditional retirement accounts are taxed as ordinary income. So on top of that, depending on your income, up to 85% of your Social Security can be taxable. So for many retirees, the tax bill can be just as big as a concern as it was during your working years.
1: Oh, yeah, and that's so key. But again, folks, no plan for taxes is just really it's not a plan. We really want to do that. Now, it sounds like taxes can be just as much of a concern in retirement as they were during our working years. Now, let's talk strategy, because I think people don't maybe appreciate the strategy that you help build with them in this thing we call a retirement income plan. And you can use that to minimize tax impact in retirement resources, can you not?
0: Yeah, absolutely. You know, this is where being proactive really pays off. I would say the first key is understanding the difference between tax preparation and tax planning. You know, tax preparation is what your accountant does each spring, reporting, you know, what already happened. But tax planning is looking forward and asking, hey, you know, what moves can I make today to, you know, reduce my taxes tomorrow? So there's that. And secondly, we look at tax diversification. You know, just like if you diversify your investments, you should diversify your taxes. You know, having money in traditional accounts, Roth accounts, and taxable accounts gives you flexibility to pull income in the most efficient way each year. And lastly, I would say it's about managing brackets. You know, by spreading income out and avoiding big spikes, you can often, you know, keep yourself in a lower bracket for decades. And that takes real planning, but, you know, it's worth it. And we've mentioned on the show before, we work with a lot of CPAs and estate planning attorneys. So I'm not a CPA, but if you come in and see us, we have access to a few CPAs that we work with, and they can really help guide you along those lines.
1: Yeah, and folks, we'll have a CPA here on the program on you know, in the weeks to come. You can always find, of course, past shows on the website. Just look Michael up on the web, PWMG1.com. That's PWMG1.com. And go to the media section and listen to past shows as well. But that's where, again, Michael puts a team to work with you on your retirement income plan. It's not, again, I feel like you've got like a whole team working with you. It's your plan. You're the CEO, but Michael and the team will be the CFO of your plan and help you guide you along the path. 412-801-7233. 412-801-SAFE. Now, with so many moving parts, Michael, people can, you know, their head might be spinning a little bit here, and they're thinking, I'm building a whole retirement strategy. That feels like a lot. And it, again, it needs to last for a long time. That can feel overwhelming. How do you help people really simplify this process to something that makes them feel comfortable, even though there is some complexity to it?
0: Yeah, Bruce, we like to just sit down, take a look at all of your assets, look at what your tax situation is, your estate plan, and we have a team that we have to, that we can surround you with, CPAs, estate planning attorneys, and we just take a nice simplified approach. We build you an income plan. We look at all the tax strategies that are available to you and also your estate plan, and we try and simplify the process and make it as easy as possible for you going forward.
1: Well, and you mentioned it earlier, Michael, and that's where I drew attention to, back to you. I would think when you do those buckets, and either whether you're drawing them on a whiteboard or you actually have three physical buckets in front of folks, it really breaks it down. I mean, at the end of the day, you want people to stop you if they have a question and, you know, again, discuss where you're at in the process so that they understand going forward. This really is a give and take process, is it not?
0: It really is. Yeah. And it's not, you know, a one meeting, type of thing.
1: Right.
0: It's a process. We're there. We do annual reviews at a very minimum. Usually it's quarterly. So, you know, it is an ongoing process. We develop a relationship with our clients, and you know, we've had clients, you know, it's a family business. My dad started it in the 60s, and we're working with his clients from the 60s grandkids now. So it's an ongoing thing. And, you know, I think it works well.
1: Well, that's really, and I know for you, carrying on the legacy that your dad built is something that makes you proud. I mean, your dad's no longer with us, but just the fact that you're carrying this legacy on it is something that's really, I can tell when you and I get together, this is something that means a lot to you.
0: Yeah, it does. It's, you know, it's important. I don't know that there's a lot of family businesses in the financial area here in Pittsburgh that have been around this long. There's a few, but I feel like I'm proud that we're one of them.
1: Yeah. And so for those of who maybe think they have a plan right now, and they may or may not, let's talk about the second opinion. And for some, it may be a first opinion because they don't have a plan. But what about, you know, running a plan through and seeing, hey, you're okay or you're not? Do you do that?
0: Absolutely. And I'd really encourage anyone to do it. You know, we offer free consultations, so it doesn't cost you anything to get in a second opinion. You know, maybe you bought an investment. Truthfully, one of the things I see a lot is people will call into the show and they'll ask for our book, and I'll start talking to them, and they'll say, hey, I have a variable annuity I bought, you know, 15 years ago. Hey, if that's the case and it hasn't been reviewed, you know, there are many improvements in that area of investments that we can look at and show you some ways to really improve that. Sometimes you're paying high fees, you don't even realize it. So, you know, getting a second look cannot hurt at all, and we really encourage you to do that.
1: Yeah, and Michael mentioned the book. That's the one that he co-authored with Tom Hegna, Don't Worry, Retire Happy. If you want to call and start the conversation or request a book, it's the same number, 412-801-7233. You can also text book to 412-801-7233 to get a copy of that book. That's 412-801-SAFE. 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
1: 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Michael would love to work with you. But you have to reach out. You have an obligation for yourself. If you want the help, you got to reach out. 412-801-SAFE. That's 412-801-7233. Better yet, Michael's got a book that he co-authored with Tom Hegna. It's called Don't Worry, Retire Happy. You know, Michael, we've talked with Tom on the show, and we'll get him back on sometime in the future as well. But I know that was a passion project for you to work with Tom on that. And Don't Worry, Retire Happy, I know you've been able to give out a great number of copies, and we'd love to give more. But it really is a book that I think gives you more knowledge about this thing we call retirement.
0: Yeah, absolutely. You know, I think if you're listening to the show today and you're getting ready for retirement or nearing retirement, hey, we'd love to give you a copy. I think it's I think you'll find it interesting and informative. Tom's a wealth of knowledge, as you know, Bruce, and it was great working with him. And we have a bunch here we'd love to give out for free, and we've really gotten some great feedback. People seem to really love the book, and we're proud of it. So
1: yeah.
0: You know, just text us, give us a call, 412-801-SAFE or 412-801-7233. We'd be happy to send one out to you.
1: Yeah, we know. We promise the lovely Lynn will make sure you get your copy, right? Lynn's on. She's the one that's, she gets the messages from the folks, and then she'll call to verify your address just to make sure, and then make sure you get that book in your hand. So
0: absolutely.
1: Don't hesitate. 412-801-7233. All right, we're going to have a little fun here. We're going to take some listener. Basically, these are questions that have come in that Michael's fielded during visits, or, you know, people calling in from the show or just out and about in the community. And so what we did is we compiled some of the questions we've heard from you, our listeners, a number of times. And then later in the segment, I'm going to play Think Fast with Michael. I'm just going to throw out a topic and get his answer. But it's a way to get to know Michael just a little bit better, because these are, I think, fun references that we'll find here in a little bit. All right. First question that's come up quite often here recently, Michael, it's what should I prioritize paying off before I retire? We know a number of people recently have been thinking about this. And I think so many people get stuck on, you know, the home is probably the first one. But how do you help somebody ascertain the answer to this question when they come in?
0: Yeah, that's a great question, Bruce. And you're right. It really does come up, you know, a lot. I'd say first and foremost, you want to focus on any high interest debt, you know, things like credit cards, personal loans, anything that's costing you a lot of interest, you know, on a monthly basis. After that, it really depends on your situation. You know, some people feel strongly about paying off their mortgage before retiring. You know, others are okay with carrying it if it fits into their income plan. I think the key is, you know, you want to go into retirement with as few fixed obligations as possible. I just feel like the less you have to pay every month, the more flexibility and the more peace of mind that it gives you. And it just makes retirement a lot easier and a lot more enjoyable.
1: Yeah. Another question, and I think this one is only going to start coming in more and more and more, Michael, and that is about healthcare. I think so many people don't know, and I've talked to my sister a lot about this. So her husband died when he was 61, almost 62. And obviously wasn't Medicare eligible yet. And they were already, he had retired. My sister was retiring that year. And, you know, they had talked about how they were going to navigate the healthcare space. But now as she nears 65, she's, you know, planning all of that out. But I think rising healthcare costs are something on a lot of people's minds as they get ready for retirement. So the question is, how do I prepare for those rising healthcare costs? How do you help somebody dial that in?
0: Yeah, Bruce, you know, this is a huge one. It really is, because healthcare, in my opinion, is one of the most underestimated expenses in retirement. You know, I think you've got to plan for it early. You can't just assume that Medicare is going to cover everything. You know, it really doesn't. I'm dealing with that with some family members right now that are in, you know, skilled nursing facilities. And I can tell you, it doesn't cover everything, and it can get very expensive. You know, there's premiums, there's out-of-pocket costs, there's prescriptions, and you start, you know, all that adds up. So, you know, what we like to do is build those costs right into your plan and make sure you've got income allocated to handle it. Let's hope you never, you know, need to use it that way, but you should prepare and have it in your plan. And then beyond that, it's about having a cushion, you know, whether that's savings or a strategy that gives you some flexibility. You don't want healthcare expenses catching you off guard later in life and in retirement, because it can really derail a retirement plan.
1: Well, it really absolutely can. There are so many examples. Folks, dial it in with Michael. And healthcare is just one of the components. You need an income plan. You need a tax plan. You need a healthcare plan. Long-term care goes along with that. You need a legacy plan. And yes, you need some type of an investment plan to grow some of that money that you've been saving all those years so it can refill those buckets as you move on in retirement. Set down with Michael and the Pittsburgh Wealth Management Team. 412-801-SAFE. 412-801-7233 here in the greater Pittsburgh, PA area. Another question that, again, it seems pretty basic, Michael, but people always come in and say, hey, here's my stuff. How do I know if I'm truly ready to

0: tire? And how do you help them unpeel or unpackage that question?
1: Yeah, well, it's funny. I had a couple in yesterday asked that exact same question. And really, you know, I think the simplest way to think about this is, do you have a clear plan for income? You know, a lot of people focus on a number that they've saved, but really, when it all boils down, it really matters is, how, you know, can you turn your paycheck into retirement income? You know, so you want to know, where is my income coming from each month? Is it reliable? Will it last as long as I do? And then you have to stress test it a little bit. You know, what happens if the market drops or if inflation sticks around longer than expected? If you can answer those questions confidently, then that's when, you know, you start to feel like, okay, I'm ready. I can retire. I do have enough income to maintain my lifestyle. So, you know, I'm not trying to simplify it, but at the end of the day, income is really what matters. And there's a lot of products out there that create guaranteed lifetime income and that give you that peace of mind.
0: 412-801-SAFE to get a hold of Michael and the Pittsburgh Wealth Management Team, 412-801-7233. And along those lines, a question that, I mean, again, it's a, you know, a lot of this, Michael, is same question, different format, right?
1: Sure.
0: And it's how am I sure that I can handle some of those unexpected expenses? Now, we talked about healthcare, but another one you have to prepare for, Michael, is taxes. We have a $41 trillion debt. I mean, I don't even, I've stopped looking.
1: Right.
0: When we crossed 40 trillion, I'm like, okay, well, it's just out of control. Taxes, I mean, let's face it. Congress has a couple of ways to, you know, you either reduce spending or you raise taxes.
1: Right.
0: And we in this country don't reduce spending very well. So,
1: no, we don't.
0: You know, so let's say, let's just focus on taxes in retirement. How do you handle that unexpected expense that could be coming down the road?
1: Yeah, you know, kind of that famous line, you've got to expect the unexpected. That's kind of just the part of retirement that we just have to deal with. I would say, you know, number one, having some level of liquid savings is really important. You know, you don't want to be forced to pull money out of the market at the wrong time just because, you know, a tax bill or another expense has come up. Number two, it comes back to having some flexibility in your plan. You know, if everything is too tight, if every dollar is already spoken for, then, you know, it leaves you exposed and in a tough situation. So we like to build a little breathing room, you know, whether it's extra income sources or, you know, cash reserves. So when something does happen or something does come up, you know, it's an inconvenience and not a crisis.
0: No, I like that. 412-801-SAFE, 412-801-7233 to get a hold of Michael and the Pittsburgh Wealth Management Team. All right, we're going to get to know Michael a little better. It's Think Fast time. I'm just going to throw out a topic, and I want you to just give me the first thing that comes to your mind. The first one is, other than right here in your beautiful hometown, Michael, if you could live anywhere in the world, where would it be?
1: Yeah, well, I was going to say Pittsburgh, but honestly, I just don't like Pittsburgh January through March.
0: I get it. Live
1: somewhere in Florida during those 3 months would be ideal for me. I'd like to be a snowbird, I guess is what they call it.
0: Right, right. Yeah. My sister lives in Phoenix, and they have a lot of those down there as well.
1: Yeah, that's the way to do it.
0: All right. What's your favorite childhood memory?
1: You know, I would say really just growing up in my neighborhood, you know, summertime, playing sports, going swimming, riding bikes, you know, just being... You know, run around all day with my friends outside. That's kind of my basic childhood memory.
0: And let's face it, Michael, you come from the generation too that it used to be, you know, when the porch light went on, you had to be home. Or with, right. You know, you could always hear the moms, you know, yelling out the front door, dinner time.
1: Right.
0: You know, we don't really hear that anymore in our neighborhood.
1: Yeah, it's really different. It's actually sad because that was a really enjoyable, fun way to, you know, to live, my opinion.
0: Absolutely. All right. What is the most used emoji that you use on your phone?
1: You know, probably thumbs up.
0: Yeah.
1: Do that a lot just to, you know.
0: Yeah, it's an acknowledgement. Thumbs up.
1: Right.
0: Okay. Coffee or tea?
1: Definitely coffee. I'm a big coffee guy, probably too much so, but I do love it and drink a lot of it.
0: What's your favorite type of music to listen to while you're working?
1: You know, I like... I like classic rock, things like that. My kids are making fun of me and teasing me. They say I like yacht rock now.
0: Oh,
1: so that's a new thing. So, yeah, in that genre.
0: Okay, that's good. Rock, yacht rock. If you could have dinner with any historical figure, who would it be?
1: I'd probably go with George Washington. You know, I really like history, and I've visited his home in Mount Vernon, and I think, you know, just talking about the founding of the country, he would be my first.

0: first choice, I think.
1: All right, we got time for one more. What's one hobby or skill that you would want to learn?
0: You know, I would say like learning an instrument, guitar, piano. I do like music. I wish I was able to play, you know, something. I'd always wanted to be able to do that, but never took the time to learn.
1: Yeah. All right. Well, folks, you got to know Michael a little bit better. And if you want to talk about retirement, he's your guy. 412-801-SAFE. 412-801-7233 for Pittsburgh Wealth Management. And also on the web at PWMG1.com. Michael, that's going to wrap it up for this week. Always great to be with you. Enjoy the rest of your weekend.
0: You too. Thanks, Bruce.
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5: I'm Paul Stevens. Fox News officials say U.S. strikes against Iran have paused, at least for now. Fox's Trey Yingst in Tel Aviv.
6: The White House is making clear the military option remains on the table as President Trump considers solutions that are both using force and diplomacy. White House Communications Director Stephen Chung told Fox News Digital that President Trump has always been consistent in saying he prefers a diplomatic solution, but he continues to retain all options if Iran continues terrorist activities in the Strait of Hormuz or against allies. Chung went on to say it would be wise for Iran to work towards a negotiated deal. Otherwise, they know what will happen. The U.S. naval blockade remains in effect as the economic pressure is being felt inside of Iran.
5: This as negotiators continue to press forward with peace talks, as Iran says its officials have held several rounds of talks with Oman about the Strait of Hormuz over the weekend. German authorities canceling a popular Pride festival Saturday. This after a car ran through the festivities.
7: Police in Berlin are searching for a suspect who allegedly plowed a van through a crowd at an LGBTQ plus pride event. At least one person was killed. 16 others are hurt. Police say the suspect has ties to local Islamic groups and they believe the act was terrorism. Hundreds of thousands of people were in Berlin for that celebration.
5: And that is Fox's Chan Lee Painter. Cops say they again have ID'd a suspect. Still no arrest just yet. A raging wildfire in southwest France forcing the evacuation of 55,000 people overnight Sunday. That brings the total number forced out of their homes to a staggering 220,000 in one region alone. Flames creeping ever closer to the famed wine city of Bordeaux. Neighboring Spain, by the way, also overseeing its own fire evacuations on the country's East Coast. 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
22: Good morning and welcome to The Flatline. I'm your host, Rick Hughes, and for the next few minutes, please stick around. It won't be long, just about 30 minutes of motivation, inspiration, education, and as the announcer said, all without any type of manipulation. We don't try to con people. We're not trying to sell you anything and not trying to ask you to join up, fess up, give it up, nothing like that. What we're asking you to do is listen. Just listen up for a few minutes as I try to explain the Word of God, how you can understand it, how it can apply to your life, and how you can build a flot line in your soul. Flot, F-L-O-T, is the name of the radio show. That stands for the Forward Line of Troops. So if you listen with me, and you may be new to this radio station, new to this radio show, just give me one hearing. That's all I ask. Listen one time, and you don't have to come back if you don't like it. But I think if you listen, you'll learn something that you'll be able to apply to your life. The question I think about daily, almost every day, is this question. Is there a hunger for God's Word in our nation, USA America, today? Is there a hunger for God's Word in our nation today? And I could reduce that, I guess, down to one simple question. Are you hungry for God's Word? We know from Scripture that when a nation like ours ignores, rejects, or despises the Word of God, then destruction soon follows. Listen to the prophet Hosea's warning to his people in Hosea chapter 4, verse 6. Here it says, as God speaks through Hosea, my people are destroyed for lack of knowledge. You hear that? Lack of knowledge. Not because of all their sins, not because of the bad, tacky things they did. Lack of knowledge. Because you have rejected knowledge, I will also reject you, and you will no longer be a priest for me. And since you've forgotten the laws of your God, I will also forget your children. Wow. One of Satan's objectives for us today is so there is no exposure to the Word of God anymore. Progressives, humanists, they all want to shut down the Word of God. They don't want the Word of God taught in schools. They want the kids to ignore God's laws like the Ten Commandments. They consider that dangerous if you put the Ten Commandments in the school. And we're in trouble today because we have forgotten the Word of God. We've forgotten the laws of God as a whole. So the most dangerous thing that a nation like ours faces is a lack of knowledge concerning God's order and God's desires. That word knowledge can mean something common sense or knowledge gained from observant facts. And we first see it used in Genesis 2, verse 9. This is interesting. And out of the ground the Lord God made every tree grow that is pleasant to the sight and good for food. The tree of life was also in the midst of the garden, and the tree of the knowledge, there's that word again, the knowledge of good and evil. That particular tree was designed as a test, which of course they failed since they did in fact eat of the tree. And the effects were disastrous, not only for them, but for the entire human race. Here's what happened in Romans 5:12. Wherefore, as by one man, Adam, sin entered into the world, eating the forbidden fruit, and death by sin, that's spiritual death, and so spiritual death is passed upon all men, for all have sinned. This is why Jesus says you have to be born again to go to heaven, because you're spiritually dead. So the knowledge of God's word is a great, great, great treasure. In 2 Corinthians 4, verse 7, now we have this treasure, Paul says, in jars of clay to show that this surprisingly great power is from God and not from us. The Greek word for treasure is interesting. It's simply the word thesaurus. Thesaurus, you know what that is. It's a word treasure. And this is incredibly important since the scriptures say the word of God, W-O-R-D, the word of God is alive and powerful, Hebrews 4:12. So you can buy all the lottery tickets you wish to buy. You can go to every casino you want to go to. Try to win big, but you will never be as rich as you can when you receive and apply the word of God to your circumstances. I said receive it and apply it. That treasure is freely given to all who wish to learn God's plan. It's free. The treasure of the word of God. Now, rejecting the knowledge of the word of God guarantees you that you're going to be spiritually bankrupt all the days of your life. What does that mean? It means no divine insight, no understanding, which is lack of wisdom on your part. With thousands of promises in the scripture, does it not make sense to you that you should have the knowledge of at least a few of them? I stand amazed today at the lack of desire on the part of many Christians who feel no need to grow spiritually. Our Lord stated in the Beatitudes that happiness belongs to those people. Listen now, here it is. Those who hunger and thirst after righteousness. Hunger and thirst after righteousness. Matthew 5:6. Blessed are they which hunger and thirst after righteousness. That's the objective, righteousness. For they shall be filled. We start with that word blessed. Blessed are they which hunger and thirst after righteousness. Blessed, what does that mean? Well, in the Greek New Testament, what the New Testament was written in, it could be one of two different words. The first is the adjective eulogetos, and that means praised. So in the days of our Lord, the Jews were hesitant to speak the name of God, Elohim, Adonai, Elohim, Yahweh. And so they gave him the title of the Blessed One. They use the word eulogetos. But there's another adjective for blessed, and it's the word makarios. Makarios, M-A-K-A-R-I-O-S. And this word is the word that's used in our verse, the one we quoted. And that word means the idea of being happy or having privilege. Blessed are they who hunger and thirst after what? Righteousness. The word for hunger is the word pinao, P-I-E-N-A-O is how you pronounce it, pinao. And it's a verb. It means passionate desire for something. And that would add to something that would add to your life, not take it away from your life. In this case, the desire is to be righteous. Have you ever considered what it means for you to live a life of righteousness? What exactly is a life of righteousness? When this verse says, who hungers and thirsts after righteousness? What does that mean? Is it morality or is it something greater than morality? The religious Jews went to great lengths to be considered righteous or right with God. They kept the law of Moses, and they considered that it must be if you hope to earn God's blessing. But the other word that our Lord used is the word hunger and thirst. That word thirst is the Greek word dipsao, dipsao. And it is to be refreshed or to have, you know, if you're parched and you've been out walking all day in the heated sun like it is this time of the year, you get very thirsty and you want some water. So dipsao implies spiritual hunger. People who go to great, great lengths to find water. You remember when you were just maybe a kid like I was, and we'd be outside playing and get hot, we'd go to the water faucet and turn it on and drink it out of the hydrant. In John 4:4, Jesus said these words about the water he had to give. He told the woman at the well, "Whoever drinks of this water that I give him will never be thirsty again. But the water that I give him will be a living well of water springing up into everlasting life." Here we're talking about a metaphor, talking about springing never, all day long, the person never gets thirsty, never runs dry. This is a wonderful thing that the Lord Jesus Christ can do for you. He can give you a unquenching thirst that always is satisfied by using the Word of God. So blessed are they which do hunger and thirst after righteousness. Uh-oh, here's our word. Righteousness. What does that mean, to be righteous? The Greek word dikaio-o-o, remember this. We don't earn righteousness. We are given righteousness. At the moment of our salvation, we are given righteousness. That's a very interesting thing for us to learn here. How are we given righteousness? Well, Romans 3:24 says, all are justified freely by his grace through the redemption that came through Christ Jesus. In 1 John 2:29, if you know that he is righteous, then you know that everyone that doeth righteousness is born of him. It's a trait of the Christian to live a righteous life. In Philippians 3:9, and be found in him, not having my own righteousness, which is credited from the law, but that righteousness which is through the faith of Jesus Christ, the righteousness which is of God by faith. In 2 Corinthians 5:21, a very key verse, for he, that's God, has made him to be sin for us, that's Christ, the one who knew no sin, so that we may be made the righteousness of God in him, in Christ Jesus. This is the imputation of divine righteousness that's given to us at the very moment of our salvation. So the moment you put your faith in the Lord Jesus Christ, you are given God's righteousness. And on the cross, it was a trade-out deal. He took your sin, and he gives you his righteousness. This is the only way you can ever have a relationship with God, is through the righteousness of the Lord Jesus Christ. Again, 2 Corinthians 5:21, he made him to be sin for us. Yes, he did. The one who knew no sin, that's correct, he never sinned, so that we, you and I, may be made righteousness of God by means of him. That's the imputation of divine righteousness given to us at the moment of our salvation. We call it plus R. The very plus R, or the righteousness of God, is given to us when we receive Christ as our Savior. And this literally means as if you had never sinned at all. Did you know the only reason Christ was the perfect substitute for us was he never sinned? In his humanity, not one time did he ever sin. You might not believe it, but the Bible says in Hebrews 4:15, for we have not a high priest which cannot be touched with the feelings of our infirmities, but was in all points tempted just like we are, and yet he was without sin. Did you realize that each one of us must learn what it means to be righteous or to have the righteousness of God? You and I can discover our righteous abilities and benefits when we study the Scripture. And this is where we find the word instruction in righteousness. You have to learn how to produce righteousness in your life. In 2 Timothy 3:16-17, all Scripture is given by inspiration of God, and is profitable for doctrine, for reproof, for correction, and here it comes now, listen, for instruction in righteousness. So why do we need to be instructed in righteousness? Well, the next verse tells you, so that, or in order that, the man of God may be perfect, thoroughly furnished unto all good works. That word perfect, arterios, means to be complete, or to be fully grown. And that's what God wants you to do. He wants you to be fully grown. Ephesians 4:13 talks about being perfect, fully grown, thoroughly furnished unto all good works. This is a call to what we call divine good production. And the exact opposite of divine good is human good. which is merely man trying to manufacture his own righteousness. I don't care how good you are, you cannot equal the righteousness of God. The best you could do is minus R. God is plus R. He's absolutely righteous. You and I are minus R. We're absolutely not righteous. The Bible clearly says there are none that are righteous, no, not one, not even one. But when we come through Jesus Christ, his anointed son, we are given his righteousness.

0: us, accredited to our account, so that we're able to have fellowship with God. His righteousness. Divine good production. Remember that word. It's the exact opposite of human good. Human good is man trying to manufacture, as I said earlier, his own righteousness. In Proverbs 21:3, to do righteousness and justice is more acceptable to the Lord than any sacrifice. So in your part, I don't care what you can manage to sacrifice to God, you know, like I'm going to give this up for God or I'm going to give that up for God. What he desires is your righteousness and his justice come together. Relative righteousness, that's a different word than perfect righteousness. Relative righteousness, that's what we call minus R. That's just simply good works that the unbeliever produces. This is exactly why his morality does not justify him before God. It's relative righteousness. It's the best man can do. And on your best day, you cannot equal God's righteousness. So if you don't have the plus R, the righteousness of Christ credited to your account, as the Bible said earlier, then you're in trouble. So plus R is absolute righteousness, and this is what's imputed to us at the moment of our salvation. Now, we saw the word where we may be thoroughly furnished and produce good works, so we should have instruction in righteousness, 2 Timothy 3:16 and 17. So what are we talking about? Well, the Bible goes on to say we should be instruments of righteousness too. In Romans 6:11 through 14, I'll read it to you. In the same way, count yourselves dead to sin, but alive to God in or through Christ Jesus. Therefore, do not let sin reign in your mortal body so you obey its evil desires. And do not offer any part of yourself to sin as an instrument of wickedness, but rather offer yourselves to God as those that have been bought from death to life, and offer every part of yourself to him as an instrument of righteousness. So we have two comparisons. We have an instrument of wickedness or an instrument of righteousness. Now, which one are you? Which one do you manufacture in your life? Do you manufacture wickedness, and that's sin? Or do you manufacture righteousness, and that's observing the rules and the order and the laws of God? So let me try to clear it up for you so you'll understand it. Any Christian who stays filled with the Holy Spirit and is faithful to study the Scriptures, both learning them and applying them, is producing experiential righteousness. Any Christian who stays filled with the Holy Spirit. So let's start there. Do you know how to be filled with the Holy Spirit? Well, obviously, you receive the Holy Spirit when you get saved. Ephesians 1:13, you're sealed with the Holy Spirit until the day of redemption. And obviously, sin quenches and grieves the Holy Spirit. But there's a way to recover from that. And that's 1 John 1:9, which we call rebound, which is the first problem-solving device on the flat lot of your soul. And 1 John 1:9 says, if we confess our sin, then he, God, is faithful and just to purify us, cleanse us from all wrongdoing. Yes, you have to learn how to use 1 John 1:9. So if you can stay filled with the Holy Spirit, what does that mean? Well, the Bible tells us we're to walk in the Spirit. The Bible tells us, do not let the Holy Spirit be quenched or grieved in your life. When you know you have sinned, when you realize you have sinned, you quench the Holy Spirit. You let your sinful nature take over. And unless you rebound, unless you go to problem-solving device number one, 1 John 1:9, then whatever you do for God is only relative righteousness. It's human good. It doesn't work. It doesn't glorify God. So the process for you to have experiential righteousness, righteousness based on your experience, starts with what? Well, I think it starts with the communication of the Word of God. This is where you have to learn to listen to a well-qualified pastor. If you can't sit under the ministry of a well-qualified pastor, you're never going to grow spiritually. I don't know where you go to church. I don't know who you listen to, if you even do. I'm not a pastor. My job is to point you to that person. But it starts with the communication of Scripture from a well-qualified pastor. So I'll do some alliteration for you. Communicate is the first word. Once the Scripture is communicated, you have to assimilate the information. So we communicate and then assimilate. You assimilate the information, you take it in. And then you meditate on the information that you've received. and you think about it, and you apply it into your life, and you appreciate that. You appreciate the insight God gave you. And now you're able to participate in the results of what you've learned and applied. So the process is communicate, assimilate, meditate, appreciate, and participate. Now listen, if I go through the New Testament epistles, I'll find many demands that I acquire experiential righteousness, that I obey God. By obeying the mandates of God, He gives me that experiential righteousness. I can produce righteous living. So let me just take a minute. I start in the book of Ephesians chapter 5, verse 1, and I'll show you what it means to produce righteous living. Listen to a few of these mandates. This is how you produce experiential righteousness. Remember, plus R is when you get saved, you're given the righteousness of Christ. Minus R is you trying to produce your own righteousness. And experiential righteousness is the person who's saved, obeying God, glorifying God by means of the Holy Spirit, by his action and deeds. So here, Ephesians 5:1, be ye followers of God. That's a mandate. Let me show you why teaching the Bible line by line, word by word, is so important. Ephesians 5:1, be ye followers of God. What does that mean? I could do a whole message of what does that mean. Ephesians 5:2, walk in love. What does that mean? What is virtue love? As part of the problem-solving device. Problem-solving device number 6 and 7. How do I walk in love? What does that mean? What's virtue love? What's personal love for God and personal love for others? So that's all teachable. It's something we need to learn and understand. Ephesians 5:1, be followers of God. Ephesians 5:2, walk in love. Ephesians 5:15, see that you walk circumspectly, not as a fool. So don't be stupid. That's what it said. And you stay off the my way highway. Ephesians 5:16, redeem the time. Don't waste time. Redeem the time. Ephesians 5:17, understand what the will of the Lord is. Ephesians 5:18, be filled with the Spirit. Ephesians 5:22, wives, submit yourself to your own husbands. Ephesians 5:25, husbands, love your wives. Ephesians 6:1, children, obey your parents in the Lord. Ephesians 6:3, fathers, provoke not your children to wrath. Ephesians 6:6, servants, be obedient to your masters. Ephesians 6:10, be strong in the Lord. Now, I just gave you 12 different episodes of experiential righteousness. That's why learning the Bible line upon line, word upon word, is so important. Can you imagine how much I can teach right here just out of these 12 illustrations? Ephesians 5:1 to Ephesians 6:10. Take your Bible and look at it yourself. Be followers of God. Walk in love. Walk circumspectly. Don't be a fool. Redeem the time. Learn and understand what the will of the Lord is. Be filled with the Spirit. Wives, be obedient to your husbands. Husbands, love your wives. Children, obey your parents. Fathers, provoke not your children to wrath. Servants, be obedient to your masters. Be strong in the Lord, Ephesians 6:10. And these are just a few divine instructions found in Ephesians 5 and 6. Now do you see why a pastor must teach you these things? Line upon line, precept upon precept. This is called instruction in righteousness. And these are just a few divine instructions. Does this information interest you? Even come close to getting your attention? Or is it possible you've been bought off by the details of life? What I mean by that? Well, if you depend on people and circumstances to give you happiness, you've been bought off. So don't forget where we started all this about how to be happy. Remember Ephesians, Matthew 5:6, blessed are they which do hunger and thirst after righteousness, they shall be filled. I can translate it this way. Happiness belongs to those people who hunger and thirst after righteousness, plus R, and experiential righteousness, two different things. For they shall be filled, or they shall be completed. So when a well-qualified pastor explains these instructions to you, the choice then becomes yours. Will you obey what the Bible teaches, or will you ignore it? Or do you even give a flip? Do you even care? Here is the attitude of a person who has positive volition. Psalm 119, verse 15. I will meditate in thy precepts, and I will have respect for your ways. And in Psalm 119, verse 11, I have hidden your words in my heart so that I might not sin against you. So what about you? Do you have a desire to be righteous? Do you have a desire to learn God's word? Are you interested in it? That's the only thing we offer on our radio show. We offer truth. If you're hungry for truth, we can give you the truth and point you where you can find a well-qualified pastor that'll help you learn, apply, and understand the word of God for your life. I'm so grateful you're listening. I'm so grateful that I have the opportunity to speak to you. My team and I are now in over 200 radio stations every Sunday morning. We're just about to add Washington, D.C. to our list of cities that we broadcast in. I ask for your prayers. I thank you for your letters of encouragement. I thank you for those that we hear from that write to us. It's really encouraging when I hear from you that this show is helping you spiritually. But again, I'm not your pastor. I'm not a counselor. I'm an evangelist, and my job is to point you to the Lord Jesus Christ so that you can have eternal life and to direct you to a well-qualified pastor so you can learn and apply the Word of God in your life. So, what about it? Are you interested? Do you want to see this country continue in its path of freedom? Do you want to see your children and grandchildren grow up free? And do not forget the Word of God. Do not forget to study it, learn it, and apply it into your life. All right? Okay, I thank you for listening this morning. I appreciate the ability to come speak to you. I pray you'll be back next week. Same time, same place. Until then, this is your host, Rick Hughes, saying thank you for listening to The Floodline.
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6: 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Investing may involve the risk of loss of principal. 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And each listener should seek advice from their tax advisor or legal counsel on topics that arise from the show. The financial professionals at Synergy are not providing legal or tax advice. Nothing should be construed as a solicitation of an offer to buy securities.
7: 800-883-9903, 800-883-9903. Thank you so much for tuning in to Locks on Your Retirement. My name is Melissa Carter, and you know, this may surprise you. According to the latest federal data, the average American 65 and older spends about $5,120 every month, and that's more than $61,000 a year. That is not including any big ticket items like a trip or fancy meals. If you include all that, then that number is probably going to go much higher. So the question isn't how much have I saved? The question is, how can my income actually cover the life I want? Well, Roy and Jason are here to break it down for us. Let me say hello to the gentleman first. Hi, guys. How's it going today?
8: We're good.
7: Good. Jason, you good?
9: Yeah, doing good.
7: Good. All right. Well, Roy, let's start with the big picture. Why is spending and not saving the real story in retirement?
8: Well, again, saving tells us, you know, what this pile of money's accumulated to, kind of like, you know, you work 20, 30, 40 years for a company, whatever that timeline is. Maybe you work 20, 30, 40 years for five different companies, but over the years, you've accumulated different retirement pots, if you will, different sums of money in those various 401s and 403s. That number there drives everything as far as what income can be. So income is a combination of factors that are there, such as Social Security, if you're of Social Security age. It could be a pension. Fewer and fewer of those exist. It could be somebody has some real estate property they develop rental income from, or it could be portfolio of bonds or stocks that they draw dividends or income from. But whatever, wherever those income sources are, they're all there for one purpose: to provide what is needed on a monthly basis. And that's what you're saying, expenses. I will throw one category in there that you didn't include, Melissa. And when a lot of us 65-year-old and older have grandkids, there's a couple of $1,000 a month you can build into that budget right there.
7: Right. Well, yeah, and that's an important piece is, you know, you may think that you're not going to spend a lot in retirement, but there's, you know, there's new family members that you want to spoil. Again, 800-883-9903. You know, Jason, according to this study too, housing is the biggest expense, about $1,800 a month, 36% of the budget. And then transportation runs almost $800 a month, and food another about $662. So what's your reaction to these particular numbers?
10: Well, I mean, I think they're telling in a couple ways. I mean, one, more and more people are kind of upsizing by downsizing. So, you know, the fact that housing expenses are still there and a significant portion of these averages means that people are carrying mortgages and they're carrying debt into retirement, which typically is something that traditionally has been attempted to get rid of. And I think a lot of people are, you know, their goal is to go into there. But, you know, when you have a 3-4-bedroom, 2-story house on, you know, 3/4 of an acre, and you're raising children, and your house is kind of appreciated to $400,000 or $450,000, and then you buy that one level ranch in a retirement community, but you put the granite countertops in, and you put all of the kind of the bells and whistles on there, and you spend $600,000, and you go back to having a mortgage, you know, as you downsize. So housing prices and that move to make the

0: downsize has certainly kind of put that crunch there. And, you know, you add to the fact that inflation really, you know, has it come down from highs that were a few years back when it peaked in the almost 10% range? Yes, but it's only come down in terms of the amount that it's increasing. Remember, if inflation was 9% last year, which it wasn't, but hypothetically, let's go with that, and it's 3% this year, it doesn't mean that prices have gone down. It means they're going up slower. So, you know, you have higher and higher costs that becomes more of a strain there. And it's just the reality of the world we live in. And I think it just emphasizes all the more the need to have an income plan. You know, your assets organized to show, okay, where is the income going to come from? And as I need to increase that income, where will I take it from? And how do I organize that to make sure it lasts as long as God has me last on this earth?
1: Yeah. Again, 800-883-9903. And I'm going to bring up one more category, and that's healthcare. According to this study, around $650 a month is the cost. And Fidelity actually estimates $172,000 over the course of retirement. So, Roy, how big of a risk is healthcare when it comes to retirement planning?
2: It's a big number, obviously. But look at also the fact that how long you're going to live is a relatively big number also. If we retired at 65 and there is a 25% chance that you will live till 95, then you're spreading those costs over a 30-year period of time. So 172,000 divided by 30 years is just a little bit under $6,000 a year. It's easier to realize the fact that you can spend $6,000 a year on health care. Happens real quickly with your Part B Medicare premiums, which start at just over $200. If your income is higher, they can go as high as $600 or so under Affordable Care Act. And then in addition to that, you have co-pays for prescriptions, which can max out at $2,000 if you are buying a lot of scripts, and co-pays for specialty facilities that you might go see specialists as well. So it's not hard to spend $6,000 a year, and $180,000 is a very real number. All of those things are put together in that written income plan, as Jay talked about. You know, you have in there different categories as to what you're going to need. So it's no more than just a budgetary exercise. You sit down and develop, you know, what those monthly expenditures are going to be. Again, we have a fillable budget on our website if somebody needs some help with that. And you develop that budget to include the things you have to do, the things you want to do. Jason would love to have a $652 food budget on a monthly basis, because with three teenage boys, they eat that much every week, I'm pretty sure. So it all varies. Now, that $1,849 a month that you gave on housing before, you know, somebody might not have a mortgage but could still very well be spending close to $2,000 a month. Allegheny County taxes, Westmoreland County taxes are not inexpensive. Then you have utilities and upkeep on property. So yeah. Then all those pieces add up together. It comes $1,800, comes real quick, whether you have a mortgage or not.
1: Again, 800-883-9903. We're not trying to panic you with all the items that you have to think about. But you do have to think about all these things. And that's why I think that having someone to help navigate you through this that does this every day and have done this every day for a long time, 800-883-9903. And so, you know, Jason, you had mentioned earlier about even though you don't have a mortgage, you're going to upgrade the house that you're living in, right? So if you're home all the time, then you're looking at your house all the time and you're realizing all the things you want to do to it, and that costs expenses. And like, you know, Roy had mentioned earlier, the grandkids and having, you know, new things. Even gardening can cost a lot of money if you decide that you're going to transform your backyard into a garden. So how do you build income that actually covers everything that somebody may need for retirement?
0: Well, you determine what baseline income is. So part of the exercise when we build an income plan, which is, again, probably the most key component of a retirement plan, it's the written instructions that tell you where your monthly checks are going to come from in retirement, which accounts, and when you start Social Security, and so on and so forth. But part of that is determining, and again, step one is determining what are your baseline income needs. And that would include, you know, your housing expenses and your insurance and your food and your utilities, et cetera. But a line item on there, or multiple line items would be any other expenses that you consider necessary. And for many people, you know, being able to keep up with those hobbies, whether it's gardening or golf or grandkids, you know, any of the three G's there, you're going to want that as a line item to say, look, if I can't do this, then I don't want to retire yet. I'll work an extra couple years or I'll work part-time into a transitional retirement to be able to afford those things. But to determine where your target is, you have to do the work to have the target in place. And that's determining what your baseline income needs are. And we have a robust exercise. In fact, you can go to our website at synergygroupinc.com. And under the tools that are there, you can find a fillable budget worksheet that will help you get a good handle to make sure that you're not missing anything when you try to do that calculation. But it does include those hobbies that you consider necessary to enjoy retirement.
2: I put into that as well that some things we're not even aware of where we're spending money. For example, when people come in, we do what's called a fee and risk analysis. They can take apart their current portfolio and show them exactly the risk associated with it and the fees. And if there are fees in there that you're not aware of, those monies aren't staying in your pocket. They're going out. And if we can, during this exercise that we would be doing with them, show them how to lower those fees, again, that's found money.
1: Yeah. Again, you can find that worksheet and all the materials at 800-883-9903, but also the website, synergygroupinc.com, S-Y-N-E-R-G-Y, groupinc.com. And also don't forget, there's an events tab on the website because these guys do educational programming all the time. And the website, again, synergygroupinc.com, and go to that events tab. And so, Roy, let me ask you this. When we talk about all these things, why is having just one income source so risky when it comes to retirement?
2: Well, again, there's been discussion for well over a decade on what they're going to do to keep Social Security solvent. And one of the major discussions talks about somewhere in the next 3 to 5 years, reducing the percentage that people are receiving. So if they do cut Social Security by 20 or 25%, and I'm not saying that is going to happen, but that's what they're saying needs to happen to keep it solvent, then if that is your only source of income, your budget just went down 20, 25%. If we have one source of income, and we have a year of inflation, which we talked about a few minutes ago. A few years ago, it was an 8 or 9% number. So if it cost me 9% more to buy the same goods and services that I did 2 years earlier, the year after that inflation, then again, that one-legged stool, this is the example we're talking about there, is affected much more so than if I have separated my monies into various components. You know, distributions that come, as Jay said, automatically. We would typically use a structured a fixed index annuity with an income rider. What that product does, it doesn't grow as big as some of the other accounts that are out there, but it provides a stable lifetime income. So a company says, you give us $100,000, you're 65 years of age, we'll give you a 6% return for as long as you're drawing breath. We'll give whatever's left to your kids, and you don't have to worry about market volatility. You don't have to worry about other variables. So how you structure that income plan, the intelligence is there is, again, removing the part that needs to be there from the volatile circumstances that a market can provide, and building into the proper channels all those other pieces that belong in the market for the future needs of inflation and growth that you're going to want to have. So it's not just a matter of knowing what you need to have. It's also a matter of knowing what products can do that job, particularly in a retirement circumstance, which is completely different from what you were asking those products to do when you were funding into them while you were working.
1: Yeah. And Jason, we have just less than a minute left, but that also includes, you know, new people retiring who only had a 401k, never had a pension. So they're also limited in their income sources, right?
0: Right. And a lot of times you have to break that 401k up properly into different buckets, you know, a certain amount here, a certain amount there, to diversify those income sources, you know, whether it's a, as Dad mentioned, an annuity or a dividend portfolio or a bond ladder. So again, that's where we come in, is to show you how to diversify, not just investments, but income sources to protect yourself moving forward.
1: Yeah. And call today, 800-883-9903. 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
1: 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And if you're just joining us, we're talking about the true cost of the retirement that you want. Now, the averages are one thing. Roy, what about someone who wants a premium lifestyle?
2: Again, the typical person in that circumstance, Melissa, is spending that money in the earlier years of retirement. I've seen some studies out there that support the fact that you will spend less money, obviously, in 75 and 85. And that is true. I don't want to build someone's budget that's going to go down that says you're going to have less money at 75 and 85. I want those budgets to be increasing to cover inflation. But it is true that you probably will be less active and maybe not do as much traveling and things of that nature if you retired at 65 when you're 80. And that's just a fact. But the reality also is that if you're looking to incorporate travel or gifting or whatever else it is that'll cause you to be spending money, you need to plan on that in your budget. It's a unique circumstance when you retire. It's difficult for most people to change their mentality to say, it's okay to spend this money. Because for 30 years, the goal has been build it as big as I can get it, you know, grow it as big as I can. And then everything switches the day that they're no longer collecting a paycheck because those funds that they've accumulated provide the paycheck. So now they have to give themselves the authority that it's okay to take $3,000 a month into my regular budget, that it's okay to once in a while take $15,000 out to take a trip of a lifetime. Jay's in-laws just came back from a trip over to Spain and Italy that was being planned for a decade, and they will have those memories forever. Couldn't do it while they were working, could do it now because they did a good job saving and took a wonderful trip. Many people listening to radio out there would want to do the same thing.
1: Again, 800-883-9903. Now, I encourage people to learn lessons from other people's mistakes instead of having to learn from their own. But, you know, Jason, what are some of the most common income mistakes that you see wealthy retirees make?
0: Well, I think you start with the mistakes of assumptions. And there's an assumption that many people will say that I'm going to go into retirement and I'm going to need a lot less income. And, you know, I'm making $100,000 a year while I'm working, and I think I'm going to be able to live off of $50,000 a year when I'm retired. And it starts with, you know, again, faulty education through maybe looking at bad sources. But I don't know in what world that we would expect to be used to a lifestyle of living off of $100,000 a year and then add in that component of free time. You know, add in that every day in retirement becomes like a Saturday, the days that we go out and enjoy things, the days that we go out and shop more, or travel more. And we have seven of those, you know, versus, you know, maybe 2-day weekend. You know, we pick up a 7-day weekend in retirement. And oftentimes, you know, we need to maintain our spending levels. You know, we need to maintain our income to maintain that lifestyle. So I think if we go into the assumption that, you know, that we're going to have a lower income, that means that we're going to have lower taxes. That means that we're going to be in that position to need less. I think that that is a faulty assumption. Now, you may be able to get by to say, look, I don't have to necessarily buy work clothes anymore. And I had commute costs, you know, parking costs, et cetera. And I bought lunch out. But again, you're still going to eat lunch. You're still going to drive around. So there are, you know, areas that can be cut, but oftentimes those are replaced by areas to do things that you want to do. So I think we need to keep that assumption out. And oftentimes when we go through with newer clients who are preparing for retirement, we're trying to say, okay, what are you used to living off of? You know, not what's your gross income, not what it says in terms of gross earnings, but what's your take-home income right now? What are you used to living off of? And let's set our initial target to try to match that as close as possible. So again, you can maintain that lifestyle. Now, there are areas, a lot of times, if structured properly, we can set up a plan where taxes may be significantly lower. And if taxes are lower, then that means that you have more of that to spend, even though your gross income is high. A smaller percentage of that goes to the federal government. Therefore, you can keep more of it and be closer to that target. So there's a lot of planning that goes into that. That's all that we do. If you're out there and saying, look, I think I might have saved enough, I'm not sure, you know, we can walk you through exercises to give you the confidence or the plan of what you need to do to catch up. And I think that's invaluable. People have told us all the time that it's invaluable to sit down and talk to retirement professionals to say, okay, where do I actually stand? I want to make sure that there's nothing that I'm missing. I want to make sure that I'm on the right path. How much do I really need? How do I get this organized? You know, to get those tools, that's what we're here to provide you with. And it just has to start with your phone call.
1: Yeah. And that number is 800-883-9903. Don't talk yourself out of it. 800-883-9903. So, you know, Jason, I think a lot of people hesitate to call 800-883-9903 because they don't want to feel restricted or maybe they don't want to do a budget, but they have to really look at these things seriously. So what does a strong income plan actually look like?
0: Yeah, I mean, a strong income plan is taking stock of your inventory, doing an exercise to really determine how much you need, not just to pay the bills, but to do the things you want to do, and kind of putting together to say, all right, this is what you've saved. This is what you need. Here's how we organize it. Here's the amount of growth that you need. Here's the amount of protection you need. Here's the amount of distribution yield or income that you need off of your investments. And here's how you do that. Here's the type of vehicles that you use. Here's the types of tools that you put in place. These are the things that you keep. These are the things that you change. And customizing that, you know, per every individual in terms of what their needs are and making sure that, you know, that you have that plan, as I said, that makes sense for that family. And I think that is what's different. You don't want necessarily, it shouldn't be a cookie cutter approach where everybody's income plan looks exactly the same. Yes, there's going to be common themes of how to protect and how to grow, but it should be customized for your exact needs. And that's what we do every day.
1: You know, and Roy, I think that the customization is very important for people who have never worked with somebody, because I feel like a lot of people, you know, would rather Google and see what they need for retirement, where that's the worst thing you can do. That when you work with somebody, it really is customized to the individual person, correct?
2: Yeah, when you go online, I mean, you're subject to, you ask the same question four different times, you get a similar answer each time, but a different answer quite often each time too. So you got to be careful right. with that. It is amazing when you teach the classes. Jay had a class last night over at Penn State. Some folks will come in and talk to him from that, and some may decide to use our services. Some won't need it. But when they come in, there's a lot of generalities there. I mean, the questions are, you know, how do I build an income plan? You know, what products do I use that I haven't been using in the past? Should I build a bond portfolio? Well, in today's environment, if we're trying to get 5 or 5.5% from a bond portfolio, we can do the same thing with a fixed annuity. Our 10-year fixed annuity rates are 5.8, 5.9% with no market fluctuation, because bonds aren't guaranteed. Bonds have a projected payment structure, but they're callable if interest rates change, and then midstream in that retirement, they could fail. So over the course of being in this industry a long time, I've watched CDs, I've watched bonds, I've watched annuities all be the right proper product choice, depending upon what's going on in the economy. for funding that income need. In today's environment, I would suggest that if I'm just looking to replace a bond piece in my portfolio and I don't want to spend my principal and 5.8% is enough for me, take a look at a fixed annuity. And if I'm looking to develop an income plan, take a look at a fixed index annuity with a 6 or 7% distribution and see if that solves your problem.
1: 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And so, Roy, we are out of time. Roy and Jason, it's always a pleasure. Anything else you'd like to tell the audience? I mean, Jason, we can't forget about the car cruise.
0: Well, the problem is I think we're about full for the car crew, so you might not forget about it, but you may not have any room to get in there because our clients seem to love it. But we do a lot of events, and we do a lot of planning. And I think that if you haven't done planning, don't be embarrassed. If you think that you're behind in terms of saving, you know, don't be embarrassed. But also, don't think that you have all the answers, even if you have saved well. Pick our brains, take our years of experience collectively and come in and say, okay, what might be different? How should I be looking at this? Maybe you're just concerned that, hey, these markets just can't do this forever. You would be right. And how do you prepare for that next market downturn if closer to retirement? Because it's becoming more and more important. Take the next step. 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Check out our events tab where we're going to be at. And keep in mind that you do these things because your money's so important. But we always remind you, as important as your money is, it's not the only thing. Right, Dad?
2: It certainly isn't. I mean, the smile that sits on my wife and myself's face when we have a chance to watch the grandkids doing stuff or to be with you guys and, you know, have some family vacation time together or whatever that is. Find the time to be with family. Find the time to be with friends. 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And remember, do the best planning you can, and God will provide.
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7: I'm Paul Stevens, Fox News. Officials say U.S. strikes against Iran have paused, at least for now. Fox's Trey Yingst in Tel Aviv.
8: The White House is making clear the military option remains on the table as President Trump considers solutions that are both using force and diplomacy. White House Communications Director Stephen Chung told Fox News Digital that President Trump has always been consistent in saying he prefers a diplomatic solution, but he continues to retain all options if Iran continues terrorist activities in the Strait of Hormuz or against allies. Chung went on to say it would be wise for Iran to work towards a negotiated deal. Otherwise, they know what will happen. The U.S. naval blockade remains in effect as the economic pressure is being felt inside of Iran.
7: This as negotiators continue to press forward with peace talks, as Iran says its officials have held several rounds of talks with Oman about the Strait of Hormuz over the weekend. German authorities canceling a popular Pride festival Saturday. This after a car ran through the festivities.
9: Police in Berlin are searching for a suspect who allegedly plowed a van through a crowd at an LGBTQ+ pride event. At least one person was killed. 16 others are hurt. Police say the suspect has ties to local Islamic groups and they believe the act was terrorism. Hundreds of thousands of people were in Berlin for that celebration.
7: And that is Fox's Chan Lee Painter. Cops say they again have ID'd a suspect. Still no arrest just yet. A raging wildfire in southwest France forcing the evacuation of 55,000 people overnight Sunday. That brings the total number forced out of their homes to a staggering 220,000 in one region alone. Flames creeping ever closer to the famed wine city of Bordeaux. Neighboring Spain, by the way, also overseeing its own fire evacuations on the country's East Coast. 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
3: 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Of course, I answer all of their questions. 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Then, and only then, do I quote them a fair and reasonable fee. This is a complimentary consultation. I do not sell services. Rather, I give options. You may need a simple will, or you may need more advanced estate planning, such as a living revocable trust. Again, I explain the different types of estate planning documents, answer your questions, give my professional opinion as to which documents I feel will best suit your needs, quote you a fair and reasonable fee, then you decide on how you would like to proceed. If you don't already have a living trust to protect your house and other hard-earned assets from the probate process, it's not entirely your fault. There is a lot of information out there, and it can be confusing. Many times, that information overload keeps you from taking action. That's okay. I'm here to help you. If you've been concerned in the past that it's too complicated to create a living trust, I want to put those fears to rest. I will properly and efficiently create the legal documents of your choice specifically for you. Planning ahead can be gratifying and empowering. You just need the right attorney to guide you. The government wants you to think that doing nothing is easier and cheaper than creating a good, solid estate plan. I'm here to tell you that they are wrong. They have their own reason to make you think that, but it's not quite true. If you ever thought that the government wants you to go through the probate process, you are most likely correct. Families in Pennsylvania spend millions of dollars each year going through the probate process. If you avoid probate, the government doesn't benefit from you. They want a share of your child's inheritance, just like the IRS wants a share of your income. There are approximately 7,000 probate cases in Allegheny County on an annual basis. At a very conservative, very low average of $600 in costs and fees, such as filing fees, recording fees, and inventory fees collected per case, that is $4,200,000 per year. This does not count ancillary fees for will contests and secondary petitions and other ancillary filings. And that's just one county in Pennsylvania. There are 67 counties in Pennsylvania. What is 67 times $4.2 million? Well, I just so happen to have done the math for you. It's $281,400,000 in probate costs going to the counties rather than to your loved ones. That's one crazy number. My goal is to help you protect your assets for your loved ones, not for the government, such as county agencies. 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These financial professionals are not attorneys, and they do not give legal advice.
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3: John and Mark are located in Pittsburgh and serve clients throughout western Pennsylvania. The celebrity spokesperson of the ad is a non-attorney and has been paid a reasonable fee to voice the ad. Okay, back to the program. Of course, there is nothing wrong with paying probate fees. However, there is something wrong with paying too much to the county agency when the amount could have been reduced or avoided with proper planning. Are you beginning to see a pattern? It costs money to die. Money that you worked a lifetime to make and to save. Money that should go to your loved ones and not to the county or the PA Department of Revenue or maybe even the IRS where appropriate by proper planning. When you file your income tax every year, you don't just say, here's what I made, take what you want. Of course you don't. So at the time of death, why should you say, here's what I saved after a lifetime of hard work, take what you want, give the scraps to my children? No, that would be absurd. So just like when you file your taxes and you take every deduction and credit that the Internal Revenue Code allows you to take and you pay the least amount of income tax that you may legally pay, you have the same options when it comes to paying the government when you die. All that you are doing is properly planning your estate. The probate process in Pennsylvania actually is very simple. It's just that it also can be expensive. Not the process, but the result of going through the process. If you have a last will and testament, you go through the probate process. If you have a living trust, you do not go through the probate process. That is correct. A living trust avoids the probate process. Here's an example of how I can help you. A lady owns a house that she bought in 1995 for $300,000. She is now an elderly lady, so she puts her son's name on the deed with her. Why? Because her friends did the same thing. By placing her son's name on the deed, she made a gift to her son. He didn't pay her one penny. When she died, the house was valued at $650,000. The son sold the house for $650,000 and moved to Las Vegas. Sounds pretty good for the son. Wrong. Because the house was titled jointly in both the mother's and the son's names, and the son didn't pay fair market value for his portion of the house, the son had to pay capital gains tax on the $350,000 increase from the original purchase price of $300,000 and the sales price of $650,000. Just because of the way the house was titled, the son ended up owing $52,500 in capital gains tax to the IRS. Could this have been avoided? Yes, of course. How? By using a trust. Keep listening and find out exactly how this works. The right type of trust may lower and in some cases even eliminate inheritance tax. The amount of money that various government entities collect due to people failing to properly plan their estates is staggering. Don't be a statistic. If you fail to plan, then plan on failing. Is it legal to use trusts in Pennsylvania to lower or eliminate capital gains tax or inheritance tax? Of course it is. Just make certain that you are using the proper type of trust. As I already stated, when you file your income tax every April 15th, you take as many deductions and claim as many credits as you are legally allowed within the four corners of the Internal Revenue Code. Why? Because you want to lower your taxes. You want to legally lower your taxes. The same concept holds true for estate planning. By using proper legal estate planning methods and documents, you are simply protecting your hard-earned assets and lowering the taxes, court costs, and legal fees that your loved ones will have to pay when you pass away. Okay, time for a legal disclaimer. In this radio program, you will learn general information about estate planning, trust, probate in Pennsylvania, Pennsylvania inheritance tax and capital gains tax, among other estate planning concepts. Of course, I won't cover every aspect of these topics, and that would be impossible to do in this short format. The information contained herein is not legal advice and does not create an attorney-client relationship between you and myself, attorney John A. D'Onofrio, or my law office, D'Onofrio Law Office, P.C. The stories and examples in this radio program are for informational purposes only and do not mean that they apply to your personal situation.
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3: Okay, back to the show with Attorney John D'Onofrio. 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As I stated earlier, this is not cookie cutter. As such, I want to make certain that you have the legal documents that you need, not legal documents that the internet tells you that you must have. Preparing for incapacitation or death is all about planning. I will show you how to plan the proper way, painlessly and efficiently, at a fair and reasonable price. Before I go further, I'm Attorney John D'Onofrio, and I'm a well-established and recognized attorney located in Pittsburgh. My law office is located in Foster Plaza in the Greentree area of Pittsburgh, and I serve Pittsburgh and the surrounding areas, including Allegheny County, Beaver County, Butler County, Washington County, Westmoreland County, Mercer County, as well as most of Western Pennsylvania. If my office is not convenient to you, don't stop listening. 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If I'm not in, my answering service will send me a text and an email with your message. So no worries. I will call you back as soon as practical and schedule your complimentary initial appointment, which is the first step on the road to peace of mind. I can't wait to talk with you. I truly love what I do, and I enjoy meeting new people and assisting them with fulfilling their dreams of a better life for their family by properly planning their estates. My practice focuses on estate planning and the settlement of estates, including but not necessarily limited to general and advanced estate planning, including wills, powers of attorney, health care directives, living trusts, residence trusts, special needs trusts, probate matters, estate settlement, and trust settlement. Okay, let's really get started. First off, how do you own your house? A simple but very important question. You probably own your house right now in one of these four ways: under your own name, as tenants in the entirety with your spouse, as tenants in common with a third party, as joint tenants with rights of survivorship with your children or others. If you own your house under your own name, you probably thought your family would automatically become the owners of your home when something happens to you. The truth is, they won't. They would be forced to go through the probate process and might waste dollars that would have otherwise been inherited by them if your estate was properly planned. If you own your house with your spouse, yes, probate will be avoided, but only for the time being. When the second spouse dies, that is when the house will go through the probate process. If you own your house as tenants in common with a third party, you guessed it, take it to probate. If you own a house, joint tenants with rights of survivorship with your children or with anyone else for that matter, the first ones to die avoid probate. The last to die gets the golden ticket. One of the best ways to avoid probate process and keep 100% control of your assets is by using a revocable living trust. Also, the way your house is titled will influence whether or not your loved ones will have to pay capital gains tax when they sell the house at the time of your death. This is very crucial. A lot of families don't know how expensive the probate process can be, and they think, what's so bad about probate? Isn't probate easy in Pennsylvania? Well, as a matter of fact, it is. It's very easy, but there are still expenses involved. So the question becomes, how much would it cost if you don't have a living trust to avoid the probate process? How much you end up paying during the probate process depends in most cases on the value and nature of your assets. Based on the value of your home at a modest $275,000 and $125,000 in bank accounts, a $300,000 brokerage account, and a $235,000 IRA for one spouse and a $135,000 IRA for the other spouse, the legal fees may be in the $25,000 to $35,000 range, plus the register of wills fees and costs as outlined above. Those fees and costs equal a year's worth of child care, a good portion of college tuition, or nursing home care. You're probably thinking, I'm still young and healthy. I plan on living well into my 80s and 90s. I can do this later. Well, Unfortunately, death and dying is not just for the elderly. Sadly, we all have heard the stories of infants dying from crib death. A 3-year-old plays in the driveway and the unimaginable happens. A 12-year-old drives a bike in the street and gets hit by an automobile and dies. A 20-year-old drinks and drives and tragedy occurs. A lady in her 30s dies from breast cancer. A man in his early 50s has an unexpected heart attack and dies. And on and on and on. There is no guarantee as to what age anyone, including Attorney John D'Onofrio, will die. When you have a living trust, you are able to set parameters as to how and when your children get their inheritance. I have 3 sons. My living trust states that they will divide everything equally, but they will receive their share in stages at ages 25, 35, and 45. This stops younger adults from receiving an inheritance and being broke in 18 months. If they have certain needs prior to attaining those ages, my trustee has instructions to pay for their health, education, maintenance, and support from their share and make the proper deduction from a future share. So they are still taken care of. The money is just not given to them all at once to blow on a whim, such as alcohol, drugs, ladies, and their so-called friends. You have just not only given your child the gift of an inheritance, but you have given them the gift of lifetime monetary assistance.
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3: Okay, back at it. Some people think, I'll just give my house to my children right now to avoid probate and taxes. They'll take care of me. Let us share a quick story about our client, Jenny. Again, we won't use her real name to protect identity and to avoid breaking the attorney-client privilege. Jenny is a sweet 76-year-old retired nurse who lives in Ambridge. Someone told Jenny that if she wanted to avoid probate and save a lot of money, she should gift her home to her son right now while she's healthy. Jenny thought it was a great idea because she had a great relationship with her son and she knew he wouldn't kick her out of her house. So she signed a new deed and transferred her home to her son. Now her son is the owner of the house that she's living in. Unfortunately, her son recently hit someone with his car while driving drunk and he is now being sued for $2 million. His car insurance policy will cover only $300,000, so he'll be responsible to pay $1.7 million if he loses the case. Jenny came to my office to see how she could protect her house from the lawsuit. I explained that since her son is now the owner of the house, the car accident victim can force her son to sell the house to pay for any judgment. Jenny asked me if it's too late for her son to transfer the house back to her. Unfortunately, it was too late. That would be called a fraudulent conveyance since the son is already involved in the lawsuit. You're probably thinking, what could Jenny have done differently? Well, Jenny could have created a revocable living trust instead of gifting the house to her son. Then she would have full control of her home, and her son would have inherited upon her death on a stepped-up basis, paying no capital gains. But now, Jenny could lose everything and get kicked out of her house. Where does she go at the age of 76? Where will she live? Jenny's story is an example of what happens when you give up control of your house. It's also an example of what happens when you take bad legal advice from people who are not attorneys. Let's say Jenny didn't gift the house just to her son. Rather, Jenny and her son are joint owners of the house. The son dies first. Guess what? Jenny has to pay inheritance tax on half the value of the house. That's right. Jenny has to pay inheritance tax on her own house. 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We covered a lot of ground today, and it comes down to this. If you could avoid probate, save the cost of attorney's fees, court costs, a portion of the Pennsylvania inheritance tax, capital gains tax, do you think your family will be in a better position financially when you pass away? Well, we all know the answer to that. It's yes.
0: You have choices. Choice number one, do nothing. You don't have a will or a trust. This is called dying intestate. Your assets will still go to your loved ones, but they will be forced to go through the probate process to obtain their fair share. Also, even though the assets are going to your loved ones, some of your assets, if not all, may go to that family member that you just don't get along with and don't want them to receive any of your hard-earned money. Not a good choice to not have a will or a trust. Doing nothing is a ticket to probate, and it does not protect your house in the event you go to a nursing home. Choice number two, create a last will and testament. Well, now your assets will go to your designated beneficiaries, but they will only receive their fair share by going through the probate process and paying court costs, inventory fees, and attorney's fees. And having a last will and testament does not protect your house in the event you go to a nursing home. How about choice number three, create a revocable living trust? 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
0: 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The initial appointment will be free. You will tell me what your needs, goals, and objectives are. You will tell me what types of assets you have. You will tell me the approximate current value of your estate. I will listen to your questions and I will answer them all. At the end of the process, I will give you my professional opinion as to which documents I think you need to properly protect your hard-earned assets as well as properly protect your family when you are gone. I will then quote you a fair and reasonable fee based on the work that I will be doing for you. You may say yes or you may say no. There is no obligation. If you say no, we simply shake hands and I wish you a pleasant afternoon. If you say yes, I will begin the process of giving you and your family peace of mind. Is that a fair way of handling the consultation? I thought so. What will you receive? If you only need a simple last will and testament, power of attorney, and health care directive, that is all that I will tell you that you need. Again, this is not cookie cutter. Everyone does not need a living trust or any other kind of trust. If it is appropriate for you to have a living trust, I will include not only the living trust, but also your power of attorney, health care directive, and all other necessary ancillary documents. If you need more advanced planning, including the use of an irrevocable trust, I will tell you that is the best option for you based on your specific situation. You would be spending a fair and reasonable fee to save your loved ones tens of thousands of dollars, if not hundreds of thousands of dollars, at the time that you pass away. 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This is an opportunity for you to ask me questions, to get to know me better, and to start planning for a better future.

0: 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You'll just wait until you're older and when you're getting sick. But here's why that's a mistake that will create a lot of problems for you. What if you get COVID? Yes, it's making a comeback. Or have a bad accident. Or become incapacitated. Or develop dementia or Alzheimer's. 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
9: This is the story of a very special woman. Just a few knew about her superpowers. In a matter of seconds, she turned herself into a great mathematician.

0: sound of a Saturday morning here on the Talk of Pittsburgh 1320 WJAS Little Deuce Coupe. And that can mean only one thing. It is time for Tower Auto 412. Daryl Grandy, Mike Fanto here on the Talk of Pittsburgh 1320 WJAS. And I believe it or not, I actually just ran the risk of almost playing the entire song. That's a short song you picked this week, Michael.
1: Is that a short one?
0: It's an insanely short song. It's a it's 1 minute 43 seconds, which is really, really, really short even for a popular song like that.
1: Oh, man, you could have wrote that song.
0: You really could have. And actually, it's kind of funny because I think that's one of those songs. I'm going to Google it. The Beach Boys, Jan and Dean, and a couple of the other, we may have talked about this on the show before, and it ties into music and radio and cars. I think that's one of those songs that was co-written. There was a DJ in that area who, I'm looking up right now. Yeah, Roger Christian was the guy's name. I'm Wikipedia-ing it. He was a DJ, and he was the guy who the Beach Boys called on to, he was a songwriter from Buffalo, New York, and a radio personality, and the Beach Boys called on him. Like, they, you know, the Beach Boys, the Wilsons, Mike Love would record the music and you know, write an actual song about it. They'd call on him to make it make sense from a car standpoint.
1: Hmm.
0: He knew cars. And so I think that's whenever you hear, you know, you hear...
1: There's probably some lines in that song.
0: Yeah, like when you hear Pink Slipped Out of Your Competition Cuts with a Four on the Floor, that's probably a line that this guy gave them and said, hey, this car song would really, you know, because, again, you can write songs. The Beach Boys probably didn't know crap about cars, but this guy did.
1: Do you know what pink slips are?
0: I do not know what pink slip is. Roger Christian probably did. He probably gave him that line.
1: Oh, and I know what it is.
0: Yeah.
1: Back in the old days when they used to drag race, a lot of times it would come down to, and drag racing was the thing. It wasn't track or anything like that on the street. You're not going to go out and find some course and race like Le Mans.
0: Sure.
1: See, drag racing, which takes 15 seconds and it's over. So when they would drag race, the pink slip was your title.
0: Okay.
1: A lot of times they would drag race and the winner would take the other guy's car.
0: There you go. That's the pink slip.
1: They would race for pink slips, meaning whoever lost had to give up their pink slip, which is their car.
0: Sure.
1: Which is quite a lot when you think about it. Competition clutch with a four on the floor would be a stick shift, which most cars were at that time. Automatics back in the 60s hadn't come on yet.
0: Sure.
1: So most of the race cars and hot rods were manual transmissions. And competition clutch would be a heavy-duty clutch, which helps to operate the four on the floor, which is the stick shift.
0: And that's probably what this guy knew. I'm looking at the Wikipedia page. Wikipedia's never wrong. Having raced cars until 1955, Christian had a keen interest in hot rods and became known as the poet of the strip. Murray Wilson, father of the three of the Beach Boys, the Wilson brothers, as well as their manager, heard Christian one night on KFWB explaining the group's hit song 409, much like you're doing right now, to a listener on the air. Realizing Christian knew a lot about cars, Murray met Christian and later said his son Brian Wilson, aka Brian Wilson, to meet him. And yeah, so Wilson looked.
1: I'm sure that Brian Wilson and his brothers, I'm sure they knew exactly what this all meant.
0: Mm-hmm.
1: The father may not have. The father was probably a little old for that.
0: Sure.
1: Cars were three on a tree for the dad. A three on a tree was just shifted on the column.
0: Sure.
1: It wasn't on the floor, it was on the column.
0: Sure.
1: So he probably heard that and knew that he's right up his kid's son's alley and got them connected.
0: Yeah, looking at some of Christian's poems about cars, Brian Wilson and Roger Christian collaborated on Shut Down, Little Deuce Coupe, just heard it, and Don't Worry Baby, which is, you know, again, a wild story and, you know, right place, right time if you know your stuff about cars. I think that's your calling, Mike Fanto.
1: Did you ever see the movie American Graffiti?
0: I know the beats, I know the hits, I know, like, everything about it. I've never actually seen it all the way through. I don't have the patience to watch movies all the way through.
1: You know, one of the lead cars was a yellow

0: John Milner was one of the lead characters. And
1: okay.
0: He had the fastest car in the valley, and it was a yellow hot rod, open engine, tires sticking out. That's a deuce coupe.
1: Oh, okay, okay, okay. There you go.
0: I come up with a little deuce coupe.
1: There you go.
0: There's my contribution to worthless trivia.
1: Tower Auto 412. 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That is the Blonde Ox exit. They'll put you right near Fox Chapel. 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Email address, mfanto, Evans and Frank, A-N-T-O, at AOL.com. And the website, as always, towerautosales.com. We can check out Mike's fantastic inventory.
0: Well, you know, let's talk about something else here first.
1: Okay.
0: I want to lead off.
1: Okay.
0: Since we're talking about cars and car cruises and
1: yes.
0: such.
1: Yes.
0: I'm getting involved.
1: Ooh.
0: In car cruises. I don't do that.
1: You told me about this before I started rolling here. I'm like, ooh, this is something Mike doesn't normally do.
0: Yeah, I don't normally do it. I don't get involved in car cruises. I don't go to a lot of them anymore. I used to be very active and used to hit them on a regular basis.
1: Well, I'm sure for you, I'm sure for you, it's almost like a busman's holiday, isn't it? Where the last thing you want to do after, and you're a car guy, admittedly, but the last thing you want to do after, you know, a 9-to-5, and for a business owner, it's a lot more 9-to-5, but I'm just using it as a turn of phrase. From a 9-to-5 on a weekday basis at an auto dealership, the last thing you want to do, I got to think to some extent, is car stuff, especially when the car stuff isn't necessarily like a car you're taking to an auction where you might benefit from it. So, I mean, it's interesting to see that, okay, you're kind of disassociating from Tower, but you're still involved with cars here.
0: Well, and, you know, when you live and breathe cars Monday through Saturday, basically.
1: Right.
0: For sure, Monday through Friday. On Saturday and Sunday, you kind of want to take a little bit of a break. There's so many cruises to go to.
1: Sure.
0: That you just don't know which one to go to. And whenever I went to car cruises, I would always do it as kind of a plug for the business.
1: Mm-hmm.
0: Because you're in an area where they're nothing but what they call gearheads.
1: Right.
0: So you have car people in an area, so it's very good for business, for advertising.
1: Right, which is why it's in your best interest to do that, not just as Mike Fanto, car guy, but as Mike Fanto, owner and operator of Tower Auto Sales.
0: Well, and I always had cars that we actually built for that purpose.
1: Oh, really?
0: We had a pickup truck that was all labeled with logos. And
1: oh, yeah, the mascot.
0: 55 Ford, and then we went into another car. I've had a half a dozen different cars that we've had over the years that were Tower Auto Sales labeled and made great advertisement cars.
1: Sure.
0: After COVID, that kind of took the wind out of the sail. You know, nobody wanted to do it anymore. We sold off a lot of the cars.
1: Okay.
0: So it became a little different.
1: So that took the wind out of everything, not just you, but everything. The whole industry, the whole car show industry, the whole car show genre, not just Mike Fanto not wanting to do it anymore. It took the wind out of everything. I mean, much like, I guess, life itself, it did.
0: Oh, it did. It took the wind out of everything.
1: Right, everything. Like, everything. I get that. It's one thing for Mike to not want to do it, but it's one thing for the world to say, no, it's all right.
0: Well, during that period, we sold some of the cars that we had. It became, employees changed around. It became difficult to have anybody that wanted to do it anymore. And things just changed, and their car cruises are back.
1: Yes.
0: But they're back without me.
1: So are they really back?
0: I'm going to find out.
1: Just a beautifully self-serving line of thought there.
0: A very good, long-time friend of mine has put together a car cruise at the Magnolia Place in Saxonburg.
1: Magnolia Place in Saxonburg, okay.
0: Saxonburg is a cool little town.
1: I love Saxonburg.
0: Magnolia Place is an assisted living and memory care type facility.
1: Sure.
0: Kind of right in the heart of town.
1: Yes.
0: So, you know, if you have a car cruise there, you're right in downtown Saxonburg, which is a quaint little village type thing.
1: I learned to drive on Saxonburg Boulevard. A lot of the learning process of my driving, my dad's side of the family is in, most of them are deceased, but the ones who are still alive are in Cheswick and that area. And to get there, a lot of the times we went through Saxonburg Boulevard, maybe perhaps by design to get me to learn to drive, but I learned to drive on Saxonburg Boulevard.
0: Cheswick is

0: 3 miles up the road from me.
1: Right.
0: Right on Freeport Road. In any case, the car crews, he asked me if I wanted to bring a car up. His wife runs the facility. She's a good friend of mine also. And I haven't done it in a while, and I still have my Camaro that I've had for 38 years that I just drive like an everyday car.
1: Sure.
0: And So as a favor and to get my feet wet again, I told him that I would come up, and then the next thing you know, I'm a sponsor. That is what happens when you deal with good friends. They
1: yes.
0: made from an invitation to being a sponsor.
1: A good guy dealing with good friends, that's what happens, and for good cause.
0: It's going to be a nice event.
1: Sure.
0: Hopefully there's a good turnout, and hopefully this radio show will find out how many listeners we have.
1: Absolutely we will.
0: We'll get a bunch of people show up in Hondas and Toyotas and gold Buick LeSabres.
1: Now, this is free.
0: There's going to be a live DJ. There'll be food there. There's raffles all day long. There's a 50-50 raffle.
1: Free to the public, right?
0: Free to the public. Now, if you bring in a car, and you do have to pay a $10 fee to put your car, to park your car, but that goes towards
1: sure.
0: the charity.
1: That's understandable. I mean, that's what...
0: I'm going to go out on a limb here.
1: Okay.
0: If you show up with a car...
1: All right.
0: And you mentioned that you heard it on the radio...
1: All right.
0: I'll pay the fee.
1: Ooh, wow, all right. All right.
0: There's going to be a quiz involved to get the 10 bucks.
1: What was the opening song?
0: There you go.
1: There it is.
0: That's going to be the question.
1: Yes. Now,
0: but I'm going to go out on a limb and I'm going to offer that.
1: Okay, let's be clean with this here one time, because we sort of meandered around particulars, date, time, place, etc. One more time. Your mouth.
0: Saturday, August 1st, which is next Saturday.
1: Saturday, August 1st, next Saturday. Hang on one second. I'm writing this down. I'm legitimately writing this down. Saturday, August 1st, okay.
0: August 1st, next Saturday. It goes from noon until 4 o'clock.
1: 12 to 4, okay.
0: And again, there's food, there's drinks, there's raffles, there's a DJ, there's going to be, hopefully, if we have a great turnout. And you know, the part of the problem with car cruises, too, is you plan on going to one and then it rains.
1: Yes, yes.
0: So you have to hope for weather, because car cruise, that was nice when I had the Holy Grail. You could have a car event and be inside.
1: Right, you did have car events inside the Holy Grail.
0: But please, if you're going to do something car cruise related.
1: Yes.
0: August 1st, from noon until 4 o'clock.
1: Magnolia.
0: Which is right in Saxonburg, right off of Main Street. Can't miss it. Nice little facility.
1: Okay.
0: Stop by. If you stop by and you mention you heard it on the radio, I'm going to pay your fee.
1: All right, and the fee for entry into the car cruise. This event you're talking about is free to the public, just to clarify that.
0: Free to the public, yes.
1: But if you're car cruising, that's the fee you're talking about.
0: And there's going to be awards. There'll be three different categories that I'm going to be a judge for.
1: Oh, all right.
0: You're going to have the best of show, which would be the coolest car in the place.
1: Okay.
0: The cleanest ride, which might be something classic. You know, it's hard to... You would think, theoretically, the cleanest ride would be the person that shows up in a 2026 Challenge.
1: I was going to say, yeah, right.
0: That'd be dirty. but the judges will take that into account.
1: Right.
0: Most original.
1: Okay. So best in show, cleanest, and most original. Wow, all right.
0: And I'm going to be one of the judges, along with Tony, who's the guy that's putting on the show.
1: Your friend.
0: And my friend, and actually Jamie Morbido is another car dealer that's also a friend that I've known forever.
1: Okay, shout out to Jamie Morbido.
0: You know, I should mention some of the sponsors. Tower Auto Sales is
1: Please
0: a sponsor. Allegheny Process Services is a sponsor.
1: Okay.
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1: Okay.
0: Nick's Complete Auto Repair, Morbido Motors.
1: Morbido Motors, okay, Jamie.
0: Civic Landscape and Supply. Nancy Zachary State Farm.
1: Okay.
0: To the Limit Motorsports.
1: Ooh, all right.
0: And Spankles Neighborhood Markets.
1: Okay. A lot of great names there. And shout out to Magnolia Place for hosting the event.
0: Come out and see me. Look me up when you get in. Park your car. Look me up. Say you heard it on the radio. I'll be there visible. I'll cover your fee.
1: There you go. But free to the public. The fee is for the car cruise entry. So excellent stuff, man. This is tremendous. I'm looking forward to it. I might pop up myself.
0: Me and you will sign autographs. We'll set up a booth.
1: That's right. Yeah, we're stars now. We've done this 10 years. That qualifies us as star territory.
0: we would probably give out about 8 autographs to our
1: We'll be the Tower Auto Sales booth and look for the mascot and everything else. Get a free toaster. But great stuff, man. Very excited about this. Legitimately very excited to help out with this. I'll promote this on my channels as well any way I possibly can.
0: I'm looking forward to it, too, because I haven't been involved in a cruise for probably 5 or 6 years.
1: Really?
0: I'm looking forward to it.
1: Sure. It's a chance to get out there.
0: The only coin toss is weather.
1: Right.
0: You know, it can be the nicest day in the world. The weather could be beautiful and it turns into a wonderful day, or it could be rainy and dreary and horrible and nobody shows up in their hot rod.
1: And that's one of those things that, I mean, to promote an event, especially an outdoor event, you just got to roll those dice, as you said. That's the coin flip, that's the roll of the dice. That's just something that, you know, is literally in God's hands, right? Because you can only do so much to, you know, promote the event. You can only do so much to prepare and plan and set the stage, because that's when things are available and that's when people are available and logistics and all that stuff you have to do. Yeah, weather is the only thing. It's like, okay, yeah, that's the only thing you got to worry about. That's in God's hands.
0: That's it.
1: Yeah. So all good there. Once again, that's going to be on August the 1st, 1 week from today, 12 to 4 p.m. at the Magnolia Place in Saxonburg. So looking very much forward to that.
0: Come on, visit me.
1: Come on, see Mike Fanto. He's making a live appearance, and a rare one. We got you out of the house with this one. But all good there, all for a good cause, all for a great cause, and all for just a fun day to get out and be out and about with the car world. So all good there. So talk about other things that are happening here at Tower Auto Sales. Again, 200 Freeport Road in the Fox Chapel area. What sort of stuff? Yes.
0: This time of year gets busy.
1: Yes.
0: Last week I was at an auction in central Pennsylvania.
1: Yes, you were.
0: Central Pennsylvania Auto Auction, Lock Haven.
1: We did that show from there. You did.
0: Teeny little town in about an hour past Penn State.
1: Sure.
0: But they have a very cool auto auction. And there's a big difference between an auction and a car show or a car event.
1: Right.
0: Auctions are business type auctions.
1: Yeah, it's business.
0: This particular one is dealer oriented, with the public allowed to be there also.
1: Oh, okay.
0: And to have a public in an auction creates a bit of a problem. If you're a dealer like myself, I'm already set up and registered with that particular auction, so I can just show up and I don't have to do anything extracurricular.
1: Sure.
0: Because they're used to me on a regular basis, and they have all my information, and they know my check is good. But you sell a car to somebody in the public, that's a problem, because they get into an auction, they get all carried away, and they end up buying a car, and then you have no way of verifying that their funds are good.
1: Right.
0: So there is some advanced preparation. You have to qualify, you give them credit card numbers, and they actually do somewhat of a background check on you and then give you a limit of money that you can spend.
1: Really?
0: But it's a very interesting auction. There was some surprising cars. And one that surprised me, there was a 92, early 90s BMW 6 Series.
1: Ooh, okay.
0: BMW 6 Series in the early 90s was a two-door, kind of a little hot rod sports car. Expensive up there in the line of BMW, more on the pricey side.
1: Okay.
0: And it was an M6, so the M is BMW's hot rod version of a car. You could get a basic, a regular 630 or 640, 650, whatever it might be.
1: Sure.
0: Minus the M, which was the regular car. The M, it would run it through a different shop and add high performance trim and pieces and motor parts and things like that.
1: Okay.
0: The car was a one owner car. It was bright red with black interior. It was a one owner car with 9,000 original miles on it. This car was like an absolute brand new showroom condition car.
1: Really?
0: And I can generally look at a car like that and come up with a number in my head that's within reason. And my son, who loves BMWs, I sent him a picture and he said the car was going to do 80,000. I thought he was out of his mind. I thought maybe 50.
1: Okay.
0: Car ended up at 135.
1: Wow. Both your answers put together.
0: And then some.
1: Yeah, right. Then with change left over. Wow.
0: The car ended up at 135-ish, somewhere in the mid-130s, which surprised me.
1: Sure.
0: But in the scheme of things, you know, those particular years are starting to come about in popularity, and it's probably the nicest one in the world.
1: Wow. Wow.
0: And that's not exaggerating. It's probably the nicest example of what was the nicest car that you could buy in 92 from BMW.
1: Hmm.
0: Probably one of the most expensive and coolest left in the world.
1: Wow.
0: So that car to somebody over in Europe that is a true BMW enthusiast could be $200,000.
1: Really?
0: You're never going to find another one like it.
1: Wow.
0: And hopefully we get something at our car cruise that is going to be...
1: Right.
0: It'll win the prize like that. But that was a surprising car for me. We took a pickup truck up and did well with it. And we ended up, you know, it wasn't anything... Well, it was special.
1: Right.
0: It's funny how things become special over time.
1: Sure.
0: When the truck was new, it was an unusual truck because it was what they called a camper special, which was a heavier duty pickup.
1: Which is still on the website if you want to check it out for yourself, just solely to check it out. 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It's got the sold moniker. You knew that was going to happen because that's the car you were taking to auction. That's the car we talked about last week. But it is on the website for anybody out there who's listening who wants to look it up for yourself, TowerAutoSales.com.
0: We should probably take it off.
1: Right. But I'm saying, what, for the purposes of people listening right now, and to drive traffic to the website business, it's on there right now.
0: We'll leave it on for a few more days.
1: Right.
0: But in 1972, pickup trucks were pickup trucks.
1: Sure.
0: They weren't. There was no extended cabs.
1: No.
0: Nothing crazy about them. They were bought and sold for a purpose, and yeah. To work, to become for a work truck.
1: Yeah, there was nothing sexy about pickup truck back then. My parents, I think my dad had a 78 blue Chevy, and there was nothing like, nothing status, no anything about it. It's just a truck you had because it could carry things from point A to point B that a regular car couldn't.
0: Well, trucks have become so popular now in daily life that
1: right.
0: They have become sexy and they have become sought after and they've become very valuable.
1: Sure.
0: And sometimes the ones that were the least desirable then became the most desirable now. In this particular truck was the camper special, which is a heavy duty one, and it had a from the factory big block, which was the biggest V8 motor. Most of them had six cylinders or small blocks, so this one had the big block in it, which made it rare, and it had factory air conditioning, which made it extremely rare.
1: Ah, okay.
0: The amenities in a pickup truck were non-existent. What it did not have, which was very unusual and made it impossible, and when I say impossible to drive, was no power steering.
1: Right, right, yes. We talked about that last week.
0: Yeah, right. You go out and go. You want to see what it's like to have a car with no power steering, get into your vehicle, whatever it is, put it on accessories so you can unlock the column.
1: Yeah.
0: And without starting the car, try and turn the wheel.
1: Right. It's oh, wow.
0: Virtually impossible to drive.
1: Yeah. Yeah.
0: Especially at low speed. At a high speed, you can't tell the difference. At a low speed, you just can't turn the wheel. So we added the power steering to it, which we're capable of doing, put power steering in the car and some other things, and took it up and sold it and did wow. Well with it, made a few dollars, paid for the trip.
1: Yeah.
0: Just made a nice getaway.
1: Well, there you go. But nice stuff there. There's two baseball bats in the rear window. What's up with that? I'm looking at the pictures of the tower. There's two baseball bats in the rear window.
0: Well, it was either that or two shotguns, and we decided we better go with the baseball bat.
1: Oh, so you put them in there.
0: Well, there was a gun rack.
1: There's a rack. Okay, that's what that is. It's a rack. Okay. So you do that for the purposes of demonstration.
0: So we had to do something there. So we
1: went okay.
0: With the walking tall type.
1: I just noticed. I thought the bats came with the car. That's funny. I mean, they're on a rack, so which would, in for all intent and purposes, be a gun rack. You're not about to put guns in there. Okay, I see you now. Okay. Okay.
0: The choices are a couple of shotguns or a couple of Louisville sluggers. You can get them both
1: and
0: pick who's
1: up
0: for the Louisville.
1: Yes, you can. Or posters of your favorite car crews. Oh, man, that's great. But that's on the website, TowerAutoSales.com. 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This is Colorado 412. We do this every Saturday morning. Have fun chopping it up, talking about cars and the car life, as it were. 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Check out the C20 Camper Special. Check out the cars that Mike does have for sale currently for you to purchase. And one more time with this, the details of this fantastic event coming up next Saturday. One week from today, August the 1st from 12 to 4 at Magnolia Place in Saxonburg, a fantastic car cruise. Mike's going to be there, and he's going to be there, and he's going to be signing autographs, taking pictures, kissing babies, hugging random people, and doing all the stuff that celebrities do.
0: That's it.
1: Any final words for the audience, Michael?
0: You just stole my thunder. What kind of words would I have?
1: More reason for people to come out.
0: Come to the car cruise, mention that you heard it on the radio, and I'll pick up your fee if you're registering your car. I'll buy you a hot dog.
1: Free to the public, nonetheless, but if you are, in fact, registering your car for the cruise, a fee that goes to a very worthy cause, which Mike talked about earlier, Mike will cover the tab. That's the kind of nice guy he is, but that'll do it for this week's show. We'll talk about this next week as well, day of, but that'll do it for this week's show. We'll catch you right back here in 7 days. This is Tower Auto 412 on the Talk of Pittsburgh, 1320 WJ. Yes, have a great rest of your weekend. Just buy it.
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0: I'm Shannon Bream. As the Iran conflict enters its sixth month, the president warns a massive attack on Iran could soon be launched.
1: We're locked and loaded. We're locked and loaded and ready to go, but we're talking to them.
0: The president considers his next move against Iran, while also pursuing a civilian nuclear deal with Saudi Arabia, with one major condition attached.
2: We'll continue to talk with our Saudi counterparts to get the deal finalized and hopefully see them joining the Abraham Accords very soon.
0: We'll get the latest from the U.S. Ambassador to the United Nations, Mike Waltz, and...
3: We didn't start this war. We did not, but we will finish it.
4: We shouldn't be shoving massive increases in dollars over to the Pentagon where they're in the middle of a war that is illegal.
0: Congress splits over pushing back on the president's military authority. We'll talk with Senator Tim Kaine, a member of the Armed Services and Foreign Relations Committees. Then.
5: Well, good morning, Maine Democrats, brothers and sisters.
0: Democratic Socialist-backed Troy Jackson replaces Graham Platner on the ballot in Maine. We'll sit down with one of the national leaders of the DSA, Megan Romer, to discuss the movement's platform and place within the Democratic Party. All right now on Fox News Sunday. News in Washington. We begin with a look at some of today's top stories. Raging wildfires are growing across regions of Spain and France this weekend. In southwest France, 55,000 people were forced to evacuate overnight as the flames move closer to Bordeaux. That brings the total to roughly 220,000 people fleeing fires in that region alone. And in Spain, some 116,000 people have been forced from their homes, where fires are described as out of control. In Berlin, Germany, one person is dead, at least 16 others injured after a van rammed into a crowd near Berlin's Pride Festival Saturday. The hunt is on for the 21-year-old suspect. Police say he is known to them as a, quote, member of Islamic circles. And closer to home, 100 days out from the midterms, Maine Democrats have chosen a candidate to replace Graham Platner in their quest to retake the Senate majority in November. Former state lawmaker and logger Troy Jackson will face longtime Senator Susan Collins. We're going to take you live to Maine for a report a little bit later in the show. But first, a pause in U.S. strikes on Iran for a second night. In a moment, we'll bring in the U.S. Ambassador to the United Nations, Mike Waltz, to discuss strategy there. But first, an update in Tel Aviv from Trey Yingst. Hello, Trey.
6: Shannon, good morning. For now, the United States has halted strikes against Iran as tension remains high across the Middle East. The White House is making clear the military option remains on the table as President Trump considers solutions that are both using force and diplomacy. White House Communications Director Stephen Chung told Fox News Digital that President Trump has always been consistent in saying he prefers a diplomatic solution, but he continues to retain all options if Iran continues terrorist activities in the Strait of Hormuz or against allies. Chung went on to say, with successful sanctions that have crippled Iran's economy and 13 straight days of strikes against military targets in response to their repeated aggression, it would be wise for Iran to work towards a negotiated deal. Otherwise, they know what will happen. The U.S. naval blockade remains in effect as the economic pressure is being felt inside of Iran.
7: The economic situation is much worse than in previous years. If we take inflation into account, it may have nearly doubled. Incomes have fallen, and the value of our currency has declined. All of this has an impact, and life has become a bit more difficult.
6: With a focus on the Iranian economy and the Strait of Hormuz, there are questions about what comes next. After 13 straight nights of strikes that ended late last week, regional countries, including Israel, remain on high alert. Amid the ongoing U.S. military buildup with weapons and deployment of some additional service members, President Trump spoke Friday night from Washington about Iran.
1: We don't want to see Washington, D.C., or any of our cities, or Israel, or frankly, the Middle East, destroyed with a nuclear weapon, because I know the power of nuclear weapons. I see it. I get to see it.
6: Iranian officials have remained largely quiet this weekend as efforts are underway behind the scenes to reach a deal. Shannon.
0: All right, Trey Yingst reporting from Tel Aviv. Thank you, Trey. We'll check in with you again a little bit later in the hour. Joining us now, U.S. Ambassador to the United Nations, Mike Waltz. Great to have you back, Ambassador.
8: Good to be with you.
0: So we're going to pause in these nightly strikes we have been doing with respect to Iran. The New York Times reporting this weekend, it's about us worrying about the stockpile of what we have with anti-missile response systems and other things there in the Middle East. Is it about that? Is it about that we're talking with them diplomatically? Again, a lot of critics of that process. And what's the timeline for deciding whether we resume?
8: Well, Shannon, it shouldn't surprise you. The New York Times is off base. As the president said, we are locked and loaded. Even more assets are going into theater, but he's giving talk some space. He's giving it a little bit of room. We've had both Iman and Iran and a number of our other negotiators engaged at every level, from the most senior levels all the way down to the technical level over the past few weeks and particularly in the past few days.
0: So, you know, there are a lot of folks who say it's a senseless mission. We can never trust the Iranians. Why continue talking with them? The only thing that they really respond to is this brute military force. Matthew Continetti, writing over at the Wall Street Journal, says if he wants to win this war, Mr. Trump must deliver crippling blows to Iran's government. That means rejecting proportionality. It means expanding targets to include highways, bridges, factories, and other infrastructure that sustains the IRGC war machine. Not one a day, but all at once. Is that coming?
8: Well, remember, the IRGC controls 40 to 50% of the Iranian economy. What you've seen in the last 13 days are strikes particularly focused on Iran's terrorist activities attacking civilian shipping, ships from Singapore, Cyprus, all over the world that have done nothing to Iran. That's been condemned in the United Nations. You hear a lot about our allies and countries not being with us. A record 146 have stood with us in condemning those activities. Shannon, you know, you have to ask yourself, is a country winning that has little speedboats running around? I mean, these are like, I don't know, the Somali pirates with cruise missiles and drones. These are acts of desperation. The Iranian regime is isolated, economically devastated, militarily devastated. And I really appreciated the clip that you just played talking about the suffering that is going on internally. Inflation is spiking. The currency is tanking. Foreign currency reserves are gone, and we're starting to see the Iranian government even not be able to pay its own workers and even its own military.
0: You mentioned our allies and who is and isn't involved in this process. There's reporting that the U.S. and U.K. are going to meet next week in London to talk about an international, potentially coalition, to deal with what's going on in the Strait. You talk about, you know, little speedboats and things, but if they can give the optics that they somehow can still damage and control traffic there, it's hard to get all the commercial traffic back there and convince that they'll be safe. So go ahead and respond on that.
8: But we'll to that point, I mean, you know, taking a step outward, the Iranians' leverage, this regime's leverage over the Straits of Hormuz will drastically diminish over time. The Iraqi prime minister just signed a deal with Syria, was just here and signed a deal with a number of our oil and gas companies in Houston. You are going to see pipelines being built all over the Middle East. Some are estimating 14 to 15 million barrels a day will be moving by pipeline and no longer by the Straits of Hormuz just over the next year. So they have made a fantastic and historic mistake by what they've done. But in the meantime, in the very near meantime, we have taken that leverage off the table by degrading and destroying their military architecture, the sensors, the radars, the observation posts, the missiles and drones that have been used to attack these ships.
0: So with respect to this possible US-UK meeting next week about the Strait, yesterday, Iran's Revolutionary Guard spokesperson said Britain would, quote, be a definite and legitimate target if it supports the US in the war in any way. So what are discussions like with our allies? How willing are they to get involved at this point? Because the president was pretty tough on many of them early on, saying you weren't there for us.
8: Well, they've been with us diplomatically. I mentioned, you know, the isolation that Iran is feeling.

0: feeling, and they really care about this because the UN is their only voice on the world stage. They're diplomatically isolated. Our allies have come with us on snapback sanctions, so they've joined us in that maximum pressure. And now, you know, we've been frustrated. You've heard the president's frustration in terms of, frankly, the lack of capability that the allies have to contribute. But what they can contribute is basing. And this new British government, new prime minister that just came in, has allowed his basing for bombers, and that's made a heck of a difference.
1: Okay, so back to where we started. The president had said just days ago he was prepared for a massive attack on Iran. We've got to pause right now. What would that mean, different than what we have seen in the past? Anything that would involve boots on the ground? And what is the president's assessment of when we're finally done with diplomacy?
0: Well, he has a number of escalation options. Whether that is infrastructure, power that is powering the IRGC and their war economy. And I won't take any options off the table here for the president, but I can tell you, and I just spoke with our great Secretary Hegseth, all of those options are on the table. We have everything we need to conduct this campaign. And this is because of the investments President Trump made right out the gate in our military. We inherited a difficult situation with many of our munitions having been given over in Ukraine, a lot of them expended in the Houthis. But we are rebuilding with cheaper, faster, more technologically capable as we are conducting this campaign. And so there should be no doubt that the military has what it's need and is moving even more assets into the region.
1: I want to ask you too about the Saudi nuke deal that is coming together. There are still more steps there. There have to be congressional approval and all kinds of things. But National Review is one of those who is sounding some red flags about this. They say it's an authoritarian regime with plenty of ominous domestic challenges and a lively culture of Islamist radicalism. In the event of a shakeup inside the kingdom, the U.S. would have less control over the capabilities it's exporting to Saudi Arabia than it envisions. And there's also this hearkening back to then Senator, now Secretary Marco Rubio in 2018 after the death of Jamal Khashoggi, saying there's real concern that if a government is willing to murder a U.S. green card holder in a third country in a diplomatic facility, I think there's a legitimate question over whether such a government could be trusted with nuclear energy and the potential weaponization of it. What do you say to those who are very worried?
0: Well, what I'd ask him was, would they rather countries buy Chinese-made nuclear power plants or Russian-made nuclear power plants, like countries have been doing for decades? President Trump has reinvigorated nuclear power, not just here, but have the technology in small modular reactors, micro reactors, even the traditional larger ones to go abroad. And we are not exporting. We are not exporting enrichment capability to the Saudis. These are civilian nuclear power plants as the Saudis look to diversify. But the difference is they've signed up for full inspections. There is no enrichment. And the president's made it clear this needs to be part of the broader Abraham Accords, which he's been talking about since his first term. Compare that with what's going on in Iran, where they're burying capability hundreds of miles under granite, the largest state sponsor of terrorism, kicking out the inspectors and not allowing the IAEA to come in, which the UAE, United Arab Emirates, the Saudis have agreed to. UAE's letting them in. Saudis, of course, would let them in. This is about civilian nuclear power. Very different than Iran's obsession with a nuclear weapon.
1: Yeah, and we know many more steps to go, as we said. Ambassador, always good to have you in.
0: Thanks for
1: coming in. So when we come back, he is the Senate Democrat leading the effort to stop the president's strikes on Iran. Virginia Senator Tim Kaine joins us live next.

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8: An official announcement from the Council of Ministers. There has been an accident at the Chernobyl Atomic Power Station.
9: Clearly, this disease, which strikes men and women, children and adults, people of all races, must be stopped. It is estimated that 1.5 million people are now infected with the AIDS virus.
10: The United States has not swapped boatloads of plane loads of American weapons for the return of American hostages, and we will not.
11: News as it happens.
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13: This entire situation is unacceptable.
14: I think this governor is saying this because she realizes this administration is serious about getting to the bottom of illegal aliens voting and being on our voter rolls in our country.
15: New Jersey's governor revealing a software glitch led to thousands of non-citizens being registered to vote and that hundreds of them did. It's only added fuel to the president's calls for passing the Save America Act, currently stalled out in the Senate. And with just days until it recesses, the Senate has a lot of heavy lifting to do on a number of fronts. Joining me now, Democrat Tim Kaine, who sits on both the Senate Foreign Relations Committee and Armed Services. Senator, welcome back.
16: Glad to be with you, Shannon. Thanks.
15: Okay, so let's start there. The Wall Street Journal editorial board after this report this week says New Jersey's screw up is another reminder that illegal voting isn't a myth. And vigilance is important. I know in the Commonwealth, because I voted there many times, Virginia has voter ID. Is that something we should be discussing for everyone?
16: You know, and New Jersey has voter ID as well, Shannon, and this was a very unfortunate glitch. Importantly, it wasn't that individuals were trying to vote illegally. There was a computer glitch that when they registered for driver's licenses and said they were non-citizens, the glitch got them mistakenly classified as citizens and registered them to vote. And about 400 did vote in the 4 million New Jersey residents who voted in 2024. I think the right answer here is voter ID laws passed at the state level. As you know, Virginia has a voter ID law that's sort of been acceptable, whether our governors are Democrats or Republicans. It's worked. My Virginians are not telling me we need to have a one-size-fits-all voter ID requirement for the entire nation. They think we're doing it right in Virginia, and I think most every state has a voter ID law, and that's something we can leave to state legislatures.
15: So just days before, Governor Sherrill came forward and said, hey, this is the problem, this is what happened here. DHS Secretary Mullen had sent a letter saying that a preliminary review showed there could be more than 35,000 non-citizens potentially that were on the rolls in New Jersey. Now, she said she will not share information with the feds, but couldn't this be cleared up if she would be willing to do that?
16: Well, I do think sharing information is important, but the weaponization of information is a real challenge. So, for example, the DOJ was trying to get voter rolls from Virginia for reasons that were very unclear. And so our attorney general went to federal court and tried to block them, and we were successful. Let's make sure if information is going to be shared that we understand how it's going to be used. But I do think a number of states and a number of federal courts have found that you can't just willy-nilly grab people's voting records and voting information when the purpose about how you're going to use them is unclear.
15: Well, with the DOJ reaching out to New Jersey saying, listen, you've told us about 400 people did actually vote illegally. That is a federal offense. Why not share that information with the feds? Do you think it's a crime that shouldn't be prosecuted?
16: No, look, if anybody votes illegally, and usually in a case like this, there has to be a knowing illegality, yeah, they ought to be prosecuted. We have a president who tried to strong-arm the Georgia Secretary of State, find me another 11,000 votes in 2020 so I can win the election. If there's fraud, it ought to be prosecuted. And I'm not against sharing information, not by a long shot, so long as it's clear how the information is going to be used, if it's going to be used in a good way, way, it's great, it should be shared. But if there are doubts about how information is going to be used, this is people's personal information. My voting record, how often I vote, do I vote in primaries or general elections? I think every voter would want to have some confidence that that information was not going to be shared in ways that would be used for bad purposes.
15: Okay, I want to turn to something else that's playing out during this primary season, which is the Democratic Socialists of America showing up in a lot of Democratic primaries having great success. There's this conversation about whether you have a big enough tent that they should be actually within the tent. The Atlantic, though, has this headline saying the DSA is a parasite. They add, if the Democrats want to root out the party within their party, they will need to stop indulging the DSA's constant passive-aggressive attempts to undermine them. This would require prohibiting DSA members from joining their party and throwing out the DSA members already honeycombed within it. Do you think they have a space within your party?
16: I do think the Democratic Party has always been known, and mostly this is good, sometimes it's not, as a big tent. And so I don't think that somebody says, I'm a DSA candidate, I don't think you should use that to throw them out. Why would you do that? Candidates have to rise and fall on their own merits. And so, whether you're a DSA member or a third way Democrat, or, I just call myself a small D Democrat, people have to put their platform before voters and try to be responsive to voters, and voters get to judge them. But to have a litmus test that if somebody says, hey, I'm a DSA member, they can't be part of the party, I strongly disagree with that.
15: But when you look at their platform, things like abolishing the Senate, where you currently serve, the Supreme Court, the presidency, abolishing borders and ICE and government takeover of businesses, is that something that can fit consistently within the Democratic platform?
16: Many of those pieces, no. But for example, the DSA is not huge in Virginia, and I'm an expert on one state's politics. Many DSA members I know, they don't want to abolish the Senate. They don't want to abolish the presidency. They want reforms of ICE, but they recognize that there need to be effective border policies. So just like if you say somebody's a Democrat, you can't assume you know every position that they hold, or somebody's a Republican, you can't assume you know every position that they hold. I think there's a lot of flavors within the DSA, just as there are within the Democratic Party. And that's why it's up to individual candidates to stand on their own, answer questions honestly about where they are, and then voters can choose. In Virginia, I think we've got a pretty good track record. In my time in politics, we've gone from a state that was essentially completely red in 2001 to one that is now more blue than red. We're still battleground. We still have to fight hard to win elections, but we've done it by being pro-growth progressives, by emphasizing economic progress. Virginia was just named one of the best three states for business in the country with Democratic legislature and Democratic governor. So we've got a Democratic message that works here, but that message does not involve pushing people away. It means trying to embrace as many people as we can.
15: Well, we're going to continue that conversation and find out exactly what the DSA does want. Senator Kaine, thank you very much.
16: Absolutely. Great to be with you, Shannon.
15: All right, just 100 days to the midterms, and Democratic Socialists are making their mark in primary contests across the country. The national co-chair of the Democratic Socialists of America, Megan Romer, is going to join us next to talk about the DSA's platform and pushback from some inside the Democrat Party. And then Maine Democrats have settled on replacements, one to take GOP Senator Susan Collins on head-on in the fall. We're going to get a live report from Bangor, Maine, coming up.

0: I'm Gianna Gelosi with your Fox True Crime Minute. New details emerge in a 24-year-old murder case that has gone cold until this year. Back in 2002, Frank Weiss from Plano, Texas, was found dead near Lake Louisville. Last month, 55-year-old Lisa Honrad was arrested for his murder. She was his wife at the time of his death. Court documents say Weiss was shot with a .38-caliber firearm and his body was found wrapped in plastic bags, tied up with rope and weighted down with sandbags duct-taped to his legs. They went on to say that Weiss and Honrad went to dinner 2 days before his body was found, and it was the last time he was seen alive. Detectives learned that Weiss had asked for an annulment, and Honrad signed it. In the days after his disappearance, detectives say Honrad told Weiss's daughter he had gone to Cancun but didn't want to be bothered. Investigators say the case was finally cracked thanks to new information from a key witness, alongside advances in technology and investigative techniques. There's more on this story at foxnews.com or subscribe to the Fox True Crime Podcast. I'm Gianna Gelosi with your Fox True Crime Minute.
1: The Department of War has designated Anthropic as a supply chain risk. This means defense vendors and contractors have to show that they don't use Anthropic's models in their work with the Pentagon. Anthropic is the first American company to be publicly named a supply chain risk. Fox Business spoke to a member of Anthropic's National Security Council, and he stressed that the move is not only unprecedented, but that their position is being misunderstood. Here is Josh Hodges.
2: We got one of the top three American AI companies being penalized in an extreme fashion for raising concern over future capabilities and impacts that could have on warfighters as well as sort of general population.
1: In a memo, Anthropic CEO Dario Amodei said they have been having productive conversations with the Department of War about, quote, ways we could serve the department. The Undersecretary of War saying on X that there is no active negotiation with Anthropic. For Fox on Tech, I'm Madison Allworth, Fox Business.
3: I am tired of a set of people on the very far left in the Democratic Party, my party, telling us that in order for us to be progressives, we now have to believe ideas and support ideas that are completely nuts.
4: You got a set of defunding, decriminalizing open borders. We have run that play and gotten our butts kicked. We don't need to do it a second time to see if it turns out, if the movie turns out any different.
5: Prominent Democrat voices pushing back on the growing influence of the Democratic Socialist candidates they say are ultimately going to hurt the Democrat Party. So let's talk about it with the national co-chair of the Democratic Socialists of America, Megan Romer. Megan, welcome to the show.
6: Thanks so much for having me, Shannon.
5: Okay, so there's this growing conversation about whether you can exist within the party, whether you want to upend it for your own purposes, a totally different platform. The Daily Economy quotes you saying this at a DSA convention last year. We will win by making conditions so intolerable for the ruling class that they would rather give in to our demands than continue to live with the disturbance we cause until we are able to fully seize power ourselves. Is that aimed at the Democrat Party?
6: It's aimed from the working class to the ruling class. So the two-party duopoly, the two corporate parties, it is aimed at both of them, and it comes from the working class.
5: So should Van Jones and Rahm Emanuel and James Carville and all of the establishment Democrats be worried about DSA plans from within their tent?
6: The establishment Democrats should be worried about the voters and about what the voters think and about what the constituency thinks. And right now they have not been delivering, and our candidates are and have been, and it's resonating with voters.
5: So Jamie Harrison, who was the DNC chair, after you guys had such a big night in New York City and knocking off some of those incumbents and having success with your candidates in the congressional primaries, he said, if you hate the Democratic Party, then don't run for our nomination. Don't use our resources. Don't rely on our volunteers. Don't use our infrastructure. Focus on building the party you actually support. Other Democrats out there saying this is a separate party, the DSA, you don't belong within the party. How do you respond to his statements there?
6: Yeah, I mean, the two parties have over years and decades created a system where ballot line access is extremely difficult for third parties. I also have been told a lot of times by Democrats, don't vote third party, it's wasting your vote. Mm-hmm. So we run on the Democratic ballot line where it makes sense. We run independents sometimes where that is a viable possibility, but it's a ballot line. And what matters is what the voters think, and the voters are overwhelmingly choosing our candidates.
5: They certainly did in New York and in other places, Colorado and other. It's not just a big city phenomenon or just a blue coastal phenomenon. Sure. Okay, so we're going to put up on the screen a few of the things that are part of your platform. And I want to ask you, just give me sort of a true or false on these. Abolish the Senate.
6: True.
5: Okay, replace the presidency and Supreme Court as we now know them.
7: Yep.
5: Abolish ICE.
7: Absolutely.
5: Abolish borders and give amnesty to anyone currently in the U.S. illegally.
7: As a long-term plan, yep.
5: Defund the Pentagon.
7: Absolutely.
5: Abolish prisons, at least in large part.
7: Yeah, again, that is part of a long-term program, yeah.
5: Okay, so no prisons. Government or public ownership of most large corporations.
7: Yeah, absolutely.
5: Okay, so then let's go back through some of those then. Abolish the Senate. There are people who are in the Senate now who are very supportive of DSA. They lose their seats?
7: Well, the Senate is an anachronistic institution. It comes from the British House of Lords. It is made to protect power for, you know, the Senate was part of the system that was made to make sure that the people didn't have too much of a say. So we want to expand Congress significantly, but make it a unicameral legislature.
5: Okay, and without the presidency and Supreme Court, so abolish ICE, would there be any enforcement of immigration laws, or with abolishing the border, we're not enforcing immigration laws, they go away.
7: Yeah, so again, this is part of this longer term plan, and part of it
5: includes, but if you can get there.
7: If we can get to the place where the U.S. is not destabilizing countries in order

0: When you have a flood of people coming in, it might not work out economically, according to a lot of analyses, if you just open up the borders and there's no enforcement at all.
1: Well, we're not saying open the borders tomorrow. We're saying rebuild an economy and a society that works for everyone. And the open borders is part of a longer term international plan that involves us stopping destabilizing countries. Most people who are coming to this country are coming as economic refugees, and we destabilized their country. We did that.
0: Well, a lot of, you know, if you look at data, the Center for Immigration Studies says right now the people, the households here in the U.S. that are headed up by people who are here illegally, nearly 61% of them are on some type of government or welfare program here in the U.S. Can we afford to do that? I mean, at some point you run out of resources.
1: Well, right now we make it very difficult for people to participate in society in such a way that they can avoid using services. So we want people to be able to work and live and go to school and actually participate, which means contributing to society and also getting what they need from society. It's
0: okay.
1: A collective choice we can all make.
0: So if we talk about abolishing prisons, then does that make society better? I mean, is there anybody that should be incarcerated? I mean, rapists, child predators, murderers?
1: Yeah, so the long-term plan, when we think about most people who are in prison, they are mostly in prison for crimes of poverty.
0: But that's not what I'm talking about. I'm talking about the really,
1: I hear you.
0: And rapists of the
1: when
0: world.
1: So when we get rid of this need for crimes of poverty to exist, when we get rid of that destabilizing force that creates so many people who are living in desperate situations and doing desperate things, that brings those numbers down to very small numbers. And then we can collectively decide what we do with those people. I suspect it won't look like the prison system as we know it today.
0: Okay, but you do think some people need to be locked away from society.
1: Some people are not able to be functional members of society. That's true. But what does that look like to keep the rest of us safe? You know, we're talking about safety. We're not talking about punishment. We're talking about making sure that we're safe, everybody's safe, everybody maintains their dignity, and everybody maintains their humanity.
0: Okay, so much more to discuss. I hope that you will come back, especially as we figure out what the party does with respect to you, meaning the Democrat Party, in your role in it, and in 2028 especially. Megan Brummer, thank you.
1: Thank you so much for having me. It's been a pleasure.
0: Okay, well, with the midterms just 100 days away, the stage is now set in Maine, where hundreds of Democrat delegates have settled on a replacement for scandal-plagued Graham Plattner as they hope to unseat incumbent Senator Susan Collins. Fox News correspondent Alexis McAdams has the very latest from Bangor, Maine, where she joins us live. Hello, Alexis.
2: Hi, Shannon. That's right. And we're keeping a close eye on everything happening on the ground in the state of Maine. Some voters tell us they're not even sure if they want to show up next time around after Graham Plattner was pushed out and Troy Jackson is now in the race.
3: 100 days until the midterm election and Maine's Democratic Party leadership picking a new candidate.
4: 566 votes for Troy Jackson.
3: One time, State Senate President Troy Jackson will challenge longtime incumbent Republican Senator Susan Collins.
5: I will fight to restore abortion rights nationwide, stand shoulder to shoulder with our LGBTQ Mainers.
3: This after Graham Plattner went from Democratic rising star to out of the race. Plattner had already won the Democratic primary, now his replacement picked by party delegates, not voters. Some Mainers tell us the process reminds them of the Democrats' 2024 switch from President Biden to Kamala Harris.
6: You can't switch horses midstream and expect to come out a winner.
7: We put in the work for the democracy we deserve.
3: Early voting also underway in Michigan. Democrats choosing between progressive Abdul El-Sayed and four-time Congresswoman Haley Stevens, who this week received the endorsement of Governor Gretchen Whitmer.
8: This is a battle for, if you will, for the future of the Democratic Party. If he wins in November, that gives a big boost to the Democratic Socialist Movement. If he loses, it will be a commentary on how the far left of the Democratic Party is unable to win in battleground states in general elections.
2: And Shannon, 100 days to go until Election Day here in the state of Maine. And voters tell me they do not want any more surprises. We asked Troy Jackson about that. Is anything going to come out about his past? He says he's been fully vetted and tested. Now all eyes are on battleground Michigan. President Trump will be there on Monday for a rally to get voters excited for the midterm elections in that very hotly contested Senate race. Shannon?
0: All right, Alexis McAdams reporting from Bangor, Maine. Thank you very much. Time now for our Sunday group. Politico Playbook co-author Dasha Burns, the Federalist Editor-in-Chief Molly Hemingway, Fox News Senior Political Analyst Juan Williams, and Editor-in-Chief of the Jewish Insider Josh Krasher. Panel, welcome to all of you. And we're going to try to get to those races, but you guys seemed a little shell-shocked.

0: shocked by what Megan Romer had to say. Juan, does she fit within your party?
1: She does. I mean, the fact is, it's
0: so abolishing ICE and borders and prisons and all of that.
1: No, well, I'm telling you, you pointed out, Shannon, rightly, DSA candidates are winning, and they're winning in.
0: So it's about winning, even if you don't. Some of their stuff is not palatable to you.
1: That's right. I mean, I think that you have to understand voters. I mean, it's not my choice. It's the voters' choice. And these are voters who are voting in Democratic primaries. There's tremendous frustration with Democrats in Washington right now in that they're not doing a better job in the voters' eyes to fight against President Trump and what they see as his autocracy and his extremism. And they don't care that the Republicans control the House, the Senate, and the White House. I mean, voters just want to see action, and they see it in terms of these DSA proposals as, you know, strong and radical. And, you know, the fact is, I think the Republicans, especially as we approach the midterms, would love to have the DSA and some of these radical proposals as the face of the Democratic Party to scare voters. But in fact, what voters are scared of, and we see this in the latest Fox polls, is President Trump. I mean, it's something like, you know, 39% approval of Trump. So he's very unpopular, way underwater. 80% of Democrats want substantial or revolutionary change, according to the Fox poll.
0: Yeah.
1: And 68% of Republicans want substantial change. So there's frustration nationwide among voters with the system as it is not delivering. And I think you see that in some of these wild proposals.
0: Well, Molly, do you think that that's, we're being told, listen to the voters. Do you think that's mainstream though? Because Third Way put out a memo a couple of days ago warning Democrats looking to 2028, saying they don't, like the average voter, where you gotta get, middle America, does not want this lurch to the left.
2: Well, there are two ways that you can approach this. One is the issues themselves, and one is how you present them. So I commend Megan Ramos for answering honestly how radical the agenda of her DSA is. The, you know, removal of any borders, destruction of rule of law, even that the main Senate candidate for the Democratic Party said he openly embraces the radical trans agenda. These are ways of being very honest and open about the positions. The way the Democratic Party has succeeded previously is by fully embracing those positions, but claiming to be more moderate. You saw that with Barack Obama. You definitely saw it with Joe Biden. But nothing that the DSA person said just now was any more radical on borders than what we had under President Joe Biden. So I think the issue is that the Democratic Party would like to present as moderate while retaining these radical policies that the voters are saying, that the Democratic voters are saying, we'd like to just be more honest about how radical these are.
0: All right, well, Dasha, I want to get to somebody that you talked to in one of these races that Alexis just touched on. This is Michigan. Now, Abdullah Sayed there says he's not formally DSA, but he's had some connections with them. But Washington Examiner says this, an El-Sayed victory against Rogers, meaning Mike Rogers, would be a seismic development in American politics. Establishment Democrats would quickly become an endangered species, at least the ones who don't, quote, evolve and become socialists themselves in the name of holding on to power. You did a deep dive with him.
3: I did, and he sharply rejected the label of democratic socialism. But when I pressed him on what are the issues that he disagrees with when it comes to the DSA platform or Bernie Sanders and AOC, with whom he's campaigned really closely, he just said the socialism part and wasn't able to get into some of those policies. But the thing about candidates like El-Sayed is they are filling a void that the Democratic Party has had really through the Trump years. There has not been a message. There has not been a messenger. And even if people don't agree with the policies and the platform, for so many voters, you saw this with Trump, it is about vibes. And to see someone like El-Sayed, who is relentless in his messaging, I don't know how many times in our interview he talked about getting money out of politics. He's relentless about it, and Democrats are really looking for that. I think the winning piece that you and Juan just talked about is critical, and you have to distinguish winning in a primary versus winning in a general. And it is that Michigan is such a test over the future of the Democratic Party, because if he wins the primary, that's one thing. If he wins a general election in Michigan, such a critical state for the presidential, that changes things. If he loses, though, I think the win gets knocked out of the sails here.
0: Josh, you went to school with his primary opponent, Haley Stevens, current congressman.
4: Yeah, I mean, look, this is a battle, spot on. energy versus electability. The energy, I talked to two Democratic strategists who are involved in a lot of these big races across the country, and they now say that the Bernie wing of the party, the socialist wing of the party, now is about a third of the Democratic electorate. You can get, if you get the Bernie endorsement, if you get all these progressives, you get about a third of that Democratic vote. Not enough to win, but that's a huge number. And the worry, though, for the from these same Democratic strategists is what wins the primary in swing states and swing districts, as Dasha was saying, can lose you swing. Michigan could be in jeopardy if Democrats nominate El Sayed. And they're worried about Minnesota and Maine with Troy Jackson. So all of these DSA candidates, they have the energy in these very deep blue districts. But boy, Democrats are panicked that these swing states and swing districts could be in jeopardy if you nominate these folks.
1: The big news this week was the governor endorsing Haley Stephens.
0: Yeah,
1: so she sees a risk for the Democratic
2: Senator Tim Kaine absolutely terrified to speak out against DSA.
0: It's
2: also
0: hard for Democrats to figure that out. And El Sayed says it's Schumer who doesn't want him to win and end up in the Senate. So a lot for the party to work out. All right, we've got another hot topic for you, panel. Don't go far. New Jersey's governor admits more than 6,000 non-citizens were registered to vote. Hundreds of them did. Now the DOJ is demanding the governor turn over that information on those voters so they can be prosecuted, and she says no way.

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6: We absolutely need to have accountability for what happened. It was just horrible.
7: That's Democrat Senator Andy Kim of New Jersey talking about the discovery of more than 6,000 non-citizens on his state's voter rolls, along with the revelation that somewhere around 400 of them actually cast ballots. We are back now with our panel. And it turns out that shortly before Governor Sherrill came forward with this information, DHS Secretary Mark Wayne Mullen, the Wall Street Journal reports, said in a letter to New Jersey officials that a preliminary review found that as many as 35,152 non-citizens could be registered to vote in their state, Josh.
8: Yeah, look, it's an example that human error happens. It's pretty egregious. 6,600 non-citizens on the rolls, 400, I think, voted in the local elections. That's why Republicans make the case for voter ID and a lot of these restrictions. That said, I don't think this is a widespread problem. It was, I think this is the argument that gives political fuel for the Republican case for voter ID. One thing about the SAVE Act, and that's the stalemate going on in Congress now. One thing I think that's holding Republicans back is Republicans have always made the case that localities and states should run the election. This is an example of New Jersey really botching their election process. But Republicans have always been very wary, privately at least, to prevent federal oversight of elections. And I think that's one of the roadblocks for getting a major piece of federal legislation
9: passed. Well, at the same time, there have been a lot of federal protections of voting. We have millions of people who vote from overseas. There are people who vote in federal-only elections. And then there's the issue of non-citizen voting. And yes, it's possible that Mikey Sherrill just opened the kimono and said, it's only 6,600 people, but you need to have some kind of audit to know whether she's telling the truth. She wasn't answering questions from my publication, The Federalist, about what party registration these people had, or just any level of detail whatsoever. And there needs to be protection of elections because people need to trust elections in order to have a civil society. You want to have elections where the results are determined quickly, where people have trust in the process. And so obviously this is a big issue. Obviously voter ID is what, like an 85% issue. Mm-hmm. It's going to happen. It's kind of weird how difficult it is to make it happen right now.
7: So we have a spokesperson for the DOJ saying this. The Civil Rights Division is investigating this situation and will keep pressing states to clean their rolls. The department is prosecuting cases where the law and evidence support it. But Dasha, Governor Sherrill says we're not going to turn over the information.
10: Look, this is really much less a fight at this point about voter ID and election integrity. I think a lot of people do agree that, of course, our elections need to be secure. It's much more a fight over federal versus state control of this. And look, our election system is very decentralized. I have had to bounce around different election offices and learned completely new rules depending on what state I was in, sometimes depending on what county I was in. This is how our system works, and that makes this fight a lot more challenging, and the practical implementation of some of these changes that people want to see at the federal level more challenging locally, because a lot of these elections offices are already understaffed, underfunded. It's hard to get election workers. And so when I talk to folks at the local level that care less about the politics of it, they say, help fund the election infrastructure.
7: Okay, so one, if there is a problem, should the feds and the states coordinate on these databases to make sure that they're getting cleaned up?
11: No. Again, Americans like the idea that the states control elections. And in fact, that's what our Constitution says. It's not the idea that any one person or any national government control. It's local. It's you and me and our elected representatives doing this. And you see this in the Fox poll that came out this week. 68% of Americans, across party lines, by the way, say the states should handle elections, not the federal government. Look, I think we're on this issue, and I think the president is obsessed with this issue because he knows that the Republicans look right now, here we are in late July, like they're going to get hammered in the midterms. And he wants to introduce distrust in the election system for that reason. He wants to be able to say, on, was it November 4th or the day after the elections, oh, you can't trust those elections. They shouldn't have happened. But, you know, you look at New Jersey, and, you know, that wasn't MAGA. That wasn't Antifa. That wasn't DSA. That wasn't Tea Party. That wasn't Democrats or Republicans. That was a computer that made a mistake. 400 people, it's not even a fraction of a percentage. It had no impact on the election.
7: But
11: it's being elevated because of Trump's obsession with this issue, which, by the way, even Republicans in the Senate don't buy into the SAVE Act.
9: First of all, New Jersey has actually had quite a few problems with election integrity. They've even had to rehold elections in certain municipalities due to ballot stuffing, like in Paterson, New Jersey. There have been criminal charges related to it. But the reason why you want to have secure election systems is so that bad actors won't take advantage of a system. When you have mass mail-out ballots, low or no voter identification, it makes it easy for people to manipulate it. And there's also the issue where, it's a state and local issue, but also we have, 1.5 million Chinese nationals who are eligible to vote in the United States, and that's even more so the case following the birthplace citizenship ruling. So there are federal issues in play and state issues in play, and this should not be a partisan issue. Everyone should care about election integrity so that we can have safe, secure elections we can all trust.
7: Well, and this is the message the president keeps hammering home, but it's his own party in the Senate that, you know, they can't figure out how to get this done. And part of that, I think, is because this is beyond voter ID. What the president wants has a lot of other things attached to it. So we'll see where they progress, but he has let his frustrations with the Senate spill out publicly. We know they've been going on privately for a while, but Punchbowl says this on Wednesday. As he finds himself increasingly at odds with Trump, Thune is looking out for his Senate majority, not Trump's whims. And Dasha, I mean, he wants to save his members from taking difficult votes on some of these issues.
10: Yeah, I've been reporting on this Trump-Thune tension for weeks now. It's been simmering behind the scenes, and I was pretty surprised actually to see it spill out into the open this week when Caroline Leavitt in that briefing said that the president's patience is running out with Thune. Look, these two men could not be more different in the way that they govern, in their styles and their approaches. And Thune sees the panic for Republicans in the midterms right now and wants to give them that cover, and he's willing to throw himself on the line. The point that he made this week, though, in response to Caroline is, hey, if you guys really want this, you need to get in there and start whipping some of these votes and getting people on board with this. Because right now, I mean, even if Thune was gung-ho on this, he just doesn't have the votes without nuking the filibuster. And again, he's looking out for future Republican-controlled or Democrat-controlled Congress, Senate.
9: Well, Thune does not realize that the way to get Republicans to come out and vote is by doing literally anything, and the SAVE Act being a really good example of that.
7: Okay.
9: That is not going to bode well for him in the future.
7: I got to leave it there because, panel, we'll see you next week. We're going to go back to the Middle East. Trey Yanks with some breaking details on the conflict in Iran next.

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1: 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Medicaid recipients will have new work requirements under a bill passed by Congress last year, with Nebraska recently becoming the first state to put new rules in place. The rules will apply to those enrolled in Medicare under an expansion that allows more low and middle income earners to qualify for it. In Nebraska, that's about 70,000 people out of a total of nearly 350,000 Medicaid recipients in the state. Under the new requirements, enrollees ages 19 to 64 have to show they're working or performing community service for at least 80 hours a month, or that they're in school or an apprenticeship at least part-time. There are exemptions, including for people with certain medical issues, pregnant women, and caregivers of disabled people. And Nebraska will review eligibility every 6 months. 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I'm Lisa Brady, Fox News.
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7: No new taxes. Poor George. He can't help it. He was born with a silver foot in his mouth.
8: I served with Jack Kennedy. I knew Jack Kennedy. Jack Kennedy was a friend of mine. Senator, you're no Jack Kennedy.
9: There was a terrible explosion, and the whole sky lit up, and it was virtually raining fire.
10: We must never surrender! America will get better! Keep hope alive! Keep hope alive!
11: News as it happened then, news as it happens now.
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12: Airstrikes in the Middle East have paused, but the conflict in Iran continues. For the very latest, we go back to Trey Yangst in Tel Aviv. And Trey, how does this feel in the region right now, this pause, with everything still being left on the table for the president as far as options?
13: Yeah, Shannon, good morning. We've seen two straight days of no U.S. strikes against Iran, but there is a large question about what comes next. The military buildup of U.S. forces continues to give President Trump a variety of options. While the Iranians say just in the last hour that there is some progress being made in the talks with Omani officials to try and reach a deal to open the Strait of Hormuz.
12: Well, let's talk about that, too, because activity continues there and there are a lot of folks getting involved.
13: Absolutely. You have both the Pakistani mediators and the Qatari mediators trying to push forward a deal that would ultimately de-escalate tension across the region. But given the fact that the memorandum of understanding wasn't respected by the Iranians and it was violated, according to President Trump, there is this possibility that the region heads toward a broader conflict in the days ahead. And that's part of the reason that you see U.S. allies like Israel preparing for the possibility of a return to conflict.
12: But what do you make of the president's meeting this week with Bibi Netanyahu? What do you think we should watch for?
13: It's very significant, and we know that the Israeli prime minister has a variety of asks for President Trump when it comes to air defense systems and support. But the Israelis have been very clear they are prepared to resume their air campaign against Iran if the Iranians attack Israel or if President Trump requests help.
12: Well,
13: Shannon?
12: We will watch that White House meeting very closely. Trey, we know you will as well. Thank you so much. That is it for us today. Thanks for joining us. I'm Shannon Bream. Have a wonderful week. We'll see you next Fox News Sunday.

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1: A chance. I'm Jack Callahan, Fox News. America's UN ambassador says there is room for conversation, as Fox's Gernal Scott reports.
2: UN Ambassador Mike Waltz said on Fox News Sunday there is still a chance to negotiate peace with Iran, but if they choose not to come to the table, more strikes will come.
3: Whether that is infrastructure, power that is powering the IRGC and their war economy.
2: Waltz added that should more strikes be required,
3: we have everything we need to conduct this campaign. And this is because of the investments President Trump made right out the gate in our military.
2: Democrats' concerns on what many of them call a war of choice are a major part of their message as we go into the last 100 days before the midterms. Gernal Scott, Fox News.
1: Federal authorities in Germany have taken over the investigation of the attack yesterday on a Pride event in Berlin. They'd been searching for a fugitive suspect from the deadly attack on a crowd near Berlin's Pride Festival. It left one person dead and at least 16 others injured. But at least two German media outlets are now reporting the suspect has been shot and killed in a police operation near Berlin. Several people were also reportedly stabbed in the initial attack, perhaps with a machete. Police had warned the public to avoid direct contact with the suspect, whom they say was likely armed and dangerous. But again, he now has reportedly been killed in a police action. Massive wildfires continue to ravage parts of Europe.
4: Crews are racing to stop major blazes from merging as dangerous conditions threaten to fuel even more fire growth. Officials warn the coming hours could be critical as strong winds, extreme heat, and dry conditions continue to hamper containment efforts. More than 250,000 people have been forced from their homes. Fires are also burning in Italy, the UK, and other parts of Europe.
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10: Sunday morning here on the Talk of Pittsburgh, 1320 WJAS. Daryl Grandy here. My favorite half hour of the week. 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And we're talking heroes. We're talking the class of 2026 summer edition and a couple more we've been doing this past couple weeks and talk about the latest class as voted upon by the board of the Carnegie Hero Fund Commission with Eric Zarek being a part of it. And good morning, Eric. How are we doing, sir?
11: Good morning, Daryl. Doing great. Thanks for having me.
10: All good there. Before we before we continue, let's talk a couple things. One, you're going to hear stories today out there in listener land from the tales from the 10,500 plus and counting cases from the caseload from the Carnegie Hero Fund Commission, 122 years and counting. And if you out there want to nominate someone from the Carnegie Medal, the best way to do so is the CarnegieHero.org website. There is an online nomination form. You can also write to the Carnegie Hero Fund Commission, 436 7th Avenue, Suite 1101, Pittsburgh, 15219. I got to think, obviously feel free to write away, but I got to think that the website is probably more thorough because there's already a form on the website.
11: Yeah, most often used is now the technology afforded by the website and the ease with which one can just populate the fields, required fields in there, and it can send it right on with the speed of light, the speed of the internet to us. We do, though, every once in a while, we'll still get one the old-fashioned way.
10: Of course.
11: Through a letter or a phone call. Those would typically be more from somebody who has, some exposure to the Hero Fund one way or another.
10: Sure.
11: But not always. But, yeah, we're happy to get it any way you'd like to send it to us.
10: On the Carnegie Hero Forum Commission, on the Carnegie Hero website, carnegiehero.org, there's a list of tabs at the top. Nominate is its own tab. You can see the award consideration process, and it kind of has that checklist that we talk about, you and I do, and that we talk about every week in terms of this. And some interesting line items here, to be sure. And ones we've talked about here, the life of a human victim must be in imminent danger of being lost without intervention. This must be believed by the rescuer. So the rescuer has to think that, okay, if not for me, then no one, to save this person. The rescuer must be a civilian who knowingly and voluntarily risks death or serious physical injury to an extraordinary degree, as per the mission statement. The rescuer must have rescued or attempted the rescue of another person, which kind of stands to reason with that. The risk to be undertaken by the rescuer must be perceived by the rescuer, and that perception cannot be diminished by outside factors. That seems like it's a very important one, isn't it? Where the rescuer has to think that you have to know the risks, basically. It cannot be diminished by outside factors. That's an interesting little addendum there, I think.
11: Yeah, the rescuer needs to be aware of either the specific peril or the seriousness of the peril.
10: Sure.
11: Which, again, these are little evolutions of the requirements that just in the time I've been involved, but they're very important. Each and every one is very important. And, the civilian, you mentioned the civilian component, the requirement that it not be an active military member. They are exempt from the award, and that was by design by Carnegie. There are primary awarding requirements could be summed up in a couple, maybe a sentence or two.
10: Sure.
11: But then within each of those care of, risk to the victim, understanding of the rescuer, risk to the rescuer, and then some other things having to do with professional obligation and place of safety and some other sub-elements that are equally as important. But there it's complex but simple, and a lot of it necessarily so is subjective, so it needs to be left to the discretion of the board members working with the requirements.
10: Acts of heroism must occur in the U.S., Canada, or the waters thereof, 12 nautical miles. We've talked a lot about the various water rescues and some of the oceans, so that would count as being off the waters thereof. The act must be brought to the attention of the commission within 2 years of the date of its occurrence. That's very important, as the ones we're talking about here today or have occurred within the past 2 years. The rescue must not have intentionally or through negligence caused the situation threatening the victim. Those who bear vocational or other responsibility for the safety of the victim must have acted beyond the line of duty. So we've talked about first responders in that regard. I got to think that's where that qualification comes in. There must be conclusive evidence to support the threat to the victim's life, the risk undertaken by the rescuer, the rescuer's degree of responsibility, and the act's occurrence. So it's got to be all true, basically.
11: You have to be able to establish it. And sometimes, a case will be turned down just for that simple fact is that, the facts are not available to us for any number of reasons. And even if it's an act that we feel good about, we feel that it would possibly qualify, if we cannot obtain the necessary information, we won't consider it. It's just it's an important stance to take,
10: of course,
11: in order to kind of uphold the medal itself and the recognition itself.
10: Yeah, there's no source trust me, bro, with these cases at all. So there has to be something that has to be there. And again, you know, if these sound stringent, it's because the Carnegie Hero Medal from the Commission medal restrictions are pretty stringent
11: they
10: because
11: are.
10: You got to have you got to be the best of the best, as what Andy Carnegie delineated back in 1904.
11: And we decided to post those basic requirements on the website a number of years ago.
10: Sure.
11: Just to give, you know, again, transparency and try to give people an idea of you know, what we are looking at when we're considering a nomination. Specifically, if they have been nominated or if they've nominated someone else, we wanted it to be right there so that they can understand some of the things that we'll be looking for.
10: So, so we have the award nomination form with a couple of screening questions here. So, interesting stuff here. And stuff, you know, we talk about this in the broad strokes, but we don't really get to the nitty-gritty of the nomination process and the parameters that are in. So, interesting stuff, all available on the Carnegie Hero website, carnegiehero.org, the nominate tab on the top slate of tabs here. So let's take a quick break. We'll have more track for the remaining cases for the summer of 2026 class when we come back from this break. 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Daryl Grandy, Eric Zarin, the president of the Carnegie Hero Fund Commission, chopping it up like we normally do. CarnegieHero.org for information on this fantastic organization and to nominate someone for consideration in the future. 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We got more to come right after this. This is the Talk of Pittsburgh 1320 WJS. Break time. We'll be back after this. Stay close.

0: To be awarded the Carnegie Medal, a person must take on extraordinary risks to save the life of another person. 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We are back. Daryl Grandy, Eric Zarin, the president of the Carnegie Hero Fund Commission. 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Let's get right to it. The final few. We've been talking about this for the past 4 episodes. And time now for episode number 5 of the Class of Heroes Summer 2026 edition. The newest class, and let's get it rolling, Mr. Zarin.
1: Yeah, the next of the most recently awarded Carnegie Heroes is a posthumous award to Frank Mervyn Young.
0: Okay.
1: Frank Young died helping to rescue a girl from drowning in Roswell, Georgia, July 2nd, 2025. This young girl was playing near the edge of the Chattahoochee River when she unintentionally entered the water and struggled to swim in water about 7 feet deep. Seeing her daughter distressed, the girl's mother entered the river to help. She, too, began struggling in the water. Nearby, 59-year-old taxi driver Young of Sugar Hill, Georgia, was fishing, and when the emergency unfolded, Young entered the cold water to help. According to the girl's 14-year-old brother, Young reached the mother and daughter. While attempting to assist them, however, Young also struggled to swim. He ultimately submerged and was carried away from the bank by the current. Meanwhile, the girl's brother positioned himself on land near the water's edge while holding a plastic cooler. He extended the cooler toward the girl and her mother. Both were able to grasp it, allowing the boy to pull them safely to shore. Emergency personnel, firefighters, and police arrived and took control of the scene. The girl had swallowed water and vomited after being removed from the river, but was otherwise unharmed. Firefighters later deployed a rescue boat and located Young's body about an hour after he submerged, and he had sadly drowned. So there was some effort by the mother of the child. In this case, I don't have in front of me the full extent of it.
0: Right.
1: She was not considered further for award, but Frank Mervyn Young, a stranger to the girl, entered the water, and once again a fisherman.
0: Right.
1: We talk so often about how people who are fishing,
0: they know,
1: so often jump in to help.
0: Right. We talked last week about the role that proximity to the area has.

0: if you're a fisherman, if you're near water, if you live near water, you know the area, especially if you're a fisherman, you know the area. And if you're a fisherman, you kind of have a vibe of the water and you sort of know, you're more attuned to what the water is. You're one with the water, as they say in some cases. And in this case, that might make you predisposed. It might make you feel more comfortable doing something that, you know, you might not necessarily otherwise do if you weren't as familiar with the water as Mr. Young was.
1: Well, for whatever all the factors are, I've become a big fan of fishermen.
0: Yes.
1: In terms of their really strong record, in terms of, you know, being aware of other people's plight and willing to make that moral and moral choice,
0: sure,
1: to enter very dangerous conditions. And Frank Mervyn Young, posthumously awarded Carnegie Hero, was certainly one and represented fishermen for his service and heroism, and really represents all the best of us and what we're all are capable of, sometimes, believe it or not, when we extend ourselves to the very, very best of what we're capable of being. One of four, Frank Mervyn Young was one of four posthumously awarded Carnegie Heroes in this June 2026 class.
0: Now, what in terms of the process, what, and we talked about the process of awarding medals to the recipients, what's the difference of the process to award them to the relations of the kinfolk of the deceased?
1: Well, in a posthumous case, in a case that we investigate where the rescuer dies, there are additional elements of, you know, contacting next of kin and requirements for contacting the next of kin.
0: Sure.
1: Understanding, you know, the all of their relationships to the rescuer and the rescuer to them.
0: Sure.
1: And if it's selected for award, then there's the process of working through the next of kin for the purposes of, you know, delivering the medal, who will receive the medal, who will receive all or a portion of the initial grant that comes with the medal. So there are additional steps to be taken in posthumous cases to make sure that we get the next of kin situation right and that we're fully understand all of the familial relations, and so that we can consider either right off the bat or down the road,
0: right,
1: you know, potential qualifications for dependents for things like scholarships and other monetary support.
0: Is there ever any other degree of trepidation on behalf of the next of kin when here they are, they have this relative, Frank Mervyn Young, who had passed away and everything that goes along with that? Is there ever any sort of trepidation that, you know, and this is a function of maybe not being aware of what the Carnegie Hero Fund Commission is, of here is this organization who wants to recognize him and sort of that sort of back and forth where you kind of have to navigate that obstacle to get them where they need to be?
1: Well, we need to first off have them, you know, understand and work so that they understand what we're all about,
0: sure,
1: what we're contacting them. You know, these are terrible, heart-wrenching situations where a loved one has been lost.
0: Sure.
1: And so there's very reasonable, which I completely understand. There's a little bit of caution there, I think, in terms of what our aims and purpose will be in contacting, you know, whether it's a widow,
0: right,
1: or another member of the family. So there's that initial kind of challenge, and then we were able to establish that. There's the explanation over time as the investigation unfolds and post-award as to, you know, what we do and may potentially continue,
0: right,
1: to do in recognition and support of that hero.
0: You're probably part of the, you know, for lack of a better term, second or maybe third wave of people reaching out to this family about Frank Mervyn Young. I mean, there's the immediate, right, stuff you have to consider when you lose a family member just in life, by any means. And then there's that second wave of people. And in the third wave, I got to think the Carnegie Hero Fund Commission would be part of that second or third wave. Not the most important people to reach out to them in the wake of the real-life situation of losing a relative, but somebody who's, you know, on that list.
1: Yeah, so we navigate with sensitivity within those,
0: sure,
1: areas at a very difficult time in people's lives. And I think our investigators especially have come to do it very, very well. They're very adept at balancing that need for detail both ways, sharing of information with the sensitivities necessary to understand what's going on in that person's life, having lost a loved one. So, and then the other thing, really, especially in modern times, is the unscrambling of very complicated family situations.
0: Sure.
1: It's not maybe as it generally was years ago where you have a, you know, a very clear nuclear family. These days, it gets a little more complicated than that. And we want to make sure that we're set up for long-term success and fidelity and, you know, providing benefits to family members, understanding who is what to whom and what the intentions or wishes of the hero would be, who can no longer speak for themselves. So
0: let's let you go.
1: It's relatively complicated, but it's something that we're used to dealing with. And all of that stuff comes into play in terms of our procedures and actions in regard to a posthumous award.
0: So. Tricky situation nonetheless, and one that you guys handle with sensitivity and aplomb. So let's keep it going for the next case.
1: Let's keep it going. The next is Dustin Colson Leaning. And Dustin Colson Leaning saved a man from drowning in La Crescent, Minnesota, June 30th, 2025. This 37-year-old man was driving a pickup truck on an interstate near the Mississippi River when he suddenly felt faint. After pulling into a rest area, he lost consciousness and crashed through the brush into the river itself. Now, Boston program manager Colson Leaning, age 32, was parked at the rest area with his partner when they heard the crash. The two ran to the shoreline and saw the pickup bobbing in the river about 60 feet from shore. So while his partner called 911, Colson Leaning entered the water and swam to the truck. The vehicle was floating upright, submerged to the door handles, and inside he could see the semi-conscious driver, who was bleeding from the face while water poured into the cab. As the river current carried the pickup farther from shore, Colson Leaning attempted to open the front passenger door, but was unsuccessful. He then swam to the driver's side and tried to open the driver's door. When that effort, too, failed, Colson Leaning moved to the rear driver's side door. It also would not open, so bracing both feet against the truck, he grasped the rear door handle with both hands and pulled. The door opened as the pickup began to list and sink away from him. Water rushed into the cab and began forcing the door closed again. So he wedged his shoulder and one foot between the door and the frame to keep it open, and while holding the door open, he grasped the driver beneath an elbow. At the same time, the driver pushed himself outward, and Colson Leaning pulled him free from the vehicle. The two men then swam to a nearby tree branch, where they floated and rested before continuing onto a boat ramp dock. The driver was treated at a hospital for injuries sustained in the crash, and Colson Leaning was uninjured, but he received the Carnegie Medal for Heroism.
0: Wow.
1: So, yeah, Mississippi River,
0: right.
1: Serious current, serious body of water, and without hesitation, Colson Leaning went into the water to effect a rescue of this gentleman who was having medical difficulties and had found himself in a truck that was quickly filling with water in the Mississippi River.
0: A very interesting situation and a very, again, a lot of things coming through. We talk about the perils that water can provide, and this is definitely one of them.
1: And the pressure and the effort that Colson Leaning needed to just simply keep the door open against the rushing water, to provide an egress route, you know, for the victim. All of these little things, as we always talked about, you can summarize it, but when you break it down moment by moment, it's beyond the surface level in terms of what needs to be dealt with,
0: right.
1: You know, in these incidents. So, which brings us to our final incident, but our two final medal recipients, and that's Casey Garrick and Matthew Curran. Casey Garrick attempted to rescue Paul Garrick from drowning in Menemone Falls, Wisconsin, and Matthew Curran rescued Casey Garrick. This was on August 11th, 2025. So Paul Garrick, the father, age 60, was walking his dog with his son Casey near the flooded Menomonee River when the dog entered the river after its leash broke. And believing he could reach the dog, Garrick stepped toward the water and fell into the river. Submerged up to his neck, he quickly grasped a branch near the bank to avoid being swept away. It was a very swift current. We have video of this rescue, and the current's just unbelievable.
0: Oh.
1: Seeing his father struggling, 17-year-old high school student Casey, also of Menomonee Falls, moved to the water's edge to help. As he crossed a steep bank, and a submerged bank at that, is a drop-off right along the water, Casey fell into the cold water and also became submerged up to his neck. He grasped a branch beside his father, and the two remained in the river holding on and shouting for help. A woman responded and called 911. Police and fire personnel arrived and began rescue efforts using ropes. You know, they weren't entering the water without rescue gear. They succeeded in securing Garrick, the father, but Casey, the son, continued struggling in the swift current. The branch Casey had been holding on to and the rescue rope both broke, and he was carried downstream. As Casey drifted away, officers attempted to reach him by lowering a canine leash from a bridge, but the current carried him beyond it. Video of this shows him just before they could react, he was past the bridge.
0: Wow.
1: Two officers then drove downstream to get ahead of him. One of them was 34-year-old police officer Curran. After spotting an opening near the riverbank, the officers stopped, removed some of their equipment, and moved toward the water. When Casey drifted within reach, Curran entered the river and grasped Casey's right hand. The current immediately swept both downstream. Curran attempted to grab brush near the bank but missed it. He submerged and resurfaced before being carried about 100 feet downstream from the point where he had entered. Still holding Casey, Curran reached a low-hanging branch from a downed tree with one hand. He pulled Casey Casey toward the brush and held him there while calling out so that the other officers could locate them. Curran and the other officers then worked together to move Casey to the opposite side of the branch into shallow water. After officers assisted Casey, Curran climbed over the branch himself. Casey vomited water he ingested and was carried by Curran and other officers and responding fire personnel to an access road where they waited for an ambulance. Meanwhile, rescue personnel removed Garrick, the father, from the river. He had sustained bruises and ingested water. He was taken by ambulance to a hospital and released several hours later. Casey, the son, was treated at a hospital for minor hypothermia and was released after several hours. The family dog later was found alive near the family vehicle in a nearby parking lot, and Officer Curran was uninjured.
0: Wow.
1: So the son, Casey Garrick, and Matthew Curran, the police officer, both awarded, recognized with the Carnegie Medal for their efforts.
0: Wow.
1: And we mention the dog because we know people will wonder.
0: Of course, I wondered. That was the first thing I wondered when I read the story. Because again, you know, kudos to the staff of the Carnegie Hero Fund Commission for these rhinos, because you do wonder that. Especially you wonder that. You know, it's literally the first sentence of the write up here is the dog entering the river after the leash broke. The first thing I'm wondering is what happened to that dog.
1: Well, that's why. Knowing that
0: the rescuers, would end up surviving. The first thing I wonder is what happened to that dog.
1: Yeah, you have to, and I think it's just human nature to do that, especially when, as you said, Daryl, the whole incident started with the actions of the dog and kind of led to one thing led to another.
0: Right.
1: So, and we do, you know, we do amazing things for animals as well and our pets, which is why, you know, you had just read the requirements for the medal. We have to state that it has to be a human victim, because we don't consider, and sometimes extraordinary actions, life risking actions for our pets, become beloved to us.
0: I did get a kick out of the fact that the family dog was alive near the family vehicle. I mean, you want to talk about a smart dog who knows, like, who knows the lay of the land and the terrain. I don't know how many dogs would be that hip to, you know, finding out where the family vehicle is.
1: Right.
0: Especially in all the chaos.
1: So often, and I won't say always, but so often humans react immediately to the peril of the dog.
0: Sure.
1: When a lot of times the dog or other pet will find its way to safety.
0: Yeah. And it found its way, I mean, vehicle home, pretty much. That's a pretty remarkable feat unto itself for a dog. But again, a fantastic story, and multiple rescuers and multiple heroes in this case, and quite the one to end on here as we talk about these cases of heroism.
1: It is, and as we wrap it up, just to recount what we mentioned at the top, is 18 awards in June by the Hero Fund Commission for 14 incidents, 16 of the heroes from the United States, 2 from Canada, and 4 awards made posthumously.
0: Yeah.
1: So that wraps up the June 2026 class, and the work continues on establishing the cases for the board to consider in September, and on and on and on.
0: Yeah, the work never stops. is the biggest takeaway. The work of yourself and your staff and the board of the Carnegie Hero Fund Commission never stops, because heroism never stops. Heroism never takes a day off. Heroism does not recognize holidays, as we've talked about on holiday editions of this show, Heroes. But it just goes to show that the mission of Andrew Carnegie keeps on going and going and going and going and going and going and going, because that's what heroism was all about.
1: Yeah, and so let's all draw inspiration from it.
0: Yes.
1: The fact that our work has not gone away. It's as strong as ever. Heroism is alive in our communities as much as it's ever been. And in a way, I've kind of half joked that, you know, the Hero Fund remains kind of like a canary in the coal mine in our society.
0: Yes.
1: As much as we're bombarded with the negative aspects of human behavior, as long as there's a Carnegie Hero Fund, and as long as it's kept busy and it continues to recognize extraordinary heroism through the Carnegie Medal, then positivity and our better angels are still alive.
0: Yeah, then we got work to do, and good, noble work with a good cause and a good good spirit behind it. So that'll do it for this week's show. This is Heroes on the Talk of Pittsburgh, 1320 WJS. Daryl Grandy, Eric Zarin, doing what we do every Sunday morning here on the Talk of Pittsburgh, 1320 WJS. We're going to have to find something different to talk about next week here on the Talk of Pittsburgh, 1320 WJS. We got some stuff in the works, though. No doubt about that. Again, CarnegieHero.org for more information on this fantastic organization, local in operation, international in scope, local to Western Pennsylvania, international to the U.S. and Canada. And if you want to nominate someone, that's how you do it. CarnegieHero.org. We went over the nomination process earlier. We went over the parameters earlier. So make sure you have each of those boxes checked and send them. They want those tails. They want that smoke, as it were. And also the show, by the way, sponsored by the great folks at the St. Barnabas Health System. 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This has been fun, Eric.
1: Let me add this to what you said, Daryl.
0: Yeah.
1: If your listeners ever have a specific interest,
0: yes,
1: and they'd like to hear about a certain type of case,
0: yes,
1: or around some specified, you know, parameters, be happy to dig it up for them if we can present it.
0: Okay. So all good there. And keep your eyes out, keep your ears peeled, keep your mind open for the Carnegie Hero Fund Commission out and about in your area. And we'll keep it going next week. This is the Talk of Pittsburgh, 1320 WJAS. We got more to come. See you next Saturday. Enjoy the rest of your weekend this weekend. 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
9: From Oregon to South Carolina, Louisiana to North Dakota, this is American Radio Journal. On this edition, the inflation rate dropped significantly in June. But will the lower rate last? We'll get answers from Ryan Young at the Competitive Enterprise Institute. The U.S. House of Representatives has passed a budget reconciliation bill, which includes components of the Save America Act. Scott Parkinson from the Club for Growth has the real story. Eminent domain, or the government taking a private property, will once again be reviewed by

0: military action in Iran undo the progress? Ryan Young is a senior economist at the Competitive Enterprise Institute. He joins us now for a look at the U.S. economy. Ryan, welcome back to American Radio Journal. Ryan, we have numbers here, the latest inflation numbers, and the situation was better than expected. Please give us an overview as to what the numbers showed, and then we can talk about where we might go in the future because there are a lot of things happening here.
1: The numbers for June are fantastic. Not only did inflation slow, the price level actually went down. The trouble is, I think that's temporary because almost the entire decline was due to falling gas prices because things stabilized for a bit in Iran. I'm not looking forward to seeing July's numbers, though, because while June was quiet, as we know already in July, things flared back up in Iran, and at this point, it's still pretty uncertain what's going to happen. So I would look for gas prices to keep going up, and that will reflect itself in July's CPI and PPI numbers.
0: In terms of those gas prices, Ryan, we, of course, when the war in Iran began, we saw prices immediately went up and went up significantly. As you pointed out, things cooled off a little bit with those prices here over the last month or so, but we didn't see as precipitous a drop as we saw a skyrocketing increase. What is the reason for that? Why do things go up quickly but down slowly?
1: The biggest reason is uncertainty. We don't know what's going to happen in Iran. When we were in a ceasefire, nobody had any clue how long it would last. And right now with a hotter phase of the war, we don't know how long that's going to last. If peace comes again, will it be durable? Will any agreement be credible? Those kinds of things are preventing investment. They're preventing, the Strait of Hormuz, as we speak, is still blocked. All those uncertainties contributing to making it very difficult for prices to come down. And I think that's the key thing to look out, even in June's CPI. Yes, the overall price level went down, but before the war, gas was nationwide at about $2.98 per gallon, under $3. When prices fell, they were still $3.50, $3.60 up in that area. So that even then, there wasn't total relief.
0: In addition to the inflation numbers, Ryan, we have fresh statistics relative to job creation holding up reasonably well, all considered. Can you fill us in on that data?
1: It shows how resilient the American economy can be despite all the challenges we're facing. Any unemployment rate under 5% is pretty good, and right now we're at 4.2%. There's some caveats with that, like the labor force participation rate being back down to COVID levels, which is not good. We're seeing a lot of discouraged workers. But at the same time, there are plenty of job openings, and we're even seeing net job creation, which is to the good. So it's a mixed picture, but despite all the pressure on tariffs and from general uncertainty, at least the labor market is holding up, and that is important.
0: Now, related closely to all of this, the Federal Reserve, a new chairman of the Federal Reserve was confirmed and has taken office, Kevin Warsh. He recently appeared before Congress, and everybody's, Ryan, of course, trying to take a little bit of a measure as to how he's going to run the Fed, see if it's going to be markedly different. Tell us a little bit about Kevin Warsh and what we're hearing so far. Do you see some optimism with that?
1: I'm liking what I see so far, although it's too early to tell. There was never any question about Warsh being qualified or not having the resume for the job. He, in the past, was already a member of the Federal Reserve's Board of Governors. And in fact, he was the youngest person to ever become a member of the Board of Governors. A distinguished career. The question was, how independent was he going to be? Is he going to be his own man, or is he just going to cut interest rates when the president tells him to? That is where the great uncertainty lies. And early signs are that Warsh is going to be his own man. The Fed has two jobs. One is to control inflation, and the other is to stimulate the economy if it's slowing down. And those goals contradict each other. So you can have one, you can have the other, but you can't do both. So what are you going to choose? And Warsh's early indicators are that he is going to focus on the inflation side of things, which, at least in my opinion, is a lot more important than trying to goose the jobs market when unemployment is already at 4.2%. So I like what I see so far, but it's still too early to tell for sure.
0: The inflation rate, of course, far below what it was during the 4 years of the Biden administration, but still, correct me if I'm wrong, but it's still above the target rate that the Fed has set for where it wants to get inflation down to.
1: That's right, and it's been above target levels for 5 years running. They set a 2% inflation rate target, and we're at about 3.5% right now, mainly because of falling gas prices. Last month, it was over 4%, or more than double what the target level is. And Warsh is seeing job number one for his Federal Reserve to get that back down to target levels. And I think he can succeed. The president is not doing him favors with Iran and its effect on energy prices, or with tariffs, which are continuing to cause price rises. But there's some things

0: Fed can control, and there are things the Fed cannot control. So at least on the monetary policy side of things, Warsh is doing a decent job, as did his predecessor, Jerome Powell. Plenty to criticize from both of them, but on the whole, they've been better than some past Fed chairmen for sure.
1: For the average American, the impact of all of this discussion, all Fed policy, inflation rates, et cetera, it comes down to interest rates. And of course, people are paying more for their home mortgage. And they're paying more interest on auto and other major purchases. There was a lot of thought earlier in the year that the Fed might drop interest rates later this year. The signals, though, are now not pointing toward that, are they?
0: No, Iran put the kibosh on that. Now we're looking at about a 70% chance that the Fed is actually going to raise interest rate at some point this year. They have their next interest rate meeting at the end of this month in July, and I would look for them to hold rates steady. If they do an increase, it'll probably be in the fall or more towards the end of the year. But as long as energy prices remain volatile and high and the inflation rate remains in that 3-4% range, almost target level, the Fed can't lower interest rates. It's nice to get the stimulus from lower interest rates, and it's good to give people some relief on their mortgage rates, on their car payments, credit card debt, but the inflation rate won't allow that. You hear people call inflation a tax that has to be paid one way or another. You don't cut a check to the IRS, but it's still a tax. The website is cei.org.
1: Ryan Young of the Competitive Enterprise Institute. Ryan, as always, thank you for being here.
0: Thank you.
1: Scott Parkinson at the Club for Growth. Things actually are busy around the United States Capitol as we head toward the August recess. Much to be done. Some things aren't going to be done. Scott Parkinson's going to sort through all of it for us. Scott, good to have you here.
0: Thanks for having me back, Loman.
1: There is this process called reconciliation, and it is actually being employed as we speak in Congress. Tell us a bit about reconciliation, the budget resolution, why all this is necessary, and some recent action on it.
0: Well, there's been a lot of big legislative achievements that have happened in Washington, D.C., not just from Republicans, but from Democrats, by utilizing the budget process and reconciliation legislation really over the last 20 years. When you think about those Bush tax cuts from 2001 and 2003, when you think about Obamacare, Dodd-Frank reform, the Biden stimulus, the One Big Beautiful Bill Act that President Trump had, and more recently, legislation to fund ICE and CBP, well, now they're at Reconciliation 3.0, which means, first of all, that you have to pass another concurrent budget resolution through the House and Senate, basically unlocking that procedural mechanism that allows for the reconciliation bill to go forward. As a reminder, reconciliation can only deal with three things: revenues, spending, or the debt limit. And right now, the bill in front of the House of Representatives is all about the spending. It had a $95 billion budget resolution, which was pretty narrowly tailored for just a few committees like the House Armed Services Committee, the House Administration Committee, and the House Agricultural Committee. And this week, the House of Representatives passed that bill 216-214 with two Republicans voting no, a few members missing the vote, and obviously a very, very narrow margin of error. So that bill heads over toward the United States Senate, and now John Thune is sort of throwing cold water on this entire effort of doing another reconciliation package, talking about how difficult it would be to expose all these United States senators for additional tough votes on issues that the voters are actually kind of curious about. I think that the Senate is sort of in a win-lose situation. Number one, they can win if they have the political courage to take the tough votes. I think people typically reward senators for putting their voice on a piece of paper with a yes or a no vote, rather than ducking and saying, oh, well, you know, we didn't have the votes to vote forward and to vote yes and to get this thing through the finish line, so we're not even going to try. The American people reward you when you try to do something difficult. And the big thing that the House wants the Senate to do is to work this reconciliation process forward so that the Save America Act can at least have an option of getting some of that bill through on reconciliation.
1: When we take a look at the United States Senate here, Scott, it appears to be the place where all good efforts go to die. They haven't been able to pass the Save America Act. There's been a lot of discussion and debate on how to do that, whether the votes are there. Now we have this reconciliation process that the House has moved forward on. Taking a look at the United States Senate, is this starting to get to a point where the do-nothing approach is going to become a political liability for Republicans across the board?
0: It definitely could. If you think about Mitch McConnell in the hospital, and then you've also got Republican senators like Lisa Murkowski, Tom Tillis, Bill Cassidy, John Cornyn. These folks are not really too excited about advancing the America First MAGA Trump agenda that actually ushered in these majorities and gave them the power that they have in Washington, D.C. I think that there's a lot of loser's limp going on right now in Washington, where folks know that they're not coming back in January, and they say, why is it even worth taking these tough votes? Why is it worth giving Donald Trump wins when he defeated me? The bottom line is that I think Thune, when he goes out to the press, is effectively covering for a large number of senators that just don't want to put in the effort, don't want to do the work, and are refusing to deliver for the American people. This week in New Jersey, their governor, Sherrill, said that there were 35,000 non-citizens on New Jersey's voter rolls. And we have swing districts in New Jersey that are determined by just a couple of thousand votes. But Democrats have said for so long that this voter fraud doesn't happen and that non-citizens aren't voting. Well, we're learning that a large number of them do in just New Jersey. Now you take into consideration big non-citizen areas, illegal aliens in Texas and California and Illinois, and you really wonder, is there integrity in the electoral system? That's why the Republican base, the America First electorate, wants to see the Save America Act signed into law by Donald Trump, and they want to see the United States Senate take every possible procedural mechanism and tactic available to them to get the job done. And I think that's what the House is trying to do this week.
1: Scott Parkinson at the Club for Growth. Scott, a few words, please, about the club.
0: Well, we're based out of Washington, D.C., united in that idea of economic freedom, liberty, and opportunity. We believe in a constitutionally limited government. And if you want to learn more about the policies and candidates that we're supporting, visit us at clubforgrowth.org, where you can sign up to become a member for free.
1: Scott Parkinson from the Club for Growth. Scott, again, thank you for being here.
0: You're welcome.
1: The power of government to take private property for public use will once again be challenged in the Supreme Court of the United States. Eric Boehm of Reason Magazine discusses the case with Robert McNamara of the Institute for Justice.
2: Last week here on American Radio Journal, we took a look back at some of the big cases from the Supreme Court's most recent term, the one that just wrapped up, talked about some of the big takeaways from those decisions. This week, we're going to spin things forward. We're going to look at one of the big cases that will be going in front of the court when it reconvenes later this year. Hi, folks. I'm Eric Boehm with Reason Magazine. Thanks for joining us on this edition of American Radio Journal. My guest today is Robert McNamara. He is the Deputy Litigation Director for the Institute for Justice. IJ's got two cases going before the Supreme Court. Congratulations, Bob, on that. That's really great. We're going to talk about one of them here, but thanks for taking some time with us.
3: Thanks very much for having me.
2: So one of the cases, the one that is going in front of the Supreme Court, one of the two cases you have going in front of the Supreme Court this year deals with eminent domain situation in North Dakota. Tell us a bit about what's gone on there to get us up to this point.
3: Sure. So when Len Hoffman and his neighbors owned ranchland in rural North Dakota, and when the pipeline company came to them and said it wanted to build a pipeline through their ranchland, it was actually pretty much business as usual for them. There are a lot of pipelines in North Dakota. Len and his neighbors aren't against development, and they said, great, we sell easements for pipelines all the time. This is what the oil companies pay. And the company said, no, we are a natural gas pipeline. We have authorization from the federal government to use eminent domain. We don't have to pay what everybody else pays. They said, well, I don't think that's how eminent domain works. You have to pay what everybody else pays. And so they hired a lawyer, and litigation ensued, and ultimately the court said, no, I'm pretty sure the company has to pay what the market will bear. And then they said, okay, well, in North Dakota, the rule is that if you make us come to court, you can't make us pay for our own condemnation, so you have to pay for what it cost us to fight you. Once again, the pipeline company said, no, we're a natural gas pipeline. We have authorization from Congress to use eminent domain. That means we don't have to follow North Dakota's rules. And this time, an appellate court sided with the pipeline company and basically said, look, when Congress authorizes a private company to use eminent domain, that means the private company doesn't have to follow state property rules. That means that they have the full scope of Congress's eminent domain power, and they can essentially run roughshod over state law protections for private property owners. A lot of appellate courts, to look at the issue, had gone the other way, had said, no, private companies have to follow state law. Congress didn't say anything about sweeping aside state law protections for property owners. And now the question is in front of the Supreme Court. If Congress is going to authorize these private companies to take private property, does that mean that they don't have to follow state law rules that are meant to make sure that property owners are treated fairly? We say they should. and the company says they shouldn't.
2: Yeah, I think I'm inclined to agree with you, but just to play devil's advocate a bit here, I mean, and this is, you know, this is the tricky thing about eminent domain, right, is that it's in the Constitution. The government has the power to take land or to take, in this case, an easement of the land, I guess, for public purposes, something like building a pipeline, building a road. It seems to fit that. The question here is, I mean, well, this ultimately comes down to ultimately fights over compensation, right? Because when you have that sort of power, oftentimes it seems like property owners end up getting shortchanged by the whatever it is, whether it's the private company acting on behalf of the government, whether it's the government itself.
3: That's exactly right. And this is not a case about whether somebody is allowed to take property. Len and his neighbors aren't trying to jam anybody up. They don't want to stop development. They're all for infrastructure. But what we see, especially in states where this happens a lot, is that states say, well, look, we need to have some protections in place to make sure that the people whose land is getting taken aren't getting the short end of the stick, that they're being treated fairly, that they're being compensated kind of in keeping with what the expectations are for property owners in our state. And the question is whether those state law protections are going to matter, whether the states that usually are the source of property protection get to protect their residents and their property owners and their citizens from these private companies. And it's an issue where a lot of states have actually weighed in. We got an amicus brief from 12 different attorneys general from everywhere from North Dakota to Texas to Florida telling the Supreme Court that no, like we have thought hard about this. Our state rules are there for a reason, and you should make these companies respect the choices we've made.
2: We're talking with Bob McNamara. He's the Deputy Litigation Director for the Institute for Justice, talking about one of these two cases that they've got going in front of the Supreme Court next year. Bob, just fill me in a little bit more on that, because that's kind of the interesting wrinkle to this, is that you've got really states versus the Trump administration, state powers versus federal powers here. What are the state attorney generals saying, and what's their perspective on this?
3: Yeah, and so I think that's really one of the things that makes this case interesting, is you hear that it's a case about a pipeline, and you think, oh, this is some kind of fight about environmental regulations or about stymieing development. The state's brief on our side is from 12 very conservative attorneys general who say, look, states are supposed to be in charge of protecting property, and the default rule should be that people have to respect the property rules that we've set up to protect people. And on the other side, you have the Trump administration filing a brief that says, no, we shouldn't have to follow, nobody should have to follow state rules, because when Congress gives away the power of eminent domain, it gives away the power of eminent domain to run roughshod over state property rules. And I think that's kind of the interesting thing about this case, is that it shows that it is less about partisanship than it is about power. The United States government wants all the power centralized with it. It wants to be able to set the rules of the road. And the states say, no, the whole point of federalism is we're not concentrating everything in one set of rules, and that people have to respect the decisions we make based on our knowledge about the property rules that make sense for our state and for the land that's here.
2: Yeah, glad you put it that way. That's exactly the thought that was crossing my mind. This really seems like it's more about power than it is about partisanship. It seems like this is a question of which government is going to best protect property rights. And I think, like you guys at IJ, I think I always tend to side with the smaller government, the local government or the state government, against the bigger entity. That's usually where the best protections are going to come. We wish you luck in the case. Bob, thank you so much for taking us through this. Really interesting stuff. We'll continue to follow it as it goes along.
3: All right. Thanks for having me on.
2: And once again, that's Bob McNamara. He is the Deputy Litigation Director at the Institute for Justice. You can check out more about the fine work that they do on a wide variety of topics, including this case, Leonard Hoffman versus WBI Energy Transmission. That's a mouthful, but that's the headline on this case. You can find that at IJ.org, and we'll try to give you an update on that as the case goes in front of the Supreme Court later this year. For Reason Magazine, I'm Eric Baim. Catch me right back here next week on another edition of American Radio Journal.
1: Congressional efforts are underway to rein in excessive regulation, but individual states also contribute to the regulatory burden, as we learn from Jonathan Williams of the American Legislative Exchange Council on this American Radio Journal commentary.
4: In Washington, it often is said that there is a fourth branch of government. The Constitution, of course, establishes only three: Congress, the President, and the Judiciary. Each derives its authority from Articles 1, 2, and 3, respectively, in the Constitution, but ultimately from the consent of the governed. Yet over many decades, administrations and legislatures of both parties have allowed another center of power to emerge, the administrative state. Unlike the constitutional branches, this one is staffed largely by unelected officials who exercise broad authority while remaining far removed from direct political accountability. Regulatory agencies have produced an ever-expanding body of rules governing not only how government functions, but increasingly how businesses operate and how Americans live their daily lives. Individually, many regulations appear modest, but collectively, they impose enormous economic costs and gradually shift decision-making away from elected representatives. This phenomenon is not confined to Washington, D.C. State governments have built their own administrative apparatuses, often mirroring the federal model. But states have another another distinction. As Justice Louis Brandeis observed, they're the laboratories of democracy. While some have expanded regulation, others are testing ways to restore legislative authority, reduce unnecessary bureaucracy, and place greater trust in citizens, entrepreneurs, and markets. One of the most promising reforms is the Regulations from the Executive in Need of Scrutiny, or RAINS Act. Its premise is straightforward. Major regulatory decisions should be made by those who are accountable to voters, period. Under a RAINS framework, regulations expected to impose costs above a specified threshold, for example, $1 million, cannot take effect unless approved by the legislative branch. This restores responsibility to elected officials while giving lawmakers the opportunity to reject rules whose costs outweigh their benefits. More than a dozen states have now enacted RAINS-style reforms, and the number doubled during 2025 alone, incredibly. Another reform addresses the accumulation of regulations already on the books. While RAINS helps prevent unnecessary growth and systematic regulatory review tackles the backlog that has built up over decades. Agencies examine existing regulations, eliminate outdated or duplicative requirements, simplify compliance, reduce red tape, and accelerate permitting and approval processes. The objective is not deregulation for its own sake, but regulation that justifies its existence. Virginia offers one of the strongest examples. Under former Governor Glenn Youngkin, the Virginia Office of Regulatory Management launched a comprehensive review of state regulations, using artificial intelligence to identify unnecessary complexity and obsolete requirements. Within just a few years, the office estimated savings of roughly $1.2 billion for Virginians. The reforms also addressed another chronic problem, bureaucratic complexity. Virginia developed an online portal allowing businesses and individuals to track permit applications throughout the approval process. Instead of submitting paperwork into what often felt like a bureaucratic black hole, applicants can now monitor progress and identify delays. Transparency did more than to inform the public. It created incentives for agencies to improve their performance because that performance is now visible. Regulatory reform extended to building codes as well, with changes estimated to reduce the cost of constructing a new home by approximately $24,000. Inspired by this Virginia success, Texas has established the Texas Regulatory Efficiency Office, or TREO. The office has moved quickly. As Governor Greg Abbott announced in May, TREO completed an initial review of only 11 state agencies. According to the office, those reviews recommended more than 435 regulations for amendment or repeal, eliminating roughly 69,000 words from the Texas Administrative Code, and are projected to save taxpayers approximately $123 million. Yet the challenge remains substantial. TREO Director Jerome Greener has noted that the Texas Administrative Code contains roughly 20 million words and an estimated 274,000 individual regulatory restrictions. Texas Senator Phil King, the sponsor of Senate Bill 14, which created this innovative regulatory relief program, said, "For Texas to remain the best place to start and grow a business, we need to continue to be the nation's leader in government efficiency. This cutting-edge tool is a major step in that direction," unquote. By restoring legislative oversight, reviewing existing rules, embracing new technologies, and increasing transparency, these states are showing that government can become more accountable while allowing individuals and businesses greater room to prosper. For more information, you can go to alec.org. For American Radio Journal, I'm Jonathan Williams. 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

0: Alert. The Berlin driver is dead. I'm Carmen Roberts. Police in Germany say they confronted and shot and killed the suspected terrorist responsible for the deadly van attack on a Berlin Pride event yesterday. Authorities say that all evidence points to this being an Islamic terror attack.
1: Because the suspect is a known radicalized member in Islamic circles, he's been identified by police as 21-year-old Abdul B, a German citizen born in the country but has family ties to Lebanon. He's known by police after committing other crimes in the past. Authorities didn't share what those were. Police believe Abdul was driving a white van that drove into a crowd near Berlin's massive Pride Festival Saturday night. It appears he crashed into a tree before police say he got out of the vehicle and stabbed several people with a machete.
0: Fox says Rebecca Castro. In the Middle East, the shooting may have stopped, but the pressure has not. The U.S. pauses strikes on Iran and is ramping up diplomatic efforts.
2: The White House has indicated that a variety of options remain on the table for President Trump as he explores options involving force and diplomacy. Now, the U.S. naval blockade remains in effect as the economic pressure is being felt inside of Iran. As U.S. and Iranian officials say diplomatic efforts are ongoing to reach a deal that could end the current escalation, the Iran-backed Houthis in Yemen are once again in direct conflict with Saudi Arabia after attacking two Saudi-owned oil tankers last week. The Saudis responded with heavy airstrikes against the Yemen-based proxy group. The Houthis then ramped up attacks on Saudi oil refineries, launching new missiles over the weekend.
0: Fox's Trey Yingst reporting from Tel Aviv. President Trump has warned Iran to rein in the Houthis or face what he calls major military punishment over continued attacks on commercial shipping. 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

0: rising from the heart of the swamp, a beacon of truth is casting its light. 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Here's Vince Colonnaise.
1: All right, 844-484-3872, 844-4-THE-USA. That's the way to join us today. From coast to coast, from sea to shining sea, get in here on the program. A lot to discuss with my next guest. Always happy to have on with us my friend Dan Bongino, the host of the Dan Bongino Show. You can find him on Rumble each weekday, 10 a.m. Eastern Time, rumble.com/Bongino. Dan, great to have you back with us, sir.
2: Yeah, good to be here, Vince. Always good to talk to you.
1: This election stuff that we're getting out of New Jersey, where they're now admitting suddenly that they have 6,600 foreign nationals on their voting rolls, some 400 of them at least have cast ballots. Are you suspicious of the timing of this announcement, that they just announced it right as the president gave his big address on the same subject?
2: You know, I've been trying to kind of hint this a little bit to the nothing is happening crowd, that despite no internal knowledge at all about what is happening, you know, happening or not, you don't think that's a little strange? Like, President Trump gives this really incredible speech. I'm really sad it was played down by a lot of left-wing media goons, where he exposes foreign influence campaigns. All of a sudden, you see Nikita Beer from Twitter come out yesterday and say, hey, there's a lot of foreign influence ops going on this platform with, you know, with fake middlemen pretending to be like America First people. And then all of a sudden, the you know, communist mayor of New Jersey, she's not a Republican, Mikey Sherrill. She is not in any way a conservative or MAGA person. She is a, you know, communist Democrat, comes out and says, oh, hey, by the way, we just felt like this just popped up. I believe the pressure, both the Department of Justice have been putting on people to, you know, do the legally correct thing and comply by federal law, which may have been looked over by prior administrations, maybe Republican and Democrat. I'm just saying this administration is not screwing around with this stuff. And then mysteriously, like, you may be the only host out there I've seen so far who put this together. Like, wow, that timing's kind of weird. Do you think they just found this out yesterday? Like, only a dunce would believe that up in New Jersey.
1: That's right. This is
2: they knew it and they're trying to get out ahead of it.
1: Yes, this is an admission against interest. They're clearly trying to frame your understanding of this story before something far more damaging comes out about their culpability.
2: Right. You know what? One of the lines I've used in the show for 10 years now is, you know, a lot of these people, media propagandists and gaslighters, they tell you a story, but a story is not the story. They'll take some component of it and frame it in what we would call, you know, a political narrative in the space. They see that this is not going to go their way, that the Trump DOJ and the Trump administration has been working overtime in the SAVE Act and elsewhere to expose the fact that the election system in the United States is flawed. Like, there were issues in it. I'm not telling you what's going to impact every single race across the country. You know, I'm not telling you, you know, the this or that. I'm just telling you, like, there's clear data out there that there are flaws in the system. If you said this about anything else, I mean, think about this in terms of the AI story that broke yesterday about the hack into the other system, where it basically did the whole, like, Skynet thing on its own. You would say to yourself, wow, we've got to fix that. We've got to get better guardrails. Yet the Democrat, I want to reemphasize, Democrat governor of New Jersey comes out yesterday and says 6,600 people, you know, whatever, slipped through the cracks, which is crap. And then nobody seems concerned. You got Abby Phillips on CNN like, yeah, it's no big deal. So I put in Grok, Vince, the AI thing, kind of tie the story in. I said, how many races in New Jersey over the past decade were decided by 100 votes or fewer? You got to see the estimates of state races, 100 to 150 ballot measures, you know, possibly over 100 local races decided by less than 100 votes. I mean, this is just asinine. It's only because they want to cheat that they would ignore this.
1: Yeah, that's exactly right. Now, you would think that the combination of both the speech and the revelations from New Jersey would provide all of the groundswell we need to get the Save America Act finally for real. But have you noticed that even the establishment Republicans who have not been helpful here are staying stubborn against the legislation right now?
2: I'm even by establishment Republican low standards I generally have. No, I'm really stunned. I mean that. This isn't like some faux outrage here. I'm really stunned. Let me tell you an inside baseball story. A guy gave me permission to share. I'm not going to say who, but he gave me permission to share the story. I was talking to someone who is an elected member up on Capitol Hill. I don't want to say who because it doesn't matter, but he's one of the good guys. And he said to me, you would be stunned at how many elected Republicans up on the Hill who really think the SAVE Act thing is like a fringe issue distraction. I said, you're joking. He says, no, I'm not. He said, it's the most, they're like immune to the reality on the ground that you and I, see, you and I in a merit-based business, right? You do bad ratings and you start talking about stupid crap, nobody cares. You're off the radio. No one listens to my podcast. We're in a business where, you know, we have to see what the base is thinking and provide some intelligent commentary on it, or just no one's going to listen. You can't just ignore what actual voters think, or else you don't have a show. I think some of these people up on Capitol Hill become so immune to public reaction and isolated themselves that they don't really think this is a big deal. Meanwhile, you and I both know this is the one issue. Like, if there's a one issue vote right now in this election, this is it.
1: Well, the only touch point a lot of them have with journalism of any kind is the legacy media journalists who surround them inside the building. So that's the people they talk to. And here's another sad reality as we're going down the list of all the ways in which they live in a bubble. Like, some of these lawmakers don't actually read the news at all. The only news they consume is clips that include their own name. So if their name pops up in the news, they'll read it. But otherwise, they're disinterested in what's going on in the world of normal Americans.
2: I know. It's not funny. It's just, you're so right. See, you know, you and I in this space, we have, you know, you have your podcast. There's a live chat. There's, you know, tens of thousands of people there commenting. You say something stupid, you find out right away. Yeah. They'll throw a Muttley and they'll laugh at you, whatever. And then, you know, oh man, sorry, we screwed that up, whatever. I did an interview today with Michael Alfonso. I screwed some big, I thought it was Thursday, Wednesday. So I screwed up. Like, this stuff happens, but there's live time reaction to it. But you're right, up on the Hill, maybe they see from their social media manager in their office a clip. Oh, hey, look, this is you at a hearing, yelling and screaming or whatever. But you're right. They don't get callers to the show. They're not reading show emails and all that stuff. And they're out of touch. And they got to tighten this up. We got midterms right around the corner, man. We're only talking months now. We're running out of time to get this, to get this thing on. I'll tell you this. If they were to pass this SAVE Act, by some miracle, they get their heads out of their collective cabooses.
1: Right.
2: And they pass this SAVE Act. It would, I can guarantee you, I'd bet my right arm on it, it'll change the electoral dynamics of this midterm election.
1: It would be rocket fuel for the base. They'd be so encouraged by the fact that the people that they sent to Washington actually delivered for them. They would show up and bring a ton of friends with them. It's the most obvious math ever, not to mention, of course, the big thing, which is credibility for our elections. Let me ask you about another thing, a domestic policy concern that I've seen percolating online quite a bit. And it's about illegal immigration and deportations. Because there's some sort of mixed, reaction to the way the president's handling deportations right now. There's no question that he secured the border. Even Democrats admit that. That's why they don't talk about it at all. But on this deportation thing, the left says President Trump's deporting too many people. And then you have some elements of the right who say that President Trump isn't doing enough of it or something. And I've heard from Tom Holman and President Trump recently both saying, that's silly. We're deporting people at scale. Dan, you worked in the FBI. I know the FBI lent a bunch of resources to this mission. What is your understanding of what the deportation operation is looking like right now?
2: Yeah, that is really a bizarre talking point, that deportations aren't happening on a mass scale. It's almost like an immunity to facts. I mean, Tom Holman, what's Tom Holman's dog in the fight? Like, Holman's always been a straight talker. I mean, he's always, even when it's uncomfortable to tell you the truth, like he'll tell you, hey, right, we may have screwed that up. We'll fix this. We'll fix that. He came out and did a media appearance. I think it was last week. I covered it on my show. And he's like, yes, you are correct. Like, he's admitting that there was a slowdown in deportations when the Democrats shut down the government for months and the funding, because they couldn't fund a lot of the overtime for the ICE agents necessary to go and deport these people. A clear, honest fact, deportations didn't stop, but they slowed down due to what the Democrats had done. Then when they fixed it through the budget resolution measure, now the deportations are back to an all-time high. Like, those are just numbers. And you know what it is? Vince, I'm usually really good at this, but sometimes online, it's tough to distinguish an op anymore from like people who are just falling for the op and regurgitating it. It's just not true. Like, there are a ton of things to criticize for all kinds of reasons. But, you know, suggesting that deportations are not a priority. When I was there, you know, Tony Salisbury, who's Stephen Miller's deputy, and Stephen Miller himself, they'd be in the office or we'd be talking to them 2-3 times a week, coordinating ops in blue cities, purple cities, red cities. To suggest like Steve Miller and the Trump team are not prioritizing deportations, you know, listen, man, if we screwed up, we screwed up. But that's just bizarre. It's just made up. I don't even know where that's coming from.
1: And it's entirely inconsistent with the record of, obviously, Donald Trump, Stephen Miller, and Tom Homan, as you're pointing out. I mean, Donald Trump runs for office multiple times on mass deportations, and he's won multiple times on that basis. Stephen Miller, the first time I met that guy, he was working for Jeff Sessions many, many years ago in the United States Senate. Had lunch with the guy. I tried to talk to him about the weather. He wasn't interested. He wanted to talk about deporting illegals.
2: Can I tell you an inside baseball story? I've never shared this before, but we're in a sit room meeting at the White House with Steve Miller, and there's a whole bunch of interagency folks. And there's a lot of those rooms are really small. They're tiny, like the size of a small office. But there were a number of different reps, and it, you know, it gets tight and it gets pretty odd in there quick, right? Yeah. We're in there like 2 hours, and this one guy from an agency is talking about how, kind of hinting, like, this may not be a big priority right now for him. That, brother, that didn't end well. That I sat there for about 5 minutes watching Steve Miller just, like, tear into this guy. Like, we're seriously, like, you're processing, you know, kids for selling lemonade at a lemonade stand over. Do you wonder? I mean, that wasn't what he was arguing, but the gist of it is not that far off. I sat there, and you know, it was, like I said, we've been there, like, 2 hours. And, you know, it's 2 hours, it's hot. I just sat there, eyes wide open, like Clockwork Orange style, and watched this whole thing. And I watched Vince, the guy, like, slink back into the chair more and more. See, if you really believe Steve Miller and Donald Trump are not interested in cleaning up our border and illegal immigration situation, then put the crack pipe down.
1: Please. Yeah, and who does the deputy director of the FBI call when he witnesses a murder? I mean, that's an amazing story. Thank you. Hey, thank you, as always, Dan Bongino. You can watch Dan Bongino's amazing show each day at rumble.com/Bongino, 10 a.m. Eastern time. Always appreciate that. And I'll be on that excellent program next week, Wednesday. Can't wait for it. Thank you, Dan.
2: Thanks, buddy. Talk
1: to you. All right, more ahead on The Vince Show.
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14: The President of the United States today attending the dignified transfer of remains of several American service members at Dover Air Force Base as they were welcomed home in flag-draped coffins. This is always a brutal, brutal thing. For all Americans who care about the well-being of our troops to witness this, the president in attendance today raising a hand in salute alongside all of these distinguished members of his administration. The president attending and saying today it is one of the hardest things to do. It's one of the hardest things to do. Here's the president of the United States just prior to arriving at Dover, telling reporters at Joint Base Andrews his thoughts on the day.
10: We love you. We love your child, and that's what they are to them. They're their children. There's no games, no nothing. That's their child. And all you can do is throw out your heart. Thank you. Thank you.
14: All you can do is throw out your heart. That's their child. My message to them is we love you. We love your child. That's his message to the families today. The president honoring their sacrifice among the fallen, Tyler James Feehan, 25 years old, of Hawaii, Isabella Gonzalez, 19 years old, of Texas, and Angel S. Rampershead, 28, of New York, all three killed in the attack in Jordan as the Iranians fire on the barracks there in Jordan. Michael Emmanuel Swinton, 30 years old, of Spring Lake, North Carolina, also dying in Iraq during a controlled detonation of a downed Iranian drone. The president present today as their bodies were brought back to the United States of America. Just absolutely brutal. And, you know, the president has been utterly resolved to punish Iran for this at new levels. The president, in fact, just in the last half hour has posted to his own Truth Social account an article with the headline, Trump orders CENTCOM to open the gates of hell after U.S. troops killed, launches strikes on Iran. The president also saying today that from this point forward, anytime the Islamic Republic of Iran shoots at a ship in the Strait of Hormuz, whether it be by missile, rocket, drone, or any other device or weapon, the United States will bomb and destroy one bridge or power plant, including those located next to or in the capital city of Tehran. Thank you for your attention to this matter, President Donald J. Trump. So the pressure is definitely on. The president of the United States not in a mood to sit at a negotiating table with these guys right now. He was asked about this this week. So was Secretary Marco Rubio, Secretary of State. Marco Rubio asked about this. Both men saying, yeah, the Iranians are desperate for negotiations right now. They really want to talk to us. The media has no understanding of what's actually going on behind the scenes. The president said yesterday, scolding a reporter who pretended like she knew what was going on. He said, really? What do you have that I don't have? What information do you have that I don't have? But both men indicating in their interviews this week, yeah, we're not at the negotiating phase. We're not back at the table. Not just yet. Not after what they've done. We're going to keep hitting them very hard. And I think most Americans are going to agree with that. Because especially if we lose these great service members, people who raised their hand to serve their country, who went out under the orders of the commander-in-chief to fight in this battle against a regime that really has killed many thousands of Americans over the last 47 years. As they go out in that fight, the president supports them. And so do the rest of us. We've got a lot more to get to coming up on The Vince Show.
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12: President Trump today attending that dignified transfer of remains, transfer of our fallen heroes at Dover Air Force Base. And Mary Margaret Olihan, a good friend of mine, Daily Wire reporter, has been present today for that. And she reports that the family of Lieutenant Tyler Fian is flying to Georgia with the president, flying back home to Georgia with the president at his invitation on Air Force One. They are from Georgia. The president offered to give them a ride home. The president doing that today. The man cares about these

0: for his remarks at the rally. So quickly, some of the reporters in the pool commented on it. And once we got back on the plane, we headed to Dover. You could tell how serious he was about making it there in time. To salute our soldiers, to comfort families, to pay his respects. He is serious when he says this part of the job is one of the hardest things for him. When we landed, we shut all the shades on Air Force One and we turned off the lights. The majority of the plane sat in silence as the president exited Air Force One and remained there until all of the soldiers were off the plane. I remember crying while we waited for him to get back, feeling the full weight of the sacrifices our soldiers make for our freedoms. We didn't land at Joint Base Andrews until 3 a.m., and like he always does, the president was back at it by the next morning. I won't ever forget that experience and will forever owe a debt of gratitude to the men and women who sacrificed so much for all of us. This particular understanding of the value of human life is something that we should expect from anyone who goes to Washington, especially who has this really important authority over the United States military as the commander-in-chief. This is one of the primary things you should look for in every president, their ability to recognize the value of human life and to guard it. Which is why, like, if you've been wondering what animates the president's decision-making process with Iran and how we handle this, I think the answer is in this. Don't you? Why didn't we invade Karg Island? Why didn't we seize the island? Why didn't we go in there to grab everything yet? Why haven't we done this and that and this and that? You realize the president is making the ultimate decisions about people's lives. He's trying to figure out how to handle this in such a way that the United States military can have utter dominance, which it has, over Iran, while simultaneously not losing these fine young men and women in combat. He's trying to figure out a way to do all of it. He wants to achieve this mission desperately. He wants to denuclearize Iran. He wants the globe's energy to flow freely to help human flourishing. You know, given his awesome responsibility, there's a reason why we spend so much time, as a country, kind of taking an inventory of, well, what's his logic? What's leading into this? Why is he making this decision in this way, right? We have that debate. That is the kind of the substance of a lot of the debates around Trump, not the ones that are afflicted with Trump derangement syndrome. To hell with those people. Those people just hate him no matter what he does. But I mean sincere people, earnest people, people who really wish for him to achieve great things for the country, and some of us disagree on the way we get there. This attitude, I think, explains a lot about his decision-making. He cares a lot. He doesn't want to lose these young men and women. And he is utterly heartbroken when that occurs. As he raises a salute on behalf of the nation today, as they're welcomed back in those flag-draped coffins. Now, yesterday, the Secretary of War, Pete Hegseth, paid a visit to the United States Senate in order to do what is constitutionally legitimate, which is ask for money. We've expended a lot of munitions in Iran from the air in an effort, again, not to put our guys on the ground, but instead to just blow the hell out of these targets. But we've used a lot of these materials, and we have people in the region who need to be protected. So as a result, the Trump administration is asking for some supplementary funding to help cover what we've expended and what we need in order to make this work. Supplemental would be the right way to say that. $67 billion in supplemental funding. That's what Pete Hegseth was asking for yesterday. So you'd think that with lives on the line, that these members of Congress would ask legitimate questions, would be engaged in a good faith conversation about what this is going to take. And instead, what we got yesterday was a series of just idiotic shouting matches as Democrats are screaming at Pete Hegseth, including the conjugal visit guy, Chris Van Hollen, the guy who goes literally visits MS-13 gangsters overseas and shares margaritas with them because he's desperate for them to come back to the United States. Pete Hegseth had to put up with this crap yesterday from him. Take a listen.
1: You've talked a lot about winning. You talked about winning in your testimony today. You've

0: Talked about winning throughout the Iran war, and we all like winning. But I think the American people to deserve a definition of what it means to win in Iran, because this war has dragged out for a lot longer than certainly the President of the United States indicated. Indeed, the President said on March 24th, and I'm quoting, "We've won this war. This war has been won." Do you know what the president meant by that back in March?
1: Well, Senator, I would just note that militarily, I mean, Iran has been completely overmatched and crushed from the beginning. Militarily, their capabilities are nowhere near ours. I would take issue with your characterization that we started this war. Iran started this war 47 years ago, and they've killed thousands of Americans, including our brothers on the battlefield in Iraq. Iran has been targeting us for a long time.
2: Iran has been targeting us for a long time. A lot of the IEDs, a lot of the very destructive weapons that were brought into Iraq and Afghanistan came from Iran. Qasem Soleimani's death was appropriate in light of the massacre of American service members, the blood that was on his hands. You know? That's just true. What Pete Hegseth said is true. And Chris Van Hollen can pretend it's not true, but the facts are not on his side. There's no doubt the Iranians have been enemies, mortal enemies of the United States. Killing our guys, wounding our guys, maiming our guys. That's just true. And I told the story before. I don't know who built the IEDs that injured my brother. My brother has a Purple Heart from Helmand Province in Afghanistan. He was there. He drove a route clearance vehicle. When he got in the Marine Corps, he signed up to be a tanker. He wanted to drive tanks. And I remember his thought process at the time was like, well, if I'm going to be a war, it'd be cool to be in the most up-armored thing. It'd be nice to be protected out on the battlefield. By the time he gets there, they weren't sending tanks. They were sending him in to drive in a route clearance vehicle. And they put him in the front, the very front, in what's called the Husky. Husky is a big up-armored vehicle designed to withstand a blast from an IED. When it gets hit, if it gets hit hard enough, it can disassemble to try and keep the men inside alive. Sure enough, one day on a very slow route clearance operation, he hit an IED. And subsequently on the rollover, hit another. Had a traumatic brain injury from it, knocked unconscious. Even on the way out, they hit more IEDs. That was his experience. This was the experience of the men and women who went forward in Afghanistan and Iraq, and they were encountering these weapons that over time were actually calibrated to be more deadly and more targeted. Did you ever hear that at one point they had actually modified the IEDs in such a way to wait until a certain number of vehicles had driven over them to explode, trying to hit higher value targets in the middle of convoys? They would build modifications. I think somebody had said that they were using like fan switches. You know how you can like increase the speed of your fan by clicking over and over. They would use like a fan switching mechanism or something to try and kill our guys in a more targeted way. It's demonic. What all of this, demonic. And this is what the guys faced. Many didn't come home. My brother is doing well, by the way. But many didn't come home. Many came home with lasting injuries. And so when Pete Hegseth says, yeah, we've been fighting this for a long time, you got to be honest about what this is. I think that's of value. I think that's of immense value. Telling the truth, I think, is always has value. Now, Pete Hegseth yesterday, in talking to these senators, also talked to a guy called Senator Peters, Senator Gary Peters, Democrat, who started yelling at Pete Hegseth and calling him a failure. Now, the United States military has been anything but failures. The military has been dominant in this conflict. The president has asked them to handle Iran, and they have been, boy, more than handling. They've been utterly decimating Iran. sunk their Navy to the bottom of the sea, destroyed their Air Force, destroyed their ballistic missile capacity. I mean, they've really done a number on the Iranians. And so here's Pete Hegseth yesterday going, failure. The only person who would be a failure in this conversation is you, Senator, if you fail to give us what we need to sustain this fight.
3: The men and women are going to be able to do it, but they need to have leadership. When will you show leadership? When will you show leadership?
1: Why don't you show some leadership and stand up to your fellow Democrats who won't fund the troops, who stand and play partisan politics while you don't give us the money? You want to stand up here and talk about the troops? You won't show any political courage to actually fund our department because you have Trump derangement syndrome and can't actually commit to anything meaningful. So I put this on you, Senator.
3: Secretary Hegseth, you have trillions, you have over $1 trillion you're asking for.
2: I put this on you. You're going to accuse me of being a failure? I asked earlier this week, you think Pete Hegseth gets any sleep these days? I don't know. I don't see how he could. The Secretary of War? Every night, there's middle of the night updates from Central Command on the latest round of strikes on Iran. Last night, we got another one. The 11th straight night. The 11th straight night in a row, striking the Iranian targets. And the president not showing any signs of backing down. You know, Marco Rubio was asked about this week, about what are the chances of diplomacy here. He goes, look, the Iranians, they're begging to get back to the negotiating table. And we may do some negotiating with them. This is the president's got an all of the above approach. President Trump, how many times has he been asked? Is that on the table? Is that on the table? What does he say every time? Everything's on the table. Of course, the media always gives us the worst faith interpretation of those remarks. President Trump is going to nuke civilians. He says it's on the table. Everything is on the table for President Trump. Everything. He's not going to tell our adversaries, our enemies, what he won't do. And so even negotiating, it's somewhere on the table, but not at the pace Iran is going.
4: We remain open to diplomacy. We remain open to working it out in a negotiated way. But right now, they don't seem to be serious about that. And so we're going to continue to protect shipping. We think other countries should join us in that endeavor. We don't need them to, but they should, because they're more impacted by it than we are. And at the same time, we are going to, when the opportunity presents itself, degrade their ability to target global shipping.
5: The remarks from Secretary Rubio come after the United States hammered the Iranians for an 11th straight night. The target list expanded. Reports indicate far deeper strikes inside of Iranian territory, along with a variety of positions along the Strait of Hormuz.
2: President Trump is trying everything. And he has a deep care about the value of human life, a deep care about the value of American life. And that's what I voted for. More ahead on The Vince Show.
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14: Let's go to the phones. I've got a call coming in from Moses in Barron County, New Jersey. Moses, you're on the Vince Show.
15: Hey, Vince, thank you so much for taking my call, brother.
14: My pleasure.
15: My main concern, one of the biggest concerns that I have with the GOP has always been messaging. And the one thing that I feel they need to do much, much better communicating is describing the difference between an illegally cast ballot and a fraudulent ballot. They don't do a good job of describing the difference between those, because the problem is not fraudulent ballots. The problem is illegal ballots being counted and collected in an illegal manner. That's what's happening in Wisconsin. That's what's happening in California. It's happening in Arizona, in every swing state, right?
14: So you mean when you say California, so like give me the example in California. What do you mean when you describe that?
15: What's happening in California, what they do is that they codified it into law. Spencer Pratt actually put out an AI-generated video. I think his comms team, they need to be hired by the GOP communication shop, and everybody there needs to be fired. That's my personal opinion. But he put out a video that actually almost describes what happens when they mass mail out ballots to everybody as harvesters to collect them. Democrats don't need enthusiasm. What they need is time, and they need people to collect ballots. And then what happens is that when somebody knocks on the door,
14: yes,
15: they say, oh, I'm here to collect your ballot. You know what? Who else is in the house? Oh, your kids are here. They're 18.
14: Right.
15: They're not voting. It's okay. We can collect their ballots, too.
14: Right. Yeah. No, what you're talking about is what we call ballot harvesting. It's legal in California. It's not illegal as a federal matter. It's legal in California. It is it's a system that they use to rig the vote. The illegal part is how they actually process the ballots. So that third party political operative collects all these ballots. They do it especially to senior citizens. They go to an old folks home. They'll gather up every ballot that they can get to vote for Democrats. They'll force all these people to do that. And then if they get any ballots that vote for Republicans, they dump them in a trash can. They never make it to their final destination. Wham, bam, and you're done. And then you get a rigged election. Is there illegal activity going on? Definitely. You're right about that. But these Democrat states, a lot of them, they've created legal systems by which they can ensure that only Democrats win these elections. You know, something else that's illegal going on in California, definitely illegal, both at the state and the federal level, is paying voters, bribing them for their votes. Homeless people on Skid Row voting for Karen Bass. Yeah, we've got some big problems. And I wish more people would talk about it like you do, Moses. Thank you. More ahead on The Vince Show.

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7: The suspect is dead. I'm Roger Stern, Fox News. Police in Berlin have shot and killed a man they believe drove a van into a Pride event yesterday, killing one person and injuring 29 others.
8: German officials say all the evidence points to this being an Islamist terrorist attack because the suspect is a known radicalized member in Islamic circles. He's been identified by police as 21-year-old Abdul B, a German citizen born in the country but has family ties to Lebanon. He's known by police after committing other crimes in the past. Authorities didn't share what those were.

0: Police believe Abdul was driving a white van that drove into a crowd near Berlin's massive Pride Festival Saturday night.
1: Fox's Rebecca Castor. The U.S. military says it's holding off on more strikes against Iran. At least for now, here's Fox's Madeline Rivera.
2: The U.S. says for now they do want to give diplomacy some room to breathe. And to that point, Iran and Oman held talks in Tehran over the past couple of days. And the conversation revolved mainly around the Strait of Hormuz. A spokesperson for Iran's foreign ministry says there was tangible progress made, but that negotiations will continue. The pause comes as the New York Times reports there are concerns that an escalation would further deplete the Pentagon's stockpile of interceptors and munitions. U.N. Ambassador Mike Waltz is dismissing the report, saying the U.S. remains locked and loaded and that more assets are moving into the region.
1: Meanwhile, Saudi Arabia and the Iran-backed Houthis are trading attacks after the Houthis targeted Saudi ships moving through the Red Sea. President Trump has warned he would hold Iran responsible and inflict major military punishment if the Houthis were to continue their attacks. Democrats say the White House doesn't know what it's doing and has mishandled this situation from the very start. 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

0: rising from the heart of the swamp, a beacon of truth is casting its light. 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
1: All right, 844-484-3872, 844-4-THE-USA. That's the way to join us today from coast to coast, from sea to shining sea on a Thursday, July 23rd, 2026, the year of our Lord. Good to have you with us. The United States military completed a 12th consecutive night of strikes on the lunatics who run the Iranian terror regime. Yesterday at 10:30 p.m. Eastern Time, Central Command forces completed another round of strikes. U.S. forces struck Iranian military targets, including maritime capabilities, missile and drone storage facilities. Turns out they still have them. Every night we get more updates and we're like, oh, more facilities. I guess we just keep finding new ones. Coastal surveillance sites and air defense assets. The strikes further degrade Iran's ability to attack civilian mariners and commercial vessels. This month, American forces have targeted dozens of Iranian military sites on land while resuming a blockade against Iran at sea. As of today, CENTCOM has redirected 9 commercial vessels and disabled 1 to prevent ships from entering or departing Iranian ports. More than 50,000 U.S. service members are operating across the Middle East and remain highly vigilant, focused, lethal, and ready. CENTCOM stays busy. They keep sharing all of this footage of Iranian facilities and vehicles exploding, Jim. So if watching explosions is your thing, Central Command keeps providing good imagery of that.
2: I actually have been watching those.
1: Do you like them? It's kind of cool to see. It's very cool to see the technology. Every time I see it, I think, boy, it's really stupid to be a part of the Iranian terror regime. They could have made so many choices up until this moment that would have led to none of this happening, and yet here we are striking them and then watching it from afar. Oh, look at all that video footage. Explosion after explosion. Now, the Secretary of State is overseas, been in the Philippines this week, and he just answered a bunch of questions about the Iran conflict, the war, and how it's being handled. And what are the chances of negotiations of any kind again with Iran? Now, the president had answered a question like this earlier this week, telling a reporter that she had no idea what she was talking about when she said, oh, Iran's never going to negotiate. And he goes, how do you know that? What do you know that I don't know? What intel do you have access to? The president's view is like, I'm going to do everything I can to bring peace. If we can figure out a way to negotiate, we will. If it takes blowing them up, we'll do that. And we're doing plenty of that right now. And here's Marco Rubio yesterday saying that the president's got a really clear policy here. I'm glad to hear it vocalized. I haven't heard this before, but here's Marco Rubio saying, it's not an eye for an eye. It's a head for an eye. And we're the side taking the heads. Listen.
3: In the power plants. Just want some clarification. Do you rule out striking civilian infrastructure?
4: I think I saw, you know, guys, I saw Arachi, their foreign minister, who the other day say or something about their policies, an eye for an eye. The president's policy is a head for an eye. I mean, honestly, that's what it's going to be. I mean, they will pay a very heavy price for the things they're doing. They're already paying a very heavy price. You guys don't know it because you don't cover it. You're not in Iran. You're not in the street. They don't have a free media. But they're going to continue to pay a very heavy price. Their industrial base has been decimated. Their defense industrial base has been decimated. They're losing launchers. They're losing radars every single night. They are suffering billions of dollars in damage, and their economy is a disaster.
1: So we are going to inflict pain 10 times that which you impose on us or the world. You know, you kill an American soldier, we're going to destroy a lot. We're going to destroy a lot. That's what the president said this week. You shoot a ship trying to just move oil, an oil tanker, moving through the Strait of Hormuz, we're going to hit you very hard. And so that's what's been happening this week. We just keep striking them aggressively. And we've also got Marco Rubio talking about the people of Iran and that they deserve better leadership. Here's Marco Rubio talking to the press, the same exact press conference.
4: There's a handful of Boston Whalers, but they don't really have a lot of, they don't have a Navy. They don't have an Air Force. Their air defenses are crushed from the very beginning. Now, what the president has pointed to is the fact that the people of Iran deserve better leadership, and they slaughter their own people by the thousands. They shoot them in the head. They slaughter them in the streets. Yeah, we don't like that. I mean, we don't think that's good for Iran, but our goal and our national interest in Iran is they can never have a nuclear weapon. And that's what they were going to try to do.
1: Yep.
4: If they had been able to hide behind double the number of missiles, double the number of drones, that's where they would have been in about a year had they continued on the pace of construction. Even though their economy was suffering, even though their people were suffering, that's what they were spending their money on, even though they had sanctions. The money that was coming in, they were spending it on those things. That tells you everything you need to know about them. All right, guys.
1: Now, this is a key point that... our media almost never mention. How often do you see this, Jim? I feel like this context is left out of almost all of the coverage of what's going on in Iran. The whole reason that we went in when we did was because, and Marco Rubio was one of the very first to lay this out, was because the Iranians were building such immense ballistic missile capacity that it would serve as a shield against any real military attempts going forward into the future to stop them from developing a nuclear weapon. They were watching the rapid buildup of their ballistic missile supply. That on that mission, we have utterly destroyed their production capacity. It's gone. The production capacity, gone for ballistic missiles. They're emptying out the stockpiles that they have now. They barely can build these things to the extent that they can build them anymore. That wasn't the case when this all began. They were building a lot. They were building over 100 a month. That's gone. They're down to zero now. And it's funny, you hear Rubio say it. He keeps having to repeat it. He's like, you guys don't even cover it. I'm running uphill here. I'm trying to tell people what's going on, and nobody's even covering the details. In fact, there was a story that the media are running with right now, claiming that Russia has been sharing intelligence. Russia has been getting involved, sharing intelligence to help Iran target U.S. troops. Now, that's a pretty provocative story with a lot of implications in it. And a reporter just asked Marco Rubio about its validity and if he could discuss it. And here's how Rubio literally swatted this down. Take a listen.
3: Russia is sharing information with Iran targeting U.S. troops.
4: Well, who says that they are?
3: Are they not?
4: Who says they are?
3: Peck said the knowledge that Russia was enabling in some ways, Russia engine.
4: Yeah, but that's a different question from what you just asked me. Who said that they're doing
3: that? They've been reporting that they're...
4: Reporting in the media?
3: Yeah.
4: Oh, then it must be true.
3: So
4: it's in the media. It's a leaker. I'm not going to... Let's imagine that were true. I certainly wouldn't discuss it in the press. I've already told you guys yesterday something, and I was very clear about it. Nothing that Iran is doing, nothing that anyone's doing to help Iran is in any way increasing their ability to target Americans.
1: Well, that seems pretty declarative. Nothing that any country is doing is increasing their ability to target Americans. Well, that would include Russia in that equation. But I love he's like, oh, it's in the media? Oh, it must be true. It must be true. Just mocking the idea that it is. There's been a lot of that throughout this entire conflict. Here's another one. Do you ever think that maybe you should take over the negotiations and J.D. Vance sucks at this and Rubio would be better? Listen, somebody actually posed this to Marco Rubio. And Rubio's like, this is so stupid. President Trump has been in charge of all of this the whole time.
2: Prominent Republicans who have said they want you to take over the Iran negotiations. They trust you. They think that you will prioritize Israel's interests. And they're attacking Vice President Vance.
4: Who are these prominent Republicans?
2: Senator Sheehy, the Wall Street Journal opinion page. There's people.
4: Well, that's not a Republican. That's a newspaper.
2: Well,
4: you're a troublemaker.
2: I
4: these
2: think
4: questions.
2: You know,
4: no.
2: At least right.
4: No, no, look, guys.
1: You're a troublemaker, he says. You're a troublemaker. That's a newspaper. A newspaper's whining about J.D. Vance running the negotiations? Silly.
4: Bottom line, you know who the lead negotiator is? His name is Donald J. Trump, the President of the United States. That's who dictates our policy. He has a team of people that work together on this. We all have a role to play, depending on what the topic is. We have very good negotiators in Steve Witkoff and Jared Kushner. We have the Vice President of the United States, which is the second highest ranking official, which tells you how the importance we've given this file. Obviously, I have a role to play. The Department of War has had a role to play. That's how we approach it. This doesn't, I mean, it's a combined effort, and it always should be.
2: Do you wish people didn't endorse you to take over the talks yourself?
4: I mean, you're telling me about that, but that's not how our system works. That's not how this administration works. It starts at the top. The president is in charge, and he has a team of people that provide counsel and provide advice, but ultimately whose job it is to execute on the president's directive. We have a great team that works very well together on that topic. We work well together on a number of topics. We work together as a team on Lebanon. We've worked together as a team on Venezuela. We've worked together as a team on the Thailand-Cambodia peace agreement that was put together. We've worked together as a team. We have a really good core team that works on foreign policy and national security. And oftentimes it's a multi-agency effort because there's a role for Treasury to play. Sometimes there's a role for energy to play. That's how these things work. It's not one person. It's all these different elements of our government that have to work in conjunction and in concert to execute on the president's directive and on the direction that he's giving us.
1: So Marco Rubio, not for a moment breathing life into the BS that so many people are trying to spread to try and sow division among these guys. He's like, no. We're walking in lockstep with each other. We're going to solve this thing, and we're going to do it together. Good. That's what I voted for. More ahead on The Vince Show.
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1: There's always a moment of truth where I say, look, it's either put up or shut up. And it was time to put up. 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It was 100 plus degrees. We were hot. 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I am a United States Marine.
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15: All right, we got a couple questions coming in ahead of Harmy Dillon joining us here on the program. She'll be joining us from the Justice Department coming up in a few minutes. We'll talk to her about efforts to bring election integrity to the country and consequences to the lawbreakers. The great Harmy Dillon just moments away. But first, let's go to Todd, who's calling in from Tennessee about John Thune and the Save America Act. Hello, Todd. You are on the Vince Show.
16: Hey, Vince. Thanks for taking my call.
15: Yes, sir.
16: Hey, I really like the format, Vince, where you're laser focused on some key issues, and election integrity is obviously one of those.
15: Yes.
16: And I like the that Trump, President Trump, is finally saying, you know, my patience is running thin. Boone should have been kicked out of there a long time ago, Vince. The senators, the Republican senators, can actually take a vote to have him removed.
17: Right.
16: And I think if you particularly, because you do more about this, Vince, than any of the other conservative talk show hosts, and I listen to all of them, where you are really focused in on this, I think if we start talking more about that, about getting Boone out of office, he can be voted out.
17: Mm-hmm.
16: Vice President Vance is president over the Senate. Mm-hmm. And I really would like for him to take a more active role in talking to about this point. It's mm-hmm. time to get somebody else in there. We're running out of time. I know you know this. You talk about it all the time.
17: Right.
16: We've got to get some of these pressing issues resolved now. It'd be great if we get them done before midterm. But we're running out of time, and Boone is standing in the way. He is stalling. He is stalling just like the Iranians have been stalling with us. And all that did is dragging us out and making it worse for everyone, Vince.
17: Mm-hmm.
16: So I'd like to kind of hear you talk more about that. To tell, you know, people listening to you, call these senators who are standing in the way. Every day you ought to be bringing up their names and encouraging your listeners to call those senators and tell them to get on board with what they want done.
15: Well, that is definitely a feature of the show. Todd, thank you. I mean, we talk about every one of these senators on a daily basis by name, including people like Thumbelina and Bill Cassidy. And then I've got people calling in and telling me about Pete Ricketts. And one of the great things is we got so many listeners who are all over this issue that we get names every day in front of us. But this question about removing John Thune, I'm glad, Todd, you've brought it up because it has immense value. The way this works is not, I think people have been misled to some extent about what's possible here. Five people cannot remove John Thune. Have you heard this? Five people can remove John Thune. Have you seen this at all, Jim, going around the internet? Five people, all it would take is five Republicans to remove John Thune. That is not the way it works. Five is a relevant number. They can start a meeting on that subject. Five Republicans in the conference can compel a meeting to begin the removal of John Thune, or at least to debate it. But then you would need a majority of the Republican senators to remove him. That would be 27 of the 53 to remove him. Now, if there is some evidence that we've got 27 to do that, okay, fair enough. But right now, priority one. Look, John Thune should be replaced in January anyway, with the new Congress. We should have a different Republican leader in the Senate, no question. My priority right now is not how we remove John Thune and whether or not that's going to happen right now. My priority is pass the Save America Act. That's the priority. And it is good that the president's patience, as he says, is running out. And on this point about J.D. Vance, there's also a lot of, I think there's some confusion about what J.D. Vance can do, too. J.D. Vance can't snap his fingers and remove John Thune. J.D. Vance can't force all sorts of rule changes in the Senate. He can't. He can preside over the affairs of the Senate. He can sit there as they process this. That could involve overruling the parliamentarian. That is a part of this. The other thing that J.D. Vance functionally does is he breaks ties. That's it. I mean, that really is the biggest thing that the vice president of the United States does. He's the tie-breaking vote. But don't let J.D. Vance be an excuse for the poor behavior of these Republican senators. These guys need to finally do their jobs, or they need to leave. They need to leave. And if they're not going to leave of their own volition, we'll get rid of them. Some have. Thom left. And then we've had to remove Cornyn and Cassidy. And we're working on others. Thank you, Todd. Appreciate that. I've got Jeff real quick here. Jeff, you're on the Vince Show. What's on your mind, sir?
18: Hey, man. So I just got a question. You know, this Save America Act, we ought to be harping on it and get it passed. Exactly. Right. But what is plan B? Because if it doesn't work, or if it gets passed, there'll be judges, you know, putting injunctions against it. It'll be a mess.
15: Yeah, no, you're right. This is a great question. The answer to this is not to black pill. That's the most important thing. You don't become so pessimistic that you check out of the process. That's what the left wants you to do. Look, if Republicans fail us here ahead of the midterms, we've got to make the midterms as much as possible too big to rig. And we have to take the win that we have made this a part of the American DNA. You want our vote? You better support election integrity.

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13: In June of 2023, nearly 3 years before I became governor, a serious software error in New Jersey's motor vehicle system led to the improper voter registration of what we believe to be roughly 6,600 people in our state. When New Jerseyans applied for a driver's license or identification at the MVC, they were asked if they wanted to register to vote. In the case of this error, some individuals indicated that they weren't citizens and weren't eligible to vote, but the software registered them anyway.
14: That was Governor Mikey Sherrill of New Jersey earlier this week claiming that not only did 6,600 non-citizens end up on the voting rolls, some 400 of them actually cast ballots. Whoops! Joining us with her reaction to all of this news and what the United States government is doing about it is the Assistant Attorney General for Civil Rights. They handle election law. Harmy Dillon is on the phone. Great to have you back, Harmy.
15: Thanks for having me, Vince.
14: What are we to make of this? New Jersey now admitting 6,600 non-citizens on the voting rolls, and I just heard from DHS, they believe it's upwards of 35.

0: honesty. So you hear error, you hear glitch, you hear mistake, you hear the software vendor did it. You hear the software registered the voters. We don't register voters. These are all obfuscation and doublespeak designed to conceal the fact that for decades, states have refused to do their job under federal law to clean up their voter rolls. And when you combine that with loose vote-by-mail procedures that came into vogue during COVID, you have this perfect storm of illegality. And so this is just the people who raised their hand and said, I'm not a citizen. There are plenty of others who register to vote, either mistakenly or deliberately thinking that they're allowed to vote when they do not have legal status in this country as citizens. And so I think this is a very widespread problem. I can tell you we're taking it very seriously. It is a crime for election officials to allow people to be on the voter rolls knowing that they're non-citizens. And to the extent that New Jersey election officials had any knowledge of this and allowed people to vote when they were not properly entitled to do so, they are at legal risk themselves. And there are hundreds of thousands of non-citizens on the voter rolls, according to our most recent count, which is not comprehensive in the United States. And, you know, some of these people are voting. It happens in every election cycle, but we've prosecuted some of them. And so, you know, we're ramping this up, and we are absolutely going to get to the bottom of what happened here.
1: How is it that the claim seems to be that 400 non-citizens cast ballots in New Jersey, according to the governor, and that they may not have known that they weren't allowed to vote? I don't even understand that. How is that even possible? If you're a non-citizen and you cast a ballot in an election, shouldn't a punishment be imposed upon you, like you should be deported for having violated our nation's laws?
0: Yeah, I think the only gray area here is for the 6,600, a subset, the vast majority of them, according to the story being told by the governor, didn't vote. Okay, so if the state registered them to vote after they said, I'm not eligible, that's not on them, that's on the state.
1: Right.
0: But then there are the subset of them who said, I'm not eligible, and then they went ahead and voted, they got a ballot in the mail. And I was just reading a story of a retiree who got $20,000 of Social Security benefits, and he immediately started the process of trying to return them because they weren't his. Like, that's what an honest person does.
1: Right.
0: And if you get a ballot in the mail and you know you're not supposed to vote it, you already said that. You tear it up, you throw it away, you ask the state to fix this error and get off the voter rolls. If you instead decided to vote it, or worse, maybe your defense is somebody came and stole it or ballot harvested it from you or something. I don't know what happened. We're going to get to the bottom of it.
1: Yes.
0: But, you know, yes, if you deliberately voted a ballot knowing that you're not a citizen of the United States, that's crime.
1: So I think it's safe to say, based on what you just said, you have a criminal investigation underway into this subject right now?
0: I can't confirm or deny the existence of a criminal investigation. I have publicly stated that election officials who knowingly allow this are in breach of criminal law.
1: Yes.
0: And we have criminally prosecuted people who've done exactly this. So I think you can infer from that.
1: Okay. So have you by any chance talked to the software company? And this may fall into the same answer you just gave me, but the software company released a statement yesterday. Their name was IDEMIA. And they said, we didn't do anything wrong here at all. The data was handled by these state government officials, and they're the ones who failed to prevent non-citizens from appearing on the voting rolls. Has the software company reached out to you and the Justice Department?
0: Look, I mean, I'm not going to get into the details of any investigation that we're doing, but I think it's safe to say that the software company's role in this is something that is certainly relevant. And I will add that the same software company, I think it's got a French parent, company handles the voter rolls for some other states too. So we will definitely be finding out the point at which data is handed off to the state, and it's the state's responsibility. It is a state's responsibility. In New Jersey, the lieutenant governor fills the role of effectively the Secretary of State. Now, what the governor said last a couple of days ago is that all of this happened under Phil Murphy's watch. There is a point in time at which all of these folks who are talking now knew about this. This governor came out and criticized President Trump last Thursday after his speech, where he revealed the existence of several streams of interference with our elections from different foreign countries. And, you know, she condemned him. She said he was lying and making things up and gaslighting and double, you know, it was like demagoguery, and then just a few days later she comes out with a statement. So I think the timing of what the government

0: governor and her predecessor knew, and when they knew it, is going to be extremely important to us.
1: It seems important because my impression of her statement was that that this news was going to break one way or the other, and she's trying to frame our understanding of the story. What do you make of the timing?
0: I do. I mean, look, I don't think it's a coincidence that less than 2 weeks ago, I sent letters to all 50 states and the District of Columbia saying, hey, if you knowingly allow, knowingly is a critical word in criminal law, if you knowingly allow non-citizens to be on your voter rolls and at risk of voting, that's a crime, and we'll prosecute it. And, you know, I'm glad people are maybe taking it seriously, but I think we've had a long spell of time in our country where people have become very cynical because we've seen it happen, and no one seems to be getting punished for it. Now, I want to be very fair and clear. When we build a criminal case, we don't do it off of news reports. You know, people are like yelling at me on social media, where are the arrests? Like, I don't know the names of these 400 people. We're going to go in all due diligence and go find them and then confirm that they're not citizens. I don't trust anything the state of New Jersey is saying. But once we get to the bottom of all of that, did they vote? Yes. Are they a citizen? Those are the two critical questions for that side of the analysis. You know, we'll find out what happened. We'll find out how big this problem is. And we'll find out how many states this problem exists in. And I will say, the 17 states, almost all Republican states, maybe all, cooperated with us. We asked them for the voter rolls. They gave us their voter rolls. We shared data with them. We told them, hey, these are some things you should fix. They're fixing them. Like, what's so hard about that? Like, that's government working together to get things done for the American people. That's how it should be.
1: Yes, indeed. So I want to ask you more about that effort in a moment, but just on New Jersey, Governor Sherrill releases this statement. I saw you put out a letter to her asking for all of this information. Tell us who you're talking about. Who are these 400 people who voted? Has the state of New Jersey responded in any way? Have they signaled that they will be getting you that data?
0: No, to date. But I'm not the only person here in the building, so it's quite possible someone else on my team may have been in contact with them, but, you know, it's...
1: I feel like it would be a priority to tell you that they got a response, probably.
0: We have an election coming up, and you know, let me just tell you another deadline here, which is typically voter rolls. I mean, you know, we're getting, it seems like it's the middle of the summer, but we're getting to the point where people are starting to print ballots, and then, you know, we have military voters who have to get ballots even further ahead of time, and so there's a lead time for elections. So it is imperative that New Jersey get all of these people off the voter rolls pronto.
1: Yes.
0: Before they start printing and mailing out ballots. So that better happen.
1: So you've been seeking this voter roll information from the states. You started by requesting it voluntarily. You said 17 states have been working with you, but many states have refused, and now you're battling them out in court, including the state of New Jersey.
0: And yes. We did file with the court in New Jersey that's presiding over this case, an updated filing after the governor's statement saying, hey, this is a Exhibit A here, why we need this.
1: Yes. So the 17 states, let's just start with them. The ones that worked with you, you said you believe they're almost all, if not all, Republican states. Mm-hmm. What did you locate in their voter rolls? Did you ever find non-citizens or dead people? Did you find that they weren't as clean as they needed to be?
0: Yeah, we did. I mean, I'm not going to point fingers at any particular state, but we found, you know, upwards of 200,000 dead people on these voter rolls. We found, you know, I think approximately close to 30,000 suspect non-citizens, and that we don't just like start taking people off the voter rolls. We then go investigate each one. We go check, did they become a citizen between the last time that we have a record for them and today? That could happen. Mm-hmm. And we make sure that they're not citizens, and then we get them off the voter rolls. It's both a crime to deliberately register to vote and misrepresent yourself as a citizen if you're not a citizen, and of course also to actually vote if you're not a citizen.
1: And then what about these states that you're fighting in court? I mean, what are the chances that you can have victory here? The media keeps crowing that judges are stopping you from getting this data.
0: Well, judges are. They're correct. Judges are not. I will say it's a little strange. There's a half a dozen different theories that different states have prevailed on in court. One of the vogue theories is that the voter rolls are not a record within the meaning of the Civil Rights Act. Other judges have said there's no proper purpose articulated, where the statute we're going on, the 1960 Civil Rights Act, doesn't require a proper purpose. It requires the Attorney General has a right to this data. And obviously, cleaning up the voter rolls is a proper purpose,
1: right?
0: Which we've articulated. And some states have even admitted in court that if we like their purpose, like if this was under olden times, and the argument being made by the Department of Justice was that black people are being prevented from voting, we'd happily hand over the voter rolls. But it's not really up to them. I mean, the statute doesn't limit our ability that way. So ultimately, if, you know, we make our way up to the Supreme Court and that court doesn't agree, then Congress will need to fix this problem. But it is our view that we're entitled to this material, and
1: yes,
0: many states immediately agreed with us and cooperated with us. And that's the right thing to do for the voters in that state, because
1: that's
0: every
1: right.
0: single vote that was cast that Mikey Sherrill blows off as a glitch, an error, is the cancellation of another New Jersey citizen's vote.
1: Yes, disenfranchising New Jersey voters of every color. And the courts should acknowledge that we need to protect these votes, obviously. Harmeet Dhillon, I talk about you all the time because I keep saying she's one of the good guys in this fight. And I mean it. And I'm so grateful for you to join us and give us this information today. Thank you so much.
0: You're welcome. Take care.
1: We'll talk to Harmeet Dhillon again soon. Can't wait. More ahead on The Vince Show.
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13: My thanks again to Harmy Dillon. She's great. She goes to, she went right to the limit of what she could share. I was like, hey, is there a criminal investigation underway? Well, can't confirm or deny, but you can infer. Oh, infer we shall. Thank you, Harmy Dillon. Oh, that's hilarious. That's really funny. Jim just sent me a clip. We're going to have to censor it, so we can't process it yet. But we have James Carville, the Raging Cajun, James Carville. He's angry about voter ID being so broadly supported by the entire American public. Whatever reason this stuff, what does he say? He says this tolls at 75%. I don't understand it. I don't know why people support it, but since they do, then, well, maybe you should pass it. Maybe he's not read in on the value of not checking ID for the Democrat Party. Maybe nobody's told him about the voter fraud operation, but he's like, I don't know why we don't pass it. I know why you don't pass it. It's because you like fraud. I mean, your party derives power from fraud. That's why. That is why. Hey, Jim, did you see that James O'Keefe pretended to be gay again and caught a guy at the Pentagon who's plotting against the president of the United States and his agenda?
14: He's gay.
13: Yeah. This is how many times are people going to fall for this? James O'Keefe slapped a mustache on his face, apparently went on Grindr or something, finds some rando like dude. He's a senior Pentagon director who goes on hidden camera and then tells James O'Keefe on a date that he will, quote, undo whatever's been done at the Pentagon after Trump leaves office. So this guy, his name's Brandon Newsom, the director of business operations for the United States Department of War for the Navy. He just is rambling on a date with O'Keefe. And O'Keefe, he's not even trying. He's not putting, this is not some sophisticated Hollywood makeup job. He just puts this little mustache on, and then he goes to dinner with the guy. And the guy just spends the whole dinner blabbing about how he's going to undermine the president of the United States. Can't wait till he leaves. He's going to reverse everything the president has done. They're slow walking everything inside of the Pentagon. And O'Keefe, I'm telling you, there's no costume here. He could have, at this point, hey, James, next time you do one of these things, don't even put like a hair mustache on. Just draw it on your face. Take a Sharpie, draw it on your face, and see what happens. See if they fall for it. Let's just do a test. I mean, by this point, you would think the gay mafia would have a better intel division. You know what I mean? Like, this has happened so many times. Like, somebody should organize an intel operation to be like, hey, be on the lookout for James O'Keefe. Anyway, James captures this guy on camera. The great Secretary of the Navy, Hung Cao, immediately moving.

0: on this, saying the Department of the Navy takes the conduct shown in the video extremely seriously. Such statements and apparent intent to leverage a position to undermine the policies and directions set by our elected leaders are inappropriate and incompatible with the standards expected of department personnel. Effective immediately, this individual has been placed on administrative leave while we determine next steps to ensure accountability and protect the integrity of our mission. The great Hung Cao, current Secretary of the Navy, God bless him, moving very quickly. And James O'Keefe. Well, the good thing is he doesn't have to spend that much money. The budget's very small. The impact, very big. That's what you want. I'll be back with you tomorrow right here on The Vince Show.
1: Vince Colonnade.

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6: German police find the van driver. I'm Carmen Roberts, Fox News. The man police believe rammed a van into a Berlin Pride event yesterday is dead. German authorities say that after an intense manhunt that lasted nearly 24 hours, police tracked down and shot and killed 21-year-old Abdul Balut during a confrontation. Prosecutors say that Balut was a German citizen with Lebanese roots and had sought to join the militant Islamic State group. The attack killed one person and injured 29, some of whom were stabbed. In the Middle East, President Trump orders the U.S. military to keep the pause button on as he presses for a peaceful solution to the war. U.S. Ambassador to the UN, Mike Wells, insists the president always preferred diplomacy, denying reports the U.S. military is running low on ammunition. Fox's Madeline Rivera reports.
7: He's giving talk some space. He's giving it a little bit of room. We've had both Iman and Iran and a number of our other negotiators engaged at every level, from the most senior levels all the way down to the technical level over the past few weeks, and particularly in the past few days.
8: UN Ambassador Mike Wallace acknowledged the stockpile has dwindled, but he says that's a problem they inherited from the Biden administration for giving military aid to Ukraine. At the same time, he says the U.S. has what it needs to conduct a military campaign in the Middle East and that they're actually sending more assets to the region. The New York Times, though, reports the president is holding off on strikes, partly because they're dangerously depleting U.S. interceptors and munitions.
6: And Iran says it will hold off on attacks also as long as the U.S. does. Meantime, the Trump administration has moved the names of the latest four U.S. soldiers killed in the war to a new category. They're now listed as killed in fighting that has been dubbed overseas operations. The other 14 are listed as killed in the war. 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
0: 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My name is Randy Cook. Each week, Greg and I sit down here and talk through some of the issues of retirement, things you probably know about, things you might not know about, and we bring those up. And if you haven't had any help or sought out any help yet to help you with your retirement planning, well, we encourage you to take a look at Golden Reserve. Okay, to get things started today, we're going to the movies. And you remember in the movie City Slickers when Billy Crystal asks Jack Palance, he goes, "What's the secret to life, Jack?" Or he didn't say Jack, it was his character. "What's the secret to life?" He said, "One thing. One thing is the secret to life." And then we never really found out what that was. Well, they talked to Steve Rubino, who's the head of retirement at J.P. Morgan. They said, "What is the secret to retirement?" And he said, "One thing." And here is his answer. He says, "You can't control the markets. You can't control the headlines. You can control how much you save, how you invest, and how you react when the markets go into times of volatility." Not bad advice, Greg, for somebody who's out there in the financial world. What do you say to that one?
24: You know, I thought a lot about this, and I thought I was going to be nice, Randy, but
0: here we go.
24: I'm not.
0: Okay.
24: And it's because it's a little frustrating. You know, I can't blame J.P. Morgan. They're in the business of managing people's money. So, mm-hmm. Of course, everything in that sentence has to do with you needing J.P. Morgan. I don't know if you noticed, the innuendo there is, you need me. You need to pay me 1%. Pay me 1% and I will answer all these questions. Because that's what I hear when I hear this. I can't help but be biased because we have this show, Fire Your Financial Advisor. How much you save? Yeah, sure. That's smart. Mm-hmm. But the other two, how you invest and how you react to times. You think most retirees, like the most important thing is how I react to times of volatility? That's really a mouthful. I find it funny that they use the word volatility. You know what volatility means, Randy? Do you know what the actual definition of volatility?
0: Well, in markets, it's up and down, all the crazy up and downs. What are you going for here?
24: You're measuring unpredictability.
0: Okay.
24: That is the definition of volatility. You're going to measure how unpredictable something is. So in everything else in life, when you were raising your kiddos, mm-hmm. were you like, "I'm going to measure the volatility of my babysitter"?
0: No.
24: No, you're like, no, that's stupid. Why would I do that? It's too important. You know, when you go on a trip, I'm going to measure the volatility of the fun I have on this trip.
1: No, that doesn't make sense.
24: I'm going to measure the volatility of this position I'm about to take. No, nobody thinks like that. If you need to have a volatility measurer, are you playing the wrong game? Are you really in the business of needing to know not only is something going to be unpredictable in the most important financial times of your life, but not only that, now you have to know how to react. Am I going to do a jujitsu barrel roll? Am I going to do a backflip? Am I going to avoid the ninjas in the closet? Like, what is Greg talking about? I don't know, but it makes no sense that you need to have a game plan for your financial unpredictability. Doesn't that sound crazy? Am I the only one like looking at this and saying the whole world has it wrong? I mean, by nature, the stock market is unpredictable. Let me give you a perfect example. Over the last year, roughly, the stock market has gained 20%. Over the last 6 months, roughly 9%. Over the last month, 0%. A week or so ago, lost 1%. That seems a little strange. It seems like things are bouncing all over the place, Randy. I'm trying to make sense of why we need a risk meter. Other than we need people, they need money to be in their system so they can charge 1%. But when I look at the stock market right now, and people ask what I think, I said, well, I think no one knows how to value AI. No one knows how these data centers are going to play out. The Mag 7 is kind of getting left in the dust with these new IPOs and these new chip companies. They don't know how to value it. Private equity can't sell any of the companies they bought for the last 10 years. We're at war, and we have midterms. I don't know, man. It's a lot going on. Mm-hmm. All of those things could positively or negatively affect the stock market, right? If you really want to be honest, that seems like a lot of headache. And I guess maybe I'm old-fashioned when I think about this, but if I work for 30 years, I want my retirement to be predictable and easy and fun and exciting. I don't think I necessarily need my investment plan to be that way, Randy. Mm-hmm. I don't think we need our investment plan to have a volatility gauge that I have to make decisions that could drastically affect my life savings. If I'm in that investment plan, I think it's the wrong investment plan. I think there's plenty of investment plans that provide a high degree of predictability, a high degree of certainty, a high degree of focus on the things that matter on my goals in retirement. Because as we normally figure out, Randy, you can be right or you can get what you want. And usually you can't have both. Mm-hmm. And when I think through that statement, it means a lot to me. I try to live by that, especially when I'm arguing with my wife. I want to get what I want. I want a happy weekend and a fun weekend. I don't need to be right. Although I want to be, Randy. I want to be right. I don't stop wanting to be right when I argue with my wife. But I'd rather get what I want. And I think that's how you should look at retirement. If you really spend some time, what do you want? I want to do everything I want to do in retirement. Or do I want to be the richest guy in the graveyard? Or alternatively, a guy that doesn't get to do everything he wants in retirement because he was trying to be the richest guy in the graveyard. Chasing returns that don't matter. I think you should make money in retirement, of course. That would be silly. I can't run a financial, you know, company without getting people returns. But like, there's ways to do it where there's very little risk, and there's ways to do it where there's a lot of risk. And I think people should have that option. And unfortunately, at JP Morgan, I think most people get the, you have to know how to react during times of unpredictability with your life savings. That sentence alone should scare the bejesus out of you. And the way we start this conversation is, let's not make it overwhelming. Let's sit down with you and let's see where your risk is right now before anything happens. It's called the Market Risk Report. It breaks down what percentage is at risk. If we have a 2008 or 9 or 2022, what that means in terms of how your assets would have performed back then. So how much would you lose in dollars? Most people talk in percentages. That doesn't work as well. If we just say, hey, you'd lose $400,000, that usually gets people's attention more than you'd lose 17%. So that's how we do that. We do it at no charge. It's part of every roadmap we build. It's that, and your financial advisor will never know. We just look at your last statements in our system and our software, build it for you. And then we start having the harder question, which is, what do you want to do in retirement? What kind of fun do you want to have? And by doing that, Randy, we can then tie the two together. Most people don't do both. They just start investing based on you trying to beat the indexes and beat the stock market, which I think is stupid. I think no one operates in life that way. You don't aimlessly just try to beat things that don't matter. You don't take risks that doesn't matter. That is reckless. What you do is you chase goals that matter. And to do that, you need to make sure that you have the right tools to understand what risk you're taking and why you're taking it. And if you don't need to take risk, take less of it. To have less volatility, less unpredictability in your plan. And I think with that, the byproduct of doing that is you'll do more. You'll have more fun. You'll go on more trips. You'll spend more money. That's the whole idea of retirement, isn't it? So let's help you spend more money. And the market risk report, I think, is the first tool that you should be looking at when you go on that journey.
2: As Greg was talking there, I was thinking of you being in retirement. You're out there on a cruise or a weekend away or just sitting watching TV on the couch and you hear about the market goes down. Is that going to make a difference to you in retirement? Are you on the phone with your financial person right away? Maybe not. Maybe you don't have to be that way. Maybe you can build your retirement plan so that those are not big concerns to you when the market goes down. Let's have that conversation. That's kind of dialing in on how who you are and how much you want to use that stock market or how much you need to use that stock market. Let's get that roadmap going for you. 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
2: All right, so Greg, being an estate planning attorney, I bring stories in here about, you know, estate planning issues and inheritance

0: things like that. Sometimes it's a little hard to find some of those stories, but of late, it has not been at all. I'm seeing a trend right now away from market risk and over to tons and tons of stories of families that are inheriting money and all the problems that go along with it. But this apparently is an attitude that's out there right now, is that boomers are kind of saying, okay, look, I'm afraid of running out of money. So whatever I've got, I'm going to use. And whatever is left over when I'm gone, you can have. That's my estate planning. That's my inheritance. That's my plan. And they don't do much. They don't have anything written on paper. It's just whatever's left over, you get it. And Greg, tell me how that attitude could probably lead to some problems with the family and with inheritance.
1: Well, as many of you know, we started this in 2010 with Ehlers Stallings Law Firm, which was a firm that focuses almost all of its resources on estate planning or elder law. That's our goal. That's how we attack it, right? That's how we really want to go out there and help people build plans that help them age. And the big things in life are life events that drive the need for estate planning. Estate planning, Randy, is like homeowners insurance. You don't know you need it until you need it.
0: Mm-hmm.
1: It's nothing that pays off. It doesn't give you dividends. It doesn't do a lot until something bad happens. And unfortunately for most people, they never have that feeling because the biggest benefit happens when you're in a nursing home or you pass away. So I'm going to walk through how I would build an estate plan. And I'm going to walk through hopefully some motivation to get you to do an estate plan because it's really important. And here are the life events where people do estate planning and for different reasons. When you go off to college, you probably should have a healthcare power of attorney put in place. The idea being is if you're off in college and you go into a hospital, the hospital will not share your information with your parents without a power of attorney. So having healthcare power of attorneys for your kids when they go off to college is important. It's basically a free document that you can probably find online, or if you have an attorney, they can fill it out to make sure it's done correctly. I never advise doing anything online, but I'm a little biased. I am an estate planning attorney by trade. The next big hurdle in life is the wedding bells. When you get married, you now have someone that has legal affiliation and connection to each other. And when you do this, you're usually adding them as your executor to your will, your healthcare power of attorney, your financial power of attorney. You're doing all the basics. But more importantly, you're starting to tie each other together to make the decisions that you need when you pass away. People think just because you're married, you have rights. Regarding these things, you don't. You need a document that says this person can make healthcare decisions. If I can't, this person can have access to my bank accounts. If I can't, because people are like, oh, I'm their spouse. Doesn't matter if they're still alive, right? They're like, well, they named me as a beneficiary. They're still alive. Beneficiaries only transfer when you pass. So those things are really important when you get married. Then the biggest event usually we see in life is the kiddos. When you have kids is usually when the big estate planning push happens because you need a document, it's your will, that says who will take care of my kids if we can't. And guardianship is a big deal for most families. That motivates them. That's the psychological motivator, like I do not want, insert somebody, a family member, taking care of my kids. And you're all thinking about it right now. You're like, I did not want person X or Y to have anything to do with the raising of my children, and I don't want it to be a chance, and I don't want my spouse's crazy mother-in-law to be part of that. I can say that because my in-laws are in Brazil, so they're definitely not listening to this station, so I can pick on Valdeci and Antonio. So those are how you build out, you know, that life event, and it's important. It's 100% important, and that's the care of your children. It also, you can control the purse strings. A different person or the same person can control who has the access to the money to support your children. All of those are very important things that you need to do when you have kids. Now, fast forward, here's the biggest law. The reason this happens, because let's say you get married in your mid-20s or your early 30s. You know, most baby boomers got married in their mid-20s, right? Give or take. You then work to 65. That is a 40-year gap of not dealing with an attorney. That is the most common gap we see. People do not touch their estate plan until that final life event of retirement. And the thing about this is it's kind of like what you just said happens a lot. I don't care. I'm going to spend all my money. And if something happens to me, just take me out in the field and shoot me. And you kids will figure it all out. Blah, blah, grandpa, blah. I mean, that is a conversation I've heard 1,000 times. I mean, I've met with thousands of people retiring. You know, back in when I was a practicing estate plan attorney for almost a decade, every third meeting was, blah, your kids will figure it out. Let me tell you why they won't. And let me tell you how this is one of the worst things you could do to your family. Everything's important. Like, you think it's picking investments. It's not. This is the best gift. And everyone's like, well, my kids, you know, they'll figure it out. I'm like, it doesn't go to your kids. It goes to your spouse. So the burden, you're saying, I don't want to make any big decisions. I'm going to make no big decisions. And I'm going to push all that burden to my surviving, bereaved widow. That's what I'm going to do. And most times the guy goes first statistically. And that is just how it goes, right? Like, the reality in this situation is that you need to do something. Because if mom and dad cement a plan, the kids don't always have to like it, but they follow it. And it gives the surviving spouse comfort that they did it together. It gives the, you know, the kids direction on who's going to be in charge. Because I'm going to build out a quick estate plan for you so you can hear what I'm talking about. When you do an estate plan, the first is like, all right, we need a living will. A living will basically says, if two doctors say that I'm clinically brain dead, unplug me. That's dark and terrible, but think about not doing that. And now your kids have to make that judgment call. They don't get to make the call. You do. You're taking the power away from them. And you're saying, that is what I want. I do not want to be a vegetable. And I don't want to pass the burden of you having to end my life to my spouse or to my kids. So a living will in the States, and every state's a little different, but a living will, that's what it does. That's a very important document. I know it's not a fun document to sign, but it's a document you need to sign if that's what you want. Next, you have the healthcare power of attorney. If I can't act, if someone's doing surgery on me and they see that there's a tumor, they can then ask your spouse, hey, can we take it out? Or if you have a cognitive issue, hey, we need someone to make healthcare decisions, treatment, all those things, facility, all that stuff. I always say, you know, everyone usually names their spouse, but then after their spouse, they're like, well, who should I name? Someone that's emotionally capable of making big decisions. You don't want a crying, hysterical mess that won't make any hard decisions. Usually your healthcare provider attorney has to make the decision of, will you go in a nursing home? Will you have this treatment? Will you do this thing? Like, that person has to be a decision maker. And when you build your healthcare power of attorney out, I recommend not doing it by committee. People are like cheating. They just name all their kids together. I'm like, what a mess. You know, like, because now you have everything by committee. No one can make a decision. And when you have a healthcare decision, it may be urgent. So a lot of people will involve their siblings in these decisions, but you need one decision maker. Then you have your financial power of attorney. This person has access to your bank accounts. This doesn't have to be a financial wizard. They just have to be someone that's good at paying their bills and financially stable. There's your financial power of attorney, Randy. That happens. Then you have your will, just your backstop. Who do you want to be your executor? Who's good with paperwork? This isn't like a really sexy position. This is just someone that's going to organize all your stuff and get it through the court process if you have to go through probate. Then you have your trustee. This is the person that's going to cut the checks and divide your estate up when you're gone to all the right people. They're going to cut all the checks. They're going to make sure everything's paid off. Again, organized, good with paperwork. That's a good trustee. Now, if that went fast and you're like, this is overwhelming, of course it is. That's why our roadmap has a legal protection plan where we take an inventory of all your documents and we give you recommendations if you should update documents, if you should get new documents. Do you need an asset protection trust? Do you need a revocable trust? Do you want nursing home protection? Do you want probate protection? Do you want tax protection? All of these things are part of our complimentary no obligation sit down where you actually get to sit down with attorneys and figure this stuff out, right? After you go through this process, Randy, and if you decide to move forward, you know, we include this as part of our retirement fee because it's that important. And if you don't make this decision, it passes on to your spouse or it passes on to your kids. And the reason kids, you know, fall apart is because they're bereaved. And now you have to make all these hard decisions. And mom or, you know, someone made decision X or decision Y and the other siblings don't agree or, you know, life's complicated. Brothers and sisters don't always get along. All of these things surmount to very, very highly volatile. Remember, volatile. Unpredictable behavior from your kids because they'll never be in a worse moment in their lives, most likely, where they're dealing with the worst day of their life. And now they have to make all these decisions. Do them the best thing you can. Make the decisions for them. You may want money to go to the grandkids. You may want money to go to certain different things. Make all the decisions for them. Make it easy for your spouse, for you guys. I highly recommend estate planning. It's one of the best gifts you can give your family on those, you know, later parts of your life. I know it's not fun to talk about dying, but it happens, folks. And like, what you can do is lessen and make the worst day of your wife or your husband's life or your kid's life a little less worse. And estate planning is how you do it.
0: 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We'll take a break. 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
9: 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You start to figure that out in your head. A recent survey had 75% of people picked the income, the $60,000 a year, because they did the math. And here it is. $60,000 a year, if you pull that out of that $1 million, it would last about 16 years. But that should probably show you that, you know, $60,000 a year for life is probably the better route. And Greg, this kind of shows me that we should be looking at the monthly number, not necessarily that big number that everybody is focused on, $1.4 million, all that stuff, that we should be focused on month and we should be focused on income. And that is where really the secret to happiness is in retirement, isn't it?
10: Can I be a jerk?
9: Sure, go ahead.
10: What is up with this article? Investment, what are they, a pirate? Are these pirates? Are they just taking the million and burying it in some desert island? Can we assume 5% growth? Can we actually use some common sense here? If you take $1 million, you're not going to be like, I'm going to go put it under the palm tree, and never use it and take my $60,000 a year from my, to pair it on my shoulder, Like, what the heck's going on here? If we just assume a 5% growth rate, that thing's going to last 30 years. 30 years. I mean, this stressed me out. All right. I got that off my shoulders. I mean, it's just nonsensical that someone would not put it at least in a money market or something. I mean, what are we doing here, Randy? Mm-hmm. But not to poo-poo the investmentnews.com's point, although I just poo-pooed it. RDR. And when we go through this kind of analysis, what do people want? This is like a weird trick question. Like, do you want income or do you want $1 million? It's like, can I have both? How about instead of asking these stupid financial questions that have no context for any normal retiree, you know, factory worker, you know, engineer. None of these people are like thinking in terms of compounding interest in dollars and lifetime and how long you're going to live. They're just thinking, how about simple questions like, do you want to do everything you want in retirement or not do everything you want in retirement? I'll take the former, please, if I could. And I think that to me is the magic. When we start thinking in terms of reality versus numbers, the math gets really easy. Because if we look at what you do, and I'm not just saying this to be cheeky, if you sit there and say, I want to, let's break it down. Let's get in the weeds. That's what our income forecast says. Let's get in the weeds of what you do. This is what you did last year. All right, you went to Florida. You went for a month. Is that enough? Do you want to stay longer, shorter? They're like, no, month was good. We go in February. All right. We like to do two trips, a big one and a small one. All right, we're going to do a cruise. All right, that's great. We got those holders. So we start building out this thing. Was last year your ideal retirement, or would you want to do a little more if you could financially? We always ask that secret. If you could do more, would you do more? Yeah. All right, let's add an extra trip. And you know what? Let's add an extra week to Florida. Let's just give it a little buffer, a little fun buffer. This is the opposite. Most people do buffers for risk, not me. No. We're going to have more fun, Randy. We're going to have a little bit more excitement in your retirement. So we're going to add an extra trip. We're going to add these things. We're going to have all your, you know, hard costs, your healthcare, your Medicare payments, your, you know, house, utilities, blah, blah, blah.

0: da. We're going to add all that up. And what our income forecast does is it takes that number and it pushes it out 25 years, which is, you know, meaningful because 25 years is a nice long retirement. And we're going to assume a very conservative 5% growth. Hey, let's just say your money grows at 5%. And let's take that money out. We'll put some inflation there, some cost of living adjustments, all that fun stuff's in there. And this isn't a budget. Most financial advisors build budgets. Why? What do budgets make sure you don't do, Randy?
1: You won't spend.
0: You won't spend.

0: and your accounts hold even, you're feeling pretty good. What if they grow? Looks like we need another trip, Randy. My goal is to get you to spend your money, not have it grow arbitrarily in some accounts that don't mean anything. You're not trying to be the richest people in the graveyard. You're trying to have the most memories under management possible. And to do that, you need to have someone that's encouraging you. So the best part about this tool isn't when we build it the first time. It is cool. You'll see it and you'll be like, oh my gosh, my money grew. And usually the spouse, usually the wife, looks at the husband and gives you the I told you so look. I knew we should have done more. And the husband's like, all right, you got me. Fine. We'll do another trip next year. We'll add onto the patio. We'll do the pool. We'll do the hot tub, whatever, the sauna, all of these things. But the best part about the income forecast is we update it every year, but we keep it at 25 years to show you that longevity and to build confidence. And if your income forecast keeps growing every year, meaning the account balances that we project out keep growing, you feel real comfortable doing a little bit extra every year. And you never know what's coming up. And it's nice to have some flexibility to do a little extra. And that was the idea behind this income forecast, as opposed to a budget, to get people to do more and spend more. And the reason we can get away with this is because we don't charge a percentage. We have no financial incentive for you not to spend your money. Whether you like it or not, if you're part of the 95 or whatever it is percent of the country that has a 1% fee, you know that they have a financial incentive for you not to spend your money because their fee will be larger. We have a flat fee that doesn't change no matter what you spend or what your money grows or doesn't grow or spend. Whatever it does, you can pay the same flat fee. The idea is we're on the same side of the table as you. Financial advisors, no matter what they say and how nice they are and how many times they send you texts on your birthday and talk about your grandkids, they're sitting on the opposite side of the table. Their business model is adverse to your retirement enjoyment. It is inarguable. If you spend money, they make less money. That is a fact. There's no way they can argue that. And that is what no one wants to talk about. And that's why we have this show. We want you to say, listen, not only are we going to give you an income forecast that shows you how to spend more money, and that's why we do it, because we're on the same side of the table. Let's go have some more fun. Let's have some more memories. But we'll also run we have a fee analysis that we're going to talk about in our next segment that really helps people understand what's coming out of their accounts and maybe highlights that maybe we're not fully aligned. Maybe me and my financial advisor don't have all the same interests and goals. I might be thinking about trying to figure out how to buy my lake house, but my financial advisor might be thinking about how to buy theirs. And I think that's a scary place to be with someone in charge of your life savings. Our income forecast will be the most fun you've ever had in a financial meeting. We know they're lame. It's a low bar. But when you start talking about spending more and more money, they start to get kind of fun because you can start dreaming a little bit. And that's the whole thing the industry seems to miss and why we have this show, Randy.
1: 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Or give us a call at one of our three offices in the greater Pittsburgh area, Greentree, Wexford, and Cannonsburg. It's 412-790-0000. That's 412-790-0000. One of the things that you'll learn as you listen to Greg is consider the source. Mom used to say that to you. Consider the source. And when you go out there and look at financial news, when you see something called Smart Asset, you're probably going to get something that's going to be in favor of financial advisors. So this show is called Fire Your Financial Advisor, and this might be why. This is an article that said, if you don't use a financial advisor, here's what you're giving up. Using a financial advisor will probably get you 2.4 to 2.8 more in returns. And they also say it will save you from yourself. Those emotional decisions that you will make, the financial advisor will even that out and probably save you 5.5% per year. So a big savings there if you use a financial advisor. I'm going to go to the bathroom now and let Greg go for the next 10 minutes. Go.
0: Ah, geez. I actually like

0: smart asset in some ways. Unfortunately, this article stinks. But no, if you've ever been on smartasset.com, if you ever want to understand a fee structure for a financial advisor you're evaluating, they break down everybody. Mm-hmm. Raymond, Eddie, Fisher, they have the most updated fee schedules, all the fun stuff in there. So I actually like what they're doing in terms of transparency, but they have ad revenue. They need to pay the bills. So, you know, I guess they sell their soul once in a while to, you know, whoever wrote this article. And I hear you, right? There is some veracity. I'm not going to completely blow this up. There's some truth to the fact that having a professional involved could help, right? And it's having the right kind of professional. But like having a professional involved, it's the most important financial decision you ever make. Everyone knows that. You're taking everything that you worked for 30 years and you're saying, all right, don't blow it. And you're either doing it on your own because you're a do-it-yourselfer, a DIYer, or you're picking someone like a financial advisor to help you navigate the next 20 or 30 years of your life. But they're the most important because you're relying on this money to last. And to not only last, I feel like that's the way the financial advising community, I want it to mean something. I want your retirement that you saved to mean something. I want it to produce memories. I want it to produce experiences. I want it to be for something more than just a bunch of numbers. I don't want you to get by. I want you to live your best life. I want you to chase your dreams. I want you to do new things. I want you to go out there and not worry about money. So when they see this, you must evaluate the cost of not having a financial advisor. So the cost evidently is losing some percentage points, which may or may not be true. I don't know. You got to kind of, in the source, could they be a little bit more efficient? Yeah, sure. Could they keep you from putting all your money into Costco gold bars? Probably. That could be another win where you're not putting all your money into SpaceX, you know, Anthropic, and you know when it goes live too, and you're dumping your money into all these new IPOs, and you're listening to all the pundits talk about all these things. Like, yeah, they'll probably moderate some of that, hopefully, and not, you know, fan the flame. But I think, again, they miss the point. If I'm evaluating the cost of not having a retirement planner, not a financial advisor. So we consider ourselves retirement planners. We refuse to call ourselves financial advisors. We've reinvented a new name. We're called retirement planners. The reason's simple. We only work with retirees. You got to be at or in retirement. Only way we work with you. That's our rule. And our entire system is built for you. Unlike most financial advisors who will work with anybody, right? If you're working, you know, wherever you're at, they have a system that they'll just take anybody because 1% goes on all accounts real nicely. 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And the cost of not hiring a retirement planner means you won't spend as much. You won't have as much fun. You won't go as many trips. You won't be as connected with your family. You won't feel as safe. You won't feel better. You won't have as much predictability. You'll have more volatility in your retirement. You'll have more investment decisions and less grandkid decisions. Is that what you want? Is that what people are looking for? I guess if you're looking for like a math course and a bunch of stress and a roller coaster of picking your trips based on how SpaceX does, then hire a financial advisor. But if you're looking to have someone that can predictably set you up to forget about your investments, make your retirement the easy part, and start focusing on the stuff that really matters in your life, your family, your friends, the people you love, like that's what hits home for me. That's why I do this job. I think that's why we fight so hard. It's because every year that people are scared and lose is 12 months of memories that could have been created to make really, really special lifelong events. Like, you know, I think about it in terms of my family. I'm sure you think about it in terms of your mom, Randy. Mm-hmm. But like, the only thing that people run out of in life is time, right? And don't waste it with a financial advisor. Don't waste it with someone telling you no, or you can't, or you're scared. I would encourage people, let's look at what they charge for this. You know, we talked about the fee analysis as part of a roadmap. Your financial advisor will never know. You just bring your statements and we'll show you what they're taking for what they're giving. And it is their value. Do they do tax? Do they do legal? Do they do income forecasting? Do they do travel agencies? Do they do your tax prep and tax returns? Do they build your legal documents? What are they actually doing? Or are they just riding the stock market like most have the last 10 years? And just no matter how much of a dum-dum you are, you're still doing pretty good because the S&P 500 is growing every year. That's not planning. And that's not fostering a relationship that focuses on spending. It fosters a relationship that fosters investing, which isn't really what you're interested in, is it, Randy? Is that what people want? Do they want an investment advisor, or do they want a life partner and guide that will help them navigate their golden years with the most fun, the most security, and make sure the accounts are full too, to ensure that you can keep doing more? I mean, there's two different, completely different philosophies here. And I think the fee analysis surprises people a little bit on what their advisor's investments cost and what they charge a year, not just on a yearly basis, but over the lifetime. I mean, you could think about an advisor's 1% fee on $2 million is $20,000. That doesn't seem terrible. It's like over 30 years, that's $600,000. And they're just like, wow, that is a lot. That is a lot of my money going to Chip, who seems to not be able to understand what a preposition is. But, you know, he lives down the road and I guess he goes to my church and so be it. So, Randy, our roadmap does the fee analysis. It does all these things. I hope people take the time to dig in. I really do. I hope they take the time to think about what do they really want out of this relationship and what do they really want in retirement? Do they want someone that's going to be talking investments all the time, or do they want someone that's going to be talking about their next trip all the time and helping them feel good and confident in spending their retirement money, not just saving and investing it?
1: 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That's 412-790-0000. Well, we are up the mid-year point of the year. We just had the All-Star Game for baseball, and that's kind of the way that we kind of mark the middle of the year. Are you marking the middle of the year for you financially? And if you were to sit down with Golden Reserve right now as a retiree or a pre-retiree, what would we be talking about to get everything in line for the mid-year point? That's coming up next on Fire, Your Financial Advisor with Greg Ayler.
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1: Well, we're at the mid-year point, almost moving our way into August now. Baseball's All-Star Game is over with. We're at the mid-year point. So, Greg, if somebody sat down, I mean, many times you'll say to me, we're going to have a tax meeting, we're going to have a mid-year meeting, we're going to have these different meetings throughout the year to keep going. Talk to me about what you'd be talking about, I guess, with people who are clients and maybe people that aren't clients. They're moving in for the first time and how they're doing. What would be the checklist of things that you just kind of go through to questions that you would ask people?
0: Sure. So let's talk about our clients. So the clients that come in the doors have two in-person meetings a year. Most people, I think, only have one meeting a year. We have two. And in the first half of the year, usually a little bit closer to the, like, right around when our second quarter starts around March, we do an annual review. That annual review is exactly what you think of an annual review. It's a tire kicker. Do you have any health issues and changes, family issues and changes, wealth issues and changes, life issues and changes? And do we need to make any adjustments? Sometimes we need to get legal involved. Sometimes we need to get tax involved. Hey, we sold some property. We were thinking of, you know, my husband has Alzheimer's. So, you know, all of these things alert changes to the finance, the legal, the tax. All of these things affect everything. So we need to make sure that we stay on top of any big life changes. If no big life changes happen, then we're going to start talking about your income forecast. We're going to say, hey, let's update your income forecast again. Let's see how much money would be left in 25 years if you spent the same amount of money last year you did every year. Okay. That gives them confidence as they're changing their spending habits. It's a great exercise. We're going to dig in to investments from the standpoint of, are you happy with the split, the amount of risk, the returns, all that fun stuff that gets handled like it would at any review. And, you know, we're going to do some dreaming. We're going to see, we're going to talk about Golden Ticket, our travel agency, to see, you know, again, it's at no charge or no cost to them, but, like, is there any upcoming trips, group trips? You know, we do two or three group trips as a company that we send our clients on that they love to be part of. We're doing the Bahamas here in the fall. We're doing Vegas at the beginning of the year. So those are just two of the upcoming trips that we have planned. And then we're saying, hey, or do you want to plan one for your own? And they can just reach out and build their own adventure. Because again, it's about life and memories, not just finance and retirement. And then, you know, at the end of the day, we're going to make sure, again, the legal's buttoned up, the tax, you know, we're going to talk about a little tax, but the second meeting of the year is the tax planning meeting. So coming up here in October, November, we're going to do our tax draws and our tax conversions to make sure that our IRA tax plan is not only being updated based on the new balances, but also being executed, that we're doing our Roth conversions every year, that we're maxing out your plan to ensure that we're on time to get your entire IRA Roth up and in the right position to have the maximized tax savings to pass on to your spouse or to your loved ones. So that's kind of our year in a nutshell once you're a client. For people that aren't a client, Randy, we would sit down and we do analysis. We do a second opinion analysis. We look at your market, you know, markets, fees that you're paying, you know, your legal plan. We look at your tax situation for your IRA and we look at your income plan. We do that at no charge, no cost, no obligation. When you come in, our market risk report will break down what percentage of assets could go backwards, what's the risk, and what could that mean in dollars if we have another 10, 15, 20% downturn? How much would you lose and how long would that take to go back? And then you can kind of decide, is it too much, too little? Kind of Goldilocks it. Fees, we're going to show you what you pay your advisor, what you pay for your investments, and then show you not just what comes out of your accounts every year, but would come out over the course of retirement. And saying, are you getting the value for what you're paying? Legal, we'll have an inventory of your legal documents to see which need updated, which should be added, which are in good shape. It's kind of like another process where our attorneys are just kind of kicking tires to make sure that you have all the right updates in place. The tax, we're going to do an IRA tax plan that we've talked about earlier in the show. We're going to show you our tax team is going to break out. Hey, here's where you should be taking money out each year. Here's how much to maximize tax savings over the next 7 to 10 years. And then the income forecast we've talked about a ton today, which just is, hey, here's how much is going to be left in 25 years if you spend the same amount you did last year in your accounts to hopefully build confidence to spend more, not less in retirement. That's our roadmap in a nutshell, Randy. And we think it's the right first step for that second opinion. Your financial advisor will never know if you're nervous about that. We can do all of this stuff just through some statements and conversations. We'll get it built up for you. And then you can do what you want with it. You can use it. You can take it back to your financial advisor. You could decide to fire your financial advisor or whatever you need. This is the kind of things that we do. We've done it for the last, you know, forever, almost 10 years now, because we care about retirees. We care about them having the right information. And if they have this information, Randy, they tend to make great decisions.
1: Mm-hmm. And that is really a great way to end this today, is more information for you about what you're in for in retirement. And working with a group that's been through retirement hundreds and maybe thousands of times, and they've seen, you know, some of the missteps that people have made. We want to make sure that you don't make missteps as well and say, this is what's coming if we keep going down this path. Let's do the roadmap for you today. 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
5: 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Annuity guarantees rely solely on the financial strength and claims-paying ability of the issuing insurance company. Exposures to ideas and financial vehicles discussed are not designed nor intended to be applicable to any person's individual circumstances. It should not be considered as investment advice, nor does it constitute a recommendation that anyone engage in or refrain from a particular course of action. Past performance is not a guarantee of future results. 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Golden Reserve Retirement LLC, Golden Reserve LLC, Golden Reserve Tax LLC, and Ehler Stallings LLC are not affiliated with nor endorsed by the Social Security Administration or any other government agency. 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
7: The suspect is dead. I'm Roger Stern, Fox News. Police in Berlin shot and killed the man they say drove a van into a Pride festival yesterday, killing one person and injuring dozens of others. Here's Fox's Rebecca Castor.
8: He's been identified by police as 21-year-old Abdul B, a German citizen born in the country but has family ties to Lebanon. He's known by police after committing other crimes in the past. Authorities didn't share what those were. Police believe Abdul was driving a white van that drove into a crowd near Berlin's massive Pride Festival Saturday night. German officials say all the evidence points to this being an Islamist terrorist attack because the suspect is a known radicalized member in Islamic circles.
7: Officials say others may be involved and that the country's security level, threat level, will be raised. The U.S. military says it's holding off on more strikes against Iran, at least for now. is Fox's Madeline Rivera at the White House.
9: The U.S. says for now they do want to give diplomacy some room to breathe. And to that point, Iran and Oman held talks in Tehran over the past couple of days. And the conversation revolved mainly around the Strait of Hormuz. A spokesperson for Iran's foreign ministry says there was tangible progress made, but that negotiations will continue. The pause comes as the New York Times reports there are concerns that an escalation would further deplete the Pentagon's stockpile of interceptors and munitions. U.N. Ambassador Mike Waltz is dismissing the report, saying the U.S. remains locked and loaded and that more assets are moving into the region.
7: Meanwhile, Saudi Arabia and the Iran-backed Houthis are trading attacks after the Houthis targeted Saudi ships moving through the Red Sea. President Trump has warned that he would hold Iran responsible and inflict major military punishment if the Houthis continue. 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
24: President Biden to Kamala Harris.
7: Incumbent Republican Senator Susan Collins wasted no time trading fire with a new opponent, saying Jackson is too radical for Maine. He went after her for giving tax cuts to the rich and not protecting health care. Maine is considered a must-win state for Democrats if they are to regain control of the Senate. Tropical storm Genevieve has strengthened into a Category 4 hurricane in the Pacific Ocean southwest of Mexico, but remains at sea. It is not threatening land yet. And we can tell you now about gas prices. Fuel prices climbing again after a brief lull in fighting between the U.S. and Iran. Oil analyst Trilby Lundberg.
25: The gasoline price cutting lasted 7 weeks, handing consumers back about 71 cents per gallon. But now prices are climbing again. In the past 2 weeks, they're up 22 cents to $4.10 for regular grade.
7: We don't know how the prices will react now that the U.S. has paused attacks on Iran for 2 days. An official involved in negotiations tells the Associated Press parties are talking about a compromise, adding to complications. Houthi rebels struck Saudi tankers in the Red Sea, which could push prices higher. I'm Roger Stern, and this is Fox News.

0: Trump's Republican allies in Congress keep pushing the SAVE Act, the most devious voter suppression legislation Trump has ever dreamed up.
1: We've seen this crazy, useless border wall through Big Bend being proposed. 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
4: 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Coming up next, our final news roundup and information overload hour.
6: All right, news roundup and information overload hour. Here's our toll-free telephone number. You want to be a part of the program this Monday. It's 800-941-SEAN if you want to join us. Look, the issue of the SAVE Act, I know we have talked about it a lot, a real lot. It looks like they, and by the way, this was Senator Lindsey Graham's, you know, working with the president that got us to this point that they feel they can use the Reconciliation Act to actually get this thing passed. I know people would have preferred to pass it the old-fashioned way, old school, forcing, you know, people to stay in session and not take vacation. When you really look at it, I mean, look, to be blunt, and maybe it's a good thing in the end, but the Congress, the House, the Senate, they don't really work a lot. The U.S. Senate has been in session about 79 days or 40% of the time so far this year, not exactly crushing it and working hard like so many of you do. But maybe in the end that saves us money because they're not picking our pocket and raising our taxes or messing things up. Anyways, so the president obviously has made this an issue front and center. The SAVE Act simply insists that people have proof of citizenship and voter ID. That's all he's asking for. Here's the president calling for Congress to pass the SAVE Act during the speech that he gave on Thursday night.
7: But most importantly, addressing this crisis of election security demands that Congress must pass the Save America Act. How easy is that to do unless you want to cheat? The only reason you wouldn't do it is you want to cheat because your policies are so bad and your candidates are so pathetic that you can't get away or can't get elected any other way. This landmark bill requires that all voters must show voter ID. How simple is that?
6: Now, I'm not sure why, but the Vice President, J.D. Vance, was on CBS News on Thursday saying, well, there's not enough time for the SAVE Act to be implemented for the midterms. Actually, there is enough time if it gets done soon. I believe the deadline, the drop dead date is August the 3rd, maybe August the 2nd. But he said the SAVE Act is about saving future elections. I'd like to save this one personally myself. Listen.
8: You mentioned that the administration's top priority right now is passing the Save America Act. Even if it were passed tomorrow, there's not enough time for it to be implemented before voting starts for the November midterm elections.
9: So you're right. You know, the elections, in some ways, the process is already getting started for 2026. But you don't pass a piece of legislation because you think you're going to immediately benefit from it. You pass a piece of legislation because you think the American people are going to benefit from it over the long haul. We have to do it. Save America is not mainly about 2026, to your question. It's actually about saving America's elections well into the future.
6: Now, the Secretary for Homeland Security, Mark Wayne Mullins, has weighed in and said that Senator Thune had a difficult task of getting the votes for the SAVE Act. Well, we know that because we've been chronicling that, but let's listen into what he said.
10: I think the SAVE Act should be passed tomorrow. I think it should have already been passed. There's no excuse for it not being passed. However, he has a vote problem. There's a number. Leader Thune supports the SAVE Act. He voted for the SAVE Act when it came up during the Votorama. Except everybody controls their own card. And even I think the last time the vote came up, there was 49 that voted. Even if we did away with the filibuster, it still requires 51. So I know Leader Thune is working hard on that, but he's got a very, very difficult task ahead.
6: All right, joining us now for his take on all of this, Senator Rick Scott from my free state of Florida, now working with fellow senators to save the Save America Act. Senator, great to have you back. So, look, there's been a long working dream plan that Republicans would institute a filibuster. It'd be a talking filibuster. It would go on for whatever length of time that it took. The Senate wouldn't be allowed to leave session or close out a session. They've only been there about 79 days in a year. Sometimes that may be a good thing when they work less, but not in this case. Because, as I just said, you know, it's about proof of citizenship. The president said that they've identified in the intel community, and he's released documents and people want to look at them and decide for themselves, that shows 250,000 illegal immigrants are registered to vote. I think that should be a basic principle when it comes to election integrity. It would also require voter ID. I don't know why anybody would ever be against that. Democrats are against that. Now, the new way that Republicans feel that this can get across the finish line is through the reconciliation process. Does it matter to you how it is passed?
11: Well, whatever we can get done, we need to get done. So, but let's keep the difference. In reconciliation, which is a vehicle that only takes Republican votes, the only thing you can do is budgetary items. So all we could actually do in that, we can't mandate voter ID, which is what the Save America Act. We can't mandate that you can't vote unless you can prove you're a U.S. citizen. You can't register to vote unless you're a U.S. citizen. All we can do is put carrots out there. We can say, hey, states, if you implement this, we'll give you some money. So we can give them money to make sure in their state they've implemented voter ID, in their state they've implemented that you can't register to vote unless you're American, you prove your American citizenship. So that's the difference. The Save America Act is a mandate. You have to have voter ID. You have to show your American citizen registered vote. A reconciliation, which only takes Republican votes, 50 votes, would just be, we give the state some money if they do it. So it's way better, and it's very, very, very important to get the Save America Act done. Now, the way to get it done is actually two ways. We can actually just get rid of the filibuster. The filibuster is only to stop debate. It never takes 60 votes to pass a bill. We have the votes to pass the Save America Act. So we do have those votes, but we don't have votes to get to 60. So what we do is either get rid of the filibuster or we say, okay, we're going to really enforce the filibuster where you have to talk. Right now we have filibusters, but we don't have to talk. The Civil Rights Act, which the Democrats blocked back in the 60s, that was passed when they did the filibuster and they said, okay, Johnson was the leader of the Senate then. Yeah, and he said, you guys can talk, but at the end of the talk, we're voting. And so, I guess it was Mansfield was the leader then.
6: So does it seem to you that I guess all of this has to be done? My understanding is the final date on that would be August the 3rd. Do you believe that that will get done in that period of time?
11: Well, let's remember, we can stay here all through August and vote on this. Okay, so it would be every day before every day makes it easier to implement in this election. But reality is, we can try to take care of this year's election also, but we're gonna do that for the future too. So my belief is we ought to be starting this week. We ought to stay here. Let's just stay here over the weekend until we get all this done. We come in on Mondays. We live on Thursdays. We're not doing what Americans do. You know, most Americans work 5 days a week, and I'm a business guy. Most business guys, we work 7 days a week. We ought to act like that. Let's act like business people and say, this is really important. And by the way, you know, Sean, Republicans, Democrats, Independents want this. The only Democrats that don't want it are the elected Democrats up here. They're the ones that don't want it. So,
6: well, it's an 85-15 issue, in some cases 90-10, isn't it?
11: Yeah. I mean, the American public knows. You saw what the president came out with his press conference. I mean, it's scary, you know, about our elections. You saw what happened to Spencer Pratt, where they paid, you know, he has showed evidence that the people were paid on Skid Row to vote for Karen Bass. So you know this stuff is going on. So if you don't want to pass this, that means you want cheating. This is not going to disenfranchise anybody. It's going to make sure your vote doesn't get diluted. So who's not going to disenfranchise? It's not going to disenfranchise American citizens that are willing to show their ID to vote, which they should. You show your ID to do everything else in life. Show your ID to do this.
6: You can't even get a nicotine pouch without an ID.
11: What?
6: You can't get a six-pack of beer or a bottle of wine.

0: without an ID. You can't get on a plane without an ID. I mean, you know, don't leave home without it because you're going to need it at some point. You can't drive a car and God help you if you don't have your license with you, right? I mean, these are basic things that we all live with.
1: Go to the doctor's office. All sorts of, almost anything you do, you have to have your ID. And so you know, the country of Colombia just had election. I mean, they have retinal, they scan your face before you even walk into the voting area. And then you have to show ID. So, I mean, what are we doing? If you don't want to have a secure election, then you want fraud. You know you can't win. Now, Democrats, you know, the Democrats are all socialists now, so they shouldn't win. Their ideas can't win, so they only can win through fraud. So this makes you mad that we're even having to fight over this. And so we need to stay up here every day until this gets done. It's the most important thing we can do right now.
0: All right, quick break. More with Florida Senator Rick Scott on the other side. Your call's also coming up, 800-941-SEAN, this Monday as we continue.
2: 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Now, what else can we come up with to piss off the left? 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

0: with my senator, Florida Senator from the free state of Florida. Rick Scott is with us. So explain why the majority leader has not been willing to do it up to this point. I mean, to be honest, the Senate's been in session only 79 days this year. You know, there's a part of me that was preferred that you guys work 2 weeks a year and go home, because then that's less damage you can do in the process. And I'm being somewhat facetious, but the reality is it's not like y'all working that hard that you can't spend a couple of weekends on something of great importance, like ensuring integrity in all elections. Look, I want things to go a lot further. I want signature verification. I want chain of custody controls. I want to limit mail-in ballots to the people that really need it. I don't want 3 months of early voting because so many things can happen before an election, i.e. George W. Bush and a DUI being revealed the weekend before an election. You know, that new information can change a lot of people's votes. I would prefer paper ballots myself. That's my own preference. A lot of countries have gone to other options only to return to paper ballots. I want partisan observers in every precinct in the country watching the voting all day, the vote counting all night. I don't think we should wait 30 to 40 days like California to get election results. In our state of Florida, we knew in 2 hours who won the presidential election. It was nuts, you know, watching California.
1: Well, look, being a leader's hard because he's got to bring people together. So where we are right now is he doesn't have enough Republican votes to get rid of the filibuster. So what I would do is let's make people talk. Okay, so let's make them then stand up there and talk day in and day out, and let's stay on it and show people this is what we are fighters. Republicans, we are the fighters. We're going to secure the election. We're going to do the things the American public.
0: Well, are they really fighting when they go home every weekend?
1: I
0: don't think you want to say it, but the answer is no.
1: No. No, I mean, so no. Our first vote today will be at 5:30, and then we will leave on Thursday at 1:45. And by the way, you know, the House and Senate, we're only going to be in session together. This is our last week that we're going to be in session together until September 14th. On top of that, the government's going to get shut down September 30 again because Democrats have said they're going to do it. So we have to stay here, get the Save America Act passed, and we have to stay here to figure out how to get government funding. We don't have a choice. The Democrats are blocking everything. We have to force them to do the right thing. Think about this. Clarence Thomas, I think, got 52 votes, right? Because what happened is they then in the filibuster, the way it worked, it's supposed to work up here, is they talked, and they finally said, we're done talking, we're going to vote. He got 52 votes. Right? Save America Act. We have the 50 votes to pass the Save America Act. So we need to do that. But does everybody like working 5 days a week or 7 days a week? No. But we work. I worked my butt off to get this job. I want to get this stuff done. I'm a business guy. This is what I promised the people back in Florida. I'm busting my butt to get it done.
0: I don't even know what it would be like to have a 4 day work week, to be honest with you. Or, you know, even to do one show, never mind three. I just, you know, I don't understand a lack of work ethic. It's so ingrained in the American people. It's all that I know, and it's all that I've known my whole life. But I appreciate you doing what you're doing and the others that are supporting you. I hope they get this done. We do have a deadline approaching for ballots to be printed and made up in every state. I believe it's August the 3rd, if I'm not mistaken. Yeah. And we hope you'll keep us updated on it. Florida Senator, my Senator Rick Scott, keep up the good work. Please keep us updated.
1: Thanks, Sean.
0: All right, my friend, 800-941-SEAN, our number. You want to be a part of the program. It is not a secret that the checkout lines, for a lot of Americans, it's been tough. No doubt about it. And, you know, we're still suffering the Biden-Harris economic hangover. Things are getting better, thank God. And we'll get better as soon as this Iran situation resolves itself.
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0: I know the headlines move on, but the heartache and the aftermath of being hit by Iran and their proxies, you know, and the terror and the fight for survival, that does not go away. 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
11: My name is Guy. I'm the host of the biggest crypto channel on YouTube, and I've persuaded my old friend Mike to sit down and talk crypto with me. Together, we're going to explore this crazy world right from the beginning. Sound good, Mike?
12: It's going to be a lot of fun.
11: We'll cover all things crypto. 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
11: Exactly. 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
12: Just guns.
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16: Interesting fallout developments, you know, when it comes to the president's speech, and we kind of touched on this earlier. The massive declassification that the president made available to the American people so that you can actually read things and make up your own mind in terms of their authenticity. The scariest part, the biggest takeaway for me, was the idea that these documents indicate, and, you know, it's up to you to believe what you want to believe. I believe the people we report, you decide. The idea that the communist Chinese got access to 220 American and voter rolls, and that would be names and addresses and phone numbers and affiliation of party, should be put a chill down everybody's spine, or that X number of illegals are registered to vote in our country. And the president, you know, with his crescendo at the end of his speech, making a pitch for, you know, why would anybody be against the SAVE Act, which simply requires that proof of citizenship and voter ID integrity measures, you know, in light of the fact that Democrats and Republicans over the years have both parties have complained about election integrity issues. You know, I wanted to go a little further. I would prefer voter ID, signature verification, chain of custody controls, updated voter rolls, partisan observers in every precinct, watching the voting all day, watching the vote counting all night. I'd like eyes on any mail-in.

0: had had a DUI. That can change the outcome of an election. I think it made that election much tighter than it otherwise would have been. But, you know, I'm in a minority, apparently. But the question is, why don't Democrats want any integrity measures? I mean, that's the main point. Now, the media coverage of this is predictably one of utter silence. Most of the media networks, even though it's a primetime presidential address, it's usually kind of mandatory and standard operating procedure that they'd cover it. And what they definitely had an opportunity to do, especially when the president said he's declassifying all these documents, is they have an opportunity to go do a deep dive and analyze these intelligence documents that have been declassified and then make their own minds up, or better yet, present the information as it is in the government documents and let the people, viewers, readers decide for themselves. You know, case in point, David Ignatius, Washington Post, you know, claiming the declassified documents rebut almost everything President Trump said about the U.S. election and interference, etc. And here's what he had to say.
1: But I did read these documents, and it's extraordinary, Joe, that if you look over them carefully, they rebut almost everything that the president said. A key part of his case was the Chinese tried to defeat me, intentionally went out to defeat me in the 2020 election, which obviously he still can't get over. He can't believe that he lost. So it must have been the Chinese. And you look at the intelligence assessments that were produced, which he's, thank you very much, supplied, and you see that the consensus judgment of the intelligence community was precisely the opposite, that the Chinese did not decide to intervene to defeat Trump. They thought about it, but they decided against it. There were a few analysts who disagreed and thought the Chinese had done more, although not everything they could have. They were given separate space to make the argument. It was kind of a classic snapshot of how our intelligence community actually works. If this is a deep state, man, it moves at the speed of a snail.
0: Now, John Solomon, editor-in-chief, founder, justthenews.com, chief investigative reporter, you know, called him an ignoramus and suggested a name change for this Washington Post columnist whose better days have come and have gone. John Solomon is with us now. Why'd you call him an ignoramus? Well, he is. Let's start there. Number one. Number two, it's frustrating. I mean, all the president did was open up and declassify documents that had been withheld from the American people for a long period of time. And you would think that that might cause some curiosity or interest if they want to get to the truth about information that was purposely, obviously, withheld from the American people. And then, of course, they can make up their own minds on the other side of it.
2: They could. They could, except that the people like David Ignatius, who I used to work with at the Washington Post, would like to make up minds for people. They don't trust the American people to make up their own minds. So they spend a lot of time calling facts that disagree with their assertions to be disinformation or to try to debunk things that are factually true. And so let's remind people about David Ignatius. 8 days after the FBI had concluded in January of 2017 that Mike Flynn, the incoming national security advisor for President Trump, was innocent of any wrongdoing in the Russia collusion case, including his contacts with the Russian ambassador. 8 days after the FBI cleared him, wasn't public yet, David Ignatius put out a column with an intercept suggesting the very conversation with the Russian ambassador was somehow criminal. He got Mike Flynn fired when the FBI believed that Mike Flynn had done nothing wrong. That's David Ignatius. Now, let's go ahead to 2020. I remember this very well. Senate Intel puts out a report on Russia collusion, and David Ignatius goes on a tour saying, this proves it was Russia collusion. Donald Trump has no reason to say that this it was a hoax. Now, you all think about the stuff that you did on your show or that Greg did or all of our friends did. There's very little doubt that it was a hoax. And then a couple years later, just like we learned about the Mike Flynn being cleared, after David Ignatius writes the bogus column, we learned that another very important thing has happened, and that is that John Durham has his report released, by the way, by the Biden Justice Department. Very important. The Biden Justice Department releases a report saying there wasn't an iota of evidence to justify Crossfire Hurricane. We all remember that. David Ignatius was wrong on both of those propaganda columns. Now let's fast forward to the one he wrote, or that he, the

0: effort he did on television this morning. He kept saying, I read all the documents, and they show that Donald Trump basically gave a false speech. What he read, he selectively read, were the 2020 assessments that said China didn't meddle in the election. That was the point of President Trump's speech. They wrote these things in 2020 and ignored the new evidence, which is that China had obtained 220 million voter files. That was the point of the president's speech, which is, of course, there were 2020 assessments. What I'm telling you tonight is you didn't know this. The community didn't put this into their assessments. And if you add that into it, I'll tell you what, it meets the definition that the U.S. intelligence community uses for election interference. I pointed out in a thing I wrote on Twitter a little while ago, or on X a little while ago, that the U.S. Intelligence Committee's formal definition of foreign power election interference in election includes the targeting of voter registration data. If a foreign power targets voter registration data, it is considered an interference in the election. That was the point the president was making. David Ignatius conveniently cut all that out. He could have read the emails that said we're massaging the PDB to keep this from the president. He didn't. He could have read the emails that said, or the text messages that said we've created a shadow government to keep this from the American people. He didn't. He could have read the email that said it boggles the mind. This is a senior CIA officer, it boggles the mind that we didn't tell the president and the American public about this Chinese election interference. Or he could have read the one after Donald Trump left office when an intelligence officer writes, oh, now we're going to call it interference after Donald Trump's out. But last year you didn't want to do it. What the heck? Everybody knew there was a cover-up. And David Ignatius' comments on Morning Joe this morning were part of that cover-up. It was a deception operation on Morning Joe this morning. He dishonestly evaluated the documents and left out the part that the president made the point that makes those documents relevant today. Shame on him, but it's an age-old act that he's done three or four times, once to an innocent man named Mike Flynn.
1: You know, I think that maybe the thing that stood out to me when we talk about the president's speech is he never made a conclusion about what they discovered. It seemed to me that he was laying out the factual case. These things had occurred. They purposely prevented the American people from knowing about it, prevented him from knowing about it. And if I remember the term correctly, he talked about vulnerabilities to our election system without saying at any point definitively that it had happened, and which basically is directly from the document. Did I hear that right?
0: Yes, he was very, yeah. Everything, by the way, here's another thing. I briefed numerous reporters before the speech. I let them see the documents 5 hours in advance, four hours in advance, excuse me. They had 4 hours to go through this. They knew, every one of them was told and said they could quote me, as the chairman of the White House the Transparency Task Force, that every word of the speech had been signed off on by the CIA, by the NSA, by the ODNI, the Director of National Intelligence, and the FBI. So you think one person, anyone, would have pointed out it's a very important thing that what the president was saying, the Intelligence Committee agreed with. Try to find that in the mainstream media. You cannot, because that's what censorship looks like. That's what disinformation looks like. And that's what, you know, a propaganda campaign looks like. Keep out the facts that don't fit your story. Don't give the American, don't let the American public make up their own mind by giving them all the facts. Just give them the ones I want to manipulate your mind. And that's what David Ignatius did on MSNBC. That's what many of the news anchors did on Thursday night, Friday night, Saturday night, and Sunday night. I watched people on Friday and Saturday on news saying, everybody can buy these files. It's not a big deal. Now, I want to point out that China didn't just buy them. They then hacked them. There was a CNE unit or a CNE individual who exploits data. That's a term that the community uses for a data exploiter. They were exploiting them. In 2020, the intelligence community said Russia hacked a little bit of voter files. Media went crazy. Okay, Russia did it. It was a big problem, even though the files are commercially.
1: It was a big problem only because they could pin it on Trump, just like,
0: right,
1: you know, there are, you know, any number of people shot and killed every weekend in blue cities and states around the country. But if they can't weaponize it, politicize it and blame Trump, you don't ever hear about the names of the people that lost their lives on that given weekend.
0: You're so right. It is so the suppression of information to make false arguments to the American people is so obvious now. It was obvious all the way through all the work you did, Sean, on your show when we were unraveling Russia collusion with the little gang of folks that we worked with. It what is going on in America right now is these networks and these news media reporters suppress information and hope that they can change an American's mind instead of giving them neutral information to make up their own minds. It's really amazing. In 24, President Biden announced that China had gained access to 40 million of Great Britain's voter files. So China gets Great Britain. Everybody was outraged when Joe Biden got Great Britain's thing. In fact, it created months of recrimination in Great Britain. Great Britain has moved to paper ballots because of some of the concerns they learned during that scandal. 2 years later, by the way, Joe Biden didn't tell us America was hacked then. 2 years later, Donald Trump reports that it's happened to us here in America, and the media say, it's fake. Don't believe it. It's not true. He's undercut by his own documents. They're lying to the American people, and shame on them.
1: Why do you think the media just outright refused to carry a primetime presidential address, which is, I can't think of a time that's happened before. Maybe you can. I'm not saying it hasn't happened.
0: Yeah, once I remember once in the 2012, 2013 timeframe, they turned one down for Barack Obama, if we're being fair. But in this case, the networks were given an opportunity to look at the documents. They were given an opportunity to call the CIA and the NSA and the ODNI, which has all career people, and say, is this true? They did it. They looked at the documents and said, you know what? We're just going to dispel this. They put their thumb on the scale of American thinking and Americans' ability to process information, just like they did when they went with a letter with the 51 intelligence agents who claim that Hunter Biden's laptop was disinformation. Remember what I did during that time frame when that letter came out? I came on your show, Sean, and told you the FBI's had this laptop since 2019, and they corroborated it in late 2019, early 2020. No other reporter would just go ask the FBI that. Back in 2016 and 17, when they were saying Donald Trump's a spy for Russia, I called the FBI. I'm like, hey, is this true? And you know what the FBI told me? Something almost identical to Peter Strzok's text messages to his old lover. No big there. I don't think there's a big there. That's what they told me in October of 2016, March of 2017. Then I began unraveling it with you and Sarah. All reporters had to do in all of those circumstances, just call people and find out if it's true, but they can't. They have Trump derangement syndrome. If Trump says the sky's sunny and you look up and see the sky sunny, they're going
1: to... Hey, they don't have to believe it. But why don't they just look at it and then decide and let their viewers, their listeners decide?
0: They don't the American people to make up their own mind.
1: All right. Editor-in-chief, founder, and chief investigative reporter, justthenews.com, John Solomon. Listen, I urge people, read it for yourself. Whitehouse.gov.
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1: 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And that means heroes like U.S. Army Sergeant William Bernard McKenna. Motivated by the tragedy of 9/11, he enlisted. He served two tours of duty in Iraq, where he was exposed daily to toxic chemicals from those burn pits. 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Now, his wife, Dina, continues to fight tirelessly for veterans exposed to burn pits. Now, the Tunnel to Towers Foundation honored William's memory and his family's sacrifice. 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
0: 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And stay tuned for more right after the latest news. I'm sure you've heard about Elon Musk, SpaceX, IPO, but maybe you didn't hear this part. 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
11: It's over in Germany. I'm Carmen Roberts, Fox News. A deadly attack targeting Berlin's Pride celebrations ends with a suspect dead after a massive manhunt. German authorities say police shot and killed the man today, suspected of ramming a van into a Pride event in Berlin. And that left one dead and 29 injured, some attacked with a machete. And police believe that 21-year-old Abdul Balut carried out what was expected was an ISIS-inspired attack. And prosecutors say the German with Lebanese roots had tried to join ISIS. U.S. and Iran hold off on launching more attacks, but that doesn't mean that others aren't fighting. Fox's Trey Yingst has more.
12: As U.S. and Iranian officials say diplomatic efforts are ongoing to reach a deal that could end the current escalation, the Iran-backed Houthis in Yemen are once again in direct conflict with Saudi Arabia after attacking two Saudi-owned oil tankers last week. The Saudis responded with heavy airstrikes against the Yemen-based proxy group. The Houthis then ramped up attacks on Saudi oil refineries, launching new missiles over the weekend. Days ago, President Trump issued a warning to the Houthis, saying that if attacks on vessels in the Red Sea continue, that both the Houthis and Iran would pay a military price.
11: Fox's Trey Yingst in Tel Aviv. A massive wildfire forces a new wave of evacuations, with another 55,000 people forced to flee their homes in France, bringing the total to a staggering 220,000. Fox's Stephanie Bennett has more from London.
13: By this morning, 162 square miles had been burned. That's roughly seven times the area of Manhattan Island and four times the size of Paris. And more fires are burning further south. Meanwhile, in Spain, tens of thousands were evacuated overnight. One person was killed Saturday near Valencia, and the country has declared a national emergency. Spain's prime minister says challenging hours remain ahead.
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1: Welcome. It is the Ben Ferguson Show. It is so nice to have you with us. Vice President J.D. Vance is now responding to New Jersey Governor Sherrill's admission. Yes, they admitted it. The Democrats have admitted it. That thousands and thousands and thousands of non-citizens, that means illegal immigrants, were registered to vote in New Jersey. Now, they're saying that this wasn't a result of fraud. They say it was simply a result of a quote-unquote software error. Now, the vice president is calling on New Jersey's Democratic senators to vote for the Save America Act, because then things like this couldn't happen. Now, the governor of New Jersey announced the disturbing revelation quietly on X. Yes, just a little social media post explaining that a mistake in New Jersey's motor vehicle system, of course it was just a mistake, led to the registration of not 1,000, not 2,000, not 3, 4, not 5, but over 6,600 illegal immigrants who were, as she put it, accidentally registered to vote between June of 2023 and June of 2024. Now, of course, this Democratic governor is passing the buck to a former Democratic governor, Phil Murphy, who was in office at the time. Now, if you want to know how little they really care about this, here is the actual tweet from the governor. Quote, last week I learned that a serious software, now again, they call it a serious software error in New Jersey's motor vehicle system led to the registration of roughly 6,600 people who indicated that they were not U.S. citizens between June of 23 and June of 24, almost 3 years prior to my taking office. She went on to write this, these individuals answered no when asked on a keypad whether they were a U.S. citizen when applying for driver's licenses and identification cards. So in other words, hey, we broke in the country, but since you're going to give us a driver's license, we'll tell you the truth that we broke in the country because we know you're a sanctuary state and you're going to give us the driver's license. And she said then, now this was through no fault of their own. Again, the illegal immigrant. The system then registered them anyway. The governor went on to say, now this happened under the previous administration, and upon learning this information, I immediately ordered my chief counsel to launch an investigation to get to the bottom of what occurred. I also ordered the removal of any residents, not from New Jersey, by the way, not from America, but, quote, from our voter rolls, who were erroneously added between June of 23 and June of 24. Now, the new MVC administrator that I appointed has begun the process of replacing the vendor responsible for administering the system. So, again, we're going to fire the company, but we're not going to get rid of the illegal immigrants. She goes on to say, our preliminary analysis showed that fewer than 400 individuals who were newly registered for the first time because of the error voted. So now she's admitting, oh, by the way, there was like 400 that we know of that actually did vote, who were ineligible to vote, that were allowed to vote, that were illegal immigrants because we gave them the ability to vote when we were giving them a driver's license, knowing they were in the country illegally. Now, the Democratic governor wasn't done with the rhetoric at all. She went on to say other crazy things, and I'm going to tell you about that in just a moment. Before I get to that, though, I want to talk about where we are as a country. It feels like our country finally has momentum, with our leaders fighting to restore common sense and America first. But we've seen this before. Conservatives get comfortable, and the left starts taking back ground inch by inch, and we just can't let that happen in these midterms. Now, America needs every one of us in the fight, and a big part of that means supporting companies that actually stand for our values instead of attacking them. 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Now, I want to get back to the governor of New Jersey. She went on to write on X, quote, "I want to underscore how seriously I take this matter. As a military veteran who swore an oath to defend our Constitution and as a former federal prosecutor, I believe the integrity of our elections is fundamental to our democracy. I am appalled by the reckless failures that allowed this to happen and the lack of transparency shown by those in charge at the time. This failure didn't occur under my watch, but accountability starts now. I am taking action to prevent anything like this from occurring in the future and make sure those responsible are held accountable." Okay, so here's my question for the governor of New Jersey. Why is it that you don't use that same exact logic when it comes to the illegal immigrants that are in your state who are breaking laws right now? You notice she's holding the company accountable, not the illegal immigrants who voted in our elections illegally. Now, the other thing that she said is this. She says, as the Trump administration tries, and again, this shows you her true colors, to weaponize elections for political gain, I am ensuring we protect our elections. Let me be clear. Donald Trump has zero credibility on the issue of election integrity. For more than 10 years, he's worked to undermine America's faith in our elections by spreading lies about legitimate election results, attempting to overturn a free and fair election, and encouraging an attack on our Capitol when he couldn't accept the will of the voters, and defunding election security at the federal level. The difference is simple, the governor of New Jersey says. When we find a problem, we don't hide it, deny it, or invent conspiracies. We investigate it, we fix it, and we tell the public. That's what accountability and good governance looks like, and that's exactly what my administration is doing. Now, again, why is she not using that same logic, applying it to the illegal immigrants that she's protecting and harboring in New Jersey? She finally concluded by saying this: New Jerseyans should have confidence that every eligible citizen can vote, every lawful vote will be counted, and every reasonable step will be taken to protect the integrity of our elections. Then why are you a sanctuary state, Governor? That's my question. She also said, that's my responsibility, and it's one I will never stop fighting to uphold. Okay, I go back to the core of this. She attacks Trump. She attacks everything that this administration is trying to do to protect the votes of American citizens, and then protects the illegal immigrants who are voting that she also says shouldn't be voting. So here it is, liberal logic 101 on full display. The good news is, at least when it comes to this story, is the White House is now using it, and so is the vice president, to call out this egregious act. As J.D. Vance said it this way: if only there was a way to stop this type of quote-unquote software error that allowed non-citizens to vote in our elections. Yes, the vice president and the president reminding Americans right now why the SAVE Act is so important, especially ahead of the midterms. Quick break. Ben Ferguson Show. More coming up.

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0: Welcome back. It is the Ben Ferguson Show. It is nice to have you with us. Well, the U.S. Treasury Department has announced something that's truly incredible. They have intercepted nearly $99 million of your tax dollars in federal payments that were about to go out to dead people. Yes, deceased individuals. They were going to get $99 million. Now, to be clear, it's not like the money like went to them and they didn't cash the checks. It's fraud. It was about to go out to the individuals that are dead, but people that are alive are cashing the checks. Now, that's almost $100 million of your money that was stopped before it ever left the Treasury. Why did this happen? Well, it's simple. Because of a new verification system that flagged the recipients as dead. Now, this effort also stems directly from President Donald Trump's executive order. It directed federal agencies to strengthen payment verification and crack down on fraud across the government. Now, under that order, the Treasury Department's Bureau of the Fiscal Service implemented a government-wide screening process before the payments could actually be issued, right? What a novel idea. Well, now we're getting the data back from this new initiative. And the numbers, well, they're staggering. The Treasury Department reviewed more than 885 million federal payments. I want you to just think about that number. 885 million federal payments. Now, that totaled $2.77 trillion. Again, this is how much waste there is in our government. We're giving out $2.77 trillion in tax dollars. Now, during the review, officials identified more than what they described is 4,900 payments worth nearly $100 million that were associated directly with deceased recipients. Now, instead of allowing these payments to go out the door, not only were they flagged and returned to the originating agencies for review, this is how the government should work. Now, the Treasury Secretary, Scott Bessent, says this is just the beginning. According to the Treasury Secretary, there's more bad news coming. Now, the department believes it can prevent roughly $350 million in improper payments by the end of the year. So we're barely at the tip of the iceberg. He also pointed to Government Accountability Office estimates that are now suggesting that improper federal payments across government programs could total as much as $500 billion annually. Not in total, annual fraud of $500 billion a year. That means, in essence, you're being overtaxed by $500 billion and the money's being stolen and we shouldn't have to pay that much in taxes is another way to look at this. Now, half a trillion dollars in improper payments, that is money that adds up. And that is money that could also otherwise be used to reduce our deficit in a major way. The money could also be used to actually serve Americans or, like I said a moment ago, what a brilliant idea, give $500 billion back annually to the taxpayers. Now, it's important to understand what this announcement actually does and does not do. Now, the Treasury says these payments were identified because they were associated with dead payees, or the official government term, deceased payees. The announcement, they say, does not establish that every flag payment represented intentional criminal fraud. They say some improper payments can result from outdated records or even administrative errors or delays in agencies updating death information. And they said that's why the payments are being returned to the originating agency for investigation rather than automatically being labeled criminal fraud. Now, what changes is this. The government's ability to catch these payments before the money left the Treasury is massive. And it's something that actually should have happened a long time ago. That capability has only been strengthened this year because of the expanded use of the Treasury's, quote, do not pay system, and then their permanent access to Social Security Administration's full death master list. Now, that gives agencies a much more complete database of reported deaths than was previously ever had. Again, welcome to Washington bureaucracy. Now, Congress earlier this year made that access permanent through the Ending Improper Payments to Deceased People Act. It allowed the Treasury to continue using those records to screen payments. In other words, if you're dead, you shouldn't be getting government cheese. Now, the Treasury had also previously demonstrated the value of this approach during a pilot program that prevented and recovered tens of millions of dollars in improper payments instantly. Officials have argued for years, by the way, that broader access to the complete death records from the Social Security Administration would dramatically improve payment integrity. Yet Democrats fought it every step of the way. I wonder why. Now, this also illustrates a broader shift inside the federal government as well. Rather than waiting for inspector generals, for auditors to discover problems for months and then years later when they come forward, what the Treasury Department is doing is they're saying, hey, we're trying to stop questionable payments before they go out instead of trying to find the money after it's already been stolen. That is a fundamentally different approach. And now, instead of, well, giving bad news to taxpayers, the government is actually protecting taxpayer dollars. Now, whether you are a Republican or a Democrat, most polling say that Americans, they agree with one thing. Taxpayer money shouldn't be going to people who are literally dead. And nearly 99 million has now been stopped before it went out the door. You want to know who's mad about this? The Democratic Party in the media. Not only is it common sense, but the Centers for Medicare and Medicaid Services, CMS, holding back this $869.7 million from California and then $199 million from Minnesota. They say this is very simple. This is, again, being deferred, not cut. And both the states can actually be honest. All they have to do is documenting the claims meet the federal Medicaid requirements, the guidelines. And if you do that, you get the money. But what we also know from this press conference is that the governor, Gavin Newsom, and Governor Tim Walz, well, they're saying no. They're saying we believe what we're doing is fine. And we're not going to play the game. And now you know why the actual payments are not going. The CMS administrator, Dr. Oz, also said CMS is done trying to chase down stolen and misused funds after they've already left the building. Before the check clears, we are delivering recordized savings for the taxpayers. I also want you to hear more of what Dr. Oz had to say as well.
1: Today, we are calling on two states, because this is a partnership. We need states involved. But there are two states in particular today that we have concerns about, California and Minnesota. We want them to come alongside us, federal partners, to ensure that Medicaid dollars go to the services that are required by real people with real problems getting real care. All those have to fit together. We have uncovered, unfortunately, already in the last 18 months, billions of dollars that have been stolen from the American people, taxpayers, and from patients who often have lost their health, their lives in these scandals. And those have only been used, those funds, to pad the pockets of criminals. No mas, no more. It stops. Every quarter for years, CMS has asked states to show us the receipts for their expenditures. In this administration, we took it to another level. We asked them to focus on targeted high-risk services, services that are often provided by your family, often provided by unlicensed individuals in unsupervised settings, doing things that we couldn't tell if they were actually happening. Those services, because they're high-risk, demand that we're more thoughtful, more insightful about how we audit them and decide that they're legitimate or not. These are the areas where the data tells us that there is fraud and waste, and they're likely to occur. They do occur. And if it smells like fraud, we're not paying for it anymore. Today, we are deferring over $1 billion in federal Medicaid dollars, $1 billion to Minnesota and California until they can substantiate their claims from this past quarter of audits.
0: So there it is, the president getting the right people, having them go after the waste, fraud, and abuse, saving American taxpayers hundreds of billions of dollars. and doing it because Democrats refuse to do their job to protect your dollars before they send them out. Quick break. Ben Ferguson Show. Much more coming up.
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0: Welcome back. It is the Ben Ferguson Show. It is really nice to have you with us. You've heard me talk a lot lately about what has happened post Roe v. Wade being overturned. And if you don't know what's happening, well, this is exactly why I want to talk about and hit pause on the breaking political news of the day to have a conversation about what happened after Roe v. Wade. People perceived, they thought, that abortion was going to drastically be reduced. But now it's gone back to the states, and that is not the case. I want to have on the CEO of Americans United for Life, John Mize, who's with us right now. And John, there was so much celebration after Roe v. Wade, and it went back to the states. But then there was a new part of the abortion industry that absolutely exploded. And I want people to understand what's happening right now.
1: Yeah, Ben, thanks for having me on the show. And, you know, as much as I hate saying this, I feel like the other side was well prepared. And they were well prepared to move abortion from the abortion clinic to women's homes. And now we're seeing not only an increase in abortion, but we're seeing women who are now isolated and alone at home, performing their own abortions in their own bathrooms, much to the unsafe measures that really are keeping women dangerous. I mean, it's just, it's such a dangerous thing to put these drugs in women's drug cabinets with no medical oversight, and that's exactly what's happening. Not only that, but you now have doctors who are shielded by pro-abortion states to prescribe chemical abortion into pro-life states where the citizens have voted to honor the human dignity of life. They're mailing these drugs into states without a single visit or even talking to a doctor. In fact, Ben, you and I could go online right now, and in about 5 minutes, we could be prescribed mifepristone as men.
0: Wow.
1: Because they don't care. And they want to write as many scripts as they can to make as much money as they can. That's what this has always been about, is making money.
0: You talk about the money aspect of this, and it did explode. And I want people to understand how dangerous these prescription drugs are, and they can be to women. And again, it's now just the Roe v. Wade was you know, overturned. It went back to the states, but the states weren't ready to protect women in this scenario, while those making money off it absolutely were.
1: Yeah, for sure. I mean, you look at the data right now, and the FDA is doing their own internal analysis right now, but the political decisions that were made by the Biden and Obama administrations that removed safeguards that kept women safe from a drug that was brought to market with a black box warning, those all have been removed. And now the data that we have suggests that over 10% of women that take this medication will show up to an emergency room with a severe complication. And that could be hemorrhaging. It could be a woman that has an ectopic pregnancy, and which is a contraindication of this medication. She could die. And Ben, if you drill down into the specific numbers, we've kind of estimated that that's 300 women a day in this country who are showing up to emergency rooms with severe complications from chemical abortion because there's no medical oversight whatsoever. And then you find these poor women that are being drugged by men, by boyfriends, because again, men can get this medication. So there's several cases right now of men that have drugged women and forced them to abort their babies. We have no idea what's going on in the home bathroom of these women. It's a travesty, truly.
0: When you talk about the abuse aspect of this, this is one of the things that really goes back to, it's not care. It could be even covering up crimes have been committed. Sexual crimes have been committed because now it's so easy, as you described it, to get these powerful drugs

0: can have serious side effects as well. Talk about that.
1: Yeah, I mean, it's always been an issue, right? Coercion has always been an issue in this debate. And now, you know, before, when a woman presented for an abortion, she at least had an encounter with a doctor. And now, granted, an abortionist might not be that empathetic, but by law, they're required to report suspicion of abuse and coercion. There's none of that now. You know, a woman could literally not only be drugged, but she could have a boyfriend that said, you will take this or I'm going to do whatever to you. You know, not to mention all of the women who face the unbelievable consequence of, I'm not going to support you at all if you have this child. That puts women in a very difficult position. And we don't know any of that now because all of these abortions are happening at home, away from the public's purview. And, you know, we actually just performed a YouGov poll. And not only does the general public strongly support safety measures, so 86% believe that patients should receive informed consent, and that they should, that 68% say that safety should be really more important than the ease of access of this medication. So we believe that the general public, when they know about this medication, believe that it's dangerous and believe that women should be safe. And that's what we really should be emphasizing here, is that the other side could care less about the safety of women, could care less about the humanity of the preborn child. They just want to make money off the backs of poor and unfortunate women.
0: Well, you guys do an incredible job of, and you can find out more at AUL.org, is, and again, my guest to me is the CEO of Americans United for Life, is putting women and children first in a way that says, we're going to stand up for you. We're going to be your advocates. We're going to give you the protections that you need. And this is also what you guys do at Americans United for Life. You help states write laws to protect unborn children and the women that have been abused so much by the radical left in this industry that also, as you mentioned, make a ton of money off of abortions.
1: 100%, Ben. And I mean, if you look at AUL, we've been around since before Roe. We were really the original pro-life organization. Our laws have been passed over 400 times in the state. Our work has been cited in every single Supreme Court case relevant to the abortion issue for the last 50 years. We focus on law and policy at the state and federal level. Federally, of course, right now we're working on defunding Planned Parenthood, which is an absolutely evil organization that received $850 million of taxpayer funding, which equates to $2 or $3 million a day that the government supports Planned Parenthood, which is an evil organization that puts abortion before any other sort of care. We're also working state policy. We work enforcement. So our team actually goes out and builds investigations against abortionists that are harming women. We've shut down abortionists in several states. We've had licenses removed. We've prevented abortion practices from opening. Our work is central to advancing the supply side of abortion while we work on the demand side and culture. And then on the demand side, we've really been working a lot with pregnancy centers. We just hosted about 100 pregnancy centers into Washington, D.C. for an advocacy day on the Hill. Look, pregnancy centers have 80% popularity amongst the general public. There's a reason why pro-abortion forces attack them, because that is the next generation of how we care for women before and after birth. And the last thing that we do, we are laser focused on training the next generation of pro-life leaders in this country as we make the move to a culture that ultimately honors the human dignity of all lives.
0: Yeah, it is really important work. And you guys are also helping states with the laws that they need. That's something else that is so important, so that each state has different laws. And that's where you guys write model legislation to help states understand how to protect the rights of unborn children as well.
1: That's right. And again, our laws have been passed over 400 times in the states across the country. We put a scorecard out every year evaluating the pro-life culture in each state in this country. And I got to give kudos to Arkansas. They've won the last several years. Governor Huckabee has been an absolute stalwart for life in the state of Arkansas. But there are several states that have used our legislation. One of our newer pieces of legislation that I love is a tax credit for pregnancy centers. We've seen state-level tax credits passed in several states that help elevate the role and funding availability for pregnancy centers. This is exciting stuff. I feel like, despite what people might hear in the media, we are overwhelmed with a sense of optimism in this country that we're moving the needle in the right direction right now.

0: For a lot of people that are listening right now, you may hear what Americans United for Life is doing. You may say, like I did, I want to get involved. That's part of the reason I want to have you on, John. You guys have a new campaign, and I would love for the listeners right now to get involved. It is y'all's Life Givers. Explain what that is, what it means, and then how you can get involved in it.
1: Yeah, for sure. Life Givers is our monthly giving category. It's individuals that have said, you know what, I'm going to put my foot down. I am going to support this movement regardless of what's happening in culture because I believe in the sanctity of life. This allows us to continue fighting for the protection of women from these dangerous chemical abortive drugs and holding accountable the industry that's intent on putting women in harm's way. 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We hold abortion providers accountable and we advance the pro-life cause across the country.
0: How do people get involved? Where can they go?
1: Yeah, Ben. So I'm going to ask y'all, please go to AUL.org. That's AUL.org/lifegivers, LIFEGIVERS. And give to support the amazing work that this organization is doing to bring a culture that honors the human dignity of all lives.
0: 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Quick break. Ben Ferguson Show. More after this.

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0: Welcome. It is the Ben Ferguson Show. It is nice to have you with us. President Donald Trump headed out to Georgia, not just to campaign, but to do something a little bit different. He went there to lay out what he says is the next phase of his second term agenda. And it was one heck of an agenda. From growing wealth for American families and winning critical midterm elections to keeping the Republicans focused, he said, on expanding their majority in Congress. Now, he spoke at Wheeler High School in Marietta, Georgia, and President Trump used the event to promote the White House and what they call the Trump accounts. It is a huge opportunity for newborn and young Americans. The president also rallying support for Republican candidates in one of the nation's most important political battleground states, Georgia. Now, the speech was about much more than just policy proposals. It was about selling Americans on the idea that the administration isn't simply trying to manage the economy. It's actually trying to create long-term wealth for all Americans. The president saying this about the Trump accounts, setting it up as a center stage topic.
1: But perhaps most consequential of all is the provision that the great big beautiful bill that we're celebrating today, it's something that's beautiful. It's beautiful because it takes care of our youth. It's called the Trump accounts, and it's hot as a pistol. It's hot as a pistol. And under this groundbreaking new policy, every American child gets a tax-free investment savings account that can grow over the course of their childhood and be used for them when they reach 18 or 21. Their parents, grandparents, employers, and loved ones can contribute up to $5,000 a year. And with the modest contribution, these accounts will reach hundreds of thousands of dollars for these young people by the time they get to, let's say 18, let's say 21, but by the time they're just young adults, they could be worth hundreds of thousands of dollars, most likely will be. And for decades, Washington

0: And politicians gave our children absolutely nothing but debt. But the Trump accounts were finally seeing and ensuring that every young American gets a great start in life and a really fair shot at the American dream, which is what we all want. They all aspire to that.
1: The president also wasn't done there, giving out a major warning, as he said, to the American people about the Democratic Party and about their agenda and about what they want to do with your future and your kids.
0: It's not always done right, but when it's done right, there's nothing like it. The radical left is actively trying to destroy our children's future with the disaster known as communism. It's communism. This isn't a social democrat. These are communists by another name, right? As I said in my recent address at Mount Rushmore recently, I don't know if anybody saw it, such a beautiful place. You know, the communists want to take it down. They try taking Mount Rushmore down. They want to blow it up. They want to take it down. They shouldn't be up there. These people are crazy. But communism is, in my opinion, communism is the single greatest threat to our country and its history, including even World War I and World War II, Pearl Harbor, 9/11. I think it's the greatest threat that I've ever seen to our country. These people are stone cold crazy. And it is the enemy of the free people everywhere and everywhere in the world. You see it happening. And every time it starts to happen, the areas where it's at, whether it's blue states, you see the blue states are all going bad. They're all going bad because communism is a loser. The concept, the policy, it's a loser. And it always has been and it always will be. And, you know, they want to give everyone everything away. You want free rent? You want free house? You want to, what they don't say is that a year from now, there'll be absolute squalor, turmoil, and death. And that's the way it's happened all the way. It goes back thousands of years by different names. But that's the way it happens all the time. It's squalor. It's poverty. It's death. It's destruction. And that's why we declare again today that the United States of America will never be a communist country.
1: The president making it very clear and a very blunt and straightforward message. It's his goal to give every American and every American child a real opportunity to start investing early and not having to wait for the government to take care of you. Now, it's also a policy designed to appeal particularly to younger families and middle-class parents who traditionally lean more towards the left. The president having what he described as a pro-family economic message. And this Georgia speech continued one of the major themes of Trump's second term. Economic growth, centered, as he described it, on America's families. Rather than focusing solely on unemployment numbers or inflation, the president also argued that the government policies should help Americans actually build their own wealth. His message was that ownership matters, savings matters, investments also matter. And I'm here to help your family accumulate those assets. It's better for creating, as he said, long-term dependence on, well, your own work than on government programs. Now, the president also knew this was an important moment to talk about the midterms. And yes, the politics right now, they matter. Trump used this rally, as he described it, to energize voters. And Georgia, as I mentioned, is one of the most competitive states in the country. Republicans are looking at that state, as well as several others, as must-win contests. One thing is clear from this speech. The president is really trying to get people engaged before the midterms. Whether it's the Trump accounts or him talking about Iran or him talking about lowering taxes or him talking about the filibuster or the SAVE Act, the president is trying to lay out a clear plan of what Republicans are in favor of and why so many need to show up and actually vote. Quick break. Ben Ferguson Show. Much more coming up.

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7: New developments in the Mideast. I'm Roger Stern, Fox News. For the second straight day, the U.S. has paused airstrikes against Iran, but now the Houthis are threatening Saudi Arabia and shipping in the Red Sea. Fox's Trey Yingst in Tel Aviv.
8: As U.S. and Iranian officials say diplomatic efforts are ongoing to reach a deal that could end the current escalation, the Iran-backed Houthis in Yemen are once again in direct conflict with Saudi Arabia after attacking two Saudi-owned oil tankers last week. The Saudis responded with heavy airstrikes against the Yemen-based proxy group. Now, the Houthis then ramped up their attacks on Saudi oil refineries, launching new missiles over the weekend. Days ago, President Trump issued a warning to the Houthis, saying that if attacks on vessels in the Red Sea continue, that both the Houthis and Iran would pay a military price.
7: Tensions between the Houthis and Saudi Arabia escalated after Yemen's internationally recognized government bombed a runway in an airport where an Iranian plane was supposed to land. Police in Berlin shot and killed a man they say drove a van into a Pride festival yesterday, killing one person, injuring dozens of others. Fox's Rebecca Castor.
9: He's been identified by police as 21-year-old Abdul B, a German citizen born in the country but has family ties to Lebanon. He's known by police after committing other crimes in the past. Authorities didn't share what those were. Police believe Abdul was driving a white van that drove into a crowd near Berlin's massive Pride Festival Saturday night. German officials say all the evidence points to this being an Islamist terrorist attack because the suspect is a known radicalized member in Islamic circles.
7: Officials say others may be involved. Americans are dealing with the effects of a heat dome. For the second straight day, at least 40 million people were under extreme heat warnings. 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
13: Temperatures being 30 degrees above average.
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